0: That day changed my life forever.
1: In many ways, life seems predictable, but it's not. The earth turns, the sun rises in the east and sets in the west. We leave the house with a plan, a schedule, and an assumption that it's going to just all work out. But the truth is, we really don't know what a day holds. Sometimes a day holds the unthinkable. And in the blink of an eye, in a single morning, your world is changed forever.
2: When I landed that job at the World Trade Center, I was so happy. Just to be part of that in crowd, everybody going somewhere looking pretty, looking nice. And I had that great job of being an assistant secretary. I was just excited to go to work every day. I was young. I had everything going for me. Just being wild and carefree and, oh, I'm invincible, you know.
3: I moved from India to America to chase that American dream. I find work on the 81st floor of the North Tower of the World Trade Center. My wife, Mary, she finds work on the 71st floor of the South Tower. My wife is pregnant, and we're looking forward to the birth of that baby. She did call me that morning saying, I've left. I'll see you in the towers.
4: I was assigned at the time to 7 World Trade Center. That's the third tallest building of that complex, right across the street from Tower 1, the North Tower. Ironically, was supposed to be a boring day of meetings. Didn't think much of it.
5: That day, September 11th, that was someone else's tour. He was one of the senior guys. And he asked me if I wanted to work September 11th, and he had somewhere to go with his family. And I said, not a problem. That was a beautiful day.
3: We hit the ground. I thought my eardrums would burst. There's smoke, walls collapsing, the ceiling coming down. And as I looked up, lying on that carpet, I could see a huge crater, twisted steel and cable. Jet fuel had come down the elevator shaft and balls of fire shooting out of that place. I said, God, I'm never going to see my wife again. I'm never going to see the child she's carrying. Someone on our floor says, get up, let's get going.
2: On the 64th floor, we had no idea what was going on. The building shook like a boom. And when I got up and I looked towards the glass, I saw like papers just floated in the sky. We stayed. I didn't even know what I was doing. I was just going along with everybody else. Nobody left right away.
4: Looking up at the North Tower, seeing the flames pouring out, in the blink of an eye, in the snap of a finger, we switched from special agent to first responder, and we just started rendering aid.
5: We were approaching the tunnel. That was the quickest route. The plane flew over, and so I looked up for a second. I just caught a glimpse of it as it went over. That's kind of low.
4: I was tending to a woman 80 or so yards from the base of the tower. Her arm was badly burned. I was about to wrap it,

0: chunks of building, of airplanes. It's raining jet fuel over the top of my head.
1: I hear a second plane crashing into the South Tower. There were thousands of people now joining us on the stairwell. My friends were trying to calm me down. They were seeing me desperate, trying to reach my wife through my cell phone. I remember grabbing the cell phones of all the people running down the stairwell with me. But cell phones would not work. The fear of death was written on everyone's face.
2: Arriving on a scene, it was too much to process. You don't know how much time you have. You don't know what may be coming or what's already there. The reality of it sets in. This is terrorism.
3: It was like 15 of us all together. I remember we were in the conference room and we put on the television.
4: Two airplanes have crashed into the World Trade Center.
3: We just started to panic. This is not happening. This is not real. And then someone said, just turn the TV off. Don't look at it. Don't worry. They said help is coming, so we should just wait.
1: We continued to descend down. On the concourse level, I see these signs that says South Tower. And I'm thinking to myself, my wife is going through a rough pregnancy. There's no way she's going to come down all those flights. As I'm getting close to the South Tower, I hear this incredible explosion.
2: We're in the lobby of the Marriott Hotel, right between the two buildings. Everybody stopped because we all felt the floor start to vibrate.

0: as this building is collapsing, as people screaming. And then we huddle together. That moment I said, God, I'm going to die. Heaven becomes so real for me. John 14 becomes so real. Do not be troubled. Trust in God. Trust also in me. And in that moment of fear, I felt this peace come upon me. And I asked those people to call upon the name of the Lord. Nobody tried to argue with me. Nobody tried to debate with me. They called upon the name of Jesus.
1: There was a battalion chief with me, and he just dove on the floor, lost his helmet, and I just dove on top of him and covered his head as it came crashing through into the hotel.
2: That began my mad dash for life. I saw a fire truck that I was going to slide under for protection. Took a step in that direction, and I decided not to go that route. I just kept going straight. This freight train sounding thundercloud barreling down my neck. My eyes, my ears, my mouth were instantly filled with pulverized concrete. It suffocated all noise, except for the noise of screams.
3: Thank you, Lord.
1: Once the collapse stopped, only about 3 feet from us, there was a wall of debris from floor to ceiling. And we didn't realize it was that close and we would have been gone. One tower was still standing when I got out, the North Tower. My first thought was, this would be a catastrophe if that came down.
4: I couldn't believe that I was still up there after all this time. Finally, one of the guys said, you know, we've been up here for over an hour and nobody's coming. We need to make a decision. Me and my friend Rosa, we were just holding each other's hand tight and we was just shaking. Finally, we decided to take the staircase and head down.
0: We were choking all the soot and the smoke and the ash. We couldn't breathe. I see a red light penetrating through the smoke and the ash. This light was coming out of an ambulance. So we get past that ambulance, things got a little bit clearer.
4: We all was just heading down, not in a rush, not running, not screaming, not panicking. I said to myself, we're gonna be okay.
1: I looked up and I saw that aerial. It was rocking back and forth. I had no idea I had just 2 minutes left.
4: We kept going, and counting the stairs as we go down. We made it to the 13th staircase, and that's when I stopped to take my shoes off, and I bent over slightly to unzip my boot. Before I could even get back up.
1: I realized you have got to run. This thing blew past like a hurricane.

0: We went looking for survivors, you know, but all we found were bodies. And that's still a hard thing to think about. I looked across at the fire truck that I was going to slide under. It was obliterated. Anything, anyone under that truck is dead.
1: I remember media coming with cameras and microphones, like, what just happened? I remember telling a guy, my wife is dead, and his microphone just fell off his hands. It was hard to even make sense of what happened. You feel like the world is coming to an end.
2: That day, September 11th, I lost 24 friends. It's 24 guys that I worked with.

0: I was 26 at that time, and when you're young, you've never really thought much about death. That day changed my life forever. And I remember my cell phone rings for the very first time.
1: I picked up that call thinking this is going to be the worst news of my life.
0: It's my wife on the other side. I had spent hours that day thinking she was dead, but she was late to work that day by a few minutes. She thought I was dead. We told each other where we could meet. And as we ran to each other, that was an amazing moment. We both survived.

0: I couldn't move. I was just laying there in the darkness and the dust in my mouth, my nose. But not knowing the magnitude of how much rubble I'm stuck under. And in my mind, I thought, no, I'm dreaming. But when I start feeling the pain and I realize that I'm still breathing, I can still feel, oh, this is not a dream. At one point, it was so excruciating, I could feel the steel rod sticking in my side. I tried to like lift my head and I realized that it's completely stuck. I was in pain. I felt like my head was going to explode. And then at one point it started to feel so hot, like the flames were like beneath me. I was just there and just thinking like, I'm going to see myself slowly dying here.
1: Our Father, hallowed is thy name, and hallowed is the ground on which we stand. We come to you this day to seek your help, your mercy, and your grace. We pray today.
2: I was asked to go to New York City for a prayer vigil.
1: We remember this day, the sacrifice.
2: And it was a very moving experience.
1: May they sense your presence.
3: While I was up there, the deputy mayor took me around. And we went by Chelsea Piers where people would put flowers. They put a picture of their loved one. People were looking for information. Have you seen this person? Please call this number. Wherever we went, there were people standing on the side of the road. And a lot of them just would hold up a picture of their loved one. They wanted to know if you've seen them.
4: There were people, thousands of people. Have you seen this person? I'm looking for them. And there were not enough pastors. There wasn't enough people to go up there and love them and put their arms around them and pray with them. And I started calling some pastors. I knew, come on, let's go to New York and just pray with the people.
5: I got a call from Franklin. And he said, would you be willing to go to New York and get boots on the ground and see how you can help? As soon as the airspace opened, we were on a plane. And as we got closer, it was like looking into a hole with smoke and flames coming out. It was like looking into hell.
3: We didn't know the full extent of what we needed to do. We just started doing it.
6: Lord, touch us, touch our lives, Lord. Care. Be gentle, just as you were.
5: When something like this happens, people, if they've lost somebody, feel desperately sad, but a lot of people feel angry. They need the presence of a human being representing the Lord. So this is what Jesus is like. Here I am. I'm here to listen to you.
2: Sometimes you don't have to say a word. You're just there with them. We always want people to know God loves them and cares for them. In the middle of this tragedy, God has not left them. He's not vacated the scene. We can talk to him right now. In these moments of desperation, these moments of disaster, what's really important comes to the surface. The only hope that we have is in God.

0: even under the rubble, I was just thinking about my mom. My mom kind of came to me. My mom passed away in 1999. She was a Christian. I think I wasn't really listening to her. It was all about me, self, self, self. And I didn't understand what Jesus did for us. I just thought about my mom, what she had said about heaven and hell. And that's when I decided to talk to God. I just started to cry out and ask for forgiveness. And ask for a second chance. And I knew what I wanted to do, and I know I wanted that chance to make that commitment. I was just asking for his forgiveness. And at one point, I wanted to give up. And I said, God, are you listening to me? Please show me a sign. Please show me a sign that you're there. I can't do this anymore. And then someone grabbed me by my hand. He told me his name is Paul. And he kept holding my hand and keep telling me that you're going to be fine. Help is on the way. I'm not going to let you go. And he said, Janelle, I got you. And I remember holding onto his hand so tight. And I said, thank you, God. The rescuers, I would hear the sound of the radios going off. I called out and I said, hello. And Paul told me to keep talking to them. He said, they're almost here. Keep talking. And I could hear them like coming up closer and closer. And I hear one of them saying, I see her, I see her. I just knew I was going to go home. I am the last survivor, buried for 27 hours. I myself couldn't believe that I survived it. I couldn't believe it. And I think Paul definitely was an angel looking out for me. I wasn't hallucinating, I wasn't dreaming. I knew the conversation that I had. There is angels amongst us. And God sent me that miracle that day. It was a wake-up call for me. Something happened under that rubble. I found Jesus that day.
1: September 11, 2001 changed the world. I should not have survived, and I did.
2: And even after 25 years, you look back, and it doesn't leave you.
3: Nobody wakes up in the morning and expects that this is going to be the day that they die.
4: And I reflect on that a lot. A day is coming. It's inevitable. No one can avoid it. You have to make peace with the fact we're mortal.
0: Tomorrow is not promised to any one of us. I was given an opportunity. I was given a second chance. And I want people to come before it's too late. I want them to come to know Jesus Christ before it's too late.
1: What gives me hope is that I know how it ends. There will be a new heaven, and there will be a new earth, and there will be no pain and no suffering. And the things like September 11, 2001 will be but a memory.
2: It's not a promise that life is going to be so comfortable. In this world, there are many troubles, But when you know Jesus, if you have that hope, it's an incredible peace.
0: Knowing Jesus Christ, my life now has been a blessing. And the grace that God has shown towards me, it's amazing. I have a new song to sing in my heart.
4: Jesus Christ loves us infinitely more than we could ever love ourselves. That carries me. Because I know that I know that I know. That's my future. Regardless of how I go, you got me forever. That's peace beyond understanding.
0: We all gonna go one day. But after this life, there's eternal life. Now, I'm more than prepared. I'm ready.
5: September the 11th, 2001, reminded us how quickly life can change. People left their homes looking forward to an ordinary Tuesday. Many of them never returned. The Bible makes it clear that God does not promise us tomorrow. We all eventually are going to face death. Death is universal. It comes for all of us. And we're not going to escape it. And my question is, are you ready for that day? Do you know that your soul is safe and secure in the hands of Almighty God, the God that created you, that made you, that loves you? He has a plan for your life. But we have a problem, and that problem is sin. And sin separates us from God, and we've all sinned, and we've all come short of God's standard, His glory. And the penalty for this, the Bible says the wages of sin is death, but the gift of God is eternal life through Jesus Christ our Lord. God so loved the world that He gave His only begotten Son, that whosoever believeth in Him shouldn't perish, but should have everlasting life. Jesus Christ took your sins. He died on the cross. He shed His blood. He was buried. But on the third day, God raised Him to life. You got to make a decision, a choice, to accept what God has done for you and put your faith in His Son, Jesus Christ, or to reject it. It's up to you. You make the choice. I was 22 years old, but I made that choice. And I chose to turn from my sins, to repent. You have to, if you come to God, you have to repent. Turn from your sins and by faith believe on the name of the Lord Jesus Christ. And I did that when I was 22 years old. And you can do that right now. If you've never done it, you can be confident right now that you're safe in the hands of Almighty God. So just pray this prayer. If you've never done it, just right now, just pray this prayer. Just say, God, I'm a sinner. I'm sorry for my sins. Forgive me. I believe that Jesus is your Son, and I want to trust Him right now as my Savior. I want to turn from my sins, and I want to trust in Jesus. And I pray this in His name. Amen. If you prayed that prayer, call that number right now that's on the screen. We've got someone who'd like to speak with you. God bless you.
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1: The View shocks everyone in America by surviving 30 years. The Democrat Party and mainstream media are trying to fire John Fetterman. And Senator John Kennedy says America's genius AI creators are actually a bunch of idiots. Edition of Rob Carson's What in the World? Let's get things started off by talking about the WNBA. After another tumultuous season, WNBA Commissioner Kathy Engelrecht has decided to step down. The WNBA has idled along for decades as a little-watched B-level professional sport with nearly empty seats and booths full of unpurchased merch. It was the dancing with the stars of professional basketball leagues. Then in 2024, the Indiana Fever, who of course I had never heard of, signed Caitlin Clark. She got a deal 4 years for about $338,000. That adds up to about $80,000 a season. I actually made more than that during my 3 years as a car salesman and was probably seen by more people. Her salary increased dramatically in 2026 and 2027 to the mid-$500,000 range. Still, that pales by comparison to most NBA contracts. Now, Caitlin Clark was a first-round draft pick for the WNBA because, wait for it, she scored more points than any college basketball player in history. This includes men and women. Kind of a big deal. During her rookie season, she scored just shy of 20 points per game for the WNBA. This, of course, was greeted with joy and welcomed by the league, desperate for attention and revenue. Who am I kidding? She was beaten down like a kid chosen last for dodgeball in grade school, and I do speak from experience, 100%. Caitlin Clark was and has been treated with derision and envy by her fellow players ever since. Now, she got a $28 million 8-year contract with Nike. Her teammates growled and grumbled. She started filling up stadiums. Envious rivals flagrantly fouled and attempted to injure her, and it hasn't stopped since. Fortunately for Caitlin, she has a totally butt-kicking wing woman named Sophie Cunningham. Now, Sophie has become more popular than Clark at times for giving the mean girls of the WNBA a little what fur by punching back and doing some very in-your-face finger-pointing. Many say Caitlin Clark is a target because she's an outstanding athlete and for some reason because she's straight. Roughly 25-38% of the WNBA are lesbians. Could you imagine if the NFL were that gay? Half of the teams would have purple in their color scheme, not just the Vikings, and the mascots would be much more dramatic. Could you imagine the Pittsburgh Peacocks or the Utah Unicorns? Wouldn't that be something special? The WNBA is hopelessly woke and down with men becoming women and competing in women's sports, but when a former player, Enes Kanter Freedom, identified as a woman and tried to enter the WNBA draft, he was rejected. The WNBA's values are about as shallow as their envy and hatred of Caitlin Clark. I doubt the WNBA self-immolation will slow with Kathy Engelbrecht's departure unless she's replaced by an actual adult and, do I dare say, conservative businesswoman. The WNBA's athletes are going to have to be replaced with adult women who aren't petulant schoolyard bullies. No one will buy tickets to see them play, and no little girl would ever want to wear their jerseys. The Democrat Party is convinced they're going to sweep the midterms. I don't know if you noticed that, but not only did they not have a plan for anything, or for that matter, a successful track record, see Joe Biden's presidency, but because that's what happens to parties out of power during the midterms. The problem is, this election is the party out of power is actually bat guano crazy. Still, despite revelations that going back to 2002, Democrats have been favored in the polls only to lose, MS Now is still convinced surfs up for a Democratic wave.
2: Yeah, he's like an albatross around their neck. And you actually hit on...
1: Okay, hold on a second. So Donald Trump is an albatross around the Republicans' neck, even though 98% of his endorsements have won this primary season.
2: Something, you know, normally voters wouldn't pick up on a story like the ballroom. Or like the reflecting pool.
1: Yeah, who really cares about the ballroom? They've wanted a ballroom for decades. Jackie O wanted one, but unfortunately a Democrat killed her husband.
2: A lot of times that Washington stuff isn't what voters kind of grab onto. However,
1: how about closing the southern border, lowering drug prices? How about that?
2: In this case, it is the contrast. I hear it all the time from voters. They say why?
1: No, just from your inner circle of elite liberal friends.
2: Why does he keep talking about his ballroom when things are so bad, when there's a war in Iran he can't get out
1: of? And he talks a lot about that, too, and we're quite successful, actually. They're on their heels.
2: And so voters are really aware that Donald Trump
1: is... You mean the people you hang out with are really aware?
2: ...is distracted from the things that he said he was going to do.
1: No, he's actually pretty focused on all of it, and he's actually, he's succeeded in all of it, too.
2: And I can't tell you how many voters made sort of a Faustian...
1: Sure, your voters, the voters you're talking to, the ones that you talk to who will remain unnamed...
2: ...bargain about Trump. They said, look, this guy's a businessman...
1: There was no Faustian bargain with Donald Trump. That's utterly ridiculous. A terrible analogy.
2: I liked his first term economy, and therefore I'll just take a flyer on him, even though I know, you know, he's not a very good person.
1: No, actually, we fought for him for 4 years because the left tried to put him in jail, take him off the ballot, and murder him a few times.
2: And you know, he's divisive, but they were willing to do it for the good economy. Man, I'll tell you, voters will tolerate it.
1: Wow, is she exactly, totally, perfectly wrong on every single thing she's just said?
2: A lot if they have a good economy, but if they don't, and you're focused on all of these other things, they are out on you.
1: Wow, she really doesn't get us, does she? They didn't get us in 2024, did they, until we got them? Another reliably left and radical CNN panelist, Jemele Hill, says despite having a 98% winning track record in this year's GOP primaries, Donald Trump is someone the Republicans should not be hitching their wagon to.
3: Well, it's interesting because I'm like, you hitch your wagon to somebody whose approval rating looks that low.
1: No, he's really high among Republicans, and that's all that really matters.
3: Republicans, the same advice that a lot of people gave the Democrats when Joe Biden was sinking. Why are you still attaching yourself to something?
1: Well, you see, because Donald Trump didn't have the mental decline, or at least the alleged mental decline that Joe Biden did, and the terrible economy.
3: Something that's a losing proposition. Really hard for me to feel any sympathy. You guys have...
1: You know, actually, he's won a couple times, so I wouldn't exactly say he's a losing proposition.
3: Gone all in on this candidate.
1: Kamala Harris, though, losing proposition.

0: Kamala Harris, though, losing proposition.
1: All in on Donald Trump, not a candidate, but all in on Donald Trump for all of this time. You got to dance with the girl that brung you in some ways. Like, this is kind of what you deserve. There were many opportunities that you all had to distance yourself.
0: No. We're actually quite happy with the decision that we made, and we're sticking with them 100%.
1: From him, and you didn't do it, and now you're paying the price.
0: What price, actually? We're going to win the midterms.
1: All the things that he's saying in those ads are not only not true, but it reinforces something that we've always known. Donald Trump only cares about him being in office. He doesn't care about you.
0: You know, wishful thinking and projection aren't good show prep there, Jamel. They don't prove a point, and they don't carry water, although you certainly do for the DNC. Democrat Sarah Longwell says despite the GOP officially being MAGA, once Trump is gone, they'll be rudderless.
2: And in listening to voters all of these years, there's a bunch of things that...
0: You mean your elite liberal friends that we talked about earlier.
2: ...become really clear. But one of them is... that they're ever-changing, and also that Donald Trump is a super specific person.
0: Yep, there's only one of them, and we love him.
2: There's not a lot of people who can come along and do what he's done, and he has hollowed out the Republican Party to such a degree that in a post-Donald Trump world, this party has no idea how to function.
0: Yeah, I hate to tell you this, but the MAGA is the GOP now. Yeah, Trump's replacement will be MAGA. The days of Mitt Romney are gone. The Democrat Party has been trying Trump for made-up crimes, and now they're claiming Trump is super corrupt. Joe Biden's family actually got $35 million into 27 LLCs for 9 family members from the Chinese Communist Party. Remember that? Yeah, it wasn't widely reported by the liberal media. And Hunter got a no-show job at Burisma as an oil executive, and then he sold some of his oil paintings for $500,000. Trump sells watches and merch, and he's the corrupt one. Okay.
3: This is the corrupt administration in American history, and it's very easy to say that when you see the level of insider trading.
0: You mean from Nancy Pelosi, who's now worth about $500 million?
3: Happening right in front of our eyes. Donald Trump is currently selling access to his Truth Social for $100,000 a month.
0: Yeah, he's a capitalist, you see.
3: It's early access where you can get his tweets about the Iran war or about specific...
0: I want to get one of those Trump watches. They're pretty cool.
3: ...individual ticker signs that he sends out. Like, he's tweeted out NVIDIA... and Dell, just as a ticker sign, trying to pump them up.
0: Meanwhile, Nancy Pelosi just has meetings about those and then invests in them when they know the government is going to.
3: He has made billions of dollars in crypto since taking office.
0: And yeah, it's part of his business plan to make billions and billions. That's why he's a billionaire.
3: He's created a pay-to-play pardon scheme where you can basically buy pardons.
0: No, that actually happened toward the end of the Biden administration.
3: No good reason if you have enough money to give to MAGA Inc.
0: Now here's Caroline Sunshine shedding a little light on Adam Mockler's selective outrage.
4: But I'm also looking at selective outrage on corruption, because you're talking about $8.9 billion. I want to talk about $18 billion of U.S. taxpayer money that we have not gotten back from Minnesota.
0: Oh, yeah, then there's Ohio and all those other Democrat states and California with all those hospices.
4: Tim Walz had to say he's not running for re-election.
0: Yeah, that pales by comparison to any allegations of corruption that haven't been proven of Donald Trump.
4: He knew about it. Where's that money? Are we getting that money back?
0: Oh, Jamel, she's all smiling because she knows she got caught in it.
4: We only upset about corruption, perceived corruption.
0: Yeah, because there was all that corruption there in Minnesota and Ohio and New York and California.
4: When Trump's name is involved. But we're not upset about it. As long as the beneficiaries are Somali refugees, then it's okay.
0: Not sure what that goofy grin was all about, but I think it's what liberals do when they've been proven wrong. Coming up, Scott Jennings has good news for America, which is bad news for Democrats. Stick around.

0: covering every minute.
1: Welcome back to segment two of this week's Rob Carson's What in the World? You know, there's a lot of things weighing heavy on the tiny little minds of the Democrat Party this election season. Everything bad for the country is good for them. Everything good for the country is bad for them. Just check out how slack-jawed the faces of the CNN panel are when Scott Jennings breaks the bad news. The latest jobs report is really good.
2: I do think the jobs report for him today, I agree with your assessment. It's a great report for him.
1: This is like holy water to vampires for Democrats.
2: 62,000 jobs blew away the forecaster's estimates, and they revised the last 2 months.
1: Those are not happy faces on that panel.
2: Upward by 55,000 jobs. There was also a bounce in manufacturing activity, and we've seen a several.
1: That means we're building stuff. Democrats don't understand that because they drove so much of our manufacturing offshore to China and Mexico.
2: Months-long increase in the manufacturing index, so There is some evidence that this economy is resilient.
1: Yeah, there's also some evidence it's starting to seriously kick some butt.
2: It has momentum, and it is tied to the policies of this president.
1: Because he's actually doing things that cause businesses to want to build businesses, you know, like lowering taxes, regulation, letting them write off all their material costs. I could go on and on.
2: And that is something, if they choose to focus on it and the Republicans choose to focus on it, can work in the midterm.
1: Few TV shows make it to 30 years. The Simpsons have been around for more than that. Friends was only on for 10. This season marks the big 3-0 for The View. The View, yeah. I guess cattiness and insufferability has some serious staying power.
3: I've always wanted to do a show with women of different generations.
1: But the same political persuasions.
3: Backgrounds and views.
1: You'd think after all those years, they could have bought a new table. Here's where it gets insufferable.
4: A fiercely independent working mom. A White House alum who knows how Washington really works.
1: This is like the cast for Charlie's Hell's Angels.
4: A legal expert who's never afraid to lay down the law. A political strategist who never holds back. And somebody who's done almost everything and will say almost anything. And in a perfect world, I'd get to join the group whenever I wanted, as long as I don't have a movie to shoot.
1: Since the Democrats don't have a plan, they rely on gerrymandering and absolute opposition to any plan by Trump to ensure only American citizens vote. You see, because it's a right of citizens to vote and only citizens to vote. Have I made my point? I think I have. This has resulted in a DHS announcement over 240 illegals registered to vote in four Democrat states. Now, why would somebody actually register to vote? To get a fishing license? No. Here's an NBC panelist throwing shade on Trump's attempt to make mail-in voting more secure.
5: Less than 60 days before a general election. So we're getting to the point now, look, where these decisions being made on the eve of elections or on the eve of filing deadlines.
1: No, actually, they've been pursuing these ends for months and months and months. It's largely up to the courts when they are settled.
5: Is making voters, and rightly so, feel as if they are not as integral to this process.
1: No, actually, they're actually feeling more integral because they feel like their votes are actually going to matter.
5: As they should be, right? Because we get lines being redrawn. Now it seems like
1: that's generally Democrat gerrymandering.
5: Like every 10 minutes, we get rulings from the courts about who's able to turn in a ballot, when they're able to.
1: Crazy things like making sure that you're a citizen if you're going to cast a ballot. I mean, this is insanity.
5: Turn in a ballot. It is not exactly encouraging if you are just.
1: Oh, I think it's really encouraging if you're not a Democrat.
5: A voter out there saying, I want to go and have my voice heard. And for politicians who think this is how you win the game, what you're actually doing is seeding more distrust.
1: Coming up, John Fetterman has become the voice of reason in the Democrat Party. And so what do the Democrats want to do? Kick him out of Congress, of course. Stick around.

0: segment of this week's Rob Carson's What in the World. I don't know if you knew this, but we are at war right now. Not with Iran, but with our normally friendly and affable neighbors up north. They're threatening a trade war, actually. This is like a war between Godzilla and Pee Wee Herman. We'd be the Godzilla portion of that. But a trade war nonetheless. MS Now panelist Jeff Stein has a serious problem with how Trump is conducting the war. He's being mean.
1: And that's correct. You know, we're about $50 billion of reciprocal tariffs on between the U.S. and Canada.
0: How about we put a tariff on Canadian comedians that are being exported down here?
1: That's out of $900 billion in total trade. So, you know, in terms,
0: how about a 50% tariff on the Property Brothers?
1: The overall relationship with the U.S. and Canada, it's not that big of an impact. But
0: it is certainly for you guys.
1: For individual producers, it absolutely is a very serious, potentially existential threat to them. And, you know, we've seen a ratcheting up over and over again with China and other countries. So, as you say, we don't know where this is going to go.
0: While Democrats attack AI centers and actually create jobs, Senator John Kennedy says the titans of AI aren't doing themselves any favors with the way they're defending themselves, and that makes them a bunch of idiots.
2: The people who have developed AI are very, very smart, but they're high IQ stupid people. You might
0: then what are Democrats?
2: Let them tutor you, but you wouldn't want them to date your sister.
0: No, I would not, unless they were super duper rich and they'd share it with me.
2: They're terrible marketers. Either that, or they hired, I don't know, the marketing director for Cracker Barrel.
0: Well, they're kind of nerdy, actually, so there's that.
2: They started out by saying, we have this wonderful technology, and it's going to cost everybody their job, and it costs a lot of money for electricity, and your bills might go up, and it uses a lot of water, but trust us, you'll love it.
0: I can see why there might be a little bit of pushback on that.
2: AI can get it, and the data centers can get their momentum back, but they're going to have to do a few things. First, they're going to have to stop using so much water, go to a closed-loop system.
0: You know, 75% of the world's surface is covered with that stuff.
2: Number two, they're going to have to provide their own energy.
0: Yeah, there are actually bills that have been passed to make sure they do.
2: Number three, they're going to have to devise buildings that are slightly aesthetic.
0: Do you ever see a marching band going the wrong direction while the drum major is trying to keep them from going off a cliff? Well, Senator John Fetterman is the drum major, and the DNC is going off the cliff with the DSA, by the way. So what's the DNC's reaction? Create a non-scandal to get him removed from Congress? Well, yeah, of course. Please note in the following report, there's absolutely no justification for Fetterman's removal from Congress.
3: I mean, there are so many former staffers, Willie, at this point, speaking out. The fact that the Journal was able to look at text messages.
0: Oh, my God. Are you serious?
3: Between former aides and the senator. I just cannot stress enough how rare it is that you see this. Yes, there are.
0: I know you see it all the time, actually. Please.
3: Staffers who don't like their bosses, who leave the office, who whisper about it off the record.
0: Yeah, and that happens. It happens all over Washington. It's Washington.
3: But to have it be put in writing, not just in the Journal, but you look on social media platforms.
0: Oh, yeah, he definitely needs to be thrown out of Congress.
3: There are former staffers who are saying they regret ever working to help elect this senator. This was someone who really rose to prominence in the national.
0: Still looking for a reason to remove him from office.
3: National view, because he brought sort of a no-nonsense progressive approach to his Senate.
0: They're saying that he needs to be removed because he missed some meetings.
3: Role, and he has just become, in the words of former staffers that I've spoken to, a completely different person, not just on policy.
0: Okay, still looking for the reason to remove a senator from office.
3: But in his desire to do parts of the job that are so important, one of the things that I saw.
0: Mitch McConnell, anybody? Anybody seen Mitch McConnell lately?
3: So striking in that Journal piece was they have text messages where staffers are talking to Fetterman about needing to go to a funeral for three law enforcement officials back home in Pennsylvania, and that it was going to be a lengthy funeral. And at one point, he allegedly says that's a non-starter. I mean,
0: wow, gossip is the reason they want him removed as a senator.
3: Constituent services showing up for members that will vote for you again.
0: Kamala Harris never went to the border.
3: In 2 years, this is literally the bread and butter of being a lawmaker.
0: This has been a very difficult week for many people in America with the 25th anniversary of 9/11. All of us who are adults at that time remember what we were doing when it happened, and many of us mourned for the deaths of thousands of people we never even knew. Many signed up for military duty. Many served. came home injured physically or emotionally, and some in flag-draped caskets. For them, we thank you for your service. For those who passed, we will never forget. Have a great week. Make sure to check out my nationally syndicated radio program. And God bless our police, our first responders, our military, living and deceased, serving and retired, the unborn, and of course, you, crazy, awesome people. And until next week, don't catch the stupid.
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6: In actuality, it is working with the advertisers to dry up funding to conservative media outlets.
7: NewsGuard is elevating left-wing news outlets, despite the fact that they were completely on the wrong side of some of the biggest stories of the decade.
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11: The fight is going to go on for a while because NewsGuard wants groupthink, and they will stop at nothing.
12: Radical left-wing media monitoring organization NewsGuard is one of the most visceral threats to the First Amendment operating in media today. This organization rates news sites and uses their ratings to bully advertisers into boycotting conservative brands.
13: The American people are hungering for new voices in the news media. You can see with the tanking of legacy media sites. But the left has set up mechanisms by which it's very hard for new, fair-minded news organizations with a conservative editorial position to be successful. And one of the ways is through an entity like NewsGuard.
4: NewsGuard is a for-profit group that rates the purported reliability of, veracity of, credibility of tens of thousands of news organizations. 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
5: NewsGuard ranks news outlets on a scale of 0 to 100 through a browser extension next to website links. If you get a score below 60, you're a purveyor of misinformation. Now, if you are above 60, you have a passing score. But if you're closer, let's say, to 100, then you're basically this, you know, totally reliable media company.
6: NewsGuard claims to provide nutrition labels so that advertisers and advertising agencies can know who to trust. NewsGuard will say that they are not going after any one particular outlet. They've got a 9-part test that they apply before providing a nutrition label for a media outlet. But these tests are not evenly applied.
7: NewsGuard is elevating left-wing news outlets with high scores and downranking conservative outlets with low scores. And they do all of this under the guise of fighting disinformation. And so what that does is it drives traffic away from news sites, which drives advertising revenue away because advertisers are scared to be associated with a news outlet that has a low score.
8: And what happens with NewsGuard is that they tend to find all the reliable information on the left. The Washington Post, the New York Times, Politico, and then the conservative sources of information, whether it's Fox News, Breitbart, the Daily Wire, tend to have a lower rating. And so there's a gap of 20 to 30 points in reliability. And in some cases, conservative sites have a score like 20 or 30.
6: NewsGuard even scores propaganda outlets in China higher than many American conservative media outlets. They're trying to silence conservative media voices.
5: So NewsGuard was founded by Stephen Brill and Gordon Krowitz. Stephen Brill, he's been an activist for the Democratic Party. Then you have Gordon Krowitz, who is connected with the Wall Street Journal, and so they purport that they're balanced. But both of them are legacy media loyalists.
4: If you look at senior executives affiliated with the organization, it's been many of the top people inside the national security, intelligence, foreign policy apparatus, people who have served under Republicans and Democrats, but essentially we would define them as establishment figures.
6: Their analysts are not fair. They're not balanced. They predominantly come from the left and oftentimes actually have backgrounds as political operatives. If NewsGuard were to apply its own rating system against itself, it would do very, very badly.
5: At PragerU, I remember the first time we received an email from NewsGuard, and I honestly had no idea who they were. They sent us a bunch of questions with regards to the response to COVID at that time, the masking and the vaccination of children. And once I responded to them, they just sent me more questions. And so I started asking them questions. Guess what happened? We got penalized for asking them questions.
9: I have a group called For America. It's a C4 organization. Back in 2022, Biden's economic policies are wreaking havoc across the country. So we made a meme about it. We used a picture of an empty grocery store in Houston, Texas, from an ice storm. NewsGuard contacted us. And they did not dispute the fact that Biden's economic policies were causing shelves to be emptied. They just said, well, you should take it down because it's a picture of empty shelves during an ice storm. For America is not a news operation. We never purported to be. We do memes for a living. They gave us a score of 70.
11: When it comes to Newsmax, if it's a legitimate story, we'll report both sides of the issue. Newsmax, on its air, had viewpoints about the efficacy of masks during COVID.
14: That the science doesn't show that the masks have done a great deal.
11: Whether or not school closures were necessary.
15: Parents want schools to open, but there is major, major pushback from Democrats.
11: They were very clear about having an open conversation about the decline, both mental and physical, of President Joe Biden. And in each of those instances, Newsmax was proven correct and the New York Times was proven wrong. According to NewsGuard, the New York Times had a score of 100. And Newsmax today gets a failing grade.
7: One of the biggest actual pieces of disinformation of the last decade was the Russia collusion hoax.
16: Do you believe that Russia interfered in U.S. elections to elect Donald Trump?
17: I think there's no doubt.
7: The Hillary Clinton campaign in 2016 commissioned the Steele dossier, which was a document full of lies about Donald Trump. And all of these major legacy news outlets ran with this story. We at Federalist recognized that it was a hoax, and we reported that. Yet NewsGuard has given CNN, NBC, and The Washington Post and all of these outlets high ratings, despite the fact that they were completely on the wrong side of one of the biggest stories of the decade. And NewsGuard has punished us with low ratings because our reporting doesn't match the narrative.
6: We've got media outlets falsely reported about the lie that Israelis hit a hospital and killed scores of people in Gaza.
18: Horrific attack there on a hospital in Gaza City. We know at least 500 people were killed.
6: Of course, no. It was the Palestinian Islamic Jihad, through their own stupidity, launched a missile and hit their own hospital. But the legacy media outlets were given glowing scores by NewsGuard for these false stories and these horrible, wretched headlines.
11: But it gives you a sense of just how biased it is. It has nothing to do with good information or misinformation. It has to do with viewpoint. If you, as a news source, are going to buck the left-wing legacy media narrative, you are going to be strangled. Not just by NewsGuard, but also by big tech and the government working together to crater all of these platforms, to buttress the reputation and the legitimacy of their narrative.

0: Rob Schmidt, weeknights.
1: The censorship industrial complex, a lot of this started in the Biden era. The Democrats were so fearful of Republicans and conservative media outlets getting a toehold into the market with a different viewpoint. If they can shut up the conservative movement, they have an electoral glide path for infinity and beyond.
2: What the left uses is whole of society approach, is legacy media, it's big tech, it's advertisers, it's academia, advertising firms, you know, ratings firms like NewsGuard, colluding to silence voices on the right for one purpose, and that is to take control of government.
3: They use the censorship industrial complex to control elections. They just make sure that you only hear bad things about a certain candidate.
4: Donald Trump, a candidate who supports a new form of government here that's authoritarian.
3: And only good things about certain other candidates.
4: This version of Biden, intellectually, analytically, is the best Biden ever.
5: NewsGuard probably wouldn't exist if Donald Trump hadn't run for president.
6: In 2016, Donald Trump started attacking the legacy media outlets.
7: Media outlets like CNN and MSNBC are fake news.
6: The Russia collusion narrative was developed in order to undermine the credibility and the legitimacy of Donald Trump's first term in office.
8: Do you still believe the president could be a Russian asset?
9: I think it's possible. I think that's why we started our investigation.
6: And there was full cooperation on the part of the legacy media. NewsGuard then comes along in 2018. I don't think that that's a coincidence.
10: NewsGuard so despises Donald Trump that anybody who seems to come to the support of Donald Trump is perceived as a purveyor of misinformation. You don't get a red light for saying Trump is Hitler, Trump's a Russian agent, because in their mind, vicious anti-Trump statements are generally true.
6: In the fall of 2020, in the middle of this campaign, where Donald Trump is running for re-election against Joe Biden, the Hunter Biden laptop surfaces.
11: And the senior federal official says the FBI is in possession of the Hunter Biden laptop in question.
6: This laptop showed the presidential candidate's son committing crimes, and the left knew they needed to squash it. The New York Post got banned from Twitter for publishing a story that was true.
12: NewsGuard CEO Stephen Brill went on television in October 2020 to advocate for the idea that the Hunter Biden laptop was Russian disinformation.
13: This story is a hoax, maybe even a hoax perpetrated by the Russians.
12: Michael Hayden, the former CIA director who is on the board of advisors at NewsGuard, was one of the 50 former intelligence agents who signed that letter claiming that the Hunter Biden laptop was disinformation.
6: And so the story goes away. And Biden wins the election. And within a matter of months, the polling data shows that if Americans knew about the Hunter Biden laptop, they would have voted for President Trump. Joe Biden would never have been the president of the United States.
3: Media companies realize if you don't exist on social media, you don't exist. And so the number one impact that NewsGuard has on media companies is that they work with big tech to censor us.
12: A lot of these big tech companies pay NewsGuard a licensing fee to use their rating system, but they also do plenty of censorship themselves. Google has their own censorship, and then Facebook has their own censorship. And just like NewsGuard's fact checks against us, Facebook will slap our story with a misinformation label, and then Facebook uses that to deplatform our content and limit our reach. But you don't even know, are we being censored by Google or by Facebook or NewsGuard or all three?
3: JW Player, which was the company that actually hosted the videos for PragerU, refused to work with us anymore. We get an email from them saying, that's it, you're off the platform because NewsGuard has determined that you're purveyors of misinformation. Immediately, PragerU had to spend hundreds of thousands of dollars finding a web team that could quickly migrate all our videos onto a new video player platform. And that was really the first time that we understood that the bogus labels that NewsGuard was putting on companies did not end there. It was really them extending their authority and their reach into other tech companies in order to squeeze media companies out of business.
2: NewsGuard, one of the tests that they have when applying the nutrition labels is the transparency in their funding. NewsGuard gets funding from different organizations that really ought to question its own reliability. The Publicis Group is one of the biggest advertising conglomerates on the planet, and one of its big clients is Pfizer, who is deeply and heavily involved in the manufacturing of the COVID vaccine. So NewsGuard is making money off of these advertising agencies who have a vested interest in helping these pharmaceutical companies like Pfizer.
14: NewsGuard will say, look, our hands are off of this. This is what our partners choose to do, choose to advertise on, or choose not to advertise on. It comes with this backdrop of brand safety.
2: And these are the advertisers that are determining if conservative media outlets continue to exist. When bad actors like advertising agencies collude with advertisers not to advertise with these sites, that calls into serious question whether laws are being broken under the Sherman Act. Free market allows people to compete, but not to collude in a deceptive way to harm their competitors.
14: The legacy media companies, who are some of the biggest cheerleaders of the censorship industrial complex, for them, this helps put out of business their competition.
15: And the most pernicious part of this is silencing people on their right to speak on politics. It's the fundamental human right. If you can't talk about politics, that means corrupt regimes will continue to lord over the people that they seek to govern.
5: The left's ultimate goal is state control. These folks that we're dealing with in this country are Marxists. They want groupthink. They don't want people to be able to have a discussion. They don't want people to be able to disagree. They want to win at all costs, and they want to remake this country in the image that...

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1: One of the things that Elon Musk did when he purchased Twitter was he set a whole bunch of journalists free to observe the Twitter files.
2: The Twitter files exposed how Twitter and other big tech platforms were colluding with the U.S. government. They were flagging and moderating content because they were seeking a different political objective.
3: These big tech platforms were colluding with the Biden administration to silence any kind of posts relating to COVID and the Hunter Biden laptop story. But also, posts that were satirical and made fun of Joe Biden were being taken down.
4: Once you bring the government into this, when you see the amount of money that was funneled to NewsGuard, now you're creating a constitutional crisis.
5: In 2020, NewsGuard was given a $25,000 contract for winning a contest by the Defense Department and the State Department to fight COVID misinformation. NewsGuard also received $750,000 from the Pentagon in 2021 to license its misinformation fingerprints database to identify online disinformation. The thing to remember about the term misinformation or disinformation is it's really just code for information that the government doesn't approve of.
6: There is an alarming partnership between the American Federation of Teachers, NewsGuard, and Microsoft, the American Federation of Teachers, the AFT, which is essentially a Marxist organization. They don't believe in the great American experiment and the great American ideals.
7: This is the moment to push for a transformation in our country, to transform our world.
4: The American Federation of Teachers has taken the NewsGuard media literacy tool and they have integrated it into their schools. It's available as a free extension on the Microsoft Edge browser. So what kids are learning is also being censored and being judged by NewsGuard.
6: The Marxists, the left, they're coming after our kids because once you change the next generation, you can change everything. You have control and power. And we are allowing this to happen through this partnership of NewsGuard, Microsoft, and the AFT.
8: With Republicans in trifecta control, we are seeing both the executive branch and the legislative branch engage in initiatives to get the U.S. government out of the business of speech policing.
9: Senator Ted Cruz called out Microsoft for financing NewsGuard's media literacy program.
10: The right to speak out is the foundation of a free society. It gives everyone the power to persuade and to hold government accountable.
3: Congressman McCormick authored an amendment to block the Department of Defense from using its funds to fund NewsGuard and other censorship-like ratings tools.
11: At President Trump's second inauguration, when Mark Zuckerberg, Elon Musk, the CEO from Google, all these guys are there bending the knee, I think that's a good sign for free speech. It is the fight of our time, though.
3: President Trump, on his first day back in office, properly stripped the security clearances of NewsGuard's Michael Hayden and all of those former intelligence officers that signed the letter claiming the Hunter Biden laptop story had all the earmarks of Russian disinformation. They used the benefit and the privilege of a security clearance for political purposes.
9: President Trump also issued an executive order that said no federal dollars should go toward censoring Americans. And it also called for an investigation into the censorship industrial complex's activities. NewsGuard appears to be a part of that antitrust investigation, and the FTC and FCC have both indicated that they are very interested in the notion of potentially there being collusive action in restraint of trade.
12: We have a right to speak on politics. We have a right to free and fair news, and anything that gets in the way of those concepts should be stopped.
6: Conservative media companies, in some ways, they're in competition. But the one thing that everybody is uniting over is freedom of speech and freedom of press. And we are pushing back against this narrative that we're purveyors of misinformation.
13: I am already preparing litigation. NewsGuard, you are being warned.
14: We need to make life very difficult for the people who are in this cancellation censorship business.
5: We at The Federalist decided to sue the State Department, and we were joined in the suit by The Daily Wire and the state of Texas. And what we demonstrated in the suit was that the government was promoting and funding this censorship through the State Department's Global Engagement Center.
15: The Global Engagement Center was originally a counter-terror subgroup. It was designed to fight foreign misinformation, but it was weaponized against the speech of American citizens and specifically deployed against us at The Federalist as well as other conservative news outlets. It's absolutely unconstitutional. And that's something that Secretary of State Marco Rubio has apologized for and admitted that was happening under the Biden administration's State Department.
3: NewsGuard has been sued for defamation, and more outlets are beginning to explore suing advertising firms and these colluding kind of cartels.
6: I offered Stephen Brill, the founder of NewsGuard, to sit down with me, CEO to CEO. Let's have an honest, transparent conversation. They're still telling me that they're going to get back to me, and this has been months. They don't want transparency. They want control.
0: All of these outlets, including Newsmax, that have had the courage to push back against this,
4: will continue to be targets.
16: NewsGuard recently listed Newsmax as the number one most influential misinformer. We wear that badge with more pride than you can imagine.
4: The fight is going to go on for a while because NewsGuard isn't going away.
0: NewsGuard has recently sued the FTC alleging censorship, and they are also alleging that the FTC is trying to drive them out of business.
8: NewsGuard and the censorship industrial complex pose a mortal threat to our First Amendment. So dismantling the censorship industrial complex is absolutely essential to ensuring that we have free speech, and free speech is a prerequisite, ultimately, for a free society.
3: This moment is so critical for all media outlets to come together to say no more censorship.
11: We don't need NewsGuard and their so-called expertise.
12: There's not a bigger fight than exposing corrupt entities like NewsGuard.
2: NewsGuard is trying to direct people's thinking.
15: It's absolutely unconstitutional for the government to fund and promote censorship tools.
8: Once you give a government that power, the government is going to abuse that power.
4: A diversity of opinion is what this country was founded on.
6: Freedom of speech and freedom of press is unique to America. And if we don't fight for that, we lose the America that we know and love.

0: cultural Marxism seeks to destroy any allegiance to God, any allegiance to family, to anything other than the all-powerful state.
1: They believe America is bad and needs to be taken down.
2: The cultural Marxists are working on seizing power.
3: Hitler said it, Lenin said it. Give me a child for a few years, I will own the future of that nation.
4: The school district had socially transitioned our daughter.
5: The cultural Marxists see law enforcement as the oppressors and criminals as the oppressed.
6: If our system had better bail reform, my son would be alive.
7: We need to undo what the cultural Marxists have done to society, because if we don't, we could lose our freedom.
8: Lawlessness in our streets, cancel culture shutting down our free speech, critical race theory poisoning our schools. Marxism has infiltrated our country, and America is under siege.
9: There is a victimhood culture in America today. It's engendered by this new rigid ideology that we have that sees all of life through the prism of the oppressors versus the oppressed. And this victim mindset is being pushed by the cultural Marxist. Cultural Marxism is an attack on America.
1: The cultural Marxists understand you have to get into the culture, reshape the culture, reshape how people think before you're going to actually bring about revolutionary change.
0: If you look at how cultural Marxism spread, it began in the universities. Then we saw it go to K-12 education. From there, we saw it spread to journalism. From there, it went to big business and then big tech. And we see the politicization and the weaponization of each of these institutions inherent in the view of the cultural Marxist. The victim is justified in violence, in horror, and atrocities because overturning the oppression in the system is the ultimate goal of the cultural Marxist.
9: And one of the ways to overturn this oppression is being implemented by what is called critical race theory, which was created in 1989. It begins in law schools. Critical race theory is just a body of work that says that racism is not an individual crime. It says it's embedded in society. All the things we do are sending out this message of white supremacy.
1: And when critical race theory was sort of emerging, came along this concept of intersectionality. And the idea was you can have one identity being your race, another identity being your sexuality, another identity being your gender. How do these things intersect with each other to make one person more, let's say, downtrodden?
3: This is finding the new quote unquote victim classes, whether you're gay, whether you're lesbian, whether you are a person of color, whether you're transgender. This was generated to create new cleavage lines that the left could exploit.
9: Intersectionality is the victimhood Olympics. A white male heterosexual sits at the apex of the oppressor class. Now, if you are a black man, you are oppressed because you are a victim of racism.
2: If you are a woman, you are oppressed because you are the victim of a patriarchy. But if you're a black woman, you're oppressed even more because you are the victim of racism and you're also a victim of the patriarchy.
9: But actually, it's a lot more fluid than that, because Jews, who have been one of the most oppressed, victimized groups, are now seen as an uber oppressor class, and the Palestinians seen as the oppressed.
10: You pigs, animals, Nazis, Nazis, Nazis!
0: And that explains why when October 7th happened, horrible murders and rapes and atrocities happen. We're seeing the student uprisings in support of Hamas. We're seeing anti-Semitism in the left wing of the Democrat Party.
11: We are witnessing the Israeli apartheid government carry out a genocide in Gaza.
5: And these radical beliefs don't stop there. The cultural Marxists see law enforcement as the oppressors and criminals as the oppressed. So they push to abolish cash bail, prisons, and even police at the expense of public safety.
2: This is typical Marxist ideology, always divide and conquer.
0: And if you look at Marxist revolutions all over the world, whether in Cuba, whether in Russia, whether in China, they start with people who are young and idealistic and passionate, but they also have limited world experience, so they don't have wisdom.
2: Chairman Mao did this in China during the Cultural Revolution to maintain power. He was losing control of the party. So he'll want to overthrow the whole system, burn it down, and build it back in his own image. He had tens of millions of young people indoctrinated in government school who become his soldiers, the Red Guards. They were the ones is going to carry out the revolution. What happened in China under Mao is very, very similar to what happened in America. The young people have been indoctrinated by Marxist ideology.
3: Hitler said it, Lenin said it. Give me a child for a few years, I will own the future of that nation. Because if you can separate the child from the parent, there is no obstacle to controlling the future.
5: Whether it's anti-Semitism, abolishing cash bail, or transitioning children, the ultimate goal of the cultural Marxists is power.
4: Our daughter was born extremely premature. She fit in the palm of my hand. I just remember the doctor telling us that there was no reason that she survived beyond just being a miracle. As she started to grow up, she loved art, loved to sing and music and dance around.
12: We live in Rockford, Michigan, and our daughter went to East Rockford Middle School.
13: She was really struggling to fit in. She was struggling emotionally, academically. Our daughter had been diagnosed with autism earlier that year. She got connected with her counselor there through school. She looked to this counselor as a trusted person, and I trusted her.
12: My husband brought home a report where teachers give their overview of our daughter.
4: And one of the teachers was referring to a boy's name and boy's pronouns. This is how we found out that the school was, in fact, socially transitioning our daughter.
14: My son Jackson was a spitfire. He was full of life, full of energy. He loved wrestling. He loved superheroes. He loved baseball so much. If there was a sport that he could pick to play all the time, it was baseball.
15: All right.
16: Jackson and his older brother were best friends. Our boys were constantly in the backyard hitting or pitching or that sort of thing. Tucker and Jackson both played for a club baseball team in our area in Wisconsin called the Waukesha Blazers. And every year the

0: an assistant coach in the Christmas parade.
1: And out of nowhere, we heard screams. And I remember seeing a body flying up in the air as a man who was out on really low bail for violent crimes drove his car into the parade.
0: I ran out to go look for my boys. First thing I see is Jackson's jersey. It's number 23 on the ground. And I look over and I see Tucker is on the ground too. So both my boys were hit.
2: The cultural Marxists have promoted a worldview that says America is bad and it needs to be changed. It needs to be destroyed. The existing system needs to go.
3: And they're willing to

0: noon and night.
1: The cultural Marxists hate free speech. If you disagree, they will punish you. They want to take away certainly the Second Amendment because they hate a populace that can defend itself. Take a look at an organization like Black Lives Matter. It was founded by avowed Marxists.
2: My name is Patrice Cullors. I am the co-founder of Black Lives Matter. I do believe in Marxism.
1: It wants to abolish private property. It wants to end free enterprise. And it wants to end the nuclear family.
3: In 2020, Black Lives Matter was front and center during the George Floyd protests. Thousands of people across the country took to the streets saying, "We are fundamentally racist. Let's tear down our history. Let's tear down our statues. Let's tear down our country because it's irreparably bad and we have to rebuild something new." How did we get here?
1: If you go back to Karl Marx when he wrote the Communist Manifesto, he laid out a view of the world that was a conflict between the owners of capital, who were the oppressors, and the working men and women. And the solution that he advocated was the violent revolution of the working men and women against their oppressors.
4: The classic Marxism was first realized in

0: Russia. They use violence, they use military forces to overthrow a sitting government. And Mao succeeded in doing the same thing in 1949 in China.
1: In the United States, the student radicals of the 1960s, like the Weather Underground, begin all this terroristic activities, but they realize that they're not going to revolutionize America that way. They begin to be influenced by cultural Marxists. Antonio Gramsci, he was active intellectually in the 20s and 30s.
2: Gramsci argued that violence is not going to bring about the socialist revolution that they all wanted. He actually argued for what he called the war of position.
1: So student radicals realize they can take over universities, they can take over Hollywood, they take over media.
3: Please welcome Desmond Nablus, a.k.a. Desmond is amazing.
1: But by doing this, they influence young minds. Kimberly Crenshaw, who came up with the term critical race theory and invented intersectionality, says we need to do what Gramsci said, infiltrate the institutions, burrow in, indoctrinate.
4: When Fidel Castro took over in Cuba, he sent his soldiers into the elementary schools. And they told the little children, close your eyes and pray to God and ask for candy. And the kids all did so, and they opened their eyes, and there was no candy. Then the soldiers told the children, pray to Fidel Castro for candy. And the kids all did so. And the soldiers quietly put a piece of candy on every child's desk. That's Marxism. It is based on lies. And it seeks to destroy any allegiance to God, any allegiance to family, to anything other than the all-powerful state.
5: Here in America, how do you get control of a whole generation? You have to have indoctrination over years in elementary school, in middle school, in high school. So the epicenter of this infection are the left-wing controlled teacher unions.
4: The teachers' unions today are the most powerful economic supporters and the most powerful foot soldiers of the Democrat Party. And the teachers' unions are in the business of indoctrination. The National Education Association put out a statement embracing critical race theory that we will teach it even when states prohibit us from doing so.
6: Randy Weingarten is the president of the American Federation of Teachers. She has a history of far-left political rhetoric.
7: America has been better for certain groups. White males, straight people, non-Catholic white Christians. They've always enjoyed certain privileges.
6: The teachers' unions are very supportive of this whole Marxist view.
2: Then those kids who've been indoctrinated into this radical ideology are the ones that are then going on into the corporations, into the media, into the culture, into government, into the teachers' unions. And this whole cycle keeps feeding itself.
0: In Mao's China, the children belong to the party. And also, Chairman Mao was our real father. The beginning of the Cultural Revolution was cancel culture, destroy statues, burning books, and intimidating people. I was too young to be a Red Guard, and I witnessed little kids attack teachers. They killed those deemed to be capitalists. Landowners, property owners, they were the enemy of the state, the people killing each other. I absolutely see this coming to America because the young social justice warriors, they are celebrating violence.
8: Audrey Hale, who identified as a transgender man, killed three adults and three children at a private Christian school.
9: Two young staffers of the Israeli embassy were shot last night by a man who was shouting Free Palestine.
4: Cultural Marxism is a thoroughly and profoundly anti-American philosophy, and its objective is a violent revolution to overthrow those oppressors and to put instead the victims in charge.
10: So we have this hard copy of a plan to help our daughters succeed academically and emotionally. And we're reading a section that just didn't make sense. Male pronouns, a male name.
11: So we met with the principal. Unfortunately, his response was, this is all correct. We were all aware of it. And this is the policy that we must follow. The school district had socially transitioned our daughter. Was treating her one way at school while portraying something completely different when communicating with my wife and I.
10: They're lying to us, breaking down the trust between my husband and I and our daughter.
11: And you're going to steal my rights as a parent to make these choices for my daughter? I was angry, and I'm still angry.
12: Tucker and Jackson were hit by the car that drove through the Christmas parade.
13: There were so many casualties. It was chaos. It was complete and utter chaos. Tucker had a severe crack in his skull and brain bleed, and by a miracle, he survived.
14: The neurosurgeon told us that Jackson's injuries were to the extent they were the worst he had ever seen in 20 years.
13: They did so many different surgeries to try to save his life. Jackson officially passed away on November 23rd.
12: We later found out that the man who attacked the parade was out on low bail for violent crimes and should have never been on the street. And because of that decision, over 60 people were injured and 6 people died.
14: Seeing Tucker deal with the aftermath, I think, is the hardest. His lifetime play partner is gone. Losing Jackson, it's hard. There's times where it physically hurts.
13: It's a hole, it's an absence. Jackson didn't just

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1: The cultural Marxists, they view America as inherently an evil place. They view our founding as an act of evil and oppression. When it comes to the Marxist worldview of oppressor versus victim, Americans are defined as oppressors.
2: The cultural Marxists want to fundamentally change America. They do not want us to have a free market system. They want to make the rules. They want to be the privileged class and to oppress everybody else.
3: The cultural Marxists have embraced diversity, equity, and inclusion, which is critical race theory in practice by many businesses and companies. So we're going to have to be very careful every time we enter a tunnel in New York City or cross a bridge or get on a plane if the architects and engineers and pilots have not been chosen on merit, but because they check some category box. It's going to have very bad results.
4: And then you have ESG. Under the guise of ESG, a public company must place environmentalism, diversity and equity above efficiency, innovation, and excellence. It serves the purposes of the left.
5: Marxists have taken over the Democrats. We have now a Democrat Party that has surrendered to the extremists.
2: Many people still think that it's the Democrat Party of their youth, the one that stood up for the everyday American. That is not who they are anymore. They are total elitists, and they want to see our country completely revamped and rewritten.
1: There is a reason that today's Democrat Party is so pro-China, because the people who fund and support the Democrats, big business, big tech, big Hollywood and big universities are all in bed with China.
6: If you look at what happened to China, the Cultural Revolution lasted from 1966 until 1976 when Mao died. And what was the result of that Cultural Revolution? It is a society totally destroyed. People at each other's throat. We live in extreme poverty. 20-some million people died. And our civilization of 3,000 years was destroyed. I think Americans should pay special attention because we can learn from history.
2: I have such a fundamental belief in the principles that undergird this nation and in the American people.
1: Across the country, we've seen parents getting engaged and taking school board elections back.
7: And please stop the sexual grooming of our children.
8: Protect our children or get out of the way.
1: If you look at Disney and Bud Light and Target, those three corporations together lost tens of billions of dollars because they put their woke ideology ahead of the interest of their customers.
4: And ever since President Trump's victory in 2024, companies are now abandoning their DEI policies.
9: Deere is pulling back from DEI measures.
10: Lowe's is the latest company to roll back DEI.
4: But we need to stay vigilant. We need to reject companies that promote a woke agenda. We need to be active in our local school boards, and we need to vote because the left will never give up.
11: It was wrong what Rockford did to our family, to our daughter. They took our rights away. They were driving a wedge between us as her parents.
12: So we notified the school that we were pulling our daughter out and homeschooling. It was like pulling her out of a cult. It was difficult, but we've come a ways since we first pulled her out of school. And we're in a good place with her. She knows that she is a girl. She knows this is how God made her. We decided to file a lawsuit against Rockford Public Schools and the Rockford School Board. Alliance Defending Freedom was brought as a gift from God to us, absolutely, 100%, I believe that. Because we felt like we had no place else to turn and we had no one else to listen to us.
11: I want to make sure this doesn't happen anymore to any other family or any other children.
13: There were thousands of people there at Jackson's funeral. It was an amazing tribute to Jackson.
14: We had asked all of the kids to wear baseball jerseys to his service. That took off and became a whole thing, which was pretty amazing.
13: During the trial, we were just looking for a sense of motive or empathy.
14: No. It was just, wah, wah, wah, I'm a victim, poor me.
13: Court gave this man life in prison, but justice is too late.
14: If our legal system wouldn't have let him walk out on low bail and would have done their job in the first place. I'd be home with Jackson.
13: So we started the Jackson Sparks Foundation to honor him. As if a child loses a parent or has a critical illness, we grant them wishes that are baseball related, because Jackson loved baseball.
14: I miss his smile. I miss his giggle. I miss his hugs. I miss his spirit and what he brought to our house and our family.
13: I miss his life, his energy. I miss it. I miss him a lot.
5: The cultural Marxists have indoctrinated whole generations to be un-American.
0: Their goal is to destroy our nation from within.
6: The cultural Marxists are working on schism power.
1: Indoctrination is central to how the cultural Marxists enforce their wildly unpopular views.
3: We need to undo what they have done to society, and many, many Americans are doing that.
2: The only thing that's really going to solve this is if we have this rekindling of love and appreciation for this country and all the good that has come about as a result of the American system.

0: Hello, everyone, and welcome to a Newsmax special. We're calling this The Call to Serve. We're remembering September 11, 2001, 25 years later. On that day, nearly 3,000 people were killed and many more in the aftermath, 9/11-related disease. And so many people chose to serve in the military as a result of that day. And many reactivated, went back to their military service after a successful completion. Everybody's life was impacted in some way, but the people we are going to meet right now, none that I can think of more than these individuals. They came back with serious injuries, both to their body and some to their mind, PTSD. They are remarkable people, patriots, and we're thrilled that the Wounded Warrior Project help us meet with them to tell their stories.
1: When I was growing up, my biggest influence for considering going into the military, my initial one was my Uncle Leo and then my Uncle Tito. So they were born in the Philippines, just like my mom was. They all came over because my Uncle Tito joined the Coast Guard. My Uncle Leo came and joined the Air Force. And I lost my dad at a young age, so my uncle was my dad. You know, he filled that purpose, and he would take me to the chow hall and to the gym and show me the airplanes. We went to air shows, so I fell in love with, you know, the aircraft and the helicopters. And my grandfather was a World War II, Korea, and Vietnam veteran. You know, when dad died, we moved to California, and I just wanted to have friends. And, you know, and there was racial tensions around, and there was a big gang culture. And next thing you know, I mean, like, having friends getting stabbed or getting shot at. And so between losing my dad and then losing my, almost losing a friend, like, I saw how precious life was at a very young age. And joining the military and becoming a medic just seemed like something cool. Like, I wanted to save lives. I enlisted 2 weeks after my senior year started, boot camp 2 weeks after I graduated high school. I was just done with that place, and you know, best decision ever.
2: Well, I wanted to go to the military for reasons other than you probably hear. It boiled down to college money. I went to all the recruiters, and the Army could have shipped me out where I would only miss one semester of college so I could come back, be in the reserves, and continue on with college. So I knew I wanted to be military police. There was no question about that.
3: Growing up, I think the biggest influence on my life was my father. He grew up in Corona, Queens. He was always my cheerleader, always pushing me to do what I felt was the right thing to do, which led me joining the military after 9/11. So between him and my Uncle Don, who was a major in the Army, he actually joined a really, really long time ago. I think he was in the Korean Wars. So those were two major influences on my life, my father and my Uncle Don.
4: My whole family, I have my father was in the Army, my oldest brother was in the Army, my second oldest brother was in the Navy. So I joined the Army, and then my younger brother joined the National Guard. I signed up for the military because it was in my blood. It says right in my yearbook, I'm going to join the Army and have houses all over the world. And I think it was one of the greatest things I ever did.
5: I always had like this thing as a kid where I played with G.I. Joes. You know, I watched a lot of war movies when I was a kid. My brother ended up joining the Marine Corps. And when he graduated, my parents took me to his graduation. Just the attitude, the camaraderie between these guys, I was like, wow, these guys are awesome. I'm like, no. I changed my mind within that moment, and I said, forget it. I was like, I love Rambo, so I'm going to be a machine gunner.
6: I never thought I would ever join the military, but it wasn't until we were posturing for the first Gulf War. Before Desert Shield and Desert Storm, I experienced as a kid actual patriotism for the first time. The U.S. flags were coming out in the sort of neighborhood that we were in that never had them before. And there was this renewed sense of patriotism in our country. And I was having that experience and seeing what was unfolding as the classic bully scenario. There was this country called Iraq that was invading this country called Kuwait that didn't have an army, and it seemed unfair. And as a smaller kid growing up in Baltimore, I knew what it was like to be bullied. I wanted to be part of the effort to make sure that that type of thing didn't happen here on our soil. And I couldn't join fast enough.
7: Good girl.
8: Yes.
9: I had the distinct pleasure to live with and really grow up with my grandparents on my mother's side, to the point where, you know, we lived in the same house for, I'd say, the entirety of my, you know, late childhood and adolescence. And my grandfather and my grandmother really became the foundation to who I was turning into. My grandfather especially, I was very close with him. He was a Marine a long time ago. He definitely shaped a big part of who I have become as a man. On both my mother and father side, all of their siblings are veterans as well.
1: Growing up, the people who gave me the most support were my parents. My situation is a little bit different. I was adopted since birth, pretty much, as early as you can be. I had nothing but to live up to an expectation to be grateful for everything that I have. They just were there to show me the best direction, and they made it well known that they wanted me to do better than they did.
10: Police operator 1886, where is your emergency?
11: Yeah, hi. I'm on the 106th floor of the World Trade Center. We just had an explosion.
12: Something else just hit. Oh my God, another plane has just hit.
3: I grew up in Staten Island, so our school was right on the water. You can see the tower burning, and I thought it was like a mistake. The fear really rose in me, where I realized this isn't just a mistake. Like, this is a deliberate, planned attack on our country. My dad worked in downtown Brooklyn. My sister was going to school in downtown Manhattan. Cell phones weren't working. When 9/11 happened, it was just like a real gut punch and a reality check for a 16-year-old girl that thinks like everything is good in the world. My best friend lost his father. My brother lost his basketball coach. I was angry. I was extremely angry. That anger turned into sort of a call to action almost. So like, it's like, okay, you're upset about this. What are you gonna do about it? Once I graduated, I told them I was ready to go to the recruiting station, but I was only 17. So they had to sign like a waiver for me to actually join.
13: The entire building has just collapsed as if a demolition team set off. When you see the old demolitions of these old buildings, it folded down on itself and it is not there anymore.
2: 9/11 affected my life more than I would ever imagine. Even sitting here now, almost 25 years later, I had no idea. And I'm hesitant to say some for the good. It's kind of a long journey to get to the good. A really long journey. But I remember waking up that morning, right, getting ready to go to my civilian job. And I could tell you what color the chair was I sat down in to put my shoes on. When I started watching the news, I saw the second plane hit the tower. And I was like, oh, goodness. My first thing was I called my reserve unit, called my sergeant major that was full-time up there. And I was like, when do we go? How do we go? How do I sign up? Let me know when the volunteer list comes out. I didn't know what we were doing. You know, I didn't know it would turn into a war. But I didn't really care either. You know, I saw what I saw. And I was going to do something about it. You know, come hell or high water, I was going to do something about it. From 9/11, around the time the second plane hit, to this day, sitting here talking to you, it has affected probably the majority of my life. If I could tell the story without the tears, I would like it better. You know, I'd like to be able to tell this story with a straight face. I just haven't found a way to do that. And so here I am.
14: It was the day that changed their lives profoundly. Our warriors described their most powerful feelings

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1: In our daily lives, basically everything is different after September 11th, even still. The way we travel, the way we receive our mail, things, we just live a different way. But for the people we met tonight, their futures were altered irrevocably. And we asked them, how did it change the trajectory of your lives?
2: So what I remember about the attacks on 9/11, I was actually in another country. I was across the world in Korea, right there on the border. You know, it was just like any other night. We're in the barracks, just hanging out, playing video games, you know, just being kids. And somebody just started yelling, oh, like, what's going on? Like, it was a very surreal moment. I was halfway around the world, and, you know, at the end of the day, nobody knew what was going on. But as soon as they started talking about terrorism on the news, there goes the alarm. And we are fully operational.
3: I graduated from high school, and my dad goes, you sure? I said, absolutely. I was like, so 2 weeks after I graduated from high school, I went to basic training out there in San Diego. I did my 3 months, and I graduated. And once you graduate, you get like 2 weeks of boot leave, and you get to come back with your folks, and I did. And on September 11th, you see the towers fall. The following day, I received a call from command, and they said, hey, you're going straight to training.
4: So when 9/11 happened, I was off on a Tuesday. The person I was with at the time called me crying and saying a plane had hit the tower. And then she started crying because the news was starting to cover it. I went down there and I actually saw Tower 2 fall. And at that moment, I think just something inside me just kind of like snapped and said, no one can do this. And I went to the recruiter in Red Bank, New Jersey. And like, here I am, send me. I was engaged. I was living a happy life as a correctional officer for the New Jersey Department of Corrections. And Sutton just said, like, take a break. He goes, I can get you into the reserves. So I said, okay, let's take the reserve route.
5: I was in high school in human anatomy class, and we just heard planes are crashing into a building. And then that just changed everything for me. My outlook changed. At some point, I had a conversation with my dad. I said, I want to go and help out however I can.
6: On September 11th, 2001, I remember everything about the day. I was interning as a stockbroker. I was in college at Sonoma State University. And we turned the TVs on 6:30 in the morning when the markets open. And I just remember, like the rest of the country, being shocked at what was unfolding in New York, at the Pentagon, and on Flight 93. I felt like my jaw was open. I don't even remember breathing. My boss, he goes, you know, they're talking about going to war. You're going to have to go. And I was in the California National Guard, which is much different than the active duty. And I thought about it and I was like, no, I'm in the National Guard. Like, that's not what we do.
7: I was a senior in high school, sitting in AP Spanish class when the planes hit the towers on 9/11. And I remember them rolling the TV into the, you know, classroom, and everything just stopped. And for me, that was the moment that I knew, okay, I am supposed to join the military. I am supposed to do something to, you know, answer this catastrophic event.
8: I was there the first time, and this is twice.

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1: After the attacks of 25 years ago, 300,000 Americans decided to join the military. That was a massive uptick in those seeking to serve our nation. And here are a few of their stories.
2: I can hear you. The rest of the world hears you. And the people who knocked these buildings down will hear all of us soon.
3: That just changed everything for me. My outlook changed. I wanted to stop people from getting hurt is why I joined and went through all the training and got to my first duty station. They said, our unit's going to Iraq, and so are you, so go get on the range. And it was nonstop training at 19 years old.
4: The rumor was that we might be going to Afghanistan, into the mountains of Afghanistan. We get into our first deployment. We're going from different ports and stuff like that. But when March, we started going closer to like Saudi Arabia. Our unit then says, okay, we're going to war. It's been confirmed.
5: My first deployment after 9/11 was actually, I thought, would be the only thing that would happen in the National Guard. We were mobilized for Operation Noble Eagle. So we were deployed to the border of California. And then we get to the end of 2003, and then it turned out we were going to Iraq. And on the day we left, that deployment turned from 6 months to 18 months. I was saying goodbye to my wife and my 10-year-old daughter and heading off into uncertainty. We were a combat engineer National Guard unit who were not ready to be deployed, but when the country calls, you answer anyway. When we got to theater, we were quickly reorganized into Task Force Tacoma, and we were acting on operational intelligence, kicking in doors and chasing down bad guys.
6: I still remember to this day. I worked at CVS at the time, and my NCOIC, my non-commissioned officer in charge, called me and told me, and I remember like getting off the phone and like looking at the pharmacist that was working and saying like, I'm going to Iraq. And he was speechless. They let me go home early that day. So I ended up flying into Iraq. And that first night was one of the scariest nights I've ever had. It was so full of uncertainty. A lot of the people that deployed with me, they were at ground zero. They were helping with the recovery efforts. You know, so it was very like personal for a lot of people in my unit. Like, this was something like someone coming into your backyard, and it was legitimately our backyard.
7: I can speak for just about all my soldiers when I tell you that even if they hadn't had a personal friend or a family member that was directly affected by this, the fact that it was an attack on the homeland, these guys take it personally.
3: I got done with my first enlistment and said, I want to come back home here to Minnesota, go to school. Minnesota National Guard, you could still go after your business, finance, career, but also serve at the same time. Mike Tyson said, everyone's got a plan until you get hit in the face. That's kind of what happened. I developed a viral infection, and that viral infection led to something called Guillain-Barré syndrome, GBS. I had a severe version, and they put me into a medically induced coma, ended up being about 10 days, and that was extremely tough to call my mom and call a couple people and say, this might be my last and I love you.
1: Up next, their fight in the name of freedom and their courage to battle for a most noble cause.

0: your story comes alive.
1: I'll never forget this mission. It was November 10th of 2004. The Battle of Fallujah, the second Battle of Fallujah, we got some intelligence 2 days later that some of the insurgency was coming to attack LSA Anaconda, where I was in Baladin. And this mission had a lot of sort of added weight for me because I was leading the mission along with my platoon leader, Lieutenant Doxy. It was planned for a 72-hour dismounted counterinsurgent operation. And I just remember leaving the main gates of LSA Anaconda. I had just done the pre-combat checks for all my guys. It's 4 o'clock in the morning, so it's pitch black outside. Couldn't see the moon or the stars. And it was eerily silent when we left those main gates. And I remember as we're headed out on the canal road to what was supposed to be our dismount site about a few kilometers down the road, that was the plan. My head was bowed in prayer like it was before every mission. And not even a kilometer down this dirt road, as my head was bowed in that prayer, boom. The silence was destroyed by the deafening blast that set my 18,000 pound vehicle in the air in a ball of fire. And I could feel and hear the truck basically disintegrate around my body, and I might've been knocked out for a couple seconds. I'm not really sure, but I remember when I opened my eyes, I was ejected from the vehicle and laying in the dirt. And I remember my face felt really hot. I had a sickening knot in my stomach. I tasted blood in my mouth and my ears were ringing away. I was trying to make sense of what was happening. Saw my weapon stuck in the doorframe of the vehicle where my legs were sort of caught in the twisted and burning metal that used to be the floorboard and undercarriage of the truck. And that was what was pinning my legs in. And I just remember saying to myself, Dan, get up, put your weapon into operation. Dan, get up, put your weapon into operation. And I couldn't move. And then I just remember taking another breath, and then I looked forward to the driver's compartment of my vehicle. And I noticed that Sergeant First Class Mike Adelini, my mentor, who had volunteered to drive that day to be with his guys for as long as he could before he had a hernia operation back at Landstuhl Regional Medical Center in Germany, I noticed that he had made the ultimate sacrifice. It was painfully obvious, and it's who I wear this bracelet for every day. There were 255 millimeter artillery shells that detonated beneath Mike and my feet, and it tore through my thigh and severed my femoral artery. And, you know, I'm no medic and definitely not a doctor, but I know that I didn't have a lot of time. And I, at that moment, I knew that I was going to die. I was making my peace with God. I was saying goodbye to my wife and my 10-year-old daughter. And I was like, Dan, I'm alive. I have to do something to keep it that way. So I just reached my hand in the wound to try to find the arteries, and I just prayed that it would just slow down the bleeding enough, buy me enough time for my medic to arrive. And I blinked my eyes, and there was Dan Smee, my medic, just looking at me right in the eyes and lying to me, Sergeant Evans, you're going to be all right. There was a lot of uncertainty in those moments. I didn't know if I was going to live or if I was going to die. But by the time my guys got me into that helicopter, I knew that I was probably going to live.
2: And we'd all gotten orders to Guantanamo Bay, Cuba. Our unit worked in the detention hospital, and there was maybe six or eight, small number, of MPs from our battalion that were put on this special detail to help the people to extract information from Mohammed Al-Qahtani, our detainee. And that's what we did, and it was almost pleasurable at the time, because I knew that every other MP on the base and probably around the world, I'll say every soldier, Marine, Navy, would have loved to get their hands on somebody. And, you know, that's the part that has probably taken the biggest toll mentally. You know, is how could a human do that to another human, whether it's a terrorist or not, you know, at some point, it's still a human. Came home from Gitmo, and went back to civilian life with those activities, you know, fresh in the brain, where you can't do that in the regular world.
3: I got to Afghanistan in, I believe, February of 2005. I was there for a whole year, came home in 2006. We were Task Force Guardian, where we ran the prison over there, the BTIF. Working in a prison, you kind of become hardened and you don't ask for help, or you just understand that it is what it is. There's nothing I didn't see over there that I've never saw in a prison before. So I just went about going back to work without getting help. Unfortunately, I got divorced. I didn't realize how much I changed between prison and war.
1: And I remember waking up from that first surgery, and it was hours and hours long. I don't know how long, but it was a long time. And there was a combat nurse's face right in mine when I opened my eyes. And I'll never know her name, but I'll never forget her face or what she said. She said, "Sergeant Evans, you're a very lucky man. We managed to repair your femoral artery. We had to take your left leg below the knee. We managed to save your right one for now, but you'll probably lose that one too." She was right. And in those moments, I thought, like, what can a guy with no legs do? In my mind, it was nothing. I was terrified of what was life going to be like now.
4: When we come back, life after war, they're healing back home and summoning the strength to see beyond.

0: after I got to Walter Reed Army Medical Center and I had my welcome to Walter Reed surgery, which is one of the most painful experiences of my life, I woke up that next morning mad. I thought about Mike, who was killed, and I thought that he got the better deal. I was in a ridiculous amount of pain. I was mentally tormented about what the rest of my life was going to be like now. How would I reintegrate? And in came two of the founders of Wounded Warrior Project. And John Melia and a guy named RJ Mead. And they met me at my hospital bedside with a backpack full of comfort items that we'd all take for granted. And I saw the logo of Wounded Warrior Project, which is one warrior carrying another off the battlefield. That's me. I guess I'm a wounded warrior. I remember being in the hospital. I was there maybe 3 weeks. And I have had surgery every other day. And I'm in a ridiculous amount of pain. And the folks from Wounded Warrior Project, and at the time Disabled Sports USA, came into my hospital bedside and they said, "Hey, we're going to take a bunch of wounded warriors out west to go skiing next month. We want you to go." And I thought they were crazy. Like, yeah, one leg was gone, the other was in traction. My face is gaunt and white. I'm in an incredible amount of pain. And I was so mad. Like, what do you mean? Like, you're going to take me to go skiing? And they just looked at me and said, "You don't get it. We have the best adaptive equipment in the world and the best adaptive instructors in the world. If the hospital clears you to go, we'll get you to the bottom of the mountain." And that was the first time in those weeks up to that point that I'd ever even considered the possibility of not being stuck in that hospital bed forever. And that was my wake-up call, that my disability didn't define me, that I got to define what the rest of my life was going to be like. I was snowboarding, wakeboarding, rock climbing, outrigger canoeing, you name it. Wounded Warrior Project was giving me these opportunities to prove that my disability didn't define me, that I got to write the next chapter of my life. And it wasn't just me, it was my family.
1: In Afghanistan, my second deployment, I had two concussions inside a week back to back. And that kind of rattled my brain. At the time, traumatic brain injury wasn't a thing. We didn't know. I didn't know my brain was going to be scrambled. I didn't know I should have got help. And I think if I would have got help, they would have sent me home. So that's why I wasn't going home. I was not leaving my team. I was not leaving my mission because I just dealt with it. And that was the downfall of me. I think that's when I realized my PTSD became a problem, TBI became a problem. And I needed a couple small surgeries, but I realized it was going to possibly be the end of my career, and it was. And I thought about it, and I was like, I don't know who I'm good to. I'm not even good to myself. I don't know who I was. I didn't see a tomorrow in me. I really didn't. And I got home, took out my off-duty weapon, and I was like, I'm just going to end it. I don't know. I can't. I was devastated that I failed something. I only failed two things in my life at that time. I told you about my marriage and I just said, I failed. There's nothing they could have saved me because, again, I couldn't carry a weapon because of my traumatic brain injury. I couldn't carry a weapon because of my PTSD. So I was no good. I was being selfish. And when I went to put it right here and my phone chirped. It was my sister sending me a text that my mother needed milk because my mother and my sister lived together. And I realized I cleared the weapon and I laid on that floor for about 2 hours. My dog at the time, Porkchop, came in and lay with me because he realized something stupid was about to happen. And that night, the Wounded Warrior Project reached out and they say, "Hey, we just come up with a new program, equine therapy. You want to go talk to a horse?" I'm like, "Talk to a horse? I'll talk to anything. Like, you guys don't know actually what I just tried to do." And I didn't tell anybody for a while till I came to grips with it. So the program that they sent me to was once a week for 10 weeks. Well, 6 months later, I graduated. And it's just the Wounded Warrior Project saved my life because they made me realize that I'm more than a soldier. I'm more than a correction officer. I was a brother. I was my best friend. I was this. I had my niece and nephew. I

0: adored them, they adored me. My mother, my sister, I was their caregiver, and I was about to do something stupid.
1: So my first event, I was there actually with a guy named Joel Chavera. Burnt from head to toe, crisp, fingers webbed together, no leg, blind, no hair. I was like, I got both legs and both arms, I'm not blind. I was like, I don't deserve to be here. And he said, TV version, that's the dumbest crap I ever heard in my life. And I said, how so? He said, you deserve to be here just as much as I do. To be around other veterans, to talk about our experiences, or not to talk about our experiences. I think that's one of the greatest things, is we can talk about anything, right? But it's having the connection, the unspoken connection.
2: So I was with 10th Mountain Division. Actually, I had the honor to be with 10th, but first deployment was Baghdad. And I can tell you, just a couple of weeks, boots on the ground, we learned very quickly that nothing we had prepared for was anywhere close to what, you know, we were dealing with or doing at the time. As far as my role, radio communications security at the time, so we did direct support with respect to, you know, communications, logistics. You know, we used to run, we called them evac flights on UH-60 Blackhawks, where we'd have to take equipment from, you know, wherever we were to somewhere else. And a lot of times that would put us at a far more remote fob for weeks at a time. The first time I was medevaced, the truck in front of me was hit by an IED, and our truck kind of felt the blast or whatever, and the combination of that and our driver doing what he did, we rolled a couple times, and all I remember is coming out of the truck, you know, I was dazed, confused, whatever, but I didn't necessarily feel anything wrong. And I remember about 12, maybe 16 hours later, I woke up and I couldn't move. I couldn't feel my legs, I couldn't move my arms. All I could do was turn my head and move my eyes. So I yelled out, and luckily my roommate at the time, he ended up, you know, litter carrying me to, or fireman's carrying me to the medic. Turned out that my spine had been, the way the doctor explained it to me, it was like an accordion. It just went like this, and then it stayed compact, and as it came, you know, open more and more, that's when the paralysis stuff started and the pain and all that kind of stuff. And I think I had my first surgery about 6 months later. I cared about nothing except getting back to my line unit, so I went ahead and agreed to the surgery, and I mean, it got me back to my unit before our next deployment. And unfortunately, there was another incident, and then there were more surgeries. And at that point, to put it lightly, the Army basically said, we can't afford to keep fixing you, so we're gonna go ahead and medically separate you. After the medical separation, it was a lot harder. I didn't realize it when I was, you know, getting out and transitioning back into civilian life. It took about 6 months after that, so summer of 2009, for me to really feel the weight of everything. Right before my second deployment, I had been married, and shortly after I came home, she got pregnant with my now 16-year-old son. And I spent a long time in a really, you know, dark, lonely place, you know, to put it lightly. When I was at my lowest point, you know, I was married, I had a young child, and I had a job, you know, and so I kind of compartmentalized and did what I needed to do, like the minimum. And once I, you know, clocked out of work and got home and, you know, settled in for the night, I mean, I was drinking a case of beer every night, literally, every single night for I don't even know how long. And that was a really awful time, you know, not just for me. You know, my family really felt the blow that, you know, that created. And I was going through a divorce. Fortunately, I had Wounded Warrior to lean on. You know, they let me be a part of, I mean, literally every program that the organization offered, I was invited to be a part of. You know, Project Odyssey, Soldier Ride, alumni events, support groups, anything and everything you can imagine. It changed everything. I'm back to being a dad, I'm back to being a husband, a brother, a son, all the things, you know, and I care about it, all of it. You know, it's not just about me, it's all about what can I do for Wounded Warrior Project? What can I do for my community with the dogs and, you know, my team over at Leashes of Valor and our fosters? I mean, it's just, it's everything to me now, you know?
3: So coming home, the main challenge that I was experiencing was just being able to talk about my experience. And I didn't do this for years. I pretended I was okay for over a decade. I was suffering in silence. I didn't know how to verbalize to anyone how much I was carrying. And it wasn't until I ended up going to school in Massachusetts to get a degree in pharmacy. So from restarting school in 2006, I was just full steam ahead that I became a doctor in 2011. Like that's, 5 years. But that's how much I was going so that, you know, to kind of push those experiences away. But when I got my degree and I was back home and I was working, it was just, there wasn't enough activity to hide anymore. The feelings started to come back. And it came back in a way where I feel like if I would have addressed it earlier, it might not have been as detrimental, but I had thoughts of harming myself. I just one night, luckily, when I had these thoughts, I crawled in bed with my parents and I told them that I needed help, crying. And I remember thinking that evening, like, you know, you are a 20-something year old doctor and you're in bed with your parents crying right now, like scared. My mom found a program at the VA to help with trauma. And I was there for several months, and that kind of helped with kind of processing what happened, essentially. So my mom, you know, she saved my life, essentially. It took me about maybe a couple months, and I signed up for Wounded Warrior Project, and the first event I actually did was kayaking on the Hudson, which I'm like, wow, this is quite kind of extreme. Like, they really, really, I mean, this is something I would never do. And I remember the level of anxiety I had showing up. But it's like, once I got there, even before we got on the boats, I saw in people that were there, other veterans, the Wounded Warriors, like they understood, they get it. And without having to rehash like all the details. And since then, the amount of impact they've had on my life has been, I could never pay it forward. It's from the shell of a person that I was before I met Wounded Warrior Project and to the person I am today, it's completely different, unrecognizable almost.
4: The powerful lessons of 9/11 burned in the hearts and minds of our brave warriors. Next.

0: I remember September 11th vividly. I was 31 and a reporter, and I was right in the middle of it all. It's interesting to think, though, that there are a lot of people in America today, adults and younger people, who have no memory of what happened. College graduates who were not alive on that day. We asked our warriors what is important and why it's important to remember what happened on 9/11 and what can we learn from it.
1: It actually scares me that Americans and the younger generation are not taught about what happened. I mean, growing up in my age, we learned about D-Day, right? We learned about Normandy. We learned about the brave men and women that, you know, served in World War II and Vietnam, and we still do. But what the single event on 9/11 that kicked off numerous deployments, numerous injuries, it should never be forgotten. I mean, it should be taught in history classes.
2: Even 25 years later, the effects are still felt. Maybe not, the connection maybe not always there where you realize that, you know, 9/11 is the reason why that is like that now, but it's everywhere, everywhere you go. Police presence on the subways, anytime there's a major sporting event or an event in New York City, there's this massive police presence and military and, you know, snipers on roofs. Like, that's not something I remembered as a kid. But that's our reality now.
3: 25 years ago in September, what about if I did nothing? I don't know. 25 years is a lifetime. And for me, I would still do it all over again. For the younger viewers to never forget, it's in our history books now. Understand what happened, understand how long we were at war, defending our way of life, fighting evil. Just remember that we have what we have because of service members who went downrange to say, hey, you came to us. Unfortunately, now we're going to come to you. Because I truly believe that if we didn't get involved in fighting evil, then it would just continue here in the United States. Since 9/11, there's never been a major attack where mass casualties have occurred.
4: What's important to me with a 9-year-old daughter who didn't have to live through September 11th is to let her know how incredibly fortunate we are to live in this country, that this country is worth protecting and worth defending. She knows that I fought in a war, and she knows that I got hurt. What she also knows is that I wouldn't trade a single minute. We'll never know, as like the normal American, like all the ins and outs of details of the whens and whys and whos and becauses out there. But I know this, is that I have zero regret for every moment that I've spent in uniform. And given the opportunity, I wouldn't trade it. Not only because I would have missed serving with some of the most amazing people on the planet, but because I would not have learned some of the most valuable lessons I've ever learned of being a double amputee and someone who lives with a brain injury, and really galvanizing the point that the important things aren't the things that most people think about. The important things is about, for me, being a dad, being a husband, and being an American. And I would hope that this generation, the younger generation, would be able to learn those same lessons without having to endure another war.
0: We are so grateful to our warriors for sharing their stories with us, and to the Wounded Warrior Project for facilitating what we've done here, this program. Very, very grateful, and I can't help but think about my own experience 25 years ago this day, reporting from the site, from Ground Zero. It was, well, I have no words at the moment, but thank you very much for watching.

0: Counselor to the president, Peter Navarro. The man is MAGA royalty. Totally brilliant, PhD. He's also a guy who just follows the truth. He doesn't let prevailing conventional wisdom get in the way. No, the man is brave. He has been arrested, right, for his integrity. Remember that whole fiasco about January 6th? Whether it was COVID or trade, he's made great, great points about election integrity. The man is a hero, okay? So why are we talking about this? First, let me go back to July 16th, I believe it was, when President Trump made a very important primetime speech about, well, issues with the 2020 election. You remember that? All kinds of documents about the FBI, China, what the government knew, when did it know it? It really seemed to lend credence to a lot of the concerns that are out there about the fairness of the 2020 election. It is okay to discuss it. Well, Maria Bartiromo is a superstar, right? And she wanted to talk about it, just like I did talk about it right here on this channel for about 3 or 4 days straight. The documents, all of it. It was totally fascinating. She wasn't able to do the same thing on her network at Fox Business. In fact, she booked our friend, the hero, Peter Navarro, and Fox management decided, no, Peter, he's canceled. Can't come on. We don't want to talk about any of this stuff. And Maria Bartiromo, according to reports and according to our friend, the hero here, said, here's a memo. My boss says we can't do it. We can't do it. Can you believe that? Well, Peter wrote about all of this, and then he came on this show to talk to me about it. And folks, I got to tell you, I'm usually in a listening mode. Woke up on the wrong side of the bed, had a chip on my shoulder that night. I don't know what, but I was interrupting. Folks who watch this show know I don't like to interrupt, but I did. And maybe I got it in my head. Oh, well, Peter, maybe he, did he leak something? No, he didn't leak anything. He was spot on. And I was out of line. So what we did here is taken me essentially out of the interview. And I just want to boil down some of the crucial points that Peter Navarro made about Fox, about election integrity and Maria and stuff we should all know.
1: Greg, this is like unbelievable. You got a prime time address by the president of the United States. Those are very rare. And it's about the Chinese Communist Party basically hacking into more than 200 million voter files and doing other things to interfere in our election. They have these massive capabilities. And Suzanne Scott, over at the mothership at Fox, didn't want to have anything to do with that.
0: So Maria's out of a job. I want to ask you, though, like, what did you do with it? You forwarded up the chain. How did you, who did you show it to? And by the way, all your points are totally legitimate.
1: I'm not going to get into, I'm not getting into the details. Remember, I went to prison, Greg, for not violating the executive privilege. But suffice it to say that Suzanne Scott got a call. And basically, the White House let her know that that kind of thing is totally unacceptable. She didn't accept that at all. She just went out and fired Maria Bartiromo.
0: All right. Suzanne Scott, the woman running the show over there at Fox News. All right. That's the person he's talking about in that soundbite and in the next series of soundbites.
1: Forget about anybody thinking that Fox is a conservative network that's friendly to MAGA, that's friendly to Trump. Suzanne Scott is the enforcer. They'll feed you some red meat over there, you know, the easy stuff, you know, the trans stuff, stuff like that. But when it comes down to MAGA things, Suzanne Scott gets rid of everybody over there who wants to talk about MAGA issues.
0: Well, it's true. It's absolutely true. And you can read Peter's column in the Washington Times. He makes a lot of these points here. And Peter, again, is right now working at the White House, right? He's at President Trump's side, just as he was during the first term. And Peter did go to jail over that executive privilege matter. And it was unbelievably unfair. So I wanted to kind of clear this up. And I also wanted to, why am I clearing it up? Well, September 11th, this is the 25th anniversary, right? And who out there can procrastinate, right? I'm the worst. I tell you, I can get things done that are super duper important and must be done, deadlines and all that stuff. But when it came time to apologizing to Peter Navarro, right, I got it in my head. First of all, well, wait a second. I don't have to. I don't know. I had to apologize. I saw a tweet from somebody and they said, wow, it's really nice that Peter Navarro let Greg Kelly talk. It's supposed to be the other way around. So also, I noticed the thing that a lot of us have, I know I have, don't let the perfect be the enemy of the good. I'll write him a letter. I'll send him a book. I will. And it becomes this whole thing. And it becomes another way of not doing what you have to do, apologizing. And I apologize to Peter Navarro. And it was my fault. He didn't deserve that. And it felt good to apologize. And it felt even better when he accepted my apology. And something else I've learned lately, actually, I've noticed this for a long time. I apologize because I was wrong. Politicians, and I'm not a politician, thank goodness, almost never apologize that way. You know? Watch.
2: Look, it's not, of course, I'm more than happy to say I'm sorry if I offended somebody out there, but it wasn't intended to be offensive.
3: Well, I want to put that in context. You know, I am sorry if anyone was offended. It was certainly not meant in any way to be offensive.
4: If I offended anyone, it was unintentional, but I apologize.
0: Right? It's like some sort of textbook. You cannot say it. I was wrong. I did it wrong. It's not the biggest deal in the world, but it's good to say it. And when you're wrong, you say it. And, you know, politicians. Who's not a politician? I know every now and then President Trump calls himself a politician, but he's not a politician because politicians don't talk like this when they want to say sorry.
1: I said it. I was wrong. And I apologize.
0: Just like everything else, blunt. Why beat around the bush? So very important information that we got from Peter Navarro. And these are very legitimate questions. And we pursue them here. And matters like January 6th and, yes, election integrity, they are Ashley Babbitt, the brave Air Force veteran who was killed. Tell me how many times Fox talked about her. All right. Thank you, Peter Navarro. And thank you to the audience. Sorry I was so chatty that night. Next, please. Midterm convention was big, bold, and beautiful. A lot of folks did say, oh, boy, this has never been done before. The conventional wisdom is you don't have another convention. Who ever heard of such a thing? Well, the Democrats are kicking themselves. And I think maybe some Republicans. Why didn't we start having this a long time ago? Leave it to President Trump to break the rules and also to kind of remind everybody why he picked J.D. Vance. In my opinion, J.D. Vance is a superstar. Yeah, like any other person in public life, especially vice presidents, he takes a lot of incoming and sometimes he's handcuffed. Sometimes he can't. He's not that handcuffed. He tells people the way it is. And also he can talk to people who may not be in total agreement. Right? Whether they're MAGA or former MAGA or those podcast bros. And someday, I believe, even Democrats, he'll be able to talk to them in a special way. But watch what he did last night. I thought it was pretty interesting. This is all about the Iran war that some people are not that hot about.
5: Charlie hated war. Whether it was Europe or Africa, the Middle East, he didn't care. He just hated war. That was his view. Now, of course, there are people who love what we've done and people who don't. I'm not here to litigate the disagreements between Charlie and some of the people that he disagreed with. But what I'm asking you to do is do what Charlie did. Do not throw the baby out with the bathwater. Don't give the country over to a bunch of crazy people. because you happen to disagree with us on a policy issue here or there. Look, I'm not asking anybody to agree with me on every single issue. I'm not asking anybody to agree on every single policy of the administration. What I am asking you to do is to recognize the contrast with the radicals and recognize the achievements of the last 18 months. We have done a lot, my friends, and we can do a lot more if we fight together.
0: A real knack to talking to people, for talking to people who disagree. I thought it was great. He was talking, of course, about Charlie Kirk, his good friend, the 1 year anniversary of his death yesterday. But the main event was President Trump. Actually, President Trump the night before, right? Wednesday night. Thursday was kind of a look. Again, politicians don't talk like this, but once in a millennium, special people, special leaders do. And here are a couple of chunks.
6: And I'm going to be a little bit brief because last night I spoke for 2 hours. And I don't feel like going over the same material again. So what I'm going to do tonight is a little bit different. We all love music, right? We're going to get a little music. I'm going to stand on the stage at the end with our great opera star, Christopher Macchio. And he's going to sing America the Beautiful, Nessa Dorma, and All I Ask of You from the Phantom of the Opera. And we're going to have a good time listening to music because I'm getting a little bit tired of politics now. So I'll be brief. I'll be brief. I don't know if you should I be brief or should I not be brief? No.
0: The number one politician in the world doesn't want to talk about politics. It's so real. It's refreshing. And this is important. And I want to make this point about what he's doing and how countercultural, how unconventional it is. First, we know he's not like any other president, right?
6: And we will make our very incredible. They tried getting it. Some presidents, most presidents didn't try because they never had a shot. Most favored nation, prescription drug discounts. We're going to make it permanent in law.
0: That part right there, not so much about the pharmaceuticals, which is great news, but presidents, some presidents, most presidents didn't try because they didn't have a shot. Right. Well, real leadership is what we're seeing from him, taking something that they say doesn't have a shot and doing it and pushing it and making it happen. How many people would have told President Trump in 2014 or 2015 that he had a shot, right? Most presidents don't want to break a sweat. They don't want to look bad. They don't want to go for something because if they fail, everybody will know they fail. This is a risk taker, but he's taking risks for the right reasons, for ultimate victory. And his record is spectacular. All right. This has got to be seen. If you didn't, it's good. It's good for the first, second, or third time.
6: But if the Democrats get in, they'll destroy everything that we built. They'll ruin our country. So on Election Day, November 3rd, you got to do me a favor. You got to get out and vote. And you're going to pretend I'm on the ballot. Because in a way, I am on the ballot. Because if they get in, they're going to take away all of the things that we got. And we can't let that happen. We want honesty in our elections. We want honesty in our country. So, please raise your right hand. I pledge to the greatest president in the history of the United States that loves us so much he can't even breathe. That I will go out with my family, my friends. I'll do it anyway. I don't care if I'm registered or not. I'm going to try and cheat like hell like they do. There's never been bigger cheaters. They don't care. I am going to go out and I'm going to get my friends, my family, and we are going to vote on November 3rd, or we are going to vote before that. Right? Okay, ready? Ready?
0: Okay. Again, so he's got his fingerprints all over the midterms, and most presidents don't do that, right? Oh, my goodness. And then at the end, there was some music, right? He actually had a little bit of a concert. That great tenor, I think. And it's really an amazing time. Never again. Now, some Republicans and all Democrats say, oh, this is going to work into our favor, right? I mean, this is going to be great for us. Watch.
7: President Trump has made crystal clear he wants these midterm elections to be about him. You know who else thinks that? Democrats want the midterm elections to be all about him. Who might it be better for? With us now, CNN chief data analyst Harry Enten. Okay, what do we think? Should Republicans want the election to be all about President Trump?
8: Democrats are down on their knees. They're begging, please, please, please allow this election to be about Donald John Trump.
0: Well, they're going off of an old playbook. If you heard J.D. Vance, and he talked about, you know, the Democrats don't represent Democrat Party. They represent socialists. They represent crazy people. They represent, you know, all this transgender stuff that they haven't given up on. But the conventional wisdom, George W. Bush followed it in 2006, right? Kept a low profile. Sure, he raised some money, right? Lost 31 seats, lost 6 Senate seats, right? This is textbook. This is how it happened. It happened to Barack Obama twice. The 2010 midterms. You can see the results right there. He stayed home, stayed cool, didn't want to break a sweat. I don't want to stick my neck out for nobody, right? President Trump, people forget the 2018 midterms, all right? Look, I know it's not perfect. Look at what happened on the House side, but that is kind of textbook. However, plus 2 Senate seats. That's special. That's unique. And it could happen again. Plus, I think it could happen in the GOP House category as well. We'll see. I think going for it, making an effort, is the American way. Who remembers back in 2020? Oh, my gosh. What a chump they said president was. Remember when he got off the plane? Oh, wow. How could he do such a thing? Look at him. I mean, he looked like a guy who worked really hard all day long. I've seen guys like that on the Long Island Railroad, elsewhere, right? That's a person who worked. And that is very, very kind of like foreign to a lot of folks in the fake news.
9: The president, shirt open, tie hanging down, hat in hand.
10: This was the picture of a man who looked quite discouraged. He looked exhausted.
11: This is an image that is going to stick with the American public. Does this look like someone who is confident and getting reelected? Does this look like a president? No.
0: No, no, no, no, no. What looks like a president to the fake news? Joe Biden taking a knee with a mask on, right? This is presidential. Keeping the people at bay. Having a moment for George Floyd in Scranton, Pennsylvania, in front of the weirdest, weirdest moment. I mean, we've seen a lot of weird things. There have been plenty, but that was bad. If you don't mind, what did I saw that one guy say something about President Trump not looking. On the left there, that's Brian Williams, right? Making fun of how President Trump looked. Well, Brian Williams, I'm sorry, we can't all dress like Prince Charles. Look at this. With the fake glasses and the rest of it. I mean, he is so over the top in the wardrobe department and everything is perfect. That's the way real people look. And people, President Trump is real. He's real, unlike a lot of other folks in the establishment.

0: All right. Do not fall for it. Do not fall for the malaise. Remember Jimmy Carter and his malaise speech? They want us all to be down in the dumps. Oh, everything's awful. Oh, whoa, Trump is out of control. Don't believe it. They always play this game. They play it in various ways. In 2022, when the Democrats were poised to lose big, Joe Biden was in the White House. What did they do? They badmouthed MAGA all the time. The summertime, right? Summer 2022, which is very, very important. January 6th was a year and a half earlier, and it was nonstop this crap.
1: A mob storming Capitol Hill. Rioters making it onto the Senate floor.
2: The deadly siege on Congress as an angry pro-Trump mob storms the U.S. Capitol. We've seen shocking images of chaos, rioters rushing past barricades.
3: Rioters stormed the U.S. Capitol building in Washington today.
4: Violent mobs, stoked and encouraged by the words of President Trump and his allies, stormed the building.
0: And then a year and a half later, they had a great big primetime for everybody to see hearings at prime time. The federal government doesn't stay open after 4:30 p.m., but they did it to demoralize us, to get us to stay home. And it kind of worked. It kind of worked. Can't work this time. Get pumped up. Don't worry. Be happy. Who was that? The Bobby McFerrin situation? Yes, it was. You think President Trump got to where he is?

0: Rob Schmidt, weeknights.
1: U.S. forces pounding Iranian targets. CENTCOM reports they destroyed five Iranian crude oil carriers after the Islamic Revolutionary Guard Corps targeted a U.S. Navy battleship with ballistic missiles twice over the past 2 days. So we were successful. No American personnel were harmed. Doesn't say anything about the Iranians, though. Thanks a lot, everybody. Have a great weekend. We'll see you Monday.
2: Welcome to Israel Now. I am John Glasgow.
3: And I'm Emma Reckenberg. Along with our team broadcasting from Israel, we'll bring you the latest news from the United States' strongest ally in the Middle East.
2: In this special, we will journey into the heart of Israel, speaking with local entrepreneurs and religious leaders. We're also going to explore the region's rich history, vibrant nightlife, and Israeli cuisine.
3: But first, the House recently passing legislation that blocks federal aid for universities that boycott Israel. Now, the vote was 237 to 169 in favor of the Protect Economic and Academic Freedom Act. The bipartisan bill was sponsored by North Carolina Congresswoman Virginia Fox and New Jersey Democrat Congressman Josh Gottheimer.
4: No student, no professor should be shut out of research, study abroad opportunities, academic partnerships, or feel unwelcome in the classroom because of where they're from or what religion they practice. Yet that's what boycott, divest, and sanction seeks to do, which targets one country and one religion, Israel and Judaism.
2: So now this still needs to pass through the Senate. President Trump has made it a mission to stop the anti-Semitism on college campuses in the aftermath of October 7th Hamas attack. The White House has been probing schools and threatening to take away the federal funding for them.
3: With that, let's welcome in Georgia Republican Congressman and nominee for U.S. Senate, Mike Collins. He voted in favor of the bill, again, to push back against this BDS movement. He joins us now. Congressman, welcome, and thanks so much for joining us here. Can you talk to us about your reasoning behind this legislation?
5: Yeah, well, and thank you for having me. But it's really simple. Nobody should have to go through life in fear, especially not fear of their kids attending higher education, just trying to get an education where they can pursue whatever their version of the American dream is. But instead, they have to go in there and fear for their lives. And I've talked to a number of people in the Jewish community, and it is a shame that in the United States of America in 2026 that we have to pass something like that.
2: There were some that voted against this. What would you tell them?
5: You know, it's the same thing, John. It's over and over and over. The Democrat Party has been hijacked. And that's what America needs to know. They have been hijacked by this Democrat Socialist of America movement. And they clearly state they hate Israel. They'll do anything they can to abolish the Jewish people in Israel. And even in my race, when you take a look at it in Georgia, just John Ossoff, who is the current sitting senator, and how far left he has gone with this, and how he has picked up and is supporting that Abdul El Said in Michigan. We have a real problem in this country in two phases. We have a problem with this Democrat Socialist of America movement that is out there pushing this anti-Semitism. And then we have an anti-Semitism problem and hate problem among young people in this country and around the globe as far as that goes. And we've got to address that. We need to make sure that we educate these young people and not teach them hate.
3: Yeah, I'm sure, Congressman, you've seen the allegations of Israel committing genocide in Gaza, you know, obviously presented without any evidence here. Why do you think it is that these young folks tend to just sort of reiterate the sentiment and, you know, say the same chants time and time again to free Palestine without saying what they mean to free Palestine from?
5: Yeah, I think people just latch on sometimes and social media has a way of ginning that up. But you're right about Gaza and the proof. But I'll tell you where there is proof, and I saw it. And that was on October the 7th. And what happened to the Israelis and the Jewish people on October the 7th. That is documented. That is on film. And that's what the American people need to, if they want to see evidence of what's been going on in Israel. But there again, we have got to educate these young people. So many of them are feel like they've just been forgotten. And, you know, they do all the right things. They go to school, they get educated, and they just aren't able to find any employment or whatever it is, and they just start spewing this hate to the point where they back away from society. You know, you hear all the time about young people hiding out in the basement just playing video games. And that's true because they don't feel like there's anything for them. And then they start going down these rabbit holes and these conspiracy theories. And that's where we've got to address this and make sure that young people really understand what the truth is.
2: Yeah, that's a great point. And there's a lot of politicians that are using Israel as a political talking point. You know, they're anti-Israel. But, you know, to your point, but this young poll,
5: sure,
2: these young generation, the polls, they show that they're becoming less supportive of Israel than the older generation. Is that because of the politicians and their talking points and maybe not getting that message across, saying how crucial of an ally Israel really is for the U.S.?
5: That is part of it, yes. I mean, you know, take a look at this. When we voted on the NDAA, 3 weeks ago, and there was an amendment to strip the Israeli aid, and you had over half of the Democrat Party vote to strip that aid. We have some serious problems in Washington, D.C., with people not understanding just how important Israel is as an ally in the Middle East for us. But we also have a problem out there with young people. And I attribute a lot of it to things like whether it was DEI, whether it was being woke, whether it was H-1B ones that have come in and taken a lot of their jobs, even immigrants that have come in and taken their jobs, and they just don't have that opportunity. And that's where we've got to focus on educating and helping these young people have opportunities. You know, I built my first house when I was 22 years old. Look at what the age is now for people. I got married when I was 21. You know, look at where it is today. You know, they're in their 30s, they're still at home.
2: Yeah.
5: The average home not being bought, their first home till they're 37. And that's where you establish your roots and you start to build a true legacy. And they just don't have that anymore. And so that's where I continuously get back. We have got to get a hold of these young people and make sure that we educate them on what is right and what is actually wrong out there.
3: Yeah. Well said. Yeah. Yeah, Congressman Mike Collins, thank you so much for joining us here. We appreciate it.
5: Well, I appreciate y'all's help, too. You know, we've got a big race coming up that we're in the short rows here on. And it's been an honor to serve in Congress. End of the day, we're just going to move over there to the Senate and make sure that we get the right help that we need for the state of Georgia and for the Jewish people of the state of Georgia.
2: Absolutely.
3: We'll be watching it closely. Thank you very much, Congressman Mike Collins.
5: Thank you.
2: Still ahead on Israel Now, a Newsmax host returns from Israel to give his take on what that experience was like. That's next.

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1: 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Newsmax host John Bachman recently returned from Israel.
2: He spoke about his trip with David Brog, the former executive director of Christians United for Israel. Here's that.
3: I just got back from Israel myself, and it was my second trip in about 8 months. I was there in December as well. In December, there was a lot of hope, a lot of optimism. This was in the wake of Operation Rising Lion and Operation Midnight Hammer. This time around, Israelis are willing to accept, I think, that they are in a much different type of conflict than they have ever been in before. You think about some of the other conflicts, much shorter. But this one seems more prolonged. And tell us what you think this is doing to the Israeli psyche and why everyone in this country, including Christians, should be thinking about this.
4: Well, it's Israel's history has been punctuated with these periods where they will win a decisive victory over enemies, and they hope, it sparks the hope that maybe now there will be peace. Since day one, since its war of independence in 1948, Israel wins a victory and hopes that there will be peace. Those hopes, tragically, have always been dashed. And so this is sort of returning to the normal for Israel. There was hopes that after the war against Hezbollah and Hamas and Iran, Israel could vanquish these enemies decisively, and we would see a new Middle East with the Abraham Accords expanding, the enemies weakened. What you saw during your last visit was the recognition that that had not happened, that the victory was not decisive, and that this state of war is continuing. The reason why I'm optimistic for Israel is because this has been what Israel has lived with since its founding in 1948. And I know you also saw in this visit the resilience of Israelis, the energy of Israelis, the determination of Israelis to fight for their country and survive. And so this is settling in, and I just think you're seeing people wrestling with the realization that it ain't over.
3: There was a particular moment that reminds me of, and I write about this, you can read about it, it's on Newsmax's homepage right now. We were in the Shuk in Jerusalem, very busy. It was a Friday before Shabbat. Everyone was buying their food, and it was packed in there. And I went into one of the stalls where they sell craft beer, and you have a conversation with someone who comes in and sits next to you about what Israel is facing right now. They know Hamas is regaining power and how much influence they have, not just in Gaza, but now also in the West Bank. Hezbollah obviously diminished, but still very dangerous. You have the threat of Turkey now getting involved in Syria, and Erdogan talking about reclaiming Jerusalem from Israel. But in the next moment after that conversation, everyone breaks out into song when a popular tune comes on the radio. It's hard to explain that kind of dichotomy of the Israeli psyche.
4: It's exactly what has enabled Israel to survive. I think if Israelis would have been pessimistic, if they would have looked at the threats that have surrounded them since their founding, it would have been easy to get depressed, to give up. It is this resilience, this

0: this joy, this appreciation for the fact that the Jewish people in Israel have independence and control their own lives in their own homeland for the first time in 2,000 years, and the belief that this was a miracle that has sustained them against the odds. And it is a return not only to Israeli history, but to biblical history, to recognize that this life in the Jewish homeland in Israel has always been punctuated by wars, has never been free of threats. And yet there is a faith that they will prevail and persevere. And it is something that is so compelling. And I look at that, by the way, John, and I got to admit, I get a little jealous, because we've got challenges here at home in America.
1: Sure.
0: We've got problems in America. This young generation, it is harder for them to afford homes than it was for their parents and grandparents. But instead of the resilience, instead of the appreciation for country, love of country, and the energy to go out and solve these problems, I often see young people getting discouraged, wanting to tear it all down and start over. And I wish we had a way of bringing to them what Israeli young people have, which is this love of country, appreciation for country, and faith that they can take on the challenges, a new generation can take on new challenges and prevail. It's compelling. I want it for us.
1: I sat next to a young man on the way over to Israel. His name is Jesse. He lives in New Jersey. He's an Israeli citizen and dual citizen in the United States as well, but he was returning to Israel to serve in the reserves. The reservists have been in this war now, some of them for 200 days out of the last 3 years, ever since October the 7th. And the deal they make is, you know, 25 days spread across years. And, you know, but yet they still endure and they still push on.
2: And coming up on Israel Now, Jared Kushner makes an alarming statement on the situation in Gaza.

0: noon and night.
1: Welcome back to Israel Now. What is happening with the future of Gaza?
2: You may recall last year, President Trump brokered a deal to free the hostages with the goal to demilitarize Gaza. Now, the hostages were released, but Gaza is still not demilitarized. This week, President Trump's son-in-law, Jared Kushner, gave an update on Gaza.
3: You know, there's a new government, a Palestinian technocratic government that's neither the PA nor Hamas, that's built a plan to go forward. You can't go in if there's guns, right? You can't send a government into a place. By the way, we're now starting to understand the scope of the militarization of Gaza. It is beyond your comprehension. And so demilitarizing it is not going to be easy. We worked with Hamas for over 4 months. You talk about interesting people to be working with, and they signed an agreement saying they were going to demilitarize. We're working through some political issues in Israel.
1: So that's Jared Kushner there. Let's bring in Dan Diker. He is the president of the Jerusalem Center for Security and Foreign Affairs. Great to have you here, Dan.
4: Good to be here, John, Emma.
1: Yeah, and you know, I was interested to hear from Jared Kushner because we know that he's all over the place right now, making all kinds of trying to make deals and peace. What did you make of his comments on Gaza, and is that accurate of the situation right now?
4: Well, I think Jared Kushner, who's very diplomatic in his expression, it basically conveyed a message that we in Jerusalem, in the political, diplomatic, and security echelons have known for years and years. And I think that as the expression goes, the penny may just have dropped with Kushner, and he related that to President Trump, is that Hamas is in full control of Gaza. Let's be very clear, on its side of the Gaza Strip. The Israeli Defense Forces controls 60-65%. The Iranian regime-backed Hamas controls 30-35%. But in their part, on the, let's call it the west side of Gaza, they're in full control. They're torturing enemies. They're executing opponents. And there are tens of thousands of automatic weapons running around there. So I think that's what Kushner is talking about, that the Hamas will never disarm voluntarily, and they will never respect an agreement that it's not worth the paper that it's written on. I mean, this is Islamic warfare, folks, and we've known this. Islamic warfare is 1,500 years old. Yeah. Nothing's changed with them in the last 1,500 years. Welcome to modern Islamic warfare and the Hamas.
2: You know, Dan, when you think about who would be supporting these so-called politicians, if you will, living in Gaza, I mean, it could be the residents. Could you paint our viewers a picture of, you know, where their support systems lie? I mean, it also sort of makes up the political nature of those governing Gaza.
4: Absolutely. Well, first of all, there of the 2 million people living in Gaza, there are many hundreds of thousands. I would even argue about, you know, 1.8 million, 1.9 million of those citizens that have been under the terrorist governmental, political, and military control of the Hamas since 1987. Now, many of those people are sick and tired of the Hamas because they are witnessing the Hamas having destroyed the Gaza Strip. It's all because of Hamas's invasion massacre on October the 7th, 2023, that so much of Gaza has been destroyed. Hamas embeds itself in civilian and UN installations, in mosques, in schools, in residential buildings, and they indoctrinate their young children. Just go on to the internet and look at the indoctrination videos of 3, 4, 5, and 6-year-old children who should be in kindergarten and studying their ABCs in first grade, and they're holding these fake weapons, learning how to kill their neighbors, Jews, Christians, and Muslims living in Israel. So this is crazy. There are families, to your question, Emma, there are families in Gaza who are armed and taking on the Hamas and want a better future for the Gaza Strip. And there's no better neighbor for a future Gaza Strip that is demilitarized according to President Trump's vision, can become a high-tech hub. You want your neighbor to be the state of Israel, and Israelis are prepared to do everything they can, any government, left, right, and center, to help the Gaza Strip become, a peaceful, thriving, prosperous place, but not with the Hamas in power, and certainly not as long as the Islamic Republic, meaning the Iranian regime, is in power. It can't happen under these current circumstances. That's why right now, You know, here we are 25 years after 9/11, and the Hamas in Gaza is cut of the same bloody cloth as Osama bin Laden. And that's why America got rid of Osama bin Laden, and Israel and the United States have to get rid of the Iranian regime in order for Hamas to prosper the way you've suggested that it might.
1: What is the solution, though? I mean, if you've got Kushner trying to handle this diplomatically, and demilitarizing them is one of the solutions, but you just said that they're not going to demilitarize. What do you do? What is the solution? How do you get rid of the Hamas terrorists there?
4: The only real option is to forcibly disarm the Hamas. And we've seen that even though there are international forces that are part of the what they call the Gaza Stabilization forces, it's the Israel Defense Forces that has the experience, that has the political and moral will, and the military capability of fighting urban guerrilla warfare. Where it's unfortunately, because no Israeli, not my children and not, you know, my friends and my family's children want to do this. But there's no other way when you're fighting a jihadistic organization or country. Just look at the Islamic Republic. Look what the United States is facing opposite a terror regime that refuses to bow down, that refuses to buckle. It only comes through it can come through economic and ultimately military means. That's the only way to defeat an enemy. Let's remember what the Western alliance did, led by the United States in World War II. This is called having to defeat this enemy, and defeating jihadistic enemies is no walk in the park. It takes strategic patience, and it takes the determination of the great American people. And if there's, you know, there are only two fighting forces right now in the world that would be prepared to do this, that could do this, the great United States and their greatest ally, the State of Israel and the Israel Defense Forces.
2: All right. Well, we'll see what happens again as the conflict with Iran continues on. Speaking of Hamas, of course, being that Iranian proxy that you were just discussing. Dr. Dan Diker, thank you so much for joining us here on Israel Now.
4: Thank you all so much.
1: Thank you. Meanwhile, Jerusalem is home to the Pilgrimage Road.
2: The 2,000-year-old ancient street connects the Pool of Siloam to the Temple Mount. Our Israel correspondent Jody Cohen takes us there.
0: I've come to show you the Pilgrim's Road, and some people call this the most significant half mile on the planet.
5: We're standing here in the City of David, the place where Jerusalem began, and there are very few places on the planet where you can literally, as a Jew, as a Christian, walk in the very footsteps on the very stones where your faith began.
6: This was absolutely incredible, just to see history come alive. Really a wonderful, wonderful way to see the past.
5: Anywhere you wanted to go in Jerusalem 2,000 years ago, in Bible times, this is the road that would take you there on the way up to the temple, on the way down to the Pool of Siloam, with shops on both sides to get your souvenirs and whatever you might need for your visit to the temple. This was the beating heart of Jerusalem. The values, the ideals, the faith that shape our lives today, this is the very bedrock, the very same stones upon which they were born thousands of years ago.
0: So the discovery of the Pilgrim's Road has led to other discoveries, including this Byzantine-era church, which they're going to begin excavating soon. Back to you.
2: Wow. Such incredible history, by the way, all over Israel, that Jody Cohen brings us.
1: Amazing. I can't wait to see that church and then dig that up. That'd be amazing. Mm-hmm. That's going to do it here for Israel Now. I'm John Glasgow.
2: And I'm Emma Reckenberg. We'll see you next time.

0: Hey, what's up, America? It's your favorite Paisan, Johnny T. Yeah. Another episode of Wise Guys. And you know, on Wise Guys, I love hitting the streets because we want to go where the cool kids are out and put your views on the news. And this week, we passed a terrible time in New York City and American history. We just crossed the 25th anniversary of the 9/11 murderous attacks here in New York City by Islamic extremists killing thousands of people. My hometown, Staten Island, was the county in New York State with the most people lost. And if you didn't know this, from what the government told us back then about the air quality, at this point, more people have died post 9/11 from the things that were in the air than actually died on 9/11. So it's a somber week. We celebrate the loss. Some of my great friends, Bill Maciulli, Brian Cannizzaro, Mike Camerata, Lou Caparici, the list goes on and on. John Bergen, firemen. I could name hundreds, but we honor them and their families. And as New York led up to the 9/11 memorial, many in New York City, led by one gentleman, Giovanni from Staten Island, collected over 100,000 signatures on a petition asking Mayor Mondani to respect the family's wishes and not show up. Many of the families have told Giovanni that they respect what he's doing, and they took their argument for Mondani right to the steps of City Hall, where we stand here today. They pled with the mayor to stop and think about how important the feelings of those who lost their loved ones are as compared to him making a speech. Here's what happened at City Hall.
1: Today we are here on behalf of the 9/11 families, survivors, first responders, and concerned New Yorkers to make a respectful but important request of Mayor Zoran Mamdani. Please do not attend the 25th anniversary September 11th commemoration at the World Trade Center.
2: Good morning. My name is Giovanni Galante. I'm here to honor my beautiful wife and to have this man not attend our service. The main purpose is just that. We don't believe in what he believes in, and we really want us to be left alone.
3: If we feel that we don't want someone at our world-class memorial museum that's sacred and hallowed, we feel that that person should respect our wishes.
4: I want to make clear that our petition is not about Mayor Mamdani's religion or where he came from. It is strictly about the policies that he has today. Yes, he was a 9-year-old boy when 9/11 happened, but it is today that he stands with people like Hassan Piker. It is today that he stands with an imam that was a co-conspirator of the 93 bombing. That is what we object to.
5: He is more concerned about Islamophobia than he is the death of 3,000 people, innocent people, on that day.
0: The people expressed their feelings. They brought it right to the mayor's doorstep here in City Hall. But of course, we still went through with the program. And on 9/11, there was a tremendous ceremony which honored those had passed. Speaking of people being lost, one of the most insane trials I've seen, maybe in my adult life, the Lindsey Clancy trial, came to a screeching halt with a mistrial declared. Our man Brent hit the streets here in New York to get people's opinions on it. Here's a little bit of Brent.
6: Here in New York City, ladies are feeling sympathy for Lindsey Clancy, the Massachusetts mother who admitted to killing her three children.
7: I'm very sympathetic to her. I'm sympathetic to Patrick Clancy. I'm sympathetic to women who have postpartum depression.
8: I think a lot of women are supporting her because she is bringing up health, mental health issues.
9: You're not in your right mind when you kill three of your own children, but I don't know. Were there any circumstances where the kids were in the way of her enjoying her life?
10: The woman was obviously under a lot of pressure.
11: She didn't handle it well.
12: She deserves consequences, but also sympathy in this very complicated world.
7: I think she's not guilty. My heart goes out to her. I think the system failed her, sadly.
13: I can't blame her if she's mentally ill. I can't.
6: You can't blame her for strangling her three kids to death?
13: I don't know. Maybe she didn't know she was doing it.
12: I think she's feels heartbroken for the loss of her children.
6: There were a lot of women dressed in pink that showed up in support of Lindsey Clancy outside of the courthouse.
11: I totally understand that because there is postpartum depression.
6: A lot of women have dealt with postpartum depression, true. But they don't kill their kids.
11: That's true.
6: Are you surprised by the outpouring of support from women that Lindsey Clancy is receiving?
12: That's a good question. No, I'm not.
7: I'm not surprised. And I'm a mother. I have two children. I'm not surprised that women are standing up for women.
14: A lot of women are supporting it, but I think they always come together to support each other. We don't support like Charles Manson. If Charles Manson was in a wheelchair, we wouldn't care. It's time for you to die. It's time for you to go. And a lot of the women that agree with her, I don't know. They probably need some psychiatric help.
0: All right. Some somber stuff this week, you know, from Mayor Mondani not respecting the wishes of the 9/11 families and trying to make America forget a little bit, right through a woman who's now at a mistrial. She's in a mental facility. Maybe she belongs there. But thanks to one strong, tough juror, it was a mistrial. Now they'll have to regroup and see if Lindsey Clancy is eligible to be retried. We'll keep our eye on that and more, but now you know what happens. We take it to the table for my favorite part, the sit-down, next on Wise Guys.

0: paid. Is justice denied?
1: All right, welcome back. A little more wise guys for you. You know I love hitting the streets, but my favorite part is when we take it to the table for the sit-down. This week, we're in my hometown, Staten Island, New York, and we've been all over the place, out in the Hamptons, down the Jersey Shore, but it is good to be back, and we're at Paradise Island. We've been here many times. Come here in Staten Island, tell them that the wise guys sent you, they'll treat you like family, and I'm back again with the family. I almost got the whole family crew right here, multiple offender, former congressman, and Staten Island's own Vito Fisella, our borough president, our fearless leader, Jacqueline Tobacco, my right-hand lady, also the New Jersey State chapter leader for the Italian-American Civil Rights League, political strategist, and all that jazz. Naja Zaldin, entrepreneur, and as I call her, the queen of meme, because at the end, when we wow you and amuse you, she's the queen of memeing. Man needs no introduction. My concierge back again. So nice to do it twice, 2 weeks in a row. Thank goodness. America's loyal, Lou Gelamino. Thank you. You like being, you've been poking me all year. When are we going to paradise? When are we going
2: to paradise? I enjoy this. I like it when it's a little nicer out. We got a lot of people, but obviously I enjoy the Paradise Island vibes.
3: All right. Well,
1: I love being in Staten Island, that's for sure. And speaking of Staten Island, you out there know Scott Lobato is the pride and joy of patriotism here in Staten Island. He was protesting Mayor Mondani a few weeks ago, a couple weeks back, had a heart attack, died. First responders, NYPD, the Hatzalah, the Jewish, what is it? It's like a Jewish first responder.
4: Responder,
1: Hatzalah. There, CPR chest, and they saved him. Frank Tamburino, former Farrell Lion, took care of him in the hospital. He's back. But, Vito, I want to ask you, you know, Scott's like not always in it. Everyone's not always in Scott's corner, right? But there's something charming about what he does. And despite, you know, years of his maniacal behavior, you found it important to invite both Scott and the first responders who saved him to your office, invited me. I thought it was wonderful. Why was that important to you?
5: Well, I think it's important to highlight the fact that you have people out there, the two detectives with the New York City Police Department and the guy, Harvey Weiss from Hatzalah, who do this every day. They save lives every day, you know, unsung heroes. And a lot of people sort of often take it for granted.
1: What I found most interesting was these, like you said, these people that like save lives every day or try to save lives every day. And across the board, all three of the first responders and their supervisors said, they've never seen someone flatlined and then open their eyes and be fully awake, alert, and trying to get out of the
5: at the seat.
1: So it never happened.
5: It never happened. And who knows, the God, as you said, I think that day, that either God didn't want him or Satan didn't want him.
1: Neither of them wanted him. They sent him back to planet Earth for a little while.
5: But Scott was very humble and gracious towards those guys. And they were just, matter of fact, right? Good, solid guys. And right here in Staten Island, other parts of the city, not so much. But here we respect the men and women in the New York City Police Department. We back those blue because this is what they do. This is what they're all about. They weren't looking for accolades. We gave them to them, rightfully so. And just every once in a while, we say thank you for a job well done.
2: And, you know, I think it's very important to point out, too, they do it regardless of political differences.
5: Right.
2: Right? They don't care about that. They just jump in when called. They respond. They don't care if you're Republican, Democrat, crazy, loony, lefty, righty. They just save lives and they help people all the time. They don't care. And we need more of that.
1: I mean, they didn't save him because he was Scott Lobato. Right? You know what I mean? They saved him just like any other person. Jackie, some of the more notable things, as you know, Scott's painted his American flags in all 50 states two times now. We'll show some of those amazing flags. But even in Jersey, when you guys are trying to get something going, Scott's
4: been there for us.
1: Multi-state. Yeah.
4: Scott's been there for us. And, you know, the thing I was talking to someone today, the thing that I love most about Scott
3: in this world where there's nothing authentic and there's performative actions everywhere, Scott's the same person on or off the camera, whether he's, you know, out there doing something notable or he's just talking to you. He's the same person. He's got that passion. And I'm just glad, whether or not God wanted him or Satan wanted him, we all wanted him back. So we all wanted him.
1: You live in the city, and you know, the big thing that kind of got Scott worked up and almost croaked, because he doesn't want Mondani going to Ground Zero for 9/11. How do you feel about that? As a person, younger person in the city,
4: he's gonna do it because that's his job, and he needs to be like present at this memorial. But I don't think he should go. I think he has no place going there. Like, what is he gonna do? He wasn't even in this country during the 9/11. He was like living in Uganda.
1: You know, you sponsored the bill when you were in Congress that established the Victims Compensation Fund for 9/11. Nobody fought for Staten Islanders. I think Staten Islanders have the highest amount of post 9/11 cancers now. And you're probably the savviest political person I know. What would you tell Zora Mondani to do right now?
5: I think because these people were so close to the people who died, they're friends of ours. We know their kids. We know them. We live with them. We went to school with them. It's not just something from afar. These are our people. And they are sensitive, especially this being the 25th anniversary, to the momentous, this occasion, what it means, the solemn, the memories. And I think an outsider, someone who's not there, has not been part of that process, should really be sensitive to those needs and do the right thing and exercise the best judgments, because it's about them. It's about their families. It's about the people who lost their life, about their kids who lost their life, the husbands, the wives. It's about them. It's not about anybody else. And those people, I think more than 100,000 have signed a petition to suggest that just respect that process and please don't come. To Lou's point, I get it. He's got a job.
3: Do not come.
5: But I think the right thing to do would be to, frankly, stay away. Listen to the people, that matter most.
1: Hang out and spend time and kind of, you know, fraternize with this guy, Hassan Piker, who on the record specifically said America deserved 9/11. So, you know, to me, right on that, if that's the type of people you hang out with, then the family shouldn't be subject to you coming. Last thing, Lou. Scott's did a protest a couple years ago, last year, a pizza protest. They were trying to get arrested, cuffed at New City Hall. You and Mark Fonte represented him on that one?
2: We did. We've represented Scott of most of his political shenanigans,
1: arrested
2: as we like 20, to call
1: them. Arrested in 2025 for a congestion pricing protest. You represented him.
2: The blue line.
1: And then
2: the beautiful
1: also
2: blue line.
1: 2025 speed camera flower stunt.
2: That was a favorite. There was an accomplice with him on that.
1: He had a couple of accomplices.
2: There was an accomplice with him on that.
1: One, there was a good picture that Scott showed me. But no.
2: It's still an open
1: investigation. What I did want to say, so you represented him on all those things.
2: Most of those things, yeah. Almost all of them, yes. My partner and I, Mark Foddy.
1: And
2: my favorite, though, was the pizza tossing.
1: Yeah, I love that.
2: I mean, who I hated to see good pizza get wasted. You know me.
3: Right. Yeah.
2: But I thought that was the most enjoyable.
1: All right.
3: Funny.
1: And the reason I pointed out is because numerous notable arrests for Scott, but I don't think he's ever spent a day in jail. That's why they call you America's lawyer. Hey, you know what I mean?
2: He does not, even with all his arrests, he still does not have a criminal record.
3: That's great.
1: That's pretty good.
3: Great.
2: Partner Mark Fonte gets him out of it every time.
1: Yeah, I like the way you gave Mark the credit there. They are a dynamic duo. We're going to take a quick break. We're going to come back after this. And the DOJ, for some reason, is moving to restore gun rights for some convicted felons. Some people says goes too far. Other people say doesn't go far enough. More gun restrictions, good or bad. We'll talk about it right after this.

0: your story comes alive.
1: All right, welcome back. Still with the crew at the table. Staten Island Borough President Vito Fasella joins us this week. Jacqueline Pecco, Stephanie Ballinger in Frenage, because she'll be back a little later on. And of course, America's lawyer Lou Gelamino. So, I know what my policy is on the Second Amendment, that these wacky gun rights people have got lobbyists and otherwise to infringe on the Second Amendment a little more than I would like. And I think they've gone too far in some areas. And I feel like at this point it should be like zero infringement. Like just whatever's in, leave it alone, but leave us alone. But now the DOJ under Todd Lynch has moved to basically allow some criminals, felons, to get their gun rights restored depending on the crime and if they're a danger to society. I personally feel like the government shouldn't be telling anybody who should have a gun unless they feel like they're a danger to society. So other than that, I think you should be able to get your gun back. What do you think? You were in these fights.
2: Yeah, I'm a big believer in the Second Amendment, and I think one of the important fights that have been successful in the last 30-plus years have been at the Supreme Court of the gun rights that had been eroded for decades, and it was more gun control, even though there was so many studies that proved in many cases it was unnecessary and didn't work. So I think this is one more step in the direction of reaffirming what the Second Amendment truly is all about, and if there are no other freedoms that once you serve your time, that you don't lose your right to assemble, you don't lose your right to express your exercise your religion, and throughout the Bill of Rights, I think this is a good, healthy conversation. And if there's a pushback, or for whatever reason, if a person ultimately commits another crime, then that's a different story. But I think it's a healthy conversation to have to reflect what the true intent of the Second Amendment is. I grant people have had different opinion, but I believe in the Second Amendment.
3: We can have that healthy conversation. Here's my concern here. Obviously, I got a concern about most felonies are violent. Most, not all, but most. My concern is we give these wacky lunatics on the left something more to talk about while we say we're going to give guns back to felons, right? This is a topic for them. This is a speaking topic for them now that they can bring to their media friends and advance that.
1: Steph,
3: so that's a big concern for
1: Steph, you're from Florida. Everybody's got guns. Yeah. I know you love firing weapons.
4: I sure do. I go to demo day every year. But I also think this is a bigger conversation about the rehabilitation system where, you know, even the left are always pro, like, stop treating criminals like criminals once they're out of jail. Once their time is served, their time is served. They're like, we should give criminals jobs. So I think that they would be on the side of giving them weapons back because they always say that, you know, once their time is served, then, you know, we start treating them like normal humans in our civilization. We give them jobs. We give
3: them their voting rights.
4: We give them their voting rights back.
3: So,
4: you know, this is why we have a judicial system. This is why we have the prison systems in place. Their time is served and they re-enter civilization as with all of their rights back. So I think that...
1: Welcome back to civilization. Yeah. Here's your 9mm handgun.
4: And this is why we have
1: You're
4: prisons.
1: Back.
4: This is why
1: you
4: we have...
1: You get an EBT card, you get a Metro card, and you get a 9mm. Welcome back.
4: And, you know, I think the left even, they don't want you to ask on job applications whether you were a felon. They want to ban that. You know, so I think that there's a whole conversation around that, too, around the rights of felons.
3: Yeah, but I could just see the media, right? The first time, God forbid, when it happens, because it's going to happen, a convicted felon gets a hold of a gun, licensed, not licensed, in the state of Florida, the state of Montana or whatever, and goes in and shoots something up and hurts a lot of people. Man, the talking point is going to be in our face heavy.
4: 100%.
1: What do you think, Jack?
5: I mean, it is. It's a bigger conversation, and I think if you have used a gun in your crime, that might be the dividing line before you don't get that reinstated. But for a lot of felons, they're nonviolent offenses. So why would we infringe on those rights. I mean, that's our constitutional rights are supposed to be our constitutional rights. They're not supposed to be given to us by the government, right? They're supposed to be our rights. So why should we take them away? If you're out, you've served your time. I'm all for it. Big Second Amendment person as well.
4: Well, yeah, and once they've served their time, how much longer can you keep punishing them?
1: Yeah, I didn't ever heard that before, but that was a good point. Like, you don't lose your right to assemble if you get arrested for assembly.
3: Yeah, but you did lose your right to vote for a long time, right? Now it's been reinstated.
2: But sometimes you find that just because they put it in place doesn't mean it made it right. And very often these types of discussions and movements take a lot of time. Years, as we talked about the gun rights cases, it got to a point, if you remember, they banned guns ownership in I think in Washington, D.C., right? You couldn't own a gun. Criminals can own guns. You know, the left declares Times Square a gun-free zone, but if you're a criminal, you can carry a gun. So sometimes they're lunatic policies.
3: Absolutely.
2: And believe it or not, it takes years, sometimes decades, to get back to where it should be. And I think that's what's happening in this case.
3: I think we got it back to where it should be, or close to it. Mm-hmm. I just don't want to lose it again by something crazy happening. Listen, I'm going to send that to you again. I want to make it perfectly clear. I'm a huge Second Amendment guy. But here's the analogy, right? Just because a pedophile has served their time doesn't mean we allow him to go back in front of children. Right? We don't allow near children at this point. Right?
1: And we had a little pre-conference that said, let's not go to...
3: Yeah. I apologize. My bad.
1: All right. Quick break. We're going to come back after.

0: covering every minute.
1: All right, welcome back. A little more wise guys for you. Still with the crew at the table. I'm coming back to you, Steph, because this is your home state for a while. Florida expands communism instruction for grades 6 through 12. What's happening here? Why are they teaching the history of Cuba and Russia? What the heck?
2: I mean, maybe it's to, you know, so we don't repeat history in a way, so that we're educated on mistakes that were made in the past. I think there's learning from mistakes.
3: If that's the way it's taught.
2: If that's the way it's taught. Is that the way, or is that the way it's being taught? Is that the intention behind it? I'm wondering about the intention behind it.
3: It's the intention when John and I and Vito went to school.
2: If that's the intention behind it, is to educate about mistakes that were made, then I can see the value in it.
4: I think what happens is that you just gloss over history, to your point. You know, the old expression was never forget. Mm-hmm. You never forget Nazi Germany. You never forget those who are brutal dictators. If history has taught us anything, communism has destroyed economies, people, freedom, jobs, everything under the sun. Cuba is an example. Havana, just 90 miles off the coast of Florida. I got to know a lot of great people from the Miami area who were Cuban refugees, their families. They know firsthand what communism means to individuals and to families. They destroy, and the more young people get educated on the ill effects of communism, the better off we will all be to reject not just communism, but socialism
1: as well. Think about that way.
3: But who's teaching it that
1: way?
3: I'm so tainted, they're not teaching it that way in Chicago and in Los Angeles and in New York. They're not teaching it that way. That's the problem. They're teaching it like communism and socialism is acceptable.
1: According to Tom, our producer, his notes here are that the lessons that are being taught are about regimes including the Soviet Union, Mao era China, and Castro's Cuba, about suppression of speech, religion, and individual freedoms under communism.
3: That's in Florida. So
1: in Florida, they're teaching.
2: I think they're teaching about the dangers of it.
5: Because if they don't start now in the K through 12 and teach them the actual truth about communism, we are going to repeat it. Because when you get to college, it's all socialism.
2: Because growing up in Canada, I learned nothing. All we learned was the history of Quebec and Canada. We didn't even learn the history of the U.S. I didn't even know the 50 states. When I started going to college in the U.S.
1: Molson Golden, Labatt.
2: I learned nothing. I was so uneducated through the schooling system in Canada. So I think it's important that you learn about, you know, other regimes, other countries, where they went wrong.
5: It takes you 5 minutes.
4: Why it's timely is because the DSA, the Democratic Socialist Movement, is alive and well in this city. We see it right here in New York City. It's happening across the country, in Michigan, in Florida. You know, the Democratic Party elected a Democrat Socialist to represent them, potentially in the United States Senate. People need to know what they truly stand for. Not the lies that they spew, not the misinformation, not the promises of free everything and nobody pays, but what it means when they've taken over a government, a country, wherever it may be, wherever it has taken hold, it has been destructive and horrible, and young people need to know that, because they often are just, okay, this guy promised me a free bus ride. This guy promised me free groceries. This guy promised me free this. This guy's gonna let all these people. It's garbage. And the garbage can be taught to young people, so at least they have an more open mind if they go to college or into the real world.
3: How do we do it in New York? How do we do it in Chicago? How do we do it in Los Angeles? I've been saying it since this show started 5 years ago. The problems, we knew about the problems in our colleges. We knew that garbage that was being taught in our college. We didn't know what was being taught in our grammar schools. That crap is being taught in our grammar schools all over the country. How do we stop it?
4: Well, one of the things you just don't accept is you just don't give your kids over to the school system.
3: Well, we don't.
4: You have every right and, frankly, a responsibility to teach your kids about these things. And because so often in left-leaning areas, there's an indoctrination where they don't even want to mention it. In fact, they, as you mentioned before, John, this guy Piker was saying that America deserved 9/11. Like, just think, let those words sink in and tell it to any one of the families who died or lost a kid. or a young man right now who lost his father or his mother on 9/11. You know, how do you say that with a straight face? So I think you do it through the curriculum in the school system. If you go to that, this is what you're going to have to say. And that has to be sort of vetted and approved. But fundamentally, we still live in a free country whereby young people need to, I would urge them to understand history,
1: now,
4: understand what happened.
1: For you.
5: You have to, the way to do it, Lou, is you have to break the teachers' unions. That is the only way. The teachers' unions have become, they are not a union for labor the way they used to be. They are literally a democratic arm and very progressive, and they are pushing all this, and they've got the money and the means to do it. So that's the only way to really break it.
3: You see some of the teachers in the New York City public school system, and I had some of the best growing up, and I have friends, we have friends that are unbelievable teachers, but you see some of these teachers in the city, man. I wouldn't want to let them babysit my cat, let alone my children. No, I don't like
2: you're
3: I'm
2: a cat
3: not,
2: guy.
3: I'm not a cat guy.
2: I would not have taken you for a cat guy.
3: I didn't want to say dogs because I thought people would get upset at me. So I said,
1: you have a dog?
3: No, I don't.
1: Oh.
3: I'm definitely not a cat guy, America. I'm not a cat guy.
4: But one thing that, and Lou mentioned before, we've known each other since we were 15 years old and we're friends.
1: 50
4: years. He was one of the more... What's that?
1: 50 years. You guys is coming up on. That's big.
4: Well, a little less than that. He was one of, and still is, one of the more voracious readers. Right? He would pick up a book and knock a book out in a weekend, right? Young people should do the same. Yeah. You'll go to the library, pick up a book about history, pick up a book
1: library.
4: About...
1: You don't even know what that is.
2: You need to educate themselves about,
4: the Kindle, Amazon, whatever it is. And whenever you get it... It's amazing.
1: So you can go to the library.
4: Me and Ben Franklin.
3: There's a library right downstairs from my office.
2: The kids are all on TikTok now. They're not picking up books.
3: I'll tell you who's picking up the books.
4: So we'll get a history.
3: You see a line of Chinese kids.
1: Chinese kids are out there.
3: I'll tell you that every day.
1: You never see an Asian homeless guy. That's for sure. You don't see them out there. You never see an Asian homeless guy ever.
3: Because they take care of their elders.
1: Yeah.
3: There might be 30 of them.
1: Dave Chappelle said it best. He goes, Imagine there was an Asian homeless guy. You'd be coming up to you say, hey, man, you got some Bitcoin? I love that guy.
4: But you got to meet the kids where they are, right? So just pointed out that if kids are getting their information from TikTok and you can't undo that, figure out a way to use that platform to get them the information that not to indoctrinate.

0: them, not 10, millions of them.
1: There are a lot of content creators these days, to their credit, who use their platforms to educate them on, like, the Islam is doing.
2: Maybe something we should be doing is more getting more Republican conservative content creators.
1: There are quite
2: to start
1: a few
2: pushing
1: of them.
2: This kind of stuff.
3: We do a reading program. Readers are leaders, right? For 30 years now. We do it to fourth grade students. 30 years, 140, almost one-third of the population of Staten Island participate. And the reason the phrase is readers are leaders is the more you empower young people to read and to know, the better off they're able to lead when they get older, in the workforce, wherever the case may be. And that, to me, is truly the ultimate solution. We can work with the schools and try to penetrate that, if you will, but the onus is still on the responsibilities on the individual to learn and to grow and to know. Havana and New York City, right? When you think of Miami and Havana, right? You have, Miami is loaded with, thankfully, some of the best Americans you're ever going to meet, and those Cuban, they are so sensitized to what communism has done to their people and to their country, the country they love. And there was one guy who's treated like a hero in so many places, Fidel Castro. And I used to tell some of my colleagues who used to, in Congress, we love the guy. Yeah, love him? Go there to Havana and make the same speech you do on the floor of the House of Representatives, condemning him. See how long you last on the streets of Havana and not in jail. They're vicious, evil people.
4: All right, quick break. We're going to come back after this. You stay right there. Back in.

0: bin Laden was dead.
1: All righty, welcome back. A little more wise guys. No, it's a little more wise gals. I'm outnumbered significantly today, but they're short one lady, so I'm a little less outnumbered. But my team, thank you for joining me. So it's wise gals, don't put the women's perspective in. The woman race took a big hit, you know, recently. Dolly Parton, everybody's favorite, passed away at 80 years old. I want to get you ladies' perspective on this, but a lot of people talking about Dolly and her songs and how this and how she, you know, didn't want to attack Trump, and she was a classy lady. But a lot of people don't know this. In 1988, Dolly Parton pulled every 7th and 8th grader in Sevier County, where she lived, and told them, pick a buddy. She made a contract. If both kids graduate, she hands you $500 at your graduation.
2: Wow.
1: Okay? If one fails, neither gets paid. This was Dolly's contract. The county's dropout rate went from 35% to 6%. Dolly showed up at graduation, handed out the $500 checks herself.
2: Wow.
1: Right? That's like nobody's talking. And I thought this was great too. In 1989, she offered $500 to every kid in the county who wanted to go to the local community college. Any kid that wanted to go, she gave them $500. And in Gatlinburg, the city burned down in 2016. She sent 900 families $1,000 a month, so $900,000 a month for 6 months. And then she did a fundraiser, and it raised more than she expected. She went back. She gave all the families another $5,000 each on top of it. So, you know, you think she was the pop blonde with big boobs and country songs, but she was actually a great philanthropist, too.
2: She was. She had the Imagination Library, too. She funded books for so many kids.
3: Well, I think she didn't feel the need to advertise it. She's one of those celebrities who wasn't always in it for the PR moments and the publicity of it. She did it because she truly cared. Mm-hmm. Just what made her so great.
1: In 2022, she started covering 100% of the tuition, books, and fees for all Dollywood employees, whether they were full-time, part-time, or seasonal.
2: I didn't know that.
1: She was a big education.
2: That's amazing. That's why she felt like she didn't need to have kids, because she felt like everyone was her kid, and she took care of everyone around her.
3: She didn't have an education herself that she felt so strongly about it.
2: I saw an interview.
3: And she wanted to give back.
2: I saw an interview with her, and she said it was she sang with her parents and her siblings. Mm-hmm. This was an old interview. And then she talked about her father, how he was so smart, but he never had any education. And she said, I can only imagine what he would have done if he had education. And I thought that was like so telling for what she spent the rest of her life doing.
1: I like that plan. Yeah. 500, make the kids team up.
3: And Miley Cyrus always spoke about how much of an impact she had on her life, and that her godmother, and how she never would be where she was today without her. And I think a lot of our generation and the Gen Zs discovered Dolly because of Miley Cyrus. And
1: really?
3: I remember sitting
1: Miley Cyrus.
4: Her goddaughter.
1: Godmother.
2: Their duet, we probably could pull a clip, their duet, our Spark Wrecking Ball.
1: Ebony.
2: No.
1: Ivory.
2: No, that's not Dolly.
1: That's Joe Piscopo.
2: You can sing Islands in the Stream if you want.
1: Islands in the Stream.
3: Miley Cyrus did a cover of Jolene in 2012 during her backyard sessions that like broke viewership on YouTube.
1: Really?
3: Yeah. And I remember watching it in my college dorm room. We were all obsessed with it. And that's when our generation was like, Dolly Parton. And we started listening to Dolly Parton because of Miley Cyrus and that backyard cover of Jolene that she did.
2: She was in my favorite movie of all time, too, Steel Magnolias, like one of the greatest roles. She was a good actress.
4: Yeah.
1: I would say kids would know, like even younger kids, like working 9 to 5 is like, I think that's one of the more iconic, like everybody kind of knows it. Like if it comes on, you know, working 9 to 5.
4: Did you know that she was with her husband for like 60 years straight?
2: Which is great.
5: So monogamy back, oh my God, for that long in Hollywood, that's insane. Yeah. That's like unheard of.
3: I know.
1: Like 60 years, literally 60 minutes with you.
3: A date?
1: No, listen, Jess, for me, I mean, I'm older than you guys, but you know, to
3: are
1: us,
3: you, are, you look great.
1: Just making a point. I have a different recollection of Dolly Parton's like fighting style, because when I was younger, she was younger. You know what I mean? So she was actually like, you know, she was like a bombshell.
3: I mean, she rocked the hell out of that cheerleader costume at 78 years old.
1: That's crazy. True. Also, 78, she was in that picture.
2: Oh, yeah. She, you know, I saw one other thing that came out. She did an interview with Barbara Walters years ago that just resurfaced now, and it was, she held her own against Barbara Walters. Was so condescending to her about the way she looked and asking her if her breasts were real, and you know, she looked trashy.
1: Real?
2: No.
1: Well. Not real.
2: Well. She said she
1: born said well.
2: She said she was born with them, and then I think she enhanced them too. But I think those were naturally hers to begin with. Okay. Oh, that's what her answer was to Barbara. But this is again decades ago. But
1: well, yeah.
2: She held her own. Barbara was really like condescending to her, and she was great.
1: I think Dolly was an American treasure.
2: Yeah,
3: she was.
1: Both young artists and young people out there will think about the things she was doing outside of art to help the country and kids and stuff. And we need a little more of that.
2: Yeah.
1: I would think. We're going to take a quick break. We're going to come back after this. We're going to do your favorite part, social media madness. And we'll wrap it up. Get a cold drink. You're going to have a laugh. Quick break. More Wise Guys. Reddit.

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1: All right, welcome back. To meme or not to meme? That is the question, and we meme you every week, and I love it. I know you guys love it because the ratings stay up towards the end of the show, and on Saturdays, the ratings usually start going down later, so I know this is what you're waiting for. Naj Izzeldin, the queen of meme, is back at the table. The crew is still with us, and you got to kick it off. You got to set the tone here. Give us your meme of the week.
2: In honor of fall approaching swiftly, my meme is a photo of Jesus Christ with a woman holding on to his clothing, and he's saying, "I already told you I am not turning your water into a pumpkin spice latte."
3: That's so perfect for you.
2: I know, I love it.
1: Very nice. Very
4: you
1: nice.
4: A big PSL gal?
2: Huge. I don't drink coffee, but I love pumpkin everything.
1: Pumpkin everything. Jackie?
3: I don't know if you guys know, but the new Girl Scout uniform draw.
1: Oh, and in Detroit?
3: Oh yeah.
1: Coming soon to a Sharia near you.
3: Yes.
1: Oh, wow, that's scary.
3: A little scary.
1: All right, mine, I thought you were going to go with it, but of course, he's been everything else to the administration, but now Marco Rubio finds out he has to be Dahlia.
3: I love it.
1: I
3: love it.
1: Wow.
3: He doesn't look as good as a blonde as you do.
1: No. I got rave reviews as a blonde. I was widely shunned as a brunette.
3: I don't know why, but...
5: Well, as Dolly said, blondes do it better.
1: All right.
5: And this week we have matching meme themes again.
1: Okay.
5: I have a Dolly meme, and it says, "No bras today for anybody." At half mast for Dolly.
3: Everybody loves that one.
1: Lewis?
6: Since we're dealing with socialism today, we've dealt with socialism today, I have a meme that shows the evolution of the Democratic left. In 1950, they supported the farmer, the American farmer. In 1970, the American construction workers and builders of America. In the 2000s, the American businessman. In 2023, the American transsexual. And now, in 2026, the socialists. That's our Democratic Party today. That's what's going on in America.
2: We're cooked.
1: All right, Lou, again, you outperformed. You had a couple of show-stealing lines. But I like when you hang around for the meme team because you actually... Yeah, I see you're actually challenged by this.
6: I love it. All week I save me. All week.
1: You know. So you must have like 10 in your phone because you didn't come for like 10 weeks.
6: Yeah.
5: He understands the assignment.
1: Well, we need you. Of course, I need you, but you're great. And thank you for joining us again. Appreciate it. As of all, you. And you out there, we need you to keep tuning in. Hit the DVR. I always... beg you to do that, but no matter what's happening at the table, no matter how many great people we have, guests, no matter how crazy it might get, you tune into Wise Guys every week and you will be guaranteed three things: truth,
3: justice,
6: and the American way.
1: And we'll see you again next week right here on Wise Guys.
7: Elon, being the richest man in the world, has to be amongst the smartest men in the world.
8: It's amazing how one man can do all this, and it is one mind. But take Elon Musk out of that equation, none of it happens.
9: This is a guy out of fiction or maybe science fiction. He dreams big, he does big things, and he really doesn't care what people think of him.
10: Every time we talk about something Elon does, you shouldn't just ask, wow, what does that do? It's what does it enable someone else to do?
11: He's becoming a master of the universe right before our eyes.
12: Well, I'm guessing this is a pro-Elon crowd somehow.
10: We get to Mars and we put people on it. Elon's not stopping, right? We're going further.
13: And you know, so Elon endorsed me recently, the other day, actually.
8: When Elon Musk came out with this endorsement, initially tried to dismiss it as, oh, Elon's erratic. We lost him a long time ago. But the core group, they saw what this meant. And they were scared.
11: He was beloved by the left because of what he was trying to do on the green energy front. But what Elon started to realize is that the real power in this country is information.
8: Elon was exposed to a form of government censorship in apartheid Africa. He realized that it was propaganda, and that left a mark on him.
4: Elon Musk has picked up the mantle of free speech warrior. I believe it all comes from the understanding that free speech is the bedrock of society, and he knows that we have to fight for it.
14: Twitter has accepted a $44 billion offer from Elon Musk.
15: Thank you so much for buying Twitter.
16: You're welcome.
15: I'm not exaggerating when I think you changed the course of history.
11: And that's why NewsGuard, this idea that all of a sudden we're going to have fact checkers, who's fact checking?
7: Whether they're getting money directly or indirectly is part of that same cabal of Soviet-style censors.
11: He's going to make a point, and when he dumped out the Twitter files, that was a watershed moment.
8: We now know that the government began putting a pressure campaign to censor viewpoints. Right or wrong, they were censoring speech. If history is written correctly, Elon Musk will be forever remembered as somebody who saved democracy.
17: The future is gonna be amazing!
18: I think it's the most important election of our lifetime.
19: The Fox News Decision Desk can now officially project
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21: And making a political comeback unlike any.
22: This will usher in an unprecedented era in American history.
23: Well, I want to thank you all very much. This is great. This was a movement like nobody's ever seen before.
24: Former President Donald Trump speaking with Elon Musk.
25: Trump announcing that a Department of Government Efficiency will be led by Tesla CEO Elon Musk.
14: Now with President-elect Trump, Musk remains within the inner circle, joining calls with world leaders and weighing in on staffing decisions.
26: What Elon Musk has been able to bring back is this idea of what the American dream looks like in modern time. And it's what it looks like for you. When you look at Elon Musk, when you look at Donald Trump, and you're the every man or every woman that's out there, and you think, what does real success today look like? It looks like them. It looks like real people living the successful life as they want to on their terms.
23: Elon Musk, he's a brilliant guy. Every time I call him, he's talking about, I got a new idea for a rocket. You have to hear this. I'm watching television. I see a rocket come down landing straight up in there. No wings, no nothing. And they land upright. I said, what the hell was that? I've never seen that before. Now, if that were government, you wouldn't see that for another 50 to 100 years.
27: 3, 2, 1, ignition. And liftoff, Falcon 9. Go SpaceX. Go Starlink.
18: The Starship would ultimately be capable of reaching anywhere in the solar system. But if we can at least get to Mars, then other star systems are hopeless.
27: Vehicle is pitching downrange. Stage 1 propulsion is nominal.
18: Like, we should think of, like, how do we make civilization last a million years? Absolutely crucial to that goal is becoming a multi-planet species. There's a high urgency to making life multi-planetary. Because this is the first time in Earth's 4.5 billion year history that it's been possible to extend life or consciousness beyond Earth.
8: We're living in Elon Musk's world. We're consuming his media platform. We're driving his cars. We're using his technology to connect to the internet. And then he's exploring space. What? Like, it's a lot.
11: We talk about some of the greatest inventions being the wheel and fire, and this guy's making things that rival that.
9: I think there's three things that have powered this guy. First of all, he's brilliant. I don't think there's any denying that. Second of all, he is gutsy. He's not afraid of anyone. And finally, he's got a huge imagination. He dreams big things, and he's not afraid for people to say to him, you can't do that. When he hears that, he does it.
26: He is arguably the most successful entrepreneur of our generation. He is an undisputed genius. He is certainly changed in transportation, changed the game in terms of space, changed the game in so many different ways.
4: Elon is very good at harnessing a pioneering spirit. He is a visionary who can see something in his mind and actually create it. That is his ethos.
10: He really has an unmatched drive to achieve goals. A lot of what he's doing is very selfless. It is more about humanity overall and just betterment of both human ability and human survivability.
4: What that's meant now to America is founding upwards of six companies, Elon is there in the application layer. He's there with the LEO satellite systems, the more foundational layers. He's there when it comes to autonomous vehicles and autonomy. Then he's there with the brains of the mechanics with artificial intelligence and development there. So Elon is everywhere.
8: Elon Musk, in many ways, is this little boy who had all these dreams and never grew up, was able to just, I want to have rocket ships, and he has them. There's a joyfulness to Elon Musk in the way he talks and in the way he carries himself, and it comes out in his products.
10: You have to recognize with Elon that all of these pieces fit. And whether he had a grand design, I think initially he probably imagined rockets, electric vehicles, and, you know, solar as some of the key areas that were ripe for, you know, really almost revolution. All of these other areas that he's moved into with AI and with Neuralink and with the Boring Company, all of these areas play together. And I think you just can't dismiss the web of capability and technology that he is weaving together and that will play such a massive role in humanity's future.
8: It's amazing how one man can do all this. And it is one mind. There's so many people who contributed and helped him. But take Elon Musk out of that equation, none of it happens. It's impressive. It's kind of a testament to the human spirit. Elon was exposed to a form of government censorship when he was going to school in apartheid Africa. He was being told that race relations were really good, but once Elon went out into the world, he realized that it was propaganda, and that left a mark on him.
0: Yesterday was marked by an explosion on a bus and threats of right-wing white violence during a black protest march on a prison. Nelson Mandela blames the white government.
8: It's not as though the government just lied. There is an entire apparatus and narrative created around this concept that apartheid is benefiting all parties. And once Elon Musk understood that that was not true, made it very difficult for him to want to stay in an area where he was being deceived. This wasn't like the government's lying about GDP growth and having to revise it. This is the government lying about an entire race of people and the way they were being treated. Once he realized that he had been gaslit, that it was a lie, that changed him. When you're younger and you first learn that people in authority who you trust are capable of such deceit and on such a grand scale, it's impossible for it not to affect you.
11: But here's somebody who says, wait a minute, I've become the richest man on earth. I've come to America and I know what makes America great is the First Amendment, and I'm going to go out there and fight and die for this even though I wasn't born in this country.
9: It's so ironic that an outsider has come here and he's put his flag in the sand and he said, America and free speech is essential, not just for this country, but for the world.
4: And when Elon broke that ideological monopoly of the Googles, the Facebooks, and the then Twitters of the world, and he said, no, you're going to be able to air your perspective in the new digital town square, and I'm not going to punish you for it. I'm not going to let the US government coerce me into punishing you for it. I think that reminded us of who we actually are as Americans.
8: At this time, free speech in my lifetime has never been under more of a threat. We now know that the government began putting a pressure campaign to censor viewpoints. Right or wrong, they were censoring speech. At the time when Elon Musk was beginning to voice the view that he might buy Twitter, it was a defining moment, I think, in America. If history is written correctly, Elon Musk will be forever remembered as somebody who saved democracy.
9: He is clearly infuriated by the bias in the media.
4: And Elon was like, wait a minute, the bedrock of any free society is free speech.

0: choice and letting you decide what's best for you and your family.
1: I don't think Elon Musk's impact on America can be understated. I say this not just because of Tesla or Starlink and, you know, SpaceX, Neuralink even, but I say this because of X, the platform formerly known as Twitter. Elon Musk came on the scene and he basically said, "I am a free speech absolutist," but what he did with his acquisition of X was basically try to restore Americans' conception of our own fundamental right to free speech into the minds of our citizens.
2: In order for something to serve as a digital town square, it must serve all people from all political persuasions. You know, free speech is meaningless unless you allow people you don't like to say things you don't like. Otherwise, it's irrelevant.
3: This guy understands business, he understands technology, but he also understands what I call first principles. And for him, one of the biggest first principles is not just the First Amendment, but press freedom. And he is clearly infuriated by the bias in the media. And he sees the platform X, and in general, his megaphone, as a way to try to restore fairness to our public square.
4: You go to 2020 and COVID hits. What you find happening is when censorship began becoming more mainstream, Elon Musk was repelled.
5: The latest release of the Twitter files, the platform suppressed information over the CCP virus. After pressure from the federal government, a scientist's criticism of the vaccine blocked.
6: I was concerned that Twitter was having a negative effect on civilization, that it was having a corrosive effect on civil society.
7: Part of America is the exchange of ideas, and anyone who's saying the vaccine might not work, or maybe we shouldn't lock our kids out of school, we should put them back in school, they were being censored. They were told the science is the science, and if you question it, you're a right-wing loon.
4: It wasn't anything the Republican Party was doing to recruit him as much as something that the Democratic Party was doing to push him away. You find by 2022, for the first time, he vocally begins supporting Republican candidates. And he mentions the Democrats used to be the party of free speech, and now the Republicans are. You can see a theme where Democrats love to ask, what happened to Elon Musk? Did he lose his mind? I would answer, no, actually Elon Musk didn't change. Elon Musk kept to his principles. The party shifted, and Elon Musk is just voicing that shift.
7: But what Elon started to realize after a while is that the real power in this country is information. Some of this information isn't getting around, but I think when he started using Twitter and becoming one of the most prolific tweeters, he started to see that that is actually what was really happening.
8: Pretty attuned, since I was like the most interacted with a user on Twitter before the acquisition. They changed the system, I can tell immediately. Like, and I'm like, something weird is going on here.
1: They were telling us to, you know, ignore the evidence of your eyes and your ears. And Elon was like, wait a minute. The bedrock of any free society is free speech. And when we lose that, we lose everything.
9: Twitter has accepted a $44 billion offer from Elon Musk.
10: Yeah, that would put the world's richest man in charge of one of the most influential social media platforms on the internet. Now everybody's wondering what he plans to do with it.
11: What did he get for $44 billion?
12: So what he got was a huge treasure trove of data.
13: Thank you so much for buying Twitter.
8: You're welcome.
13: I'm not exaggerating when I think you changed the course of history.
3: Even before he bought Twitter, Elon Musk believed that the First Amendment, free speech, was so important. And he saw a threat from the left and the left's control of traditional media as an enormous threat to freedom of speech and fairness on the national town square. And so through his purchase of X, he is fighting back using his power, his wealth, his platform to say to the society, we don't want to live in a country where there's a tilted playing field, where the left has an advantage because they control what you hear, what you see, what you watch. He's trying to create a world where everybody gets a chance. He's doing it from a conservative point of view, but he also cares a lot about free speech.
13: What was it ultimately that led you to make the decision to do it?
8: I mean, this is going to sound somewhat melodramatic, but I was worried about that it was having a corrosive effect on civilization. Just having a bad impact.
3: I'm amazed that liberals, to a person practically, have denounced him rather than trying to understand that what he's doing is to try to make the system fair rather than slant it, and that they've been hurt by having a slanted system. It may seem to benefit them, but over the long haul, it's led to the rise of Donald Trump. It's led to people distrusting them. They have created a system that people in large numbers have revolted against, and Elon Musk has got ahead of that parade.
7: It's about suppression of information. That's how the left maintains power.
4: We now know that the government began putting a pressure campaign to censor

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1: It's about suppression of information. That's how the left keeps, takes, and maintains power, is basically by suppressing information.
2: Twitter, pre-Elon Musk, aided government censorship campaigns. The social media company often accommodated U.S. government demands to push tweets that fit government narratives and suppress dissenting tweets, even if true.
3: Elon Musk saw Twitter as something essential, an electronic town square where everybody's voice could be heard, where there wasn't bias, and have a fair opportunity to express themselves.
1: His understanding of America is really the founder's understanding of America, which is the First Amendment, the free exchange of ideas, the chance to basically be able to say in the town square exactly what's on your mind.
4: We had consolidated people in their form of communication into these social media networks, Twitter, Facebook, Instagram, YouTube. We now know that the government began putting a pressure campaign to censor viewpoints. Right or wrong, they were censoring speech.
5: Who censored you and why?
6: Well, most recently, the networks all censored me, including this network. You know, we now have, because of the Twitter files, because of these email dumps, we now have clear evidence that there were White House personnel who were ordering the social media companies to censor me, and it had nothing to do with misinformation.
5: Well,
6: that's, to me, a clear violation of the First Amendment.
7: I was on X from 2009 when Dorsey owned it. It was pretty much like Facebook. I was shadow blocked, shadow banned, one wrong word and you're off. So you never knew who was watching you. And shockingly, Musk gets Twitter and becomes X. And all of a sudden, my numbers go up on Twitter. I have a lot more freedom to say anything I wish. I still watch what I say on Facebook. On X, I'll say anything I really think.
1: It's no longer about the truth. It's no longer about the exchange of ideas. It's about narratives and maintaining power, control, and manipulation.
5: Elon Musk weighed in last night saying, disband NewsGuard. Anything with a name that sounds like it came out of an Orwell novel should never be trusted.
7: Elon came out against NewsGuard, which is great, but I was the canary in the coal mine. I was one of the first people that NewsGuard tried to destroy. In fact, there was a great article in Breitbart by Josh Klein, Michael Savage Blast's neo-Soviet attempt to silence him by, quote, fact-checking group. And it was about NewsGuard, who went behind my back to my ad agency and to my podcast and said, you should stop advertising on his platform.
8: $750,000 went from the Department of Defense to NewsGuard in a government contract. Mr. Schellenberger, do you find this pattern of censorship and political bias to be real?
9: To be real?
8: Yes.
9: Yes, sir.
10: Amazingly, we actually have a government grant funding a fact checker to censor American citizens. That's pretty appalling, and it certainly is a violation of the First Amendment.
7: I was in radio starting in 1994. I always had boycotts against my show in the advertising world, and it was all driven by Media Matters. So NewsGuard, whether they're getting money directly or indirectly, is part of that same cabal of Soviet-style censors.
1: Musk is completely right about NewsGuard. Everybody should be suspicious. The idea that you're going to have a rating system for truth? Whose truth is that? It's the radical left's truth. And half the time, the things they say aren't even true. And when you call them on it, they just pivot to a new lie. And that's why NewsGuard, this idea that all of a sudden we're going to have fact checkers, who's fact checking? And half the time when you do beat the fact checker, they move the goalposts.
7: And that's what worried me more than anything. I said, you know, Michael, you've had a long and storied career. Do you really want a government agency hounding you like this? That even the Defense Department's so political now that instead of worrying about foreign enemies, they're trying to silence people like you from talking on a podcast? That's how far this has come?
11: Elon Musk has picked up the mantle of free speech warrior. He clearly has shown what side he's on with his acquisition of Twitter. And I believe it all comes from the understanding that free speech is the bedrock of society.
3: Elon Musk saw Twitter as something essential, but he bought it in order to change it and to make it something unique in American life in the planet.
12: My overall kind of vision for X or Twitter is to be a cybernetic collective mind for humanity.
13: He saw that people felt that they were being censored, and then he saw firsthand with what happened with Twitter that there was censoring that was happening, and I think he couldn't be silent about it.
11: Elon knew his bottom line was going to take a hit. And he took a true principled stance, and he bought Twitter anyway.
1: And when he dumped out the Twitter files, that was a watershed moment. And here you find out the most important things. Social media today, that's the town square. That is how we communicate. We're in fact manipulating opinion on just about everything under the sun.
14: I think what is interesting about what you've written and then in your testimony about the Twitter files and your tentative conclusion about what they may indicate.
15: In these cases, you have the agency identifying American citizens and others for their viewpoints and saying, we think these people should be suspended or removed.
14: You said there that it, quote, could well constitute the largest censorship program ever run by the government.
4: I think Elon Musk was able to draw back from his own experiences as a kid in Africa to see how governments aren't necessarily always looking out for the best interests of their people. They're looking to maintain control oftentimes. Elon Musk began to see a new narrative being formed.
16: Well, you have 51 former intelligence agents saying that this is Russian disinformation.
17: Yes.
16: Take it offline.
17: Yeah.
16: And Twitter complied.
17: Yeah.
16: If you didn't buy that, we wouldn't have known that. We had no idea.
17: Exactly.
18: I think the most alarming thing that we saw was the regular stream, organized stream of communication between the FBI, the Department of Homeland Security, and the largest tech companies in the country. They had an organized system for flagging content, not occasionally, but in enormous numbers.
11: But when Elon bought Twitter and he opened up that black box, we were able to fully understand the extent of the collusion between the US government and these agencies in policing the speech of US citizens. This was the way that we could try to stop this behavior if we could prove it was happening. And Elon gave us the receipts.
19: In a significant update, social media platform X has released its first transparency report since Elon Musk's takeover. The report reveals the company's content moderation practices and highlights a dramatic increase in account and post removals.
20: All this was happening secretively with the blessing of the Department of Homeland Security. My view is that we don't, the government doesn't decide who can speak in the town square. Why should the government be deciding who can speak on social media platforms? We, the people, should decide our own content as adults, legal content. It should not be decided by either government or big tech.
4: With this new Republican Party being led by Trump and Elon Musk, it's going to reshape politics in ways that nobody can completely see right now. At the forefront of this, underlying all of this, was Elon Musk's purchase of Twitter, because it gave dissent a voice. I think we'll go down historically as one of the turning points in America.
7: Elon threw all his chips in on Trump. It was like being in Vegas. So he gambled and won.
4: Now we have arguably the most popular political figure and the most powerful man merging. It gives freedom a real chance.
21: Your money is being wasted

0: Breaking news at 11 o'clock. Gunfire at former President Trump's campaign rally in Butler County. Investigators calling it a possible assassination attempt.
1: The former president says that he was hit in his ear. Blood was seen coming down his face as Secret Service agents rushed him to safety.
2: The assassination attempt, you know, your actions after that mess were inspiring. Instead of shying away from things, instead of ducking down, you were pumping your fist in the air and saying, fight, fight, fight. And I think that is America. That is strength under fire. That's part of the reason why I was excited to endorse you as President of the United States.
3: And, you know, so Elon endorsed me recently, the other day, actually. He's great.
4: Elon, being the richest man in the world, has to be amongst the smartest men in the world. Elon threw all his chips in on Trump. It was like being in Vegas and taking everything you have and putting it on the tee. So he gambled and won.
5: The left is very unforgiving. So I don't know if Elon is ever going to get back into their good graces because of his explicit support of President Trump right after the assassination attempt. No amount of electric vehicle production is really going to make up for that major sin in the left's mind.
6: Give it up for the greatest capitalist in the history of the United States of America, Elon Musk!
2: I mean, I think it would be great to just have a government efficiency commission that takes a look at these things, ensures that the taxpayer money, hard-earned money, is spent in a good way. I'd be happy to help out on such a commission.
3: I'd love it.
2: If it were formed.
6: We set up Doge.
2: Yes.
6: How much do you think we can rip out of this wasted $6.5 trillion Harris-Biden budget?
7: Well, I think we can do at least $2 trillion.
6: Yeah!
7: Yes. I mean, at the end of the day, you're being taxed. All government spending is taxation. Your money is being wasted, and the Department of Government Efficiency is going to fix that.
8: Elon Musk is probably more aligned with Donald Trump than he is with the Democrats, but not on everything. But the combination of things that Twitter did before he bought the company, the unfairness in the system, the attempt to assassinate President Trump, all these things added up.
9: He's full steam ahead right now, and it's a powerful alliance because it's really the rebel forces. It's an odd marriage, but when you back up a little bit, it couldn't be more perfect.
4: Well, I think they believe in the same principles. Yes, there's a naked Machiavellian element in all of us to survive and get ahead in this world that we live in. But there's also a camaraderie of, it's our only country, borders, language, culture. That's what they both see. So I think it's a match made in heaven. Both men, I think, are just capitalists and freedom of speech people.
9: Elon Musk spent decades using his mind and working nonstop to create all these amazing technologies that the rest of us get to benefit from. He's at risk, very serious risk, of losing it all. He knows how this could go down, and he's putting all of his chips in the table, and he's saying, let's go.
10: Elon Musk claims his request to launch more rockets was denied purely over his support for former President Trump.
11: It is clear that his politics are now impacting his ability to operate here in California. The state commission has rejected a request to increase the number of rocket launches on the Central Coast.
4: This is crazy. The Coastal Commission voted to prohibit Elon, SpaceX, from shooting rockets. To punish him, they're punishing the state. It's a great employer. It's like a premier rocket company in California.
12: Here we're dealing with a company that does not, that is the head of which has aggressively injected himself into the presidential race.
10: Musk claims the commission is blocking him from expanding launches from the base because of politics.
2: It was very clear to me that Donald Trump has to win this election.
10: Musk has gone all in for former President Donald Trump.
4: Come on, you don't cut your nose to spite your face. The economy's faltering in California. Why would you want to throw out a company that's already moved its headquarters to Texas and say you can't launch rockets from here because we don't like you? There's no other answer for it. Vindictive and stupid.
9: Now we have arguably the most popular political figure of a generation and the most powerful man in terms of wealth and now influence through the ownership of Twitter merging. So it gives freedom a real chance.
13: And I think what he did is he gave people the freedom to feel like they were validated in making this decision. And he gave credence to everything that people were thinking. People were afraid of being censored. People were afraid of being judged for their opinions. People knew that the economy was better under Donald Trump, but yet they were still feeling vilified for feeling that way. And I think that his endorsement gave freedom to people who didn't have freedom before.
14: It is now official. CNN projects that Donald Trump has been elected president, defeating Vice President Kamala Harris and making a political comeback unlike any.
15: We can now officially call Pennsylvania for Donald Trump.
16: He gets 270, yeah. He gets to the White House.
11: Donald Trump, America's 47th president.
4: People have an optimism like, holy, we're free again. It's a new dawn. The next day, I know people in business who told me real estate in the Bay Area that's been sitting for years, they got offers the next day on properties. Everything jumped.
17: Everybody's saying nice things. Zelensky spoke to President Trump and said, quote, congratulated him on his historic landslide victory. French President Emmanuel Macron on X wrote, congratulations, President Donald Trump, with your convictions and mine, with respect and ambition for more peace and prosperity.
13: X has an undeniable impact.

0: to go if they were going to maintain their hold of information, and that was to tear Elon Musk down. They faced in Elon an immovable force, somebody who is not going to apologize for having views that are different, somebody who is going to challenge the status quo. If you're going to take a shot at the king, you better not miss. They took a shot and they missed. Now it's Elon Unchained.
1: So these two men really celebrating a momentous achievement for American ingenuity, but also their political achievement.
2: How do we make civilization last a million years? Absolutely crucial to that goal is becoming a multi-planet species.
3: If we get to Mars and we put people on it,

0: You're watching An American Moment.
1: Blasting off Launch Pad 40 atop a Falcon 9 rocket, SpaceX Crew 9 headed for the International Space Station for a crew rotation that's become anything but normal.
2: Astronauts

0: Bonnie Williams and Butch Wilmore launched to the International Space Station back on June 5th. The pair, originally scheduled to be in space for a week, will not be returning home until February.
1: So with the ISS, I mean, you have an international crew. The fact that, you know, they're there and that they didn't come home with their vehicle, you can't really dismiss any of the achievement that went behind that to create capability.
2: Butch and Sonny will return with Crew 9 next February.
3: NASA Chief Bill Nelson on Saturday said the two NASA astronauts who flew to the International Space Station in June aboard Boeing's faulty Starliner capsule will return to Earth on a SpaceX vehicle early next year.
1: We call this a rescue mission. I think, you know, there may be some fairness in calling it that, but I think these are just normal challenges in human spaceflight. But imagine if SpaceX weren't there. Where would we be?
4: The world was created by the Shackletons of the world. America was created by the men who crossed the mountain ridges and didn't know what was on the other side, but went all the way to the ocean. That's Elon Musk now.
1: If you look at like Steve Jobs and Jeff Bezos, all of these individuals were real game changers. I mean, Elon, I think, has, from the human condition overall, has really extended things, maybe even further, but they all have their contribution. Each of those individuals had challenges that shaped them into the person they became. And certainly you can see that with Elon and the challenges he's faced as he built every one of his companies.
4: And I think SpaceX is the perfect illustration of who he is as an entrepreneur and who he is as a pioneer. And Elon Musk wants to be first.
5: Starship is the first design of a rocket that is actually capable of making life multiplanetary, where success is one of the possible outcomes. No rocket before this has had the potential to extend life to another planet.
6: Well, SpaceX, I think what he found was an opening. The U.S. government wasn't really all that focused on space. When you think about it, from the end of Ronald Reagan to Donald Trump, NASA kind of was just another government agency. It didn't have the attention and the appeal. Elon clearly saw an opening.
7: That's how a businessman thinks. You go to a government agency, how many meetings do they have to have? How long does it take to call each meeting? And how many rungs of bureaucracy do you have to go through? Elon doesn't do that. He thinks, okay, I'll put Starlink in. Here's how we'll do it. He calls up Bob and Joe and Harry and Bill and he flies them out and they put up Starlink. Try a government to do that. It's a bureaucracy. Bureaucracies function very slowly.
5: And it's just insane that that the SpaceX team can build a giant rocket faster than the government can move paperwork from one desk to another. Like, that's just crazy.
1: Elon had to make these stepping stones to get SpaceX to larger rockets. So he did that with the Falcon 1 to just prove he could build a rocket. And they call it rocket science and they'd say it's a hard thing for a reason, right? So I think what also Elon recognized really quickly is I can drive my own demand. So this is where Starlink comes out. So not only is Starlink potentially a revenue driver, not only is Starlink an industry setter, Starlink is a much bigger vision than just the communications. But the communications themselves, when I can put a terminal out anywhere almost on the globe and get broadband internet, we didn't have broadband internet to most of the houses in America 10 years ago. I mean, it was really emerging. And now we can do it anywhere in the world, in the middle of the safari. We can do it in the jungles. We've really created this whole new global web and network, but it's access to the internet truly for all. So all of these things are very smart in the stepping stone sort of business plan, you know, to get to not just Mars. I think we talk about Mars and we feel like somewhat like that's an end state, but let me be very clear. If we get to Mars and we put people on it, Elon's not stopping, right? We're going further.
5: The Starship would ultimately be capable of reaching anywhere in the solar system. But if we can't at least get to Mars, then other star systems are hopeless. Like, we should think of, like, how do we make civilization last a million years? If not 100 million year civilization. Absolutely crucial to that goal is becoming a multi-planet species.
8: Three, two, one!
1: The vehicle he has right now in Starship is incredible, and I think something we'll see before Starship goes to Mars, Starship is at least 10 times more capacity than the Falcon 9 rocket right now. So we're talking about 100 tons or so of payload, which means you can put tanks on these things, right? I mean, it's an incredibly large vehicle. The government right now is working on contracts, and SpaceX has already been under contracts for designing this, to launch cargo to the other side of the planet in sort of like 90 minutes or less. So you can imagine equipping an entire military brigade on the other side of the world that just came into conflict in 90 minutes or less. And we're talking about moving a month's worth of artillery or weapons, right? We're also talking about humanitarian aid. Imagine bringing an entire hospital to a zone where it's just had an earthquake in less than 90 minutes after it. That's the kind of impact we will see in the nearer term. And I think that's just gonna blow people's mind.
7: We have an eye on Southern Texas tonight, Boca Chica to be specific, where the largest, most powerful rocket ever built by SpaceX, or anyone else for that matter, is set for launch momentarily. President-elect Trump is there with Elon Musk. This has been something the public has been watching build over the last several weeks, this very tight relationship between the president-elect.
8: So these two men really celebrating a momentous achievement for American ingenuity, but also their political achievement just over a week ago.
1: We are enabling things in this world beyond communication, actual human movement, human growth at a rate we've never dreamt possible, then that will carry to Mars. Now we can move the people, the food, the shelter, the vehicles in these big single shots. It's hard for us to fathom something we've never seen before, and I think that's where Elon really succeeds. The children growing up today to aspire to something much bigger, because he just proves over and over again that with confidence and persistence, you can pretty much do anything.
9: Helene is at the upper boundary in terms of its size.
3: Georgia and North Carolina are two of the states most ravaged by Hurricane Helene. But Elon Musk has since deployed Starlink systems to help in the region without need for payment to access them.
10: I just spoke to Elon. I'm getting him. We want to get Starlink hooked up. Elon will always come through.
11: Democrats have spent fortunes trying to get internet to the destitute, trying to get charging stations available for electric vehicles, and they're failing. And it seems like with a snap of a finger or a wave of a wand, or just simply Elon Musk getting involved, they can solve some of the biggest challenges. How do we get internet? Let's just use Starlink. Let's just get it there. We don't need the red tape. We don't need the bureaucracy. And I think there's something really, really profound about how people are able to see somebody come in and solve a problem with no real challenges. And I expect to see Elon Musk come in and solve some of the bigger challenges that we're facing as a country with things that he's learned in his professional life as well.
12: It's been a really exciting journey.
13: The Polaris Dawn mission, set to make history, will include the first all-civilian spacewalk and a whopping orbit 870 miles above Earth.
1: If you look at the recent Polaris mission, we had a private company launch private citizens all on their own dollars into space to go to altitudes that humans don't typically go, hadn't gone. And then we did a spacewalk. We opened the hatch and these private citizens entered a maritime environment. This is 1,400, 1,500 kilometers above the Earth. And then to actually open that hatch thinking like, wow, what's gonna happen? And to get out there, but they did it.
14: SpaceX copies, were with you in your helmet cam.
15: Once again, this helmet cam, that structure we see is the spacewalker. This is Jared now egressing through the forward hatch of Dragon Resilience of the first ever commercial spacewalk.
1: It's wild. And so it's that inspiration. It's that you can't tell me what my limit is, where I can go, what I can do. That drive that Elon has and that SpaceX and his team has in that ability to break through every glass ceiling, if you will. And we've now proven that you can do this.
16: This mission not only stands as a remarkable achievement for Polaris Dawn and SpaceX, but also underscores the advancements being made in private space travel.
1: I don't think Elon was the only person as a kid that dreamt of doing the things that you see in sci-fi movies and books or comics, right? We all do. We just don't all become the person that does it. And so what I think is exciting about that is when you track that vision and you see things that even you and yourself have, even for a moment, thought, like, wow, wouldn't that be incredible? You start to go, my kids are going to do that. You know, my kids can go to space. It will become commonplace in the future, and we'll look back and thank Elon for that ability.
4: Elon's ethos is yes. Elon's ethos is go forward and do.
6: I mean, in a lot of ways, he's becoming a master of

0: made us ask more questions, shifted conversations in certain ways that may or may not be uncomfortable at times, and oh yeah, it's taken us to space. It sets a precedent of like, wow, like humanity.
1: At a human level, the ideals that I think Elon believes in, this ability to have a platform, what he believes overall is censorship or control by any type of partisan party, I think that is really critical in looking ahead to interplanetary travel.
2: Elon's ethos is yes. Elon's ethos is go forward and do. And I think SpaceX is the perfect illustration of who he is as an entrepreneur and who he is as a pioneer.
3: I mean, in a lot of ways, he's becoming a master of the universe right before our eyes.
1: And it's not just access to space. It's not just getting to the other planet. It's how do you ramp up civilization as quickly as possible on that new world in order to preserve it, in order to grow it. That's what goes back to where Elon's vision is. It's not just this getting off the planet, it's really succeeding when you go somewhere else.
4: We can have all of the opportunities, seize them, make it happen. Nothing can stop you. There's no in our vocabulary anymore. Let's go and do this thing. And I think that is something that Elon Musk has really unleashed that Donald Trump has started. It's just something that's sort of continuing through him in the next generation.
5: America is going to reach heights that it has never seen before. The future is going to be amazing.
6: Our constitutional democracy enshrines the peaceful transfer of power.
7: We are now all rooting for his success, the peaceful transition of democracy.
8: We don't live in the United States of America as any of us would like to understand it.
9: We have a peaceful transition of power process. That's not what happened.
10: They interviewed General Flynn, and they did it in what was a complete ambush.
11: I thought it's early enough. Let's just send a couple guys over.
8: And the audience was, ha, ha, ha, ha. How funny to set up an innocent man.
12: This is what third world security states do. They spy on their political opponents like this.
13: This is part of a Russian influence operation.
14: Russian interference.
15: They colluded. They were in on it.
16: He would constantly say, I have seen evidence of collusion.
17: Until this is released, I can't comment.
18: I can't go into the particulars.
19: Russians, I'm not going to be specific.
16: He knew he could just say it on TV and then hide behind, well, it's all classified, I can't get into it.
20: Well, it's classified, you can't see it.
21: Collusion, you just got to be willing to see it.
22: New York's Daily News ran this front page, Trump is Hitler.
23: How could 62 million Americans vote for Hitler? Are 62 million Americans Nazis?
24: Like, really, you're not going to accept that you lost this election?
23: Then they see the Russia collusion narrative sitting right there in front of them and say, why don't we just say that he cheated?
25: It divided the country in ways that people can't imagine. It's inspired massive violence. It's given people who are bad faith actors a license to do whatever they want because they literally feel like they're fighting Russian spies and Nazis.
10: Russiagate has been the most egregious abuse of everything that was supposed to have been good about our government.
21: The thing that they were investigating the Trump campaign for is what they themselves were doing.

0: President Carter pledged the utmost in cooperation in the transition that will take place.
1: And I will always be grateful. Can hardly believe it, but it's sinking in now, the enormity of what has taken place. Peaceful election, eventually a peaceful transfer of power.
2: I accept tonight the responsibility that you have given me to be the leader of this, the greatest country in human history.
3: I have a lot to be thankful for tonight. I'm thankful for America and thankful that we are able to resolve our electoral differences in a peaceful way.
0: This peaceful transfer of power is one of the hallmarks of a true democracy.
4: President Carter, President Bush Sr., as well as the current president have all been very gracious and offered to provide any help that they can in this transition process.
5: We are now all rooting for his success in uniting and leading the country. The peaceful transition of power is one of the hallmarks of our democracy.
6: Good afternoon, everyone. I recently confirmed that on numerous occasions, the intelligence community incidentally collected information about U.S. citizens involved in the Trump transition. Details about U.S. persons associated with the incoming administration, details with little or no apparent foreign intelligence value, were widely disseminated in intelligence community reporting. Third, I have confirmed that additional names of Trump transition team members were unmasked. And fourth and finally, I want to be clear, none of this surveillance was related to Russia or the investigation of Russian activities or of the Trump team.
7: The only thing we had wrong is it was worse than we thought. Devin was the first, because he got to see information first as then chair of the Intelligence Committee. He sensed there was wrongdoing early on.
8: He was a lone voice for a very long time. We would not be where we are without Devin Nunes.
9: They started it right after, in the 1st of December 2016.
10: It's becoming clear we have suffered a desecration of our democracy not seen since Watergate.
9: It was right after the election, and I thought, are they really going to go down this road of this Russia issue?
11: This is part of a concerted Russian influence operation.
12: Russian interference.
13: They colluded. They helped. They were in on it.
14: Vladimir Putin was the person who authorized the interference in our election.
9: What Russia did was no different than what they do all the time. It was totally expected. Right after the election, a couple weeks, then I realized, like, wow, they're just really starting to foment this, and we really almost thought it was a joke, like those of us on the Republicans on the committee, like, really, you're not going to accept that you lost this election? We're really going to go into this?
15: My hope is that the president-elect is going to similarly be concerned with making sure that we don't have potential foreign influence in our election process.
9: And then Obama and Brennan made it real by creating what I call Obama's dossier, which was this intelligence community assessment, which was the fastest any government agency's ever done a report. And of course, they took just a few weeks and they said, oh yeah, the Russians were trying to help Trump. You know, Obama really was gonna stick it to the Russians, and he like kicked some people out of the country.
16: 35 Russian diplomats in the US expelled, just 72 hours to leave. Closing two Russian government compounds, rec centers allegedly used for spying, shut down as of noon Friday.
9: We used the Ways and Means Committee to hold what is a pretty unusual public hearing for the Intelligence Committee. James Comey comes in. Then he asks me to come back to the back room and tells me that he's going to publicly announce they're looking into the Trump campaign. And I was like, wow, does he have new information? Is there something new?
17: I have been authorized by the Department of Justice to confirm that the FBI, as part of our counterintelligence mission, is investigating the Russian government's efforts to interfere in the 2016 presidential election.
9: It blew up into a spectacle. It gave the appearance that this was a real investigation with real information, even though we had yet to see what that real information was.
15: I interviewed
12: a number of extraordinary candidates for this job, all with sterling credentials. But what gave me confidence that this was the right man for the job was in talking to him, a sense that this is somebody who knows what's right and what's wrong.
18: The FBI's reputation for integrity is a gift given to every new employee by those who went before. No case, no source, no fear of embarrassment is worth jeopardizing the gift of integrity.
19: Comey has a great history of fabricating crimes and trapping innocent citizens in crimes that otherwise would not be committed by leading the victim to believe that a truthful answer to a question would be an admission to a crime, whereas in fact it would not be an admission to a crime. When the subject then lies, he's bagged his quarry. He did that with Martha Stewart.
20: He later did the same thing to Scooter Libby through his special counsel that he appointed Patrick Fitzgerald.
19: Later on, they did the same thing with George Papadopoulos. He did the same thing with Michael Flynn.
21: Mike is one of nine children, blue-collar background, decided to enter the military and rose to the rank as three-star general, a lieutenant general in the Army, a man who put his life on the line for our country on numerous occasions. He was well-versed in the secrets of our country.
22: Before he became the director of defense intelligence, was made responsible for all intelligence collection in Afghanistan as the theater MI guy. What Mike Flynn did was truly stunning. He revolutionized the way we do intelligence in theater, in the battlefield. He understood that when you're fighting groups like Al-Qaeda or ISIS, it is the rapidity and the quality of immediately exploitable intelligence that matters the most. When you go in there on your raid with your alpha team, or the stuff you pick up right there has got to be exploited now. You don't put it in a bag, you don't put it on a secure server, send it back to Langley or to Fort Meade and then sit on it for 9 months and then see if it's useful.
21: When Donald Trump was elected president of the United States, he flew to Washington, D.C. for a meeting with Barack Obama. And in that meeting, Barack Obama told him unequivocally, don't let anybody tell you who to hire in your administration. You must surround yourself with your own people, except General Mike Flynn. The president flew back to New York that night, and I remember speaking to him very directly. And he said, what job are we giving Mike Flynn? I said, any job you want, sir. And then the offer was extended for Mike to become the National Security Advisor.
23: The Obama administration was after him for defying them on Iran and on other questions. You know, they fired him from the DIA. And famously, in their Oval Office meeting after the election, Obama said to incoming President-elect Trump, you know, there's basically two people in the world that you can't trust. One is Putin and the other is Mike Flynn. I mean, give me a break.
24: We talked about reforming the intelligence community because these 17 sprawling agencies, you know, they've gotten a lot of stuff wrong. The weapons of mass destruction being the most obvious example.
19: Every intelligence agency, every bureaucracy is worried about being reformed. So Flynn had been loud and clear that he did not like the intelligence that he was getting when he was in the field. He did not get what he called actionable intelligence.
23: And then there are probably reasons why the intel bureaucracies are specifically resistant to change, because they really are unaccountable. If you're unaccountable for a long time, you get used to being unaccountable, and accountability sounds bad. Like, you don't want to have to, if you have never answered to anybody, you don't want to have to answer to somebody. Especially when some of the things you've been doing when exposed might make you look bad.
25: As you know, when this attack happened, the White House initially said it arose out of a spontaneous protest over an anti-Muslim video. That turned out not to be true, and the White House said they relied entirely on CIA talking points.
26: We haven't put any demands on them. We have used this soft power approach.
27: Mike Flynn is viewed as the consummate disruptor, and now he was going to be in a position to bring that disruption to the entire national security community. So he's moved up a level, and his ability to impact is now going to be much more widespread. And of course, this absolutely terrifies the Central Intelligence Agency. It terrifies the FBI. Because somebody who knows where all of the secrets are is now going to be in a position to really harness that knowledge to disrupt things.
22: He's the former director of the DIA. He knew where the bodies were buried. He knew the corruption. He knew the lies. He knew the perversion of the threat environment.
0: He knew what was going on, and he objected. He knew about the machinations by the Obama administration and the West generally to support terrorists in Syria in their crazed effort to take out Assad. Of course, a lot of that was being organized out of Libya.
24: When he spoke up against the Obama administration and said, look, just because you've killed Osama bin Laden doesn't mean that you've stopped radical Islamic movements. And General Flynn predicted the rise of Islamic extremism.
26: I'm done trying to convince our president to actually define this enemy. We know what it is. It's radical Islamic terrorism. They are vicious. They're barbaric. They are on the march.
21: They didn't like Mike Flynn. Remember, Barack Obama fired Mike Flynn because he was a rabble-rousing.
27: The reason that Flynn had been fired is because he was speaking the truth about ISIS. The straw that broke the camel's back was what's now been very well known as this testimony that Flynn did. It was the global threat testimony where all of the heads of the intelligence agencies, John Brennan, Jim Comey, all of the people that later on would be part of the effort to take Michael Flynn down and ultimately take Trump down. Flynn had been raising the alarm about how the Obama administration was not taking the necessary steps to protect the American people from the growing Islamic threat. And Flynn was told before he went into that testimony, do not say anything about the fact that ISIS is resurgent. He decided, I'm not going to lie. You know, I need to be very, very honest with the American people.
1: They are increasingly adapting to an environment that is actually benefiting them. And that, to me, is a increasingly growing threat.
27: After that, Jim Clapper calls Mike Vickers up, and Clapper tells Vickers, you need to fire Flynn. Clapper had received this instruction directly from Susan Rice at the request of Barack Obama. In any event, they tell him, you're going to have to retire early. We need you to leave the Defense Intelligence Agency.
22: Of all the people who came into the White House, Mike Flynn was the most dangerous to the swamp. He had to be taken out. They knew he knew what the intelligence community was up to, and he knew what Obama had done to undermine our national security for 8 years. He knew why Obama did what he did with Iran. $140 billion released a regime that every Friday says, destroy America, that you're actually facilitating the rise of the theocratic Iranian regime that's taking our naval personnel hostage.
2: President Obama negotiated the JCPOA, the Iran nuclear deal. It was fatally flawed on so many different levels. So when you have somebody like a General Flynn serving at the highest levels in the room, making recommendations, weighing in on work product, and telling the other 97% of a story on a weak, flawed approach to a particular conflict, that ends up leading to increased resentment.
26: The Obama administration earlier today allowed the United Nations to pass a resolution condemning Israeli settlements in East Jerusalem and the West Bank as, quote, a flagrant violation of international law.
20: He expelled 35 diplomats from the United States. It was a silly act, unnecessarily provocative, and it was grandstanding. It

0: Schmidt, weeknights.
1: For those who aren't familiar with it, a federal government provides resources for the last two candidates to establish transition teams to help their prospective presidential nominee take over government should they win.
2: There's nothing wrong or unusual about an incoming transition team talking to folks in other countries about foreign policy. Obama did it as he should do it. Flynn did what he should do, and he defused what really was a hot mess.
3: Flynn's calls were intercepted by the U.S. intelligence community. Secret transcripts show Flynn did discuss the sanctions, a potential violation of federal law prohibiting private citizens from engaging in diplomacy.
4: From the very beginning, this conversation that General Flynn had with the Russian ambassador was about a U.N. resolution that was coming up. And if you read the transcript, General Flynn had a perfect phone call. He was advocating for the United States. It's exactly what you'd want someone to say. Let's de-escalate this. Let's not try to make it worse than what it is.
5: Flynn had been in the intelligence world. Therefore, he knew that every single phone call on an open civilian phone is intercepted. Therefore, nobody could suspect that he was somehow plotting, because he wouldn't use the phone, would you? But he didn't realize how determined they were. They pretended not to know what everybody in the field knows, that when you telephone the Russian ambassador, you're not meeting him in a park at night. You telephone him, you are basically telling the U.S. system, the intelligence people, what you want them to hear, what you say.
4: Rather than say, okay, there's a new president and let's just hand the files over and do a peaceful transition, they really wanted to mess with the incoming president at a time when he was the most vulnerable, which was right after the election and his team was preparing. And so this culminated with attacks on General Flynn. When General Flynn was doing exactly what Susan Rice and Samantha Power admitted in House testimony that they were doing in their transition, if you read the transcript, Susan Rice admits this is what she did. Of course she had a transition period. Of course they talked to other countries. If you weren't talking to other countries, you weren't doing your job. You were preparing to take over the national security apparatus of the greatest country in the world.
6: Tensions get unnecessarily high with a nuclear-armed superpower. You don't necessarily know where things are going to go. So it's probably for the best to try to keep things on a low boil.
7: In 2015, Putin had said some complimentary things about then-candidate Donald Trump.
8: Donald Trump.
9: After Vladimir Putin praised Donald Trump as, quote, undoubtedly a bright and talented person.
10: When people call you brilliant, it's always good, especially when the person heads up Russia.
7: Candidate Donald Trump responded with saying nice things about him. He has a total, absolute understanding of who Putin is. He knows he's a killer. He knows he's an amoral man. He's somebody we have to deal with.
5: They had the picture of Donald Trump. And in that picture, they refused to admit that part of Donald Trump could be geopolitical. Therefore, they have to have sinister explanations, like he's Putin's agent. He was bribed, he was corrupted, he was blackmailed, or whatever. And that is how the FBI people were going to get him.
11: James Comey and his band of thugs at the FBI, under his leadership, McCabe, Strzok, Page. Comey bragged of this.
6: Oh, I pulled that off. I basically played a trick and got away with it. If it had been in a more experienced administration, I wouldn't have gotten away with it. And the audience was, how funny to set up an innocent man.
11: James Comey knew the protocol from the FBI was to call over the White House counsel and request a meeting with the National Security Advisor or any other senior staff. Mike Flynn sat down with those two FBI agents. They're then supposed to write what are called 302s.
12: A 302 is an FBI report of an interview. They interviewed General Flynn just 2 days into his new term as National Security Advisor for the newly inaugurated president. And they did it in what was a complete ambush.
13: The day that Mike Flynn had the interview with Pete Strzok and Joe Pienka, several members of the National Security staff, including the intelligence program's office, were on Mike Flynn's calendar for a briefing. Ezra was part of that team that was going to be briefing Mike Flynn on that day.
8: Flynn had brought in a young guy named Ezra Cohen to work for him as he went about trying to reset the intelligence community's focus.
13: He arrived at Flynn's office, and as he explained it, he's standing there, and he's waiting for the meeting to begin. The time is running over, and he turns to Flynn's assistant. He says, "Who is the general in there with?" And the assistant says, "The general, he's in there for a FBI intelligence briefing." This was very confusing to Ezra because, in fact, the intelligence briefing that was supposed to be with the FBI was set up for the following day. Ezra's waiting there, and he starts getting this incredible sinking feeling, knowing that Mike Flynn is meeting by himself with two FBI agents. Ezra immediately gets on the phone and calls John Eisenberg, the White House National Security Council legal advisor. John Eisenberg is furious. John races down to Mike Flynn's office. And as he arrives, Pete Strzok and Joe Pienk are leaving the interview. The following day after the fateful Flynn interview, there was the scheduled intelligence briefing. At the interview was General Flynn, K.T. McFarland, Keith Kellogg, Ezra Cohen Watnick, John Eisenberg, and from the FBI were Bill Priestap and Andy McCabe. McCabe, at the end of the meeting, goes to Flynn's desk, and he says, "General, do you mind if I have a word with you?" Flynn says, "Sure, absolutely. What's up, Andy?" McCabe pulls out the draft interview notes from the Flynn interview out of his lock bag, and he says to Flynn, waving it around, "I just want to let you know we've decided there's nothing here, and we're considering this matter closed." Of course, we know that this was a complete lie, one of McCabe's many lies. After McCabe left, Flynn called back in the group of NSC staffers that had been there, pointed to the seat that McCabe was in, and said, "That is a very bad man.

0: bin Laden was dead.
1: 2 or 3 days before he resigned, we got a phone call from the Washington Post. And a reporter had said that he had just interviewed Mike Flynn. And Mike Flynn made statements about his phone call to the Russian ambassador, said that he hadn't discussed sanctions. But the Washington Post reporter says, but we have a transcript, or they were read a transcript, that says the opposite. So we go into General Flynn's office. He said, you know, I've gone over and over. I can't remember which phone call I had, what conversation in. But what really struck me was, wait a minute, they're talking about a phone call that would have been classified at the highest level. It was so highly classified, I didn't even know the transcript existed, much less was cleared to read it. And yet somehow, the Washington Post had a copy of it.
2: When the David Ignatius article came out of the Washington Post, Mike Flynn was summoned by Mike Pence. He gave us this indication that something wasn't right. And what he was referring to was the fact that Pence had bought into this assault from David Ignatius.
3: That story then broke. Let me put it this way. It had an external effect and an internal effect. And the internal effect was a lot of people were upset about it. It was basically the chief of staff and other very, very senior advisors were having these conversations. And they continued through the weekend.
2: So Flynn is really coming under an enormous amount of pressure from the vice president to explain his call from Kislyak. It seemed very unusual that the vice president would be taking this level of interest in this. We now know that it was because he had come under the influence of his chief of staff, who, of course, was compromised by Comey's inner circle.
4: They're constantly making Lieutenant General Flynn radioactive to the point where I'm sure the vice president and president are saying to themselves, well, how do we get this calmed down? You know, maybe if we get rid of Flynn, it will calm down.
3: Like I could tell, people were out to get him fired. But I ran around and I started trying to talk to anybody who would listen. I was like, you can't do this. This is dumb. This doesn't deserve this. And also, I was trying to appeal to people's self-interest and saying, if you give the president's enemies a scalp like this so early over something so trivial, you're not feeding the beast. The beast doesn't get fat and happy and go to sleep. It brays for more blood. This will not turn this off. This will make everything worse. I can remember at about 6:30 that night, all of us, myself, KT, General Flynn, and the two executive assistants, all in his office, we were urging him to try to see if he could just go and see him. Go to the residence and see the president. And he wouldn't try. He's like, I'm not going to go, and you know, he has to make his own decision, and I'm going to leave it to him, and I will abide by whatever his decision is. My sense was always that the president was reluctant to do it, really liked, and still likes General Flynn. Got along well in the campaign. They clicked in a way that he didn't click with any of his other small team of foreign policy advisors, and really felt the loss. And you could almost tell he immediately regretted it. And on Monday, like 8 o'clock at night, I think, was when General Flynn resigned.
5: We begin with a major shakeup inside the Trump White House. National Security Advisor Michael Flynn forced to resign after what the administration is calling an erosion of trust. At issue, Flynn's call with the Russian ambassador on the same day President Obama was imposing new sanctions on Russia because of Russia.
4: Once Flynn was gone, there was nobody to ride herd over what the operation that they had, you know, carried over into the administration was going to do. And so they got basically carte blanche. And from there, they began, you know, they were spying on the president, his family, his associates, spying on the administration. When Flynn left, literally within 2 days of that, Ezra first discovered this enormous number of unmaskings that had been done, you know, over 300 of them.
2: At the end of January in 2017, Ezra Cohen was asked to review a very, very benign policy on how to unmask U.S. persons' names. Ezra asked one of his subordinates to get an example of how the unmaskings had been kept track of at the White House so that they could write this into the policy. When he came back the next day, Ezra came to his office and he found a phone book size stack of documents on his desk. And he was told that this stack of documents was the unmasking log from the Obama White House just for the past 6 months. Ezra, after consulting with his staff, decided that the prudent thing to do would be to notify the NSC legal advisor, John Eisenberg. He came back to Ezra several days later in early February 2017 and asked him to retrieve 10 of the reports that had been unmasked by Susan Rice. As the reports came off the printer and they began to look at them in Ezra's office, it immediately became clear that their worst fears were coming true, that the reports, the intelligence that Susan Rice had unmasked, the names that she had unmasked, were the names of Trump campaign officials. And it dawned on them that effectively Susan Rice, in her capacity as Obama's national security advisor, was using her power and authority to surreptitiously spy on and obtain non-public information about the activities of her political rivals in the Trump transition team.

0: a.m. Only on Newsmax.
1: Good afternoon. I know a lot of you are not from the U.S. Congress, so I haven't had a chance to brief a lot of you in the past, but just in order to keep you all fully updated on what's happening with this investigation, today I briefed the president on the concerns that I had about incidental collection and how it relates to President-elect Trump and his transition team.
2: I mean, I knew it when I saw those, when those transcripts leaked. I knew that we had a big problem on our hands. In this very room, luckily we had some patriots that came forward from the intelligence community and said, look, they were doing some really bad things with unmaskings. Well, you need to know about this, and essentially showed me how to go find it. I'm not going to get into too much of the unmasking of my sources, because they're patriots, and you know, to this day, nobody knows who they are, and I'm going to keep it that way. The morons in the press think they know who it is. We're the House Intelligence Committee. We just deal with the 17 intelligence agencies. We had, you know, people that were very skilled in those areas, but we had no one that was really skilled at the Department of Justice. We got to have somebody who can bust down the doors at the FBI and DOJ, and we don't have that.
3: Kash Patel.
4: Kash Patel is
5: Dashyav Patel, or Kash, as he's known in Washington.
6: Kash, I believe, brought a very different energy to that team. As Jack Langer says, who

0: justice, we got to have somebody who can bust down the doors at the FBI and DOJ, and we don't have that.
1: Kash Patel.
2: Kash Patel is
3: Kashyap Patel, or Kash, as he's known in Washington.
4: Kash, I believe, brought a very different energy to that team. Jack Langer says, who's the communications director, Jack said, well, you know, it's a relatively sleepy committee. We barely spoke to the press. You know, they're pretty easygoing. They're mellow. And here's Kash. I mean, he's an ethnic New Yorker from Queens, New York, Indian family who lived in Africa. And he just brought an entirely new energy to that team.
5: Kash was fundamental to gathering information and pushing this. He's got great instincts. This is a guy who really understands the players. Kash knows the intelligence community like I know the State Department.
0: When he came in to talk to me and started walking me through like some of the problems at DOJ, just kind of big picture problems. And almost on the spot, I said, you want a job?
6: I told Devin, I said, yeah, I'll take the job. But I was so upset at the lack of internal accountability at the DOJ and the FBI that I said, we have to, whatever we find, we're putting out. And I said, look, if we find something that's bad, we're putting it out. And he goes, deal. I worked closely with Trey Gowdy, who was on the committee at the time. And when I first met him, it was a memorable experience. He goes, because he had just come off Benghazi, and he said, well, welcome to the Hill, Kash. This is where good investigations come to die. So we both started laughing. We honestly thought it would be an investigation that almost no one would talk about.
0: By the time March comes around, we have no intelligence products whatsoever that tie the Trump campaign to Russia. All we have is this dossier that supposedly they're looking into.
6: So the Steele dossier, it would become the central document for the investigation.
7: And I remember reading it, and as I'm driving home, I get on the phone and call my best friend in politics, Mark Meadows, and I'm like, Mark, this stinks. There's something going on.
8: As soon as I heard about the Steele dossier, I downloaded a copy and looked at it and laughed.
9: If I saw something like the Steele dossier, immediately I'd put Steele under investigation. I'd say, what the hell are you giving me? This is, you know, National Enquirer. When I heard about it in the newspaper, I said, this is ridiculous that they would premise an intelligence investigation on what is clearly a piece of garbage.
0: Everybody in this town, in the swamp, had that dossier, pretty much. All the left-wing reporters and many high-level reporters at the highest media outlets were all shopped this dossier. In fact, they started, you know, producing fake news stories based off that dossier.
10: A big part of that New York Times interview they did with Trump focused on what's called the dossier.
11: Do you think that the original P-tape dossier will prove to be true?
12: Well, we know what he's talking about. He's talking about Christopher Steele's
13: dossier. Christopher Steele's dossier.
0: So when we went in to be briefed, it's called the Gang of Eight briefing, around the first part of January of 2017, they came to present this intelligence community assessment. And at the end, they start talking about this information, about this dossier information. Very clearly, I ask, where did this come from? These are pretty serious accusations about anybody, right? You know, P-tapes and prostitution and Moscow hotel rooms. I mean, gosh. And like, why haven't we seen this? Right? Like, why haven't we? Somebody should have had this. You know, that was essentially the first time they lied and misled us.
6: So the Steele dossier was out for a couple months, and I had read it a little bit, but I didn't focus on it because I didn't realize I was going to be coming to work and do this investigation. So I was like, all right, whatever. It's just another piece of the Russia banana show. And I looked at it and I was like, there's just no way this thing's accurate. And Devin was like, well, how do we figure that out? And I said, easy. Let's take a couple of quick things that we can readily prove to be accurate just using public sources. You know, did person X travel to Prague on a certain date? Great, let's go get the airline records. This isn't hard. Easy. It's an international trip. He was either there or not. And if he wasn't there, where was he? Because if he was in, say, Montana, we'd go find the people that said he was in Montana, or a credit card statement or a hotel statement. Then for some of the more outrageous and salacious components of it, the name of the hotel that Steele alleged that President Trump had

0: misbehaved. There's no such room in that hotel in Russia, in Moscow. But the author of the document, we had found out, was an FBI source. So I said, okay, if he's an FBI source, I said, Devin, he's getting paid. We had to dig into his background a little bit just to verify for ourselves. Yeah, he's a career intelligence officer. He's worked with the United States and other partners around the country. He had spent time in Russia. So looks good on paper. But what I found out at the Department of Justice is just because it looks good on paper doesn't mean that person's legit. And, you know, the biggest example of that is James Comey.
1: Christopher Steele is allegedly a former spy, is willing to do what his clients want him to do. And his clients included Hillary Clinton, the Democratic National Committee, and yes, the FBI. He met with the FBI during the campaign at least 13 times. The documents show 11 of those times he was paid money, which agencies weren't involved in helping either write or push out this dossier. Now we know the State Department, for instance, Jonathan Weiner, a key official in the Kerry State Department, who really has nothing to do with Russia, who looks to me to be, actually, he confessed to helping create part of what turned out to be the dossier. He's not only talking to Christopher Steele and is a close buddy and friend of his. So, you know, in my view, the dossier really was never Russia disinfo. It was always Clinton disinfo. And we can't underestimate how involved the State Department was in

0: You're watching An American Moment.
1: Through our investigative process, we found out that a firm representing Christopher Steele, Fusion GPS, was somehow involved in the matter.
2: Following the money. If we could follow the money, we would ultimately figure out who was paying Fusion GPS.
1: I walked him through the investigation. I said, this is why I think this happened. This source said X. We can prove it if we subpoena the bank. And he's like, you want to subpoena a bank? I said, Devin, give me one subpoena, and if I'm wrong, you can fire me. He gave me the subpoena, and we went after the bank. It wasn't like we served the subpoena and everybody went away. Fusion GPS forced us into federal court into litigation over the subpoena itself. And that was when everybody was like, we're on to something.
2: Fusion GPS is a very, they're very talented at what they do. They're a racketeering outfit. They're essentially, they make things up about people. They spread it to the people in the press. They get them to run the fake news stories. And then even worse, then they find different ways to feed it into the FBI.
1: And all of these things sort of started coming together in a very unusual fashion. I said, Devin, we're following the money, and I'm going to tell you right now that the DNC and Hillary paid for this. It was 9 a.m. on a weekday, and he literally looks at me and he goes, Cash, if you're going to start drinking this morning, get out of my office. It always goes back to the money, and it's the easiest thing to follow because you have to document it in some fashion or you got to move it in some way. We were able to, pursuant to the judge's authority, allow myself and one other colleague to visit banks' attorneys and review in closed session the records. And we were not allowed to disclose it to anybody what we reviewed. And then finally, on the eve of the ruling of the court, Fusion disclosed that Christopher Steele had been paid by the DNC themselves. There were names that would eventually come out that were being paid by Fusion. Names now that are public, but at the time weren't. Nellie Orr, the wife of Bruce Orr, was being paid by Fusion GPS. We would come to learn to do Russian intelligence information gathering and then submit it to the FBI. We were able to figure out that the attorneys, Perkins Coie, were the attorneys for the DNC. Nellie had been working, Bruce's wife, had been working for Fusion GPS, the folks that Perkins Coie paid $10 million to, and then they took that $10 million and paid Christopher Steele $168,000 to dig up dirt. They paid Nellie Orr, I think, $50,000 to do her research against the president and his daughter, and they fed all of that directly to the Bureau, who then used it in the FISA and in the investigation against the president. So now you've connected the money and the people and put the political party right in the middle of your opponent. It's outrageous.
3: I've got to give great credit to Devin Nunes because he was willing to go the next step. He was willing to look to where was the funding coming from for the dossier, to go the next step to find out that this was a political document, that it was funded by the Democratic Party itself and Hillary Clinton's campaign. We would not have known that if Devin Nunes hadn't said, all right, look, we're going to do a true assessment of the veracity of the information that we're getting. We're not just going to look at the conclusions. We're going to look at the substance behind those conclusions, look for biases, look for areas in which it's not accurate, and then pursue those to determine what is the truth.
1: If what was said in this dossier, the central thesis of the dossier was Carter Page, Trump campaign associate, is a Russian, basically, asset. And the critical mass in the dossier, in the Steele dossier, was it said Carter Page went to Russia, met with these two guys, Russian oligarchs, and the Steele dossier said at that meeting, Carter Page, a member of the Trump campaign, negotiated an agreement whereby he would get 10 to 15% of Rosneft, which is like the biggest gas firm in Russia, in exchange for his cooperation to work on behalf of the Russians to get better agreements from the Americans when Donald Trump's elected. Now, I told Devin, I said, if that's true, he's a Russian agent, the FISA was righteous, and a lot of people are going to have a lot of problems. But I also said, if that's false, they're screwed. If the Steele dossier were true, the Russians were going to pay this guy $12 billion. Like, okay, open up a bank account. Where's this guy going to move his money? Turns out they had nothing to back up their claims.
2: Cash had gotten FISAs before, so he knew they had done something really corrupt in order to get that warrant.
1: We were collecting our documents. We were talking to the FBI. We were talking to DOJ. And they told us, they said, look, they're, you know, you guys are charged with looking into Russian active measures. You should know that this is how we surveilled a certain individual who we thought had ties to the Trump campaign. And we were like, what? And then we went and read it, and having done FISAs myself, I was like, this might be one of the worst documents I've ever seen.
4: The FISA warrant process has to be followed carefully, and it matters because the warrants are issued ex parte. Here's what I mean. Imagine you're being sued, and you don't know you're being sued, and you can't have a lawyer to defend you in court, and then you found out you just lost a lawsuit. There's not an American who would say that's the most unfair process I've ever heard in my life, and you would say, well, that's the FISA court process. You're being essentially sued in court, and you're not allowed to have a lawyer, and you're not allowed to even know that you're being sued. You're not allowed to look at any of the information being used against you, and you just lost. The idea that if you're accused, you're allowed to face your accusers. You have this in every major religious tradition. The deal with the devil, though, is that everything will be meticulously audited. It'll be reviewed. Everything will be truthful. Everything will be bulletproof. That procedure, of course, wasn't followed.
1: We now know the dossier was used in the FISA. So we had shredded the credibility of the dossier. And then once we found out it was in the FISA, we couldn't tell anyone yet. Once those two merged, I said, Devin, this is insane that this document was used to go up on a surveillance warrant of an American citizen.
2: The second part of that FISA is even worse, and that is that they ran spies, even before they got a FISA warrant, into the Trump campaign. Governments paid United States taxpayers paying for spies to spy on a political campaign, you know, before you even get a FISA warrant. And then not only that, it's exculpatory evidence that they don't even tell the court about.
5: It was the first time they applied for the application to spy on Americans. The FISA court judge said, it sounds like you want to spy on political operatives. And the application was denied.
6: They knew Christopher Steele was leaking to the State Department and news media because they had the State Department's documents. That's derogatory information. They didn't tell the court that. They knew that Carter Page was an asset for the CIA, not a stooge for the Russians. They didn't tell the court that. They knew that George Papadopoulos and Carter Page had made statements of innocence, not knowing they were being recorded by the undercover informant, Stefan Halper. They don't tell the court that, even though that's in the, it's in the book, it's in the manual, the FBI manual. It's what you got to do.
5: So now they've begun this giant web. And if Carter Page or George Papadopoulos had contacted me, Stephen Bannon, Kellyanne Conway, or anybody else within the campaign, it's very likely that all of those people were also being listened to. That unmasking also occurred on literally the day Donald Trump was sworn in as the 45th president of the United States, and they unmasked the Trump children, who clearly they were also listening to.
7: I knew that I was unmasked, that we were targeted. It was sort of assumed that we were targeted. And I always say, hey, listen, I don't think it would be any stretch of the imagination to say that I, you know, the son of the president of the United States, duly elected, but as a civilian, as a citizen, as someone who worked on a campaign, was the number two target of the greatest hoax ever perpetrated on the American people.
8: This is the biggest political scandal in modern history.
9: We don't live in the United States of America as any of us would like to understand it.
10: This is what third world security states do. They spy on their political opponents like this.
2: The thing that they were investigating the Trump campaign for is what they themselves were doing.
11: Streaming

0: So I'm Generation X, and some kind of significant meme that surfaced before we call them memes was 6 degrees of Kevin Bacon. This is pre-social media. The idea would be, how many connections would it take you to get to a world-famous celebrity? Well, the reason I bring up 6 degrees of Kevin Bacon is because to spy on the Trump campaign, the FBI used the three-jump rule.
1: In these FISA warrants, when you surveil one party, you have what is known as a two-jump rule.
2: You not only get to spy on Carter Page, but you get two jumps, or as the Obama administration would have it, three jumps from Carter Page, the surveilled person.
0: You don't even need three jumps. Two jumps gets you everywhere you want to be within the campaign, as long as you have like a network node.
2: Having wiretapped Carter Page, you can now wiretap Steve Bannon. Corey Lewandowski then talks to Trump. You've got a third jump, so now you're wiretapping everyone. So that's what they were trying to do, figuring if they could get into the Trump campaign, somewhere there would be a crime.
3: January 17, the dossier comes out. March, April, we start our investigation. Summertime, we're cranking on document production and collating a list of witnesses we're going to interview. Fall, hit the home run with the fusion clowns and figure out who paid for the dossier. So now we're in September, October, going into the holidays. And we had finally also at this time started interviewing witnesses. And in December, we got Andy McCabe. When we asked Andy McCabe, could you have gotten the FISA application against Carter Page without the Steele dossier? And he said no. And I think we ended up doing 65 interviews. We hit everybody, former attorneys generals, you know, Loretta Lynch, Sally Yates, Andy McCabe, James Comey. You know, the central thesis was the Trump campaign colluded with the Russian government to hijack the election. Okay, let's find out. So we came up with the 3C questions we were going to ask every single witness. Do you have any evidence or information that the Trump campaign colluded, conspired, or coordinated with any member of the Russian government, with any member of the Trump campaign or Trump presidency? And all 65 witnesses under oath said no to every question. We had to ask that because they were saying it in the media that that happened. So these principals were the ones who would have to know that. And if they answered yes, we'd have to report that to the public. And they couldn't just answer a simple question of, where's the dirt?
4: Reviewing the evidence that I have, I don't think you can conclude that at all.
5: We had not one person claim that they had or had seen evidence of Trump colluding with the Russians. Not a single one of them could cite any evidence whatsoever that they saw. That's what was going on behind closed doors. Then on TV, you go there and you see Schiff come out and talking about how, you know, more treason has been revealed by Trump.
6: All you have right now is a circumstantial case.
4: Actually, no, Chuck. I can tell you that the case is more than that, and I can't go into the particulars, but there is more than circumstantial evidence now.
3: Then there was also the private world of people that we would have to interview as well, the Podesta, Hillary Clinton's campaign. The CrowdStrike thing was a big deal. Podesta, as the head of the campaign or whatever his role was, had hired this company to do a scrub of their internal services to be like, who's in our stuff, what happened, how did this go down, which is a reasonable thing to do when you get hacked. What's an unreasonable and made-up thing to do is then falsely tie it to the wrong person or country or actor. Normally what would happen in this type of hack is the FBI would come in and have our experts scrub the servers. The DNC hired CrowdStrike, and CrowdStrike was in full control, and James Comey has publicly admitted this, of what servers the FBI had access to. So the FBI was only given limited access, whatever the DNC chose. So those were the only servers they were ever able to look at. And this is why you have the disconnect that they've been saying continuously that the DNC was hacked. It was Podesta's email that was hacked. Nobody knows to this day what actually happened because the FBI has never looked at the entirety of the servers from the DNC. And they can turn those over anytime they wanted to. But they won't, because they know it won't be good for them.
7: We were pretty careful because we didn't want to step over any lines. And it ends up the corruption is just far worse than even we could have imagined. And we imagined it was pretty bad. When the Nunes memo came out, we thought the whole thing's over. This blows up. It's the end of Mueller. It's the end of the investigation. And the investigators need to be investigated.
5: Before it was published, they were all saying that Nunes is reckless. This is extremely damaging to national security. The FBI, the DOJ is going to suffer all kinds of negative consequences. Informants are going to be outed. Everybody's going to die. Nunes is killing everybody is the best way I can sum up the narrative that they had going for him back then. Then once the thing actually came out, it was clear that, look, man, there's no national security threats in people finding out that they used the Steele dossier to get a warrant to spy on Carter Page. So then at that point, the narrative shift to it was a nothing burger. There was nothing in this, all the hoopla over this, you know, okay, so they used these unconfirmed allegations to spy on an American citizen. What's the big deal? Carter Page is a weird guy anyway, and, you know, so I'm sure he deserved it. You know, what's the big deal? We had information in there revealing that Comey and McCabe had testified to us that the agents, the FBI agents who interviewed Michael Flynn, did not think he was lying. We had that in our report, and it was redacted. And at the time that our report came out, Comey was going around on a book tour on the country and saying that he didn't know anything about that.
8: How is it ethical to brief the President of the United States on an unverifiable and salacious dossier? And how is it ethical leadership to not tell him that his political opposition, Hillary Clinton, paid for that?
5: Shortly after that was when Schiff came out with his counter memo, the Schiff memo, in which he argued that everything in the memo we said was false, that there were no problems whatsoever in the FISA warrant on Carter Page, nothing wrong with the dossier, everything's good, the FBI and DOJ did everything right, Nunes doesn't know what he's talking about, he just made all this stuff up. So they have these two dueling memos, but when the Schiff memo came out, I mean, that was championed by the media as the definitive debunking of the Nunes memo. All this stuff that Schiff said is true because Schiff said it.
9: Devin Nunes was subject to such scorn for saying the conclusions that we brought forth in that report, which all proved to be true. The Mueller investigation had to acknowledge them. Today, the Department of Justice acknowledges them. And they certainly contradict all of the national media narrative that we all had to live with for over a year.
5: After the IG report came out, I would have thought there would be some kind of, you know, little media frenzy, you know, asking Schiff if he stands by his memo.
10: Look at the camera and say they hacked John Podesta's emails. We know for a fact that Putin's government did that. You can't, and you know you can't, and you're hiding behind weasel words.
11: I just said that the
10: say they hacked John Podesta's emails.
11: The Russians, I'm not going to be specific as to
10: because
11: emails.
10: You don't know it, that's why. All right.
3: He would constantly say, I have seen evidence of collusion and conspiracy, the questions we were asking. We did it for a reason. And we would go to him and his staff and said, okay, are you seeing something we're not? Because if you are, we'd like to know. But he knew he could just say it on TV, on certain organizations, and then he would, and then hide behind, well, it's all classified, I can't get into it. They went straight back to attacking us personally, the media and the left. So there were more attacks on Devin and me. We would always say we're over the target when the ass clowns in the media on the left were just shelling us at the same time. And we knew that was coming.

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1: The story in the V came out when?
2: The cocaine yachts prostitute story? The most absolutely outlandish stories about Devin, and it would be so ridiculous, things that would absolutely defy belief. He was a dumb farmer, he's corrupt, and we were seeing very early on these accusations that he was a Putin stooge, which really stood out to us because the guy, his entire career, he's been a Russia hawk. And there was, you know, for example, a giant billboard on our main highway in the district back home. You had analysts talking on MSNBC speculating whether the chairman of the House Intelligence Committee is actually a Russian asset. Some person filed the California equivalent of the Freedom of Information Act against Devin's wife, who's an elementary school teacher, to get all of her work emails.
3: You know, they started going after his family, and that's just absurd and totally off limits, and writing crazy things on social media and in articles.
4: I was not just stalked by the fake and phony press who would hang out right outside this office and follow me everywhere they went.
5: For best supporting actor in working with the Trump administration and going to meet with them on the investigation.
4: Yeah, I also had these big picture fake news stories.
2: This was going on both at the national level in the pages of the Washington Post, the New York Times, and the local level back home.
3: The media had gone wild. They had been writing crazy stories about everybody, including myself, which was unheard of at the time, to write about a staffer, leak his name, call him basically a genocidal dictator.
2: Cash, they kind of portrayed as this sort of Machiavellian genius behind what the hipsy Republicans were doing. You know, a guy, you know, nobody should be listening to.
4: They knew that Cash was the one that was giving us the roadmap.
6: I remember a specific circumstance where Rod Rosenstein was confronted with the fact that he had signed renewal for this FISA warrant. And he turned to Cash Patel and said to Cash that if this did not stop, if the criticism of Rosenstein persisted, if the efforts to call him to account for that signature were elevated, that it might be Cash himself that would be subject of surveillance of our government.
7: It used to be politicians launched grenades at each other, and that was considered warfare and fair enough, all's fair. You beat me, I beat you. We run dirty ads, and but now we're getting down to destroying the reputations of individual people.
2: At its core, this was an information operation, an information warfare operation. It was designed to get out a specific narrative, and that narrative in this case was that Trump is a traitor and he was colluding with the Russians.
3: The bigger problem is they're reporting that the same group of circus animals is conducting is not true. It's not accurate.
8: You know, in having conversations with reporters as they were continuing to play this story out in the national media, you know, we would explain to them that if you go into a classified briefing and you receive classified information and you step out and you tell reporters that information, you have committed a crime. If you go to that same classified briefing and step out and lie about what happened, you've not committed a crime. So the reporters should be suspect. They should question whether or not this person really is committing a crime, or whether or not they're just spinning them and giving them the information that they want to have reported.
2: I honestly think most at some point would say, you know what, why bother? You know, I just, you know, just retire from Congress, just go do something else, you know, have a quiet life where, you know, I don't got to deal with this nonsense every single day. But that's just not Devin's nature. His nature is when you're punched, always punch back. And I think that was always his instinct through this whole thing. I mean, he can't be bullied and he can't be intimidated. And at its root, that is what the whole media operation against him was trying to achieve.
9: Biggest misconception about Devin Nunes is that the memo he released was a hoax, when in fact Adam Schiff's memo was a hoax. They attack Devin Nunes for the Nunes memo based on what Adam Schiff said. And if you're an honest person, you would say, well, how could you just say the Democrat wrote a memo, the Republican wrote a memo, all politicians lie, they're both probably full of shit. I would be okay with that. We know that Adam Schiff claimed that he had evidence of Russian collusion, and he's never called out for any of that. But if you're a Republican making those kind of claims, you would never live them down. The media's role in the Russiagate hoax is complex because what we had suspected was proven, ironically, of all places, in the Mueller report. The Mueller report showed how the information laundering works. Someone within the FBI leaked something to Michael Isikoff or David Corn or someone at the Washington Post. That person in the Washington Post writes an article based on the leak, and then the FBI goes and says, look, we have this story about this thing, which means this thing must be true. And then the FBI takes action on that, and then the information goes back to the Washington Post. That's how the information laundering cycle works. Now, boom, number one story, CNN's reporting that this dossier exists and it contains scandalous information. Who knows if it's true or not? It's salacious. It's a whole big if true thing. Does Trump pee on prostitutes? Well, I mean, how do you know that he didn't, right? I can't say for certainty that he didn't. Oh, so now people are like, oh, Trump peed on prostitutes. I can't believe this. It was all, of course, a big hoax. But that's how you launder that information and you get a document that is

0: noon and night.
1: For me, going into, you know, House Intelligence Committee, it's supposed to be sort of a closed-door meeting. I'm there voluntarily cooperating, trying to help. I believe I was in there for 9 hours straight. And I got done. It was about 7:30 at night. I walk out the building. I finally get my phone back, you know, open up Twitter, and I'm looking. 11:30. Don Jr. said this. It's supposed to be, you know, behind closed doors, and literally at every bathroom break, someone's leaking to CNN what's going on in the room. Like, why would anyone voluntarily go in there and try to work with them to get answers, knowing that they have no intention of trying to deal in good faith?
2: We're entering into a new era of information warfare. But the information warfare that most scares me is the very tactics that our Defense Intelligence Agency, our CIA, our NSA have used for years to create misinformation and propaganda, the ability to create false reality on social media, in news organizations. They've now been turned inward on the American people. Somebody created a false illusion of a sophisticated, extraordinary capabilities. The idea that you're going to take a document that says Carter Page is a CIA asset helping the American public and change it to say, no, he's a Russian stooge, and fake a court with that, fake the Congress with that. That's how far the FBI went. That is information warfare. That's misinformation at the highest levels. And I don't think the American public has come to grips with what the potential threshold we just crossed.
3: It's illegal to possess these stolen documents. It's different for the media. So everything you learn about this, you're learning from us.
4: When CNN says on air, you, the public, are not allowed to look at these, that's what we're here to do. At some point, you've got to say, wow, you got some big balls to stand up on national television and tell the entire world, don't read this. I'll read it to you. I have personal friends who are reporters or who are in like neoconservative or neoliberal fields who genuinely still believe this stuff. They still believe it because their jobs, their livelihoods, their histories, their backgrounds, their resumes depend on them believing it. You know, a lot of this will come down to the supposed fact checkers and editors in newsrooms whose names none of us know off the top of our heads. What role did they play in all of this? Isn't their job to send the bad copy back to Chris Saleza and say, you know, we can't really put this up on the CNN website? Well, why not? Well, firstly, it's not news. It's your opinion. And secondly, it's a mental opinion. It doesn't bear anything close to reality. What are you doing? Please don't send me anything like this again. You know?
5: Police your own industry. There should be real journalists that stand up and say, this is a phony reporter. This is an advocate. Don't listen to this person.
2: All those who perpetrated this false story have sat in a bunker and refused to acknowledge their wrongdoing, refused to do what they ethically, morally should have done, which is say, we got it wrong and we're sorry and we'll be better at it next time. And instead, we just moved on to another false scandal and created Ukraine. And we'll probably create another false scandal after that.
1: Half the time when CNN has, oh, bombshell news, it was about me and it was a lie. These same people, right, that told Congress, no, we didn't see anything. They literally testified under oath the exact opposite, but there's no consequence. We will go on TV day in and day out and lie to the American people to their face, and nothing's going to happen to us.
6: What if I, Robert Mueller?
7: Fake news, folks. Fake news.
6: What's your message today?
7: Typical New York Times fake stories.
6: Mr. Trump.
8: Go back to 2016. Trump is Hitler. Trump is Hitler. Trump is Hitler. Trump is evil. Trump represents fascism. Trump represents the rise of the new Reich or something. This was their narrative. And this wasn't something that was just put out on the internet or shouted by the Michael Moores and the Code Pinks of the world. This was high-level CNN, Washington Post, you know, social justice crusader narratives and language that was used in the highest levels of America's media institutions.
9: New York's Daily News ran this front page earlier this week. Trump is Hitler.
8: And so then when Trump wins in a massive upset, suddenly they have a big problem, because how in their walled garden can they explain that a guy that they told all of their people was the second coming of Hitler, how could 62 million Americans vote for Hitler, right? And so they have a big problem there. How do you explain that away? Are 62 million Americans Nazis, right? No, that doesn't make any sense. Like that's a bridge too far. Then they see the Russia collusion narrative sitting right there in front of them and say, why don't we just say that he cheated? So in their movie, Trump cheated with the help of Vladimir Putin, and then that became the reason that America elected the next Adolf Hitler, and that it became useful for so many various interests. Rachel Maddow uses it to gin up her ratings, right? Because she says, we're going to get him, we're going to catch him, we're going to uncover this.
0: Well, unfortunately, until this is released, I can't comment on the underlying documents, but I can say among the changes that I thought were notable,
8: instead of some, you know, smoking gun that was always promised, it's on, well, it's classified. You can't see it, right? That was the game they played until Rick Grenell blew that one up. Maybe these guys just actually believe that collusion is real and they're operating in good faith. In reality, that wasn't the goal. The goal was never to prove collusion. The goal was always indictments, convictions, and then impeachment. And that was the goal from the very start of all of it.

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1: This is exclusive CNN video. This is what happened this morning before sunrise, just before 6 a.m., when Roger Stone, longtime Trump associate and advisor, was taken into custody by the FBI.
2: On the morning of January 25th, 25 heavily armed FBI agents in full SWAT gear and brandishing assault weapons arrived at my home at 6 o'clock in the morning in 17 armored vehicles. There was an FBI helicopter overhead. I lived on a canal, so there were two amphibious units that pulled up to the dock with frogmen who were also armed. Then they dragged my wife out of the house in her night clothing and bare feet so she could share my humiliation for the CNN cameras. Now, CNN's cameras, we know from the security footage, shows that the CNN camera showed up exactly 14 minutes before the FBI. This would make it the shortest journalistic stakeout in American history. I think, as most people know, I was targeted for a political prosecution because of my longtime support and friendship for the president.
3: Stone says he has been encouraging Donald Trump to run for president since 1988.
4: I would say that I would have a hell of a chance of winning.
5: Between his outspokenness, his national name identification, and his issue positions, he could be a formidable candidate.
2: The indictment against me came up with nothing. They pasted together a very flimsy indictment for lying to Congress, even though the misstatements I made when I went voluntarily to the House Intelligence Committee were immaterial. They hid no underlying crimes. It was a Soviet-style show trial.
6: As I have always said, the only thing worse than being talked about is not being talked about.
7: I was in Congress for 30 hours. I was the target because it would generate headlines. I'm sure there's an element of stress on my father that, hey, they're putting your kid through this. I mean, don't forget, it wasn't like they're saying, hey, we want to find out. You had the former vice presidential candidate of the United States for the Democrat Party, Tim Kaine, Schiff, saying that I committed treason. Treason is a crime punishable by death.
8: Can you imagine carrying that weight and that burden as a president, knowing that they're trying to go after your child and thinking in some way, hey, look, they're going after my son because I'm president? Do you ever think maybe at night you say to yourself, gosh, is this worth it? They're targeting my family and trying to destroy them and going after your children.
9: President Trump's son, Donald Trump Jr., was back on Capitol Hill this week to talk about his much-discussed Trump Tower meeting with a Russian lawyer who promised him damaging political info during the 2016 campaign.
8: And he's a father with, you know, five children, children having to hear about this from their friends, listen to it, you know, in school, see it in the paper, on television at night. It's such a scary thing to see, and your heart breaks, you know, when they tell you they want to put you in prison for life or treason punishable by death. Can you imagine? Imagine when you hear this or you see this about, you know, your father.
7: My biggest regret of the last 4 years was not being more vocal about what they did to General Flynn. I just said, man, there must be something here if this many people that ran these institutions, I still believed, I still had faith as an American in these institutions. And it was the most misguided faith I've ever had in anything in my life.
1: Former National Security Advisor Michael Flynn thought he would walk out of court free after a sentencing hearing yesterday.
10: A packed courtroom was stunned as Judge Emmett Sullivan said he could not hide his disgust and his disdain for Flynn's crimes.
11: At first, I thought he was trying to do everything he could to get General Flynn to scream out, "I'm not guilty." He threw out the word treason and he said, "You arguably sold out your country."

0: as Judge Emmett Sullivan said he could not hide his disgust and his disdain for Flynn's crimes.
1: At first, I thought he was trying to do everything he could to get General Flynn to scream out, "I'm not guilty." He threw out the word treason, and he said you arguably sold out your country while you were in the White House. I mean, it was just a breathtaking, excoriating dialogue. I was stunned. And he even paused after his tirade for an hour while the media runs wild internationally with calls of General Flynn having committed treason. The pressure on a criminal defendant, particularly in a federal case, is beyond anybody's capacity to comprehend unless you've been there. They threatened to indict Michael Flynn, the son, if General Flynn did not immediately enter a guilty plea. Young Michael Flynn had just had a baby. He had a four-month-old little boy. He had done nothing wrong. He had been forced to sell his house to pay legal fees. They threatened to indict him just around Thanksgiving and to indict Michael too. They just wanted to stop the pain for the whole family. They were just broken in many ways and saw no other way out. He should have never taken Flynn's guilty plea. They knew he was not an agent of Russia. They knew there was no collusion between General Flynn and anybody with Russia. We learned that they inserted into the 302 statements that he never made, things they never asked him about, to create the purported false statements. I've seen the FBI manipulate 302s before. They had done the major changes the night of February 10 after they had shown the purported transcripts of the calls with Kislyak to Vice President Pence. And then they went back that night and made changes. It was done and altered until it was approved by Andrew McCabe. If this can happen to General Michael T. Flynn, imagine what they do to anybody who has a single strike against them.
2: This is the biggest political scandal in modern history.
3: We don't live in the United States of America as any of us would like to understand it.
4: This is what third world security states do. They spy on their political opponents like this.
5: The thing that they were investigating the Trump campaign for is what they themselves were doing.
2: Streaming

0: CNNplus.com.
1: There's so much happening in this country right now that boggles the imagination, and you're at the very center of it.
2: If one person needs to apologize to the American people for propelling this false narrative for three-something years, it would be Adam Schiff.
3: Adam Schiff is the modern-day Joe McCarthy. He would come out of an intelligence briefing, who would say, nothing there, and he'd go, collusion. You just got to be willing to see it. The willingness to see it is exactly what misinformation and propaganda is. If the facts aren't there and you still see it, you're delusional.
4: Transparency is not political. And information is power. And when individuals like the Gang of Eight are the only ones to have the information, then they go on TV and they get to say, I can't tell you, but you have to trust me. That trust has been broken because they lied to us.
5: The best way to clean this whole mess up is with some indictments. That's what people felt during Watergate. That's what we all should feel now if we have any sense of keeping our integrity as a country.
6: You know, I don't know why criminals engage in criminal behavior. I mean, we can all talk about that till we're blue in the face. The fact is they engage in seditious behavior, and they ought to be prosecuted about it. I don't know who should go to jail. I just want a regular, serious investigation. Heck, I just want someone to be questioned, let alone prosecuted.
7: Why do you think that is?
6: Because they don't want to do anything. They don't want to do anything. You're asking the Justice Department to investigate themselves. They're not going to do it.
3: Does anyone really believe that FBI lawyer changed that document all on his own? Somebody had to give him that instruction. We know somebody gave the instruction to the FBI agent not to close down Mike Flynn's case when the law said you should close it down. Now we have a dual justice system. There's a Department of Justice for everyday Americans who get punished, and there's a Department of Just Us.
8: The thing that they were investigating the Trump campaign for, colluding with the Russians, is what they themselves were doing. Not just the Democratic Party and their operatives, but also the FBI.
9: The Inspector General's report on the FISA abuse and the Russia investigation was about the most damning IG report in the history of the United States. And it showed everything we had done and said was true. There isn't any information, because if there actually was, we would have heard about it by now. And the reason there isn't any information or evidence to suggest the Trump campaign coordinated or conspired or colluded with the Russian government is because they did not.
10: These guys have perpetrated the greatest crime against the American people ever seen. It was a coup d'etat. It was the attempt to take over a duly elected president for their own personal gain.
11: They made an attempt to overthrow the outcome of a presidential election. That was an American coup. You can't do with the coup d'etat that takes place in Africa or Latin America, where you seize the building of the presidency and you say, I'm the president. Some officials in the political police, the secret police, they are the ones who control the security machinery, and they say, my God, we have discovered that the president is a foreign agent, so we have to arrest him to save the country. If the people in charge of guarding the state choose to turn against the state is defenseless.
6: This is what third world security states do. They spy on their political opponents like this. They try to send them to jail. They try to bankrupt them.
2: Once you establish this precedent that, you know, the intel agencies oversee the presidency, and if the American people make a mistake by electing the wrong guy, then it's up to them to correct that mistake. And the fact that people think like that in these agencies, I think, poses a fundamental threat to democracy.
12: To me, this really is the crime of the century when you think about it. When you think about all these different institutions working in concert, colluding, all working towards one goal, to take out the President of the United States.
13: So I tried to say this was going to be bad and warn people, and I thought I had a good grasp of how bad it was going to be, and I didn't. If you had told me in December or January, as the administration was coming in, Flynn won't last a month because of an op that the deep state is going to run against him, I would have said, come on, it's bad, but it's not that bad. And then it happened. So, just to show you how good my judgment is.
0: I would say that Russiagate has been the most egregious, malevolent abuse of everything that was supposed to have been good about our government.
7: It divided the country in ways that people can't imagine. It's inspired massive violence. It's given people who are bad faith actors a license to do whatever they want because they literally feel like they're fighting Russian spies and Nazis and foreign bad actors. If you are right wing and you're a reporter or a politician, you will have your reputation destroyed. That's if you're lucky. If you're lucky, you'll only have your reputation smeared. If you end up like some other people, you're going to get framed for crimes.
3: I worry that that is the future of American politics. Personal destruction at the candidate level and the party level is one thing. When it starts getting down to everyday lives, how do you get your reputation back after that? The change in tactics now is anyone who dares speak up and meet the enemy risks the possibility that they will have a false reality launched against them to destroy their reputation and to silence them. And I think that can't be what our founding fathers intended when they created this great democracy and this great constitutional republic.
13: The most powerful organs of the state are not merely corrupt, but that they've been weaponized to go after perceived domestic enemies. And that's very scary and bad. It means we don't live in the United States of America as any of us would like to understand it. I don't live in that country anymore. The realization of that is maybe the saddest thing I've ever gone through in my life.
9: It's not just that we're not the United States anymore. It's what is your humanity? What kind of a human being are you if you are essentially a slave? If you are run by intelligence services? If you're run by the press, if these are the people who dominate your public sphere, if these are the people who make decisions about how you live, about how your family lives, about how your friends live, these are the things that you have to contest all the time if you wish to stay a free person and a free people.
14: It's time for people to recognize that they've got to stand up and push back on the media, demand unbiased coverage, out those people who are advocates and not real journalists, and tell your neighbors, tell everybody in your social media circle that we are the greatest country in the world, that we have the greatest system. We may not be perfect, but our system is perfect, and we know how to fix problems if we just follow the rules.
7: If I were writing about the time frame that we lived in and that we're living in now, I would say it wasn't supposed to happen. They weren't supposed to know.
6: You know, had Hillary Clinton won, we wouldn't have known the different crimes and abuses committed by rogue law enforcement officials or dirty cops, rogue intelligence officials as well. That's true, except you needed something else. Had it not been for Congressman Nunes, had he not been willing to do this, and had he not had this particular team with Kash Patel, with Jack Langer, we would not have known what had happened.
15: He stood up to the mob. He didn't go along with the narrative. He thought the narrative that the Trump people had colluded with Russia was wrong, and he stood up and he said so at a time when nobody else was willing to do that.
3: History has already exonerated Devin Nunes in many ways because he stuck to the facts. All right, it was an unpopular storyline, but he was right.
13: Without Nunes, we wouldn't know, we might not know anything about it. I mean, they basically have gotten away with it scot-free, which is sad because the system doesn't work, but at least it's been exposed. And without him, it wouldn't have.
7: Why is moral courage among members of Congress, the type of moral courage that Devin Nunes has, why is that rare? Well, it's rare in Congress because it's rare in the world. It's a rare trait. To go against a mob, Aristotle had called moral courage the chief of all virtues, because if you don't have courage, then you can't be honorable, because sometimes to be honorable and honest, you have to speak out against lies, you have to stand up for the truth.
16: That is exactly right. Every Republican, senator, and member of Congress should be saying, this is over. We want every damn bit of evidence that every intelligence agency has, or it's maybe time to shut those agencies down.

0: She was a style icon, a cultural force, and the embodiment of grace under pressure. Jacqueline Kennedy Onassis captivated the world as First Lady, redefining the role with elegance and sophistication. But behind the glamorous facade was a woman of resilience, navigating unimaginable loss and triumph. From her transformation of the White House into a symbol of American culture, to her unyielding devotion to family and privacy, Jackie's story is one of courage. Elegant, intelligent, and captivating, Jackie Kennedy charmed even the most formidable Cold War leaders and endeared people the world over with her grace and style. She redefined fashion for American women with her chic, sophisticated style. Her trademark pillbox hats and tailored dresses became symbols of elegance. Fluent in several languages and with an unmatched appreciation for art and culture, Jackie had a lasting effect on global diplomacy. Join us as we explore the life of one of the 20th century's most fascinating figures, uncovering the woman behind the myth.
1: Oh, yes, I miss very much campaigning with my husband in this major endeavor of his life. I would be if I wasn't expecting a baby.
2: From Dallas, Texas, the flash, apparently official, President Kennedy died at 1 p.m. Central Standard Time.
3: The knowledge of the affection in which my husband was held by all of you has sustained me, and the warmth of these tributes is something I shall never forget.
0: This is Jacqueline Kennedy Onassis, her life, her impact, and her enduring legend. Jacqueline Kennedy Onassis remains a treasured and iconic figure in 20th century American culture and history. Her intelligence, grace, and strength in the face of adversity have cemented her place as a beloved and influential First Lady.
4: Jacqueline Kennedy had a subtle but enormous impact on American politics and culture. And she did it in a way that was meant to have an impact with very little trace of any fingerprints. She ended up becoming involved in policy now and then, almost always when it involved some element of human rights, education, health, but particularly education. And she came to power with her husband in the sweet spot of American history, in the post-war era, when the United States was really the envy of the world. And at her heart, Jackie was a patriot.
0: Jackie O's life story, marked by both triumph and tragedy, exemplifies the enduring spirit of a woman who captivated the hearts of millions and left an indelible impact on the world. She was the most photographed woman in the world, yet no one truly knew her.
5: Which would you like to shake hands with if you had a chance?
6: Oh, Jackie, she's the best.
5: Why is that?
6: Well, I think she's a beautiful woman.
7: I think history will remember her, just like they remember Cleopatra. Yes, Cleopatra was beautiful, but Cleopatra was one smart chick, and so was Jackie.
0: Jackie's story is a journey of love, loss, and an unwavering commitment to excellence that continues to inspire.
8: Mrs. Kennedy was looking at me and thinking, my children are going to grow up in this environment. Here is somebody who has been doing it since she was born and somehow has survived.
0: She was the queen without a throne, the woman who captivated the world with her whisper, but kept her secrets buried beneath layers of Chanel and sorrow. Jacqueline Bouvier Kennedy Onassis, First a princess of American royalty, then a widow draped in blood, and finally an enigma wrapped in power, wealth, and whispered scandals. With one bullet, she transformed from the most envied woman in the world to its most tragic widow. During one of America's darkest hours, Jackie made it her mission to ensure that her husband's legacy would endure. But was she simply a grieving wife? Or did she wield a power greater than any first lady before or after? Behind the poise, the pillbox hats, and the breathy, delicate voice lay a woman of steel. A woman who understood that survival wasn't just about endurance, but about reinvention. When Washington betrayed her, she turned to Wall Street. When America mourned her, she vanished into the arms of one of the world's richest men. Was it love? Or was it power at its most intoxicating? From the glittering halls of the White House to the private islands of Greek tycoons, Jackie Kennedy Onassis played the long game. And she played to win.
9: She wore wonderful clothes. She spoke languages. She had tremendous grace and brilliance in presenting herself. I think she was really what Sinatra called her, America's queen.
0: This is the life of an American treasure and the immense impact on fashion, culture, and history she left.
4: She was just really an absolute American and yet a citizen of the world. And what she consciously sought to do was to elevate global respect for the United States by showing a sensitivity and awareness of the very different cultures of the countries she was visiting.
0: Jackie O was the true essence of a woman who became not just a symbol of an era, but a legend in her own right.

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1: Welcome back to Jackie O, A Remarkable Life.
2: What was it about Jackie, do you think, that just sort of set her apart? And everybody seemed to just sort of look at Jackie as the one.
3: There was nobody like Jackie. Nobody talked like Jackie. Nobody looked like Jackie. Nobody acted like Jackie. And nobody understood better her place in the world than Jackie.
1: America in 1929 saw the introduction of the first car radio, the inaugural Academy Awards, the stock market crash, and the birth of Martin Luther King Jr. 1929 was also a year of dramatic transitions, setting the stage for one of the most challenging periods in U.S. history. The era was marked by gangsters, the Great Depression, women's suffrage, prohibition, and expansion of the Cold War. In that same year, Jacqueline Lee Bouvier was born on July 28th on Long Island in Southampton, New York. Her father, John Vernou Bouvier III, was a wealthy stockbroker whose family immigrated from France in the early 1800s. Her mother, Janet Lee Bouvier, was a socialite and accomplished equestrian who played a significant role in Jackie's life. She was just a year old when her mother first put Jackie on a horse. And by age 11, she had already won several national riding championships.
4: Jackie was from one of the richest Catholic families in America at that time. She was a debutante and attended private schools, really an American aristocrat.
1: After kindergarten, Jackie attended elementary classes at Miss Chapin's school in Manhattan. She was described by one of her teachers as the prettiest little girl, very clever, artistic, and full of the devil.
5: Her father was really doing well financially, and her mother came from a very wealthy family as well. And so Jackie had elements of a very privileged, wealthy lifestyle. It was not too soon into her childhood that the effects of the Great Depression hit her father's income. And there was a lot of acrimony between her parents.
1: Jackie had a younger sister, born Caroline Lee Bouvier, who loved her older sister, but often found it difficult to live up to Jackie's many accomplishments. Born to dazzle, they were among the most famous sisters in the world. But all was not well in the Bouvier household.
5: They were running out of money, to be honest. They were not able to afford the lifestyle that they had been living. And so it led to a lot of fights between her parents. And Jackie was often caught in the middle of those fights and used later on, once the parents were separated and divorced, as a pawn between them.
1: Despite these troubled times, Jackie had many privileges and opportunities in life. Naturally quiet and shy, she focused on classical ballet lessons, studying history, photography, and learning French. Jackie spent her junior year studying abroad in Paris. The young debutante said it was the best year of her life, being away from home, experiencing European culture and languages. Jackie landed her first job in the fall of 1951 as the inquiring camera girl for the Washington Times Herald newspaper.
5: She had a rather dim view of marriage. She felt very strongly, even as a young woman, she should not marry before she had somehow established herself.
1: She interviewed prominent figures like Richard Nixon, Truman Capote, Dwight Eisenhower, and a young congressman from Massachusetts named John F. Kennedy. An undeniable chemistry developed early on between them as Jackie continued her career in journalism, including a trip to England to cover the coronation of Queen Elizabeth II. In early 1952, Jackie was briefly engaged to John Husted, a stockbroker like her father. Finding him dull and unambitious, she ended the engagement and began dating JFK. Their relationship grew strong, bonded by their love for literature, history, and politics. Initially, Jackie was hesitant about marrying Kennedy due to his reputation as a playboy.
6: As Jackie processed the news, she felt it was an inevitable masculine flaw, saying, "Well, that's what men do."
1: But after winning his Senate seat, JFK became more serious about her, and she agreed. On September 12, 1953, the couple married in a grand ceremony at St. Mary's Church in Newport, Rhode Island. With 800 guests, including many diplomats, politicians, and socialites, it was truly an event for the ages.
7: Parents of the groom are among the personalities on hand to make this the top society wedding of the year. For the spectators outside the church, it's a real storybook wedding. A radiant bride, the former Jacqueline Bouvier, and a handsome groom. With a pretty wife and a politically rising star, the future seems bright for the junior senator from Massachusetts.
8: Kennedys were married last month. Let's go and meet the newlyweds. Are you there, Senator?
9: Yes, right here, Mr. Morrow.
8: Good evening, sir.
9: Thank you.
8: Good evening, Mrs. Kennedy.
10: Good evening.
8: I understand that the two of you had a very much publicized courtship. How did the two of you meet?
10: We met at the house of a friend about 2 years ago.
8: And you used to be a reporter, didn't you?
10: Yes, I did.
8: And you first met the senator when you interviewed him?
10: Well, I interviewed him shortly after I met him.
8: Well, now, which requires the most diplomacy, to interview senators or to be married to one?
10: Well,
9: being married to one, I guess.
1: Early on in their marriage, JFK suffered from crippling back pain from football and wartime injuries. As a result, he underwent two operations to alleviate the pain.
11: Kennedy was very sick, apparently, before he died. Mm. And he had severe back pains. During much of his presidency, they would put him on amphetamines to keep him active. Mm. They didn't think about the consequences of those things back then. I don't think they truly understood addiction back then. I don't think they truly understood like the way it affects your decision-making process. Yeah.
1: While Jack was recovering from the surgeries, Jackie suggested that he write the book Profiles in Courage, which discusses several U.S. senators who risked their careers to advocate for their beliefs. The book would go on to earn John F. Kennedy a Pulitzer Prize for biography in 1957 and elevate the young senator into the national limelight. It would be the first of many contributions Jackie would make to advance JFK's career. She used her connections with Washington's elite and high society to foster relationships beneficial to his campaign. The efforts paid off as JFK won re-election, setting the stage for a much bigger prize, the presidency of the United States.

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1: You're watching Jackie O, A Remarkable Life. As John F. Kennedy's reputation and popularity expanded across the nation, Jackie Kennedy's sense of style and her ability to connect with women voters, particularly young mothers with families, were essential to JFK's success. After JFK recovered from back surgery and returned to the Senate in late 1955, Jackie suffered a miscarriage. The experience had a profound impact on her and shaped much of her outlook on life and family. The following year brought additional sorrow as Jackie gave birth to a stillborn daughter named Arabella. Despite the emotional toll, the couple did not give up, and on November 27, 1957, they welcomed a healthy baby girl into the world, Caroline Bouvier Kennedy. Caroline. Baby Caroline was the toast of the town, and as a young child, captured the hearts of the public with her innocence and charm, just like Mom. Although now juggling a family and career as the wife of a prominent senator, Jackie became more involved in public appearances and social events in Washington, D.C.
2: When they saw each other in Florida over Christmas vacation, he had just come back from a world trip where he went to Vietnam. And he then asked her to undertake a huge assignment for him, which was to read several French language books on the military history of France in Vietnam, look at budgets, look at treaties, and she then translated all of it and synthesized it into a 80-page report for him, which then became the basis of his first major foreign policy speech, which also attracted national attention and the very first rumblings that this guy could be president someday.
1: Her dynamic presence on the campaign trail earned Jackie widespread admiration, as Americans increasingly came to view them as the epitome of the all-American family. With Jackie by his side, JFK won his re-election to the Senate in a landslide. By 1958, Jackie was becoming a fashion icon, often featured in magazines like Vogue and Harper's Bazaar. Her beauty, elegance, and refined taste captivated the public and press alike. By the end of 1959, the Kennedys were well on their way to becoming one of America's most admired couples. They symbolized a new generation of leadership and style. On January 2, 1960, Senator John F. Kennedy announced his candidacy for President of the United States. Jackie often accompanied him crisscrossing the country, doing interviews, shaking hands, and turning heads. During the busy and demanding campaign, Jackie learned she was pregnant again, and doctors advised her to remain at home.
3: now my wife and I prepare for a new administration and for a new baby. Thank you.
1: From there, she responded to hundreds of campaign letters, recorded TV commercials, and wrote a widely distributed weekly newspaper column titled Campaign Wife. This gave her an air of mystery, which only increased public intrigue and admiration. Political historians agree. Jackie Kennedy's active involvement and public presence played a vital role in the campaign's success.
4: As morning comes to the cities of the eastern states, the newspapers headline Senator Kennedy's election to the presidency. Yet at this hour, the popular vote is so close that it appears he will win by a plurality of less than 1%.
1: In a very close election, on November 8, 1960, John F. Kennedy defeated Republican Richard M. Nixon to become the 35th President of the United States. 2.5 weeks later, Mrs. Kennedy gave birth to their second child, John Fitzgerald Kennedy, Jr. Unlike many presidents and first ladies who came before them, America saw the new first couple as youthful and dynamic, contributing to the Camelot image that became associated with their time in the White House. However, the excitement and joy which Jackie, John F. Kennedy, and their new family enjoyed would not last.

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2: Do you have any vacation plans when he comes home?
3: Yes, we plan to take his vacation here until Congress goes into session. We hope to take it in our own house.
2: Is your baby due before Inauguration Day?
3: When's Inauguration Day?
1: On January 20th, 1961, at age 31, Jackie Kennedy became First Lady when John F. Kennedy was inaugurated as the 35th President of the United States. Despite sub-freezing temperatures, nearly 1 million people gathered to witness the inauguration.
4: And so, my fellow Americans, ask not what your country can do for you. Ask what you can do for your country.
1: Jackie's elegance and style were on full display during the event.
5: She changed his wardrobe. She helped him slow down his speeches. She really worked on his public image. The one consistency in the marriage of Jack and Jackie Kennedy in both private and public is her rather traditional devotion as a wife to her husband.
1: In the days following the ceremony, Mrs. Kennedy's influence increased substantially.
6: Dolly Madison managed to save it.
7: The first time many Americans heard that distinctive voice was during her 1962 tour of the White House, showcasing its restoration.
6: It's by Lanouilliet.
7: 56 million people watched. Jackie Kennedy may not have considered her role political, but she was a huge political asset. At home,
8: hasta luego, gracias.
7: And overseas.
1: She planned elegant state occasions, transforming the White House into a showcase for cultural and intellectual achievement. Authors, scientists, artists, musicians, and actors mingled with politicians, diplomats, and statesmen at these events. Despite her public obligations, her foremost priorities, however, remained with her family. The new First Lady soon set about making the White House into a real home for them. She turned the sun porch on the third floor of the White House into a kindergarten school for Caroline and a dozen other children. A swimming pool, a swing set, and a treehouse were set up on the White House lawn for Caroline and John Jr. to play with their friends. Caroline also had a pony named Macaroni on the White House grounds for riding practice. Jackie once expressed to a reporter, "If you bungle raising your children, I don't think whatever else you do well matters very much." Jackie spearheaded the historic preservation of the White House, ensuring it became a symbol of American history and culture.
9: She did this tour of the White House on television. It was one of these things that absolutely riveted the country because it was, people all wanted to see the inside of the White House. We're all voyeurs. We all want to see how other people live. But it was a sensation because people who would never, ever be invited to the White House themselves could feel as though they were part of it.
1: Her influence, however, extended far beyond fashion and renovation. She accompanied President Kennedy on state visits and often acted as a cultural ambassador. Her ability to speak several foreign languages brought her goodwill and admiration around the world. When visiting France, Jackie Kennedy, who spoke fluent French and had studied French culture, became the star of the visit. French President de Gaulle, not typically warm or emotional, seemed visibly impressed, causing JFK to famously remark,
10: "I do not think it altogether inappropriate to introduce myself to this audience I am the man who accompanied Jacqueline Kennedy to Paris, and I've enjoyed it.
1: But there was more sorrow on the horizon for Mr. and Mrs. Kennedy.
5: They lost a child to an infant lung ailment. It really crushed her because part of what brought their joint personal life together was a mutual love of children.
1: Yet no one could have foreseen an even more devastating tragedy was on the horizon. Just 3 months later, in Dallas.
11: Something has happened in the motorcade. Stand by, please.

0: paid. Is justice denied?
1: You're watching Jackie O, A Remarkable Life.
2: Here is a bulletin from CBS News. In Dallas, Texas, three shots were fired at President Kennedy's motorcade in downtown Dallas. The first reports say that President Kennedy has been seriously wounded by this shooting. From Dallas, Texas, the flash, apparently official, President Kennedy died at 1 p.m. Central Standard Time, 2 o'clock Eastern Standard Time, some 38 minutes ago.
3: The motorcade begins the 11-mile ride to the Dallas Trademark, where the president is to deliver a major address. Governor and Mrs. Connolly ride in the presidential limousine.
1: November 22nd, 1963. While riding in an open-top motorcade through Dealey Plaza, shots were fired at the presidential limousine. And history was changed forever. President John F. Kennedy was struck by two bullets, including a fatal shot to the head. Jackie Kennedy cradled her dying husband as the car sped to Parkland Memorial Hospital, where the president was pronounced dead.
4: Vice President Lyndon Johnson has left the hospital in Dallas, but we do not know to where he has proceeded. Presumably, he will be taking the oath of office shortly and become the 36th president of the United States.
5: We got onto Air Force One, and Mrs. Kennedy sat near the casket in the rear compartment. We thought we were going to take off right away for Washington. But we found out that the vice president had been conferring with people in Washington, and the decision had been made that he needed to be sworn in while we were still on the ground there in Dallas.
6: For an hour, Air Force One remains at Love Field, waiting for a judge who can swear in the new president. While Kennedy's widow keeps watch over his coffin.
1: Vice President Lyndon B. Johnson was sworn in as the 36th President of the United States aboard Air Force One, with Jackie Kennedy standing beside him, still in her blood-stained clothing.
6: 26 people cram into the room to witness the oath.
7: Johnson was already in the room. It was only about a 10 by 10 room, a very small compartment. And he turned to his secretary and he said, "Would you ask Mrs. Kennedy if she would like to stand with us?" We were just stunned to see her. She didn't say anything. She just stood there. I saw the blood that had hit her skirt. The stockings were the things that struck me most. The stockings were, the blood had congealed.
1: Lee Harvey Oswald, a former Marine with alleged pro-communist sympathies, was arrested later that day and charged with the assassination. At the age of 34, Jackie Kennedy was now a widow and was subsequently tasked with planning the president's state funeral. She drew inspiration from

0: Abraham Lincoln's funeral in 1865. Wanting to create a solemn, dignified ceremony that reflected both JFK's legacy and the gravity of the moment. Jackie led the funeral procession from the White House to St. Matthew's Cathedral, walking alongside JFK's brothers, Robert and Edward Kennedy. As it was broadcast around the world, millions of people shared her grief and admired her courage and dignity. Jackie was praised globally for her composure and grace as she guided her two young children, Caroline and John Jr., through the tragedy. The iconic moment came when John Jr., on his third birthday, saluted his father's casket, a heart-wrenching image that became a symbol of national mourning. Following the funeral mass, JFK was buried in Arlington National Cemetery beneath an eternal flame, a concept Jackie personally chose. She began the work of creating the John F. Kennedy Presidential Library and Museum as a memorial to her husband, which now stands as a landmark overlooking Boston Harbor. She found solace in her close friendship with brother-in-law Robert Kennedy, who was also campaigning for president.
1: My thanks to all of you, and now on to Chicago and let's win.
0: After delivering a victory speech in Los Angeles, celebrating his win in the California primary, Robert Kennedy was shot multiple times by Sirhan Sirhan, a 24-year-old Palestinian with grievances over Kennedy's support for Israel. His death devastated the Kennedy family and the nation, cutting short hopes of a political revival after JFK's assassination in 1963. Jackie is said to have voiced her concern, stating, "If they're killing Kennedys, then my children are targets." Following JFK's death, Aristotle Onassis, the Greek shipping magnate, became a comforting presence in Jackie's life, though their relationship did not become romantic until later. Over the next few years, he continued to provide both emotional and financial support to the family and provide sanctuary for her and the children.
2: She had been seeing Aristotle Onassis at this time. So in the spring of 1968, she went to visit Onassis, and he proposed to her. And she was taking it seriously, but she hadn't committed to that. And part of the reason she didn't commit was because she feared the impact it would have on Bobby Kennedy's presidential campaign.
0: Their bond eventually deepened, leading to marriage in 1968, as Onassis offered her a form of refuge from the public scrutiny that had haunted her since JFK's death. Their relationship, however, was controversial and widely criticized, especially in the U.S., where many felt Jackie had tarnished the memory of JFK by marrying Onassis. Sadly for Jackie, her marriage to Onassis was not ideal. They lived a life of luxury, frequently traveling on his yacht and between homes in Greece, Paris, and New York. But despite her hopes for peace, the marriage faced numerous challenges, including tension with his daughter, Christina, and Aristotle's lingering involvement with opera star Maria Callas. In 1973, Onassis's son, Alexander, died in a plane crash, a tragedy that led to a decline in his health. Onassis died in 1975, leaving Jackie as a widow once again. After the death of Onassis, Jackie adjusted her life to focus on her children and returned to a quieter and more stable life in New York. But trouble would follow her.

0: the world directly to you.
1: Welcome back to Jackie O, A Remarkable Life. Jackie had always viewed New York City as a refuge where she could raise her children with more privacy.
2: If anybody were seated next to even a stranger on a bus and suddenly they were murdered in the way he was, a person would be traumatized for the rest of their life. Now, this was her husband. There were still a lot of emotional issues that were being resolved between them, and it was film. Forever, the world could witness this gruesome act. So yes, she was traumatized by it. She was traumatized permanently by it. Of course she recovered. Of course she went on to laugh. Of course she went on to have good times. But you know, when I interviewed a colleague of hers at the publishing company, they said, you know, as funny and tough as she could be, and as humorous, there was always still a certain fragility to her.
3: The next chapter is a really interesting one for Jackie. She ends up becoming an editor in New York City, and many people say this is the happiest period of her life. She's seen her children grow up. This is the thing that Jackie said was always the thing that mattered the most to her.
1: But Jackie was more than just a mother. In the heart of Manhattan, she found a new identity as a book editor. Starting at Viking Press and later moving to Doubleday, she quietly built a respected career in publishing. Her work brought her fulfillment and a renewed sense of purpose. Jackie earned respect within the publishing world for her work ethic and keen editorial instincts. Over the years, Jackie enjoyed a quieter life, surrounded by friends, family, and the vibrant cultural life of New York. She became an iconic yet elusive figure. In New York City, she led a campaign to save and renovate Grand Central Station. Today, more than 500,000 people pass through each day and enjoy its restored beauty thanks to her efforts. What truly defined Jackie's greatness was her unwavering commitment to preserving JFK's vision for a better future. Her strength in adversity and devotion to her family and her late husband's memory cemented her place as an enduring icon of grace and courage.
4: Well, I tell you why you do love it. Granted, the exhaustion is there, but you're with your husband in the major endeavor you share. And then when you look back on it, you've seen so much of the country, all the people you've met. It's just made you a person that you weren't before.
1: In 1993, Jackie was diagnosed with non-Hodgkin's lymphoma. Despite her battle with the disease, she remained strong, spending her final months at her beloved apartment overlooking Central Park. On May 19, 1994, at the age of 64, Jackie passed away, surrounded by her children and loved ones. Jacqueline Bouvier Kennedy Onassis was laid to rest beside President Kennedy in Arlington National Cemetery outside Washington, D.C. With a deep sense of devotion to her family and country, Jackie dedicated herself to making the world a better place through art, literature, and a respect for history and public service.
2: Jackie Kennedy should be remembered for her mind. We might think of her style, but all of that style was an outgrowth of her substance.
1: In death, as in life, Jackie left behind a legacy of strength, resilience, and grace. A woman who, despite unimaginable loss, continued to shape her own story and inspire a world that never stopped watching. Thank you for watching this presentation of Jackie O, A Remarkable Life.
5: to work. I mean, when I was just a kid, this was always my dream to travel all over the world and to write songs. That was my gift. And I just always wanted to make it into a business. And year in and year out, a lot of my dreams that I plan, they come true. So you have to be responsible for them. And so I just try to keep up with the times as far as whatever's going on out there. And I hope to never retire. So I'm up there now. But I have enjoyed every bit of it. I wake up every day with new dreams. So I feel like I'm just starting out.

0: so. In Tennessee's Smoky Mountains, living as one of 12 children in a wooden shack, Dolly Parton's life started humbly. She has called herself a backwoods Barbie. With bleach blonde hair, a voluminous figure, and sparkling rhinestoned outfits, her appearance may look fake, but inside, Dolly is anything but. She is a true American treasure, the epitome of Southern charm. Her iconic music and sense of humor have endeared her to the world. But her career hasn't been all glitter and glam. Dolly has had to show real dedication to get to where she is today.
1: Well, I've been around a long time. I don't know what kind of a legend I am, but if being around a long time makes you a legend, then I guess I am.

0: On January 19, 1946, Dolly Rebecca Parton was born in Locust Ridge, Tennessee. She was one of 12 children born to Avy Lee Caroline and Robert Lee Parton. She grew up in a one-room cabin that housed up to 14 family members. Living in relative poverty, some children had to share beds, with up to three or four sleeping in the same bed each night. Dolly has shared memories of winters when the inside of their home was as cold as the outside. Dolly's father worked as a sharecropper in the Tennessee mountains and took on construction jobs to make ends meet, while her mother, Avy, was a homemaker. Despite being illiterate, her father had remarkable business acumen, which Dolly credits to her own business savvy. She attributes her musical talents to her mother's side of the family.
1: From a family where a lot of country poor people from big families didn't get a chance to go to school, get an education. My dad being one of them, they couldn't read and write, and it was kind of crippling to him.
0: One Christmas, Dolly recalled, the children agreed to forego their gifts so their father could buy a wedding ring for Avy. Dolly recounted, I must have been 8 or 10 years old, and my father had never had a wedding ring. There were a lot of kids around that time, and Daddy decided he would finally buy Mama a wedding ring. Of course, that meant nobody else would get any gifts. That cost money. Despite the lack of presents, Dolly remembered it as one of their happiest Christmases because of the joy they brought to their mother. Although the family lived in poverty, Dolly has always spoken positively about her early life, emphasizing the love, kindness, and understanding that made them happy, despite their hardships. These experiences later found their way into her music.
1: And even though music came natural to me, my mother's people were all very musical, I was the one that really wanted to write all those, you know, all the stories. So like Code of Many Colors or Jolene, rather than just writing simple songs, I really love to tell a story, and I become whatever I'm writing about. I become that character.
0: In her song, Coat of Many Colors, Dolly sings about her mother stitching a coat from rags and telling her the biblical story of Joseph and his coat of many colors. Despite being mocked at school for her ragged coat, the song reflects the warmth and love of her family.
1: My very favorite personal song, for personal reasons, is my little song of Coat of Many Colors, because it's a true story about a little coat my mother made for me, and it really talks about poor people, that you don't have to have money to be rich. You can be rich in love and patience and kindness and understanding, and the fact that my mother

From the age of 7, Dolly showed an interest in music. She taught herself to play a homemade guitar and performed publicly on local Knoxville radio stations by the age of 10. She recorded her first single, Puppy Love, at just 13 years old. At the Grand Ole Opry, she met Johnny Cash, who encouraged her to trust her instincts in her music career. Breaking into the country music scene, which men then dominated, Dolly was determined to carve out a space for a female perspective. After graduating from Sevier County High School in 1964, she moved to Nashville the next day to pursue music full-time. She signed with the Monument label, which initially tried to market her as a pop singer. Undeterred, Dolly wrote several catchy pop songs.

0: The same year, Dolly would meet the love of her life, Carl Thomas Dean, outside the wishy-washy laundromat in Nashville. He would instantly spot the 18-year-old from his white pickup truck and fall in love. Dolly fondly recalls their early dating years. When I met my husband, he wanted to take me out to dinner. He pulled up to the drive-in window and got our food at McDonald's. He only likes to go places where he can be comfortable. By 1966, the pair would marry in Georgia. The ceremony was very small, but with only Dolly's mother, the preacher, and his wife in attendance. They eloped because Dolly's record label, Monument, was concerned that marriage would interfere with her music career, particularly with male audiences. When asked to reconsider, Dolly responded firmly, "I ain't waiting."
1: And we've loved each other, and we've kind of grew into, you know, to a lot of the real deep feelings that we share. And he's very independent, and I want him to do what makes him happy. He wants me to do what makes me happy. We're not jealous of each other as far as what

0: In 1967, Porter Wagner helped Dolly's career change forever. Dolly was hired to replace the former star of his TV show, Norma Jean. Initially, the switch was unpopular. Fans of the Porter Wagner show were unhappy and very reluctant to accept Parton, at times even chanting loudly in the audience for Norma Jean's return. With Wagner's assistance, however, Parton was eventually accepted. Parton and Wagner have undeniable chemistry. Their voices blend together beautifully.
1: Thank you, Don. We have a sort of a special show this week in answer to an awful lot of requests, a lot of good requests. Dolly and I are going to do all duets this week. Got a whole bunch of them for you. Starting with this one.

0: Because of her success on the show, Wagoner convinced his record label, RCA, to sign Dolly. However, RCA wanted to protect their investment by releasing the first single as a duet with Wagoner. Yet before long, Dolly was more of a success than Wagoner himself. In the early 70s, Dolly topped the U.S. country chart with her single Joshua before releasing one of her most beloved albums, Coat of Many Colors, in 1971. It was clear that Dolly was emerging as a solo country star in the making. Of course, the most iconic Parton song is Jolene, which topped the country chart in late 1973 and reached the lower regions of the Hot 100. The song walks the line between dignity and desperation. Dolly has said in more recent years that she wrote the music years before when her husband spent a little more time with Jolene than he should have been. She put a stop to it and certainly got rid of that redhead woman in a hurry. In this clip of Dolly singing the song on the Porter Wagoner Show, she looks directly at the camera, and you can see and hear the genuine emotion behind the lyrics.
1: Let's listen as she does one, and I think you'll really like this. Listen close to it. It's called Jolene.

Parton has said that if it had not been for that woman, she would never have written Jolene and wouldn't have made all that money. So she says, thank you, Jolene. Parton has always respected Porter for helping her into the country music scene. But she knew that in 1974, after 7 years on the show, it was time for her to leave. Dolly walked into his office and played him a new song she had written, I Will Always Love You. In this performance of the song on his show, it is clear just how emotional Parton is about the split.

Wagoner did not take the news well. After the split, he created a lot of negative press about Dolly. He wanted to sue her for $3 million, claiming she had breached her contract. Dolly and Wagoner settled this agreement out of court, with Parton eventually paying him $1 million. At this point in her career, she did not have this kind of money. It would take her years to pay him back in full. Dolly has said, "He got as much out of me as I got out of him. Let's put it that way." Porter was very much like my dad, brothers, and the men I grew up with. They were just manly men, and a woman's place was where you told her to be. And so I would always stand up to him because I had my own talent. I didn't come here just to be the girl singer on Porter Wagoner's show, and we fought like hell, and he showed his ass about it rather than letting life flow. He had to sue me, and of course, that broke both our hearts. And you know, looking back on it now, he hates that he did that and has said so. Although Dolly felt betrayed by Porter, she forgave him. They became friends again, and she was even at his bedside in 2007 when he sadly passed away.

0: Dolly's iconic look, a blonde wig, full makeup, big bosoms, and a tiny waist is synonymous with the singer. Her iconic catchphrase is, "It costs a lot of money to look this cheap."
1: America, we wouldn't be able to see Broadway. Give them a glimpse of what goes on here. Do you agree with that?
2: I do agree with that. Yeah, and this is fun. I think people always love seeing people get all dressed up, and we're just like kids. I felt like I was getting ready for the prom. I said, how big shall I make my hair? How far shall I push my boots?
0: Unlike other stars, Dolly has always been honest about her love of plastic surgery enhancements and proud of her massive collection of fabulous wigs and extremely form-fitting, bedazzled stage outfits.
3: When you go on the road, what is the one thing you cannot be without when you tour?
2: Oh, my wigs and my makeup and my clothes, but especially my hair and makeup.
0: In the past, she has referenced that she went for her trademark trash look of blonde hair, makeup, and tight-fitting clothes from the local town tramp. She claims that she isn't a natural beauty, but more of a plain Jane, and when young, she yearned to be glamorous. Talking about her look, Dolly has said, "All country girls have an idea of what glamour is, and a lot of them get that through magazines or movies. But we didn't get to go to the movies, and we lived way back then, so my look was inspired by the town tramp." Dolly said that she thought that woman was absolutely beautiful, as she looked like a movie star, with her piles of bleached hair, red lipstick, long nails, and high-heeled shoes.
4: I've got to ask you the fashion thing here, because you and I almost look like sisters,
2: we
4: don't
2: do.
4: You think? We've got the full-on blonde hair.
2: We certainly do.
4: And well, I wish, but...
2: How many people look better in yours than
4: no, me? No. I trade any day. How many parties did you get invited to tonight, and how did you choose Vanity?
2: I didn't even get invited to this one. I'm just crashing the party.
4: You're crashing the party?
2: I'm coming with my manager, Sandy.
4: Oh,
2: actually,
4: well,
2: I did get invited, and I'm glad to be here.
4: Yeah,
2: to see you.
4: Good to see you, too.
0: In the mid-1970s, Mac Davis received a phone call from Dolly, who wanted advice on what to do next, as she was struggling in her country music career after splitting from her musical partner. Davis suggested that she reach out to Sandy Gallen. The rest, well, that's history. Sandy Gallen and Dolly became inseparable. She said, "Nobody could quite get how the Christian Southern girl and the New York Jewish boy could have so much in common, but it was real." Because Dolly's husband, Carl Dean, did not like to travel, Sandy, who was gay, accompanied Dolly around the world. During this period, with Gallen's help, Parton began embarking on a high-profile crossover campaign, attempting to aim her music in a more mainstream direction and increase her visibility outside the confines of country music. With her 1976 album, All I Can Do, which was the last album she produced with Porter Wagoner, Parton began taking more of an active role in production. Dolly aimed for the pop market, but hoped to keep her country fan base happy too. By 1977, she was on her 20th solo album in just 10 years. She had written every style of country song you could think of. Pop music was limitless in a way that country music could never be, in terms of sound and commercially too. Jolene proved she could take the country with her to the mainstream, and on her next album, Here You Come Again, she attempted to find a place in both worlds. This crossover album became her first million seller, topping the country album chart and reaching number 20 on the Billboard 200. The title track topped the country singles charts and became Parton's first top 10 single on the pop chart, reaching number 3. The next release from the album was the double A-side, Two Doors Down, It's All Wrong, But It's All Right, which topped the country chart and made it into the pop top 20.
5: But I don't have a date. Is there a hairy, naked boy that I can go with? How about you?
0: The album also brought her first Grammy Award for Best Female Country Vocal Performance. Parton started to expand her audience, wisely turning her talents to television. She was a natural and was often on talk shows and TV specials. But it was Parton's big screen debut that propelled her into the mainstream. Her charming, effervescent personality translated easily to the screen. Dolly sparkled.
2: Well, I wanted to be a star, but I always thought of a star more of as a singing star and being on the Grand Ole Opry, being on stage and performing. But I figured that if my career went the way I wanted it to, that I would eventually wind up doing the movies and Vegas. And it was a real fun thing.
0: She played a brassy Southern woman, Dora Lee Rhodes, in 9 to 5, opposite Lily Tomlin and Jane Fonda.
2: Well, I think Jane is a very complex person. I think she's very intelligent, very creative. I find her very caring, but I find her also very shy and almost naive in a very sweet little girl way. And it's a side of her that I really was surprised to find.
0: 9 to 5 became the highest grossing comedy film of the year, earning Parton an Oscar nomination and a pair of Grammy Awards for the now classic theme song. In the film, the co-workers decide to hold their sexist, egotistical, lying, hypocritical bigot of a boss, Dabney Coleman, hostage, and transform their oppressive workplace into one of equality.
6: Well, it was great. At that time, nothing like that had been done in the movies, and we weren't sure if it would do well at all. But men also loved it because it was very entertaining, tying up the boss. It had a lot of fun stuff in it. And that was my very first movie that I ever made, and it did make a big difference, and it has helped a lot through the years. I love Jane and Lily and Dabney Coleman, the ones I performed with in the show. We've always stayed close through the years.
0: The hilarious, over-the-top hijinks couldn't disguise the film's more resonant message, which has only strengthened in the current era of Time's Up and Me Too. In the music video for the hit song, you can see different clips from the film that show women taking back power in the workplace.

0: Mr. Hart spends his days harassing Dora Lee by telling her she's much more to him than just a dumb secretary. He lies about sleeping with her and purposely knocks pencils on the floor so she'll lean over and pick them up. He insults Judy and bullies Violet. After learning she's lost out on a promotion to a man she trained, Violet confronts Mr. Hart. "Spare me the women's lib crap," he replies. To hide the fact that they're holding their boss hostage, the women have to run the business as best they can.
1: Well, no, I was excited about it because it was the kind of thing that was so close to my own personality that I didn't feel like I had really had to act or worry too much about it.
0: The film was the catalyst for a TV series in the 1980s and a Broadway musical, which transferred to London's West End. 9 to 5 continues to resonate with audiences.
1: Thrill. I feel very honored and proud.
2: How did that happen? You're already an icon. You don't have to go back to Broadway and do this.
1: Well, I've never done Broadway. This is the first time I've done anything here. And so when Bob Greenblatt, who produced the 9 to 5 musical, he asked me if I'd write it since I had written the theme song 30 years ago for the movie with Jane Fonda and Lily Tomlin.
3: Amazing. I think people are under the impression that she kind of popped in and popped out. She was an integral part of our daily rehearsal. And she was there, I think she just recently left maybe 3 or 4 days ago. She was there for every preview performance, in the wings, giving us high fives, the greatest support. And, you know, you see the glamour and the wigs and the lame and the nails. But that woman is smart. And when the music starts, her head goes down, the wheels start turning, and she can give you a new lyric or a new melody in 20 minutes. And I just have the greatest respect for her.
4: Exploit it every night.
2: I mean, working with Dolly Parton.
4: You know, she's brilliant. The thing that's brilliant about Dolly is this is a woman that does not need to do this. She wants to do this. It's a first-time experience for an icon. And to have shared that with her and collaborated with her, and it's her first time collaborating like this. To have people sit down and say, I need this or I need that, where she's not used to that. And she's been so open to the process and really gotten into it.
1: Well, I feel great. I feel proud and honored and humbled by the whole thing. It's one thing to get a chance to write something for Broadway, but it's another entirely to be nominated for a Tony Award. So it's been a great thrill for me.
0: In the 80s, Dolly starred in another big Hollywood movie, Steel Magnolias.
1: You laugh, you cry, it brings you closer to family, it brings you closer to friends. It's about family, love, and friendship, and people, and life in a small town. And I think it's just about the human heart.
0: She was in the pop charts with 9 to 5 and another classic hit, Islands in the Stream. This duet with Kenny Rogers knocked Bonnie Tyler's Total Eclipse of the Heart off the top spot of the Billboard Hot 100 and is often credited as the best karaoke song and top duet of all time.

Dolly has a very close bond with the other female country singers in the business, such as Tammy Wynette and Loretta Lynn, and made the collaboration album Trio with Emmylou Harris and Linda Ronstadt. Longtime friends and admirers of one another, the singers first attempted to record an album together in the mid-1970s. Still, scheduling conflicts and other difficulties, including the fact that the three women all recorded for different labels, prevented its release. The album won the Grammy Award for Best Country Performance by a Duo or Group with Vocal.

0: This decade also saw the establishment of her 150-acre Dollywood theme park. Dolly, who grew up in the area, bought an interest in Silver Dollar City in the Great Smoky Mountains of eastern Tennessee. As part of the deal, the original park reopened for the 1986 season as Dollywood. Parton said she became involved with the operation because she always thought if she made it big or got successful at what she had started to do, she wanted to come back to her part of the country and do something great, something that would bring a lot of jobs into this area. Dollywood has approximately 4,000 people on its payroll.
1: I think any time that when you become a star and when you get in a position to help, you should help. And I think you should find charities that are near and dear to your heart.
0: One charity project close to her heart is the Imagination Library, which Dolly started in 1996 in Sevier County, Tennessee.
1: Where we give books to children. From the time they're born, they get a book a month until they start school. And that way they can learn to read, because if you can learn to read, you can self-educate yourself. If you can't afford to go to college or whatever, there's something, you know, some subject you can find to read about for whatever you want to do.
0: The initiative expanded across the U.S. in 2000, then set up in the U.K. in 2007, and Australia in 2013.
2: We're very excited about the Imagination Library being here. I got to make sure I say your town right. It's Rotherham. Did I get it right? I've been practicing, because it don't look like that on paper. In the States, anything that's H-A-M, we have to say Rotherham. Right? I like Birmingham. Anyway, so we are very happy to be here. And of course, the Imagination Library is a program very dear to my heart, because this is something we started back in the States about 10 years ago. It was something just for my people in my county, in my hometown. And of course, it just kind of took off, and now it's all over the United States. We're in about 700 counties in about 42 states, and we've given away 4.5 million books this past year, and in about 2 months, we're going to be giving away our 11 millionth book. So that's a lot of books to go out to a lot of kids.
0: Dolly also appeals to the younger generation through the help of her goddaughter, Miley Cyrus.
1: So anyway, I have a lot of fans, from very young ones, from the Hannah Montana show, which I've performed on, who's Miley's my little goddaughter, and of course I've performed on that a few times. And so we have that little young group, and then all of my fans that kind of have discovered my music in the younger folks, and then there's the older folks like me that have followed me for a long time. So I've been very fortunate that I've had a lot of fans through the years.
0: Dolly had acted as a mentor to Miley's dad, Billy Ray Cyrus, when Achy Breaky Heart came out. Dolly put Billy Ray on her tour as an opening act. There were even rumors that the two were romantically linked, and even though this was untrue, Billy Ray recalls Parton telling him, "That's the stuff that sells records." From that moment on, the two became very good friends. The two gelled, as they had the same roots. They were country kids at heart. When Miley was born in November 1992, Dolly told Billy Ray, "She's got to be my fairy goddaughter," and wanted to help her as much as possible. Since then, Dolly has shared her wisdom and even the stage with Miley and appeared alongside her in various projects. Miley's breakout role was in the Disney series Hannah Montana, where Dolly played her Aunt Dolly. She appeared as a guest star in several episodes, dispensing sage advice to her young niece. It is clear from this clip that the duo were a natural fit.
3: Dad, I'm not in the mood to see anybody right now.
4: Well, fine. If you don't want to see me, I would just turn that bus around and head on back to Nashville.
3: Look, Dolly.
4: You, my goodness. You are sprouting like a rose bush after a month of rain. Only not as wet and twice as pretty.
5: Doggies, I like it. I might use that in a song.
4: Well, fine. First one's free. Next one you share profits with me.
0: Parton credits Miley, at least in part, with giving her a fan base that spans generations. She has said, "It's been so amazing that I've had all these little kids that grew up with that and now have their little kids. They keep bringing me back through the generations, and I love it."
6: Positive energy.
1: Oh,
6: How great and energetic and wonderful you are. Where does that come from? You're always having a good time.
7: I love my work. I love what I do. I'm just thankful I've had the opportunity to make a living at what I love to do.
0: Dolly's work spans over 6 decades. Musically, she's been extremely influential as well, with countless artists following in her footsteps by recording various versions of her songs. In fact, when Elvis Presley wanted to record Dolly's song, I Will Always Love You, Parton was approached for the publishing rights. But being a bright businesswoman, she declined the request, as she would be signing away her royalties for the song. "It was my most important copyright," Parton said. "It broke my heart because Elvis didn't get to sing it, but I had to hold on to it." Even though the King couldn't record the song, Dolly revealed that Elvis privately serenaded his ex-wife Priscilla with the tune as they left the courthouse following their divorce.

0: You're watching An American Moment.
1: Welcome. Well, thank you so much.
2: Good to see all of you. And this is a very exciting day for me. We got all kinds of things going on. And look, I don't have a bit of mud on me so far.
3: Miss Dolly, it says. Dolly's legacy was cemented with her 2014 headline spot at the Glastonbury Festival, which is often

0: credited as one of the best performances at the festival of all time.
1: Well, it's great. Of course, when we were coming in this morning, I was looking at the mud. That was not different from me. I grew up in the mud. My daddy was a farmer. I grew up in East Tennessee over in America. So that was how we made our living on a farm. So I thought, well, this is not all that different. You know, mud is mud wherever you are. But anyway, I just saw all the tents, all the people, and I thought, wow, this is exciting. This is fun. So I'm just proud to be part of it. I can't believe after all these years I've never done Glastonbury before. Well, I think usually some of those old sayings like, to thine own self be true, you know, those things. I think if you really take those and know who you are and know what it is that you want to do and just stick to your dreams and don't get sidetracked with other things, usually that'll, if you've got the talent and you've got the ambition, that'll usually happen. So I'm not the Dalai Lama. Somebody says, oh, Dolly, you always just look so happy. I said, that's the Botox. So, and the collagen.
2: Obviously, Dolly, you're immaculately turned out already. I wonder if you're going to change before stage. Can you give us a little chat through what you might be wearing?
1: Well, I'm going to wear white because I figured with that many people, I want to be seen from way out there. So I figured I would probably wear white because I thought that looked good with mud. If I got some on me, brown and white usually looks pretty good together. But I usually enjoy wearing white on stage. So I thought, well, I kind of probably will wear that. So it's just the opposite of the brown. Okay.
0: Parton became the real showgirl with highlights from her discography, from Two Doors Down to I Will Always Love You, and in this clip, her classic, Jolene.

0: I've been around a long time, and I've been in and out of this part of the world many times through the years. So I think people just kind of feel like they know me. I feel like more like a family relative than a celebrity. I think they just kind of think, oh, Dolly's come home. Because I always say that I always see somebody I love in everybody I meet, like a family member. Somebody always reminds me of somebody else. But I just love people, and I've always been so grateful that people have accepted me and loved me all through the years and followed my career and kept food on my table, so to speak.
1: Dolly is an icon. Longtime fans know that she has been apolitical, but has always hinted and expressed a strong voice for equal rights in her writing.
0: So I had grown up with men. I have six brothers, and my dad, and my uncles. I was always close to, you know, all the men in my family. I've known a lot of great men. So I never was, you know, I didn't think about it that much. Of course, I've been hit on all my life. You know, any young girl would be. But a lot of that I just took as a compliment. But I never, you know, I never did anything to try to get ahead in the business. You know, I never slept with anybody unless I wanted to. And I'd never put myself in a position where I tried to stay out of those positions. And if I found myself in that, I was lucky that I had a great personality and a great sense of humor that I could joke my way out of a lot of it. And then if I couldn't, I have enough temper and backbone that I would kind of get out of it some other way. But I did work. It was a man's world back then, and I enjoyed it. And so people were kind to me more than anything, so they kind of looked at me like a sister or something, seemed to me at the time. But I didn't care how they saw it. I was there to do a job. I had something that I felt that could make us a lot of money, and I would say that. I have something that, you know, I think we can all prosper from, and I've been lucky.

0: perspective you'll only see on Newsmax.
1: As a female singer born in a particular era, mixing political views with a popular career was not customary. Nonetheless, it has been obvious through songs like Just Because I'm a Woman and her roles in films such as 9 to 5 that Dolly supports equal rights and provides comfort and hope to many through her work.
2: And I think that I just live my femininity. I mean, I'm not a... People say, are you a feminist? I say, I don't know. I don't know exactly what that means. I'm proud to be a woman. I'm proud to be a woman in business. I'm proud to do what I do. But I like to just live it. I like to be an example. And you're right. I wrote some of the... My first single on RCA Records back in the 60s was called Just Because I'm a Woman. And it addressed the issues that we're addressing now. And then all through the years I've written... You know, these songs that were to strengthen and to empower women, but just people, you know, in general. In the new 9 to 5 musical, my first line in the new song that kind of took the place of the fantasy scene, it says, I love men, don't get me wrong, I've always had one of my own. Many good men I've known, but then there's you, meaning Mr. Hart. So I've known a few of them, but I've known more good men in my life than I have bad ones. And of course, we all come across those people.
1: Dolly continues to inspire younger music stars, including Carrie Underwood, Taylor Swift, and Kacey Musgraves. Parton's influence can be seen throughout the 21st century music landscape.

0: Musgraves told Billboard, "Beauty, sex appeal, brains, wit, humor, beautiful songwriting, meaningful songwriting. No apologies for who she is. She's fearless, and I admire her spirit."
1: Well, I don't try to tell other people what to do. People are always saying, "What kind of advice would you give us?" I don't give people advice. I have information. If you want to know some facts, and if you want to know, you know, sometimes how I dealt with something. But I do believe that everybody has a right to be themselves. Everybody has their own path and their own road to walk, and everybody's talent is different. And I think that we have to kind of base, you know, just how we look, how crazy, you know, the people look, all the, you know, the images that, you know, the people have. It's what they feel right about in themselves, and I think they have a right to do that. So it's not up to me to tell them not to do it, because who am I to tell anybody what to do? I mean, I look like, you know, the town tramp, and that's how I patterned my look after the town tramp. So who am I to tell somebody else how to dress or what to do?
0: Now, Parton has her own museum, a taught class at the University of Tennessee titled Dolly Parton's America, From Sevierville to the World, and even her own Netflix series, Dolly Parton's Heartstrings, with each episode based on one of her iconic songs. For every generation since the baby boomers, Dolly Parton has been on our minds and in our hearts, whether as a punchline or a headliner. Over her 50-year career, she's perhaps never been more prominent in pop culture than she is right now.
1: Well, I'm proud of all of it, I have to honestly say, because you never know when you start out how you're going to be known or thought of when you're older. You hope for the best. But I'm really proud of the Imagination Library, the project that I've done where we give books to children. But I've been very proud of everything that I've accomplished, to be in the Songwriters Hall of Fame, because my songwriting is very important. But I won't mind being known as the Book Lady, but I want to be known for my music as well, and to have left something great in the world that wasn't there before I came along. I think my mom and dad would be very proud of me. I always think they're looking down and saying, "You go, girl. We knew you could do it, and we love you." And I love them, and I owe it so much of my personality and my heart and my humble being to my good parents.
2: Well, good morning and welcome to Wake Up America Early. It is Monday, September 14th. I'm Alex Kramer, and here are some stories we're following for you this morning. New details in the Lindsey Clancy triple murder trial, including the background of that lone holdout juror. The revelations now raising questions about the jury selection process. We'll dive into this deeper with our legal panel shortly. Plus, Vermont Senator Bernie Sanders is pushing a 32-hour work week with no cut to pay or benefits. Critics now warning it could drive up costs and put jobs at risk. We'll break this down with Florida Congressman Randy Fine coming up. And oil is back above $100 a barrel as tensions rise around the Strait of Hormuz. Now that comes as a planned meeting between Iran and Gulf nations has now been postponed, raising new concerns about global energy supplies. All of these stories and a lot more. Wake America Early starts right now.

0: Well, good morning, and thank you for kicking off your day with us. We've got a lot to get to this morning, but first, we're going to start with getting you up to date on some of today's top headlines. So a newly unveiled statue honoring the late conservative activist Charlie Kirk vandalized outside Turning Point USA's Phoenix headquarters just days after the first anniversary of his death. The 8-foot statue and a nearby Christian tribute were found splattered with red spray paint. Police are now investigating. The group says it will restore the memorial. And President Trump urging Ukraine to stop striking Russian diesel facilities, saying the attacks are worsening a global fuel shortage. U.S. diesel prices soaring past a record $6 a gallon Friday. The crunch began with the Iran war disrupting oil shipments through the Strait of Hormuz. Now, Ukrainian strikes adding to the pressure by prompting Russia to ban diesel exports. We'll have a live report at the bottom of the hour. And a Pennsylvania woman dying from measles complications over the weekend as the U.S. faces its worst outbreak of the disease in nearly 35 years. The 40-year-old is the third measles-related death in Pennsylvania just this year after two infants previously died from the illness. Now, the state has reported more than 670 cases this year and more than 120 hospitalizations. Health officials now saying fewer than 1% of confirmed cases were fully vaccinated. All right, let's head overseas. So the Iran-backed Houthis continued attacks on Saudi Arabia overnight. The Houthis also reporting Saudi strikes on one of the terror group's strongholds in Yemen. So for the very latest, we're now going to turn to our Middle East correspondent, Jody Cohen, with the latest. Jody, good morning.
1: Good morning, Alex. So Saudi civil defense issued several alerts throughout the night before confirming that the danger had passed. The Houthis also reported Saudi strikes on the Houthi stronghold of Sa'ada in the north of Yemen. Now, these alerts come as the Iran-backed Houthis have taken over the Red Sea coast by the strategic Bab el-Mandeb Strait. That's another key waterway which has more than 10% of world trade passing through it. This also comes as the Saudi east-west oil pipeline was hit by drones on Friday, and that pipeline is a critical backup route for Saudi oil amid disruptions in the Strait of Hormuz. Now, talks were supposed to be held today between Gulf states and Iran over a potential deal on Hormuz. Oman announced the talks have been postponed in the interests of consensus. Iran claims Saudi Arabia requested the delay. However, no Gulf state had confirmed attendance, and Bahrain said they would not attend. Meanwhile, President Trump indicated that shipping is getting through Bab el-Mandeb, except for Saudi ships, which he suggested would get straightened out. He also reiterated that the war would end after the midterms.
2: Iran will end right after the midterms, maybe before, but it'll end right after the midterms. Gasoline's going to drop like a rock. I will tell you this. Iran wants to make a deal so bad. They are calling constantly. They want to make a deal. They got to make the right deal. I'm not going to make a deal that's no good.
1: In the meantime, Iran's President Pezeshkian is still insisting that Iran will not surrender to the United States. Reporting live from Israel, Jody Cohen, Newsmax.
0: All right. Jody Cohen live from Tel Aviv for us this morning. Let's just continue our coverage. And now we're going to bring in retired U.S. Army Lieutenant Colonel, who was the president of Project Sentinel, Tony Schaefer, as well as senior fellow for security at the Heritage Foundation, Steve Yates. Gentlemen, nice to see you both this morning.
3: Colonel,
0: as we've been reporting all morning along, the Iran-backed Houthis captured several islands this morning at the entrance to the Red Sea. As we can see on the map, the Red Sea has been a very important shipping alternative when it comes to the Strait of Hormuz. Colonel, how significant is this truly?
3: Well, it's very significant. I mean, this is something we talked about just a few days ago. We three were talking about. Mm-hmm. So I think the issues have to do with physical control of a key waterway. And this is not the first time. We spent the better part of last year going after the Houthi, trying to make sure that waterway is open. And we didn't complete the job. And part of the issue right now is at the time that the Strait of Hormuz is closed now, the Bab el-Mandeb, cheers to Sal Mercurialno, and Sal always talks about that. It's a little inside joke. They actually are having another effect, a great effect. And plus the Houthi have hit the pipeline. So with that all happening at once, we're going to see further constriction. This is where we need the Saudis to step up, because the Saudis had already reengaged. They were actually making some level of progress of helping the legitimate government and their military take back terrain. And at this point, unfortunately, it's been reversed. And as a matter of fact, the Saudi government has asked us for help to come in to help them push back on the Houthi, which I suspect President Trump is very seriously considering.
0: Yeah, and let's just continue on this idea of what the Saudis are doing, because, you know, reportedly they have shut down a major east-west pipeline that goes to the Red Sea. And right now, you know, we are seeing oil prices currently well over $100 a barrel. What impact, Steve, will shutting down this pipeline have on oil prices specifically?
4: Well, there's a couple of parts of that that are difficult to deal with. Part of this is panic pricing, because people that analyze the markets and they sort of take worst case scenarios. It depends on how much damage there really is to this pipeline. These engineers are pretty world class. The Saudis have a lot of resources to put behind repairs. They do plan for contingencies like this when you have an exposed pipeline. And so if it's repaired relatively quickly, then whatever there was of this bump, it just proves to be pure panic, and people will unfortunately profit from that. When it comes to just the long-term reality, we're digging out of a little bit of a hole, because the first thing that Joe Biden did as president on foreign policy was to pull back from U.S. support for arms sales for Saudi Arabia and threaten sanctions against Saudi Arabia and the United Arab Emirates for their alleged behavior in trying to destroy the Houthi uprising in Yemen. And so we're having to shift gears mid-course now. I think we'll get there, but we're starting from a little bit behind the ball because of accumulated errors of the recent past. That's unfortunate, but we'll get there.
0: Yeah, Colonel, I see you shaking your head. I don't know if you want to jump in and add anything on this as well.
3: No, Steve's brilliantly shaped the picture. The issue is that we had to come in from a deficit. The Biden administration, for some reason, maybe we know, maybe we don't, supported the Houthi. And it's kind of insane, since the Houthi were the ones who before were actually engaged in piracy and other acts of limiting, trying to limit flow of oil through the Red Sea, up through the Suez Canal. So we did spend some time last year going after it. There was a point in time that the Biden administration finally engaged, but according to my sources, we were hitting empty targets. We were hitting previously abandoned positions, completely wasting munitions during the Biden years. So we're way behind here, and it's going to take some concerted effort. And I think we're going to do this pretty quick. I don't know if it's going to be done by the midterms, to President Trump's point, but that's something that has to be done, and I think we're going to do it.
0: Yeah, and I do want to shift gears because, you know, Steve, so yesterday we're seeing reports that an Iranian cargo ship was hit in the Strait of Hormuz, halting a scheduled meeting between Tehran and those neighboring Gulf states. Now, the United States has not claimed responsibility for that strike. What's going on here? What happens now?
4: Well, unfortunately, that was a little bit of theater that's on the side. I mean, there's any of these gatherings that are getting together to talk about trying to toll people or manage the flow, that's just a loser proposition. If there's one outcome that I have high confidence in this whole conflict, is that we're going to have freedom of navigation on the high seas when this is all said and done. And so that was a little bit of a sideshow, and it just sort of proved that these efforts at diplomacy, when it involves Iran and some of those that are trying to do that, they're just delaying. And it's more political than it is substance. And when they shoot at or maybe occasionally hit a target, they're not really destroying very much. And so we're still moving and escorting vessels. It might be at a slightly slower pace after one of these panics, but I think this is just the management problem that we've had. And I think it gets back to the messaging, the politics, and unfortunately the panic that sets in when you still have a restive, declining government in Tehran and its tentacles abroad.
0: There you go. Steve Vates, Lieutenant Colonel Tony Schaefer, gentlemen, always great insight from you both. Really appreciate it.
4: Thank you.
3: Thanks, Alex.
0: And now to this. So President Trump's childhood home has a brand new owner. The Tudor style house in Queens just sold for nearly $2 million after a major fixer-upper transformation. Now, Trump lived there until he was four after his father, Fred Trump, built the home back in 1940. He had been sitting vacant for years. It had mold, water damage, and it even was overrun with feral cats. That before a developer bought it for $835,000, poured $500,000 into it, and pulled off his own art of the deal. That is an adorable house. That's such a cute little house. I love it. And I know childhood homes, they mean so much to you. I think about mine and I always get teary-eyed thinking about it. So that's great. They fixed it up and it sold for a nice little pretty penny there. All right, coming up, a new push on Capitol Hill could change how Americans work. But business groups, well, they're raising some concerns. We'll tell you all about it next.

0: right, welcome back into Wake Up America Early. So President Donald Trump floating a new idea to put $5,000 directly in the hands of every American adult. President Trump says the country can afford it because of the revenue that's coming in. And now warns that if the Democrats take over, it could send the economy into a depression.
1: If the Republicans win, as I said, it's $5,000 to all adults in the country, and we can easily handle that because we're taking in so much money. We've never done better. The Democrats can't make that pledge because it'll all go to hell right away. If the Democrats get in, you'll go into a depression. If we get in, we will continue this incredible situation.
0: All right, so joining us now for more on this is Florida Congressman Randy Fine. Sir, always nice to see you. I would just love your initial thoughts on this initiative.
2: Well, I heard about it last week when I was in Dallas, like everyone else, and it's something that when we win the majority, we'll take a look at. The president's right. This election comes down to keeping the economy on track or destroying it, which is what the Democrats will do with their idiotic ideas about putting restrictions on how our economy works. It'll really take money out of everyone's pockets. What everyone needs to understand is the federal government only has money because people pay taxes to it. And so we need a strong and vibrant economy to make sure that we get those revenues.
0: Yeah, absolutely correct. And then I want to talk about this. You've got Vermont Independent Senator Bernie Sanders, and then you've got California Democrat Mark Tucano are pushing a 32-hour work week with workers. Actually, they're going to keep their current pay and all their benefits. Congressman, what would a shorter work week really mean for American workers and businesses? And can honestly, can businesses really keep pay the same while cutting hours like that?
2: Well, when President Trump talks about a depression, this is what he's talking about, saying that you get paid the same, but you only have to work 80% as much, would require businesses to dramatically increase their workforces, dramatically increase their costs, and probably put many of them out of business. This is why Democrats, these are people who've never run as much as a lemonade stand trying to figure out how to run the economy. Let the businesses hire the workers they need. The workers and the businesses will decide how long they're going to work, and just keep the government out of it. The more the government's out of business, the better we do.
0: So at the end of the day, that's exactly what it is. Keep the government out of it. And kind of on a similar line, you know, we saw what happened out in California when they upped their minimum wage. Businesses went out of business because they couldn't afford it. They could not afford to pay their minimum wage workers that much. And of course, we know midterms, they're only 50 days away. I mean, that's hard to believe. What do you see as the biggest issue for Republicans heading into November?
2: Well, we need to make sure that voters understand that Democrats will make their lives more expensive if they win. So this is a great example. This, you only have to work 32 hours a week. That will dramatically increase the prices that you pay for everything. But the also the thing that they will do, which is flood our country with another 10 or 20 or 30 million illegal immigrants, which drive down wages and make everything that we buy more expensive. We need voters to understand that affordability is on the line. Republicans will cut your costs. Democrats will make everything more expensive for the worst reason, to give giveaways to illegal immigrants.
0: It just seems like what you're saying is just such common sense. It seems pretty basic. And as we look ahead to those midterms, big money, we're already really pouring into some of those key races. You've got President Trump, Elon Musk, and the crypto industry are all putting some pretty big money behind candidates and campaigns. I mean, how much could this major spending impact the midterms? And what are you maybe watching most closely?
2: Well, unfortunately, campaigns cost money. Mm-hmm. And so he who has the money can get his message out. Yeah. Much of voter contact costs money. Television ads, mail pieces, text messages. None of these are free. You want to meet voters where they are, because a lot of times the voter isn't waiting for you to talk to them. So having these resources will allow us to get our messages directly to voters. And President Trump has done a great job of amassing a huge war chest, which it's clear that he's now deploying.
0: There you go. Congressman Randy Fine, always so nice to have you on. Really appreciate your time this Monday morning.
2: Great to see you.
0: All right, now let's take a look at the weather across the country and bring in our meteorologist, Julia Fife, for our wake-up weather. Julia.
3: Good morning, Alex. Once again, the weather pattern this week is going to be driven by a ridge of high pressure. Unfortunately, the south and southeast can't catch a break in terms of those warm temperatures. And then we have those ridge riding storms once again. So waking up, it is a messy commute across portions of the central plains. You can see we've got some flood warnings already happening in portions of Missouri and Nebraska this morning. That line really forming. So you're probably waking up to some very loud thunder across that area, and it's just going to continue. There's so much humidity, so much moisture. So we do have that level 2 out of 5 severe threat stretching from Iowa all the way into Nebraska. Damaging wind gusts will be that primary concern, but can't rule out a few tornadoes, especially as we get some of that daytime heating. And you can see just all that moisture that we've got with this system tracking through, and it's just going to continue through the evening hours, and that's going to be bringing a flood threat for several days. This is pretty rare, level 3 out of 4 threat for portions of Iowa, and it just is going to extend into the week. Just those same areas are going to get pummeled with that rain all the way through Friday. So this is definitely going to be a concern across portions of the Midwest, across the Great Lakes as well. As again, we have all of that moisture, that humidity that's just riding around that ridge of high pressure that's bringing all that warmth down south. Speaking of the south, take a look at these temperatures this afternoon. Triple digits once again in Dallas. Like I said, they really just can't get any relief from the heat. We've broken a record in McAllen, Texas. They have officially had 52 straight days of triple digit temperatures, already setting records for warmest September months on record across portions of the south. And as we look into next week, it looks like they're staying well above average. In fact, most of the country is going to be well above average, except for the Northeast, who's getting a little bit of a taste of fall. Alex.
0: Thank goodness. But my goodness, my mom down in Georgia, she is dying in this hot weather.
3: Check on your friends.
0: My goodness. All right, Julia Fife always keeping us up to date on the country's weather. Thank you,
3: Alex.
0: And now to this. So a tiny Florida kitten now safe after life in the fast lane. A deputy spotted the 5-week-old feline huddled along Interstate 275. Then launched into a quick pursuit with help from a state trooper. Oh, there he goes. Oh, no. They scooped him off the highway. Oh, my gosh. This is thrilling. Okay. They named him Dash, appropriately. Now this story has the perfect ending. The deputy's family, of course, adopted him, as he should have, giving Dash a forever home. I always wonder about that. I always hope the deputies adopt these animals that they rescue. How did he get out there on the side of a highway? That's my question. Oh. But his happy end. He's got a new family. I love it. Dash, I'm happy you have a new home. Okay, coming up. So the one holdout in the Lindsey Clancy murder trial is revealed to be facing serious allegations. Should he have been on the jury in the first place? Interesting. And is this man a hero or a villain? We'll discuss with our legal panel when we return.

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1: All right, welcome back to Wake America Early. Here's a look at some of today's top headlines. All right, we'll begin with this. So Russian President Vladimir Putin warning Europe that sending troops into Ukraine would mean direct war with Russia. The warning coming as new Russian strikes killed at least 8 civilians, with attacks reaching Ukraine's border with Poland. Now, Poland's prime minister is warning of more Russian provocations, while Putin insists Russia poses no threat to Europe. We'll have a live report from Kyiv in just a moment. And a federal judge ruling the Trump administration broke the law by ordering FEMA to cut its workforce in half. The judge saying that Homeland Security overstepped its authority and violated post-Hurricane Katrina protections for the agency. FEMA had planned to drop to about 11,000 employees, but the judge says there's no basis for that number. Remedies or penalties will be decided next month. And finally, new data from the Jewish Federations of North America shows Jewish institutions are spending a record $1 billion a year on security, up 33% from 2024. The money going to guards and other protections as anti-Semitic assaults hit their highest level since the ADL began tracking them. Security is especially tight for the high holy days, which began Friday with Rosh Hashanah. Okay, so now President Donald Trump has doubled down on his criticism of Ukraine, telling Volodymyr Zelensky to stop striking Russian refineries. So for more on all of this and the response from Ukraine, we're now joined by foreign correspondent Shelby Wilder, who's live in Kyiv for us. Shelby.
2: Good morning, Alex. Yeah, over the weekend, President Donald Trump repeatedly said that he had told President Volodymyr Zelensky to stop Ukraine strikes on Russia's oil refineries and other infrastructure used to produce and distribute diesel. Trump claims Ukraine's attacks are contributing to a global diesel shortage while insisting that soaring prices at the pump are not being driven by the war in the Middle East. But the U.S.-Iran war has dramatically disrupted global oil supplies since February, with the International Energy Agency calling it the largest oil supply crisis in history. Now, Ukraine, with its retaliatory strikes against Russia, is contributing to this global crunch. But these strikes have also become one of Ukraine's most effective ways of imposing pressure on the Kremlin and fighting an asymmetrical war against a much larger military force, because Ukraine is conducting these strikes with its own domestically produced long-range and missiles, and to its success, inflicting serious damage on Russia's energy infrastructure and creating a major fuel shortage inside Russia, which is also applying pressure on Vladimir Putin. So what happens if Ukraine was to stop these strikes, which is what President Trump is asking for? Well, we know that Russia will continue using its energy revenue to fund its war, and that Vladimir Putin will prolong this invasion of Ukraine so long as he has the financial means and does not face sufficient international pressure. 4.5 years into this full-scale invasion, that has become evidently clear. And the question really being asked here in Kyiv today of the Trump administration is, I've been hearing Ukrainians say, are you now asking Ukraine to stop one of its most successful ways of applying pressure on Russia, which they call the aggressor and the invading force? And also, Ukrainians have said, why not tell Vladimir Putin to end his war rather than shifting blame onto Ukraine? So Kyiv's position really is simple. They have said if Russia wants these strikes to stop, then Russia can end its invasion and go home. Reporting from Kyiv, Shelby Wilder, Newsmax.
1: All right, Shelby Wilder, live from Ukraine this morning. All right, let's turn back stateside now, where the juror who caused a mistrial in the Lindsey Clancy murder case has been under intense scrutiny since he decided to stand his ground against the other 11 members of the jury. Now, the juror described to be a black man in his early 30s, allegedly had charges of domestic violence in his past. A nephew also reportedly took out a restraining order against that juror, which was still active when the jury was selected for the Clancy trial. So for more on this, let's now bring in former federal prosecutor Doug Burns, along with criminal defense attorney Ken Belkin. Oh, my goodness, gentlemen, nice to see you both. We have a lot to really talk about. Doug, I want to start with you, and please correct me if I'm wrong. In my lifetime, I have never seen anything like this, where these other jurors are making the media rounds. And my
2: goodness, they are attacking this holdout. It's very confusing to me. We knew they were going to dig into his past. He's been vilified across everywhere. Have you ever seen anything like this? I mean, just being so vicious across this one man who decided to hold out.
3: Well, it's an unfortunate byproduct of a high media case, obviously. You're not going to see this in a day-to-day case because people just aren't going to put the type of effort and resources, et cetera. It's also directly analogous to what we've seen in politics, unfortunately, over the last 10 years, which is, you know, you don't like somebody, you don't like an outcome, so you start viciously attack them. However, I want to be fair. So the question is, what exact questions were asked on written voir dire forms and what exact questions were asked in court during jury selection? If, in fact, the juror was intentionally untruthful on questions, that's something I have seen a number of times. That's not unusual. And that juror could face some repercussions. It is a criminal offense to intentionally lie during voir dire. As far as the impact on the case, however, the case resulted in a mistrial. Normally, this comes up in the sense that the defense would move to undo a conviction. That's not in play here. So the main issue is, did this individual lie and will he be punished for it?
2: That's exactly, Ken, you know, Doug really set us up perfectly because I want to keep diving into this because, so in Massachusetts, the standard juror questionnaire asks if someone has been arrested, charged with a crime, or has been served with a court order. It does appear that this specific juror lied about all three of those questions. And as Doug was just alluding to right there, do you see this juror himself facing any charges here?
4: I think it would be a stretch for him to face charges. I think certainly they could bring charges if he lied on his juror questionnaire, but I have never seen it actually play out in real life. It seems to me that they have other, you know, things that they could spend their finite prosecutorial resources on. This man was very brave when faced with a string of, I think, kind of crazy jurors, which we're seeing now just how crazy they were and how actually incorrect on the law they were. Because these jurors are going on show after show talking about how one of the major considerations in how they voted for their verdict was that they wanted Lindsey Clancy to get help after this trial. Well, that's not actually the juror's job to determine if someone needs help and what type of help they should get, whether it be a mental institution versus a jail. That's something known as sentencing, which is in the purview of the judge. The jurors are there really to render a verdict on the facts and whether the prosecution proved their case beyond a reasonable doubt, not to have a referendum on what type of help Lindsey Clancy needs.
2: Yeah, and Doug, I'm just so curious with all of this, so I do want to stick on it for just a moment. Do they not do background checks on the jurors that are selected, number one, number two? And it also seems on the other side, a lot of these women that have come out and they've done these media appearances, it seems like they came into the case with quite the agenda, with one saying, quote, that she knew the Lindsey Clancy trial could create change to make it better for other women. Seems like they knew a lot about this trial coming into it. Again, do they do background checks on these jurors? And what do you make of everything you're seeing, Doug? This is just fascinating to me.
3: Now, again, it just shows you that, you know, in media cases, jurors actually come in and like, oh, wow, I'll be able to get on TV. Oh, wow. I might even be able to write a book, things like that. Now, the background check is in the preliminary voir dire form, which can be very extensive. It could be 20 pages long. Okay. And the lawyers pore over it. And we go back and forth as to whether we agree anything should be added, changed, modified, taken out, et cetera, et cetera. There's no advanced background check before they walk into the building. And then you go from there. So, again, you know, this is just a byproduct of intense attention on the case. And it's just, you know, to go mildly editorial and working off of Ken, I mean, again, what is this, some type of sore loser concept? You saw the lawyer being a complete and total sore loser. He's been called out for it now. 11-1 is not that uncommon. I've been in 11-1 mistrials in my career. So, again, everybody's got to just stop this, okay? Jurors are free to have their own opinion of the evidence and their own opinion of what the outcome should be.
2: That's
1: That's what I assumed, Doug. And it's now they're doxing this man and coming out and all. It's just, I've never seen anything like this personally. And just, Ken, really quickly, so when it comes to trying this again, when it comes to jury selection, everyone knows about this. Everyone's following, whether it's social media, TikTok, whatever, the news. How do they pick a fair jury? How do they?
4: Well, look, they use these juror questionnaire sheets, number one. And then number two, this is my jury selection trick. During the lunch break, I go to a restaurant and I Google every one of those potential jurors. I look at their social media. I do kind of my own background check. And it's really funny, you know, because I'm pretty sure every attorney does it. And I'm sure that my adversaries do it as well. I've had trials where we both went to lunch, one side thinking we got to get rid of this juror, the other side thinking they want to keep this juror. And then after lunch, miraculously, those sides have flipped. So I'm sure, you know, people could have determined, the attorneys could have determined if this man had been on the receiving end of a restraining order, it had been arrested himself in the past. It's not that hard to determine these things with the internet and a laptop. But he got on the jury. So it is what it is. And like Doug said, there's a lot of sore loser attorney syndrome out there. A lot of attacking jurors, a lot of attacking the verdict. I mean, Mr. Reddington, the attorney for Lindsey Clancy, went on Good Morning America asking Donald Trump to pardon Lindsey Clancy. Lindsey Clancy cannot be pardoned by the president. She was not accused of a federal crime. Right. This is a state based murder trial. So it's totally ridiculous. Yeah. I think he's ridiculous in asking her to be acquitted after the fact and for attacking a juror in the way he's doing.
1: Again, I'll say it again. Never seen anything like this. Unbelievable. Doug Burns, Ken Belkin, gentlemen, great discussion this morning. Appreciate it.
4: Thanks, Alex. Thanks, Doug. Have a good morning.
1: You too. All right, now to this. So Practical Magic 2 is bewitching the box office. The sequel, nearly three decades in the making, opening at number one this weekend, conjuring up $30 million in North America and $46 million worldwide. The film brings back Sandra Bullock and Nicole Kidman as the Owen sisters, whose on-screen magic was strong enough to knock Spider-Man Brand New Day out of the top spot after six straight weekends. We talked about the Spider-Man last weekend, and they've already been knocked out. I'm going to be honest. I'm a huge movie buff. I've never seen Practical Magic. I'm going to be honest. The reviews for this one, they're mixed. Maybe I'll have to catch out the first one and then look at this one since it's done so well. Very interesting. Knocking out Spider-Man. All right, coming up. The midterms are closing in and Democrats are already revealing what they do with control of the House. But will that agenda connect with voters focused on their bottom line?

0: Newsmax. You should too.
1: You said hold the crooks accountable. Does that mean that the House is going to be pursuing impeachment proceedings on day one?
2: No, we haven't ruled anything in and we haven't ruled anything out in terms of impeachment. As it relates to accountability, what we're going to do, led by Jamie Raskin and House Committee Democrats on the Judiciary Committee, as well as House Democrats on the Oversight Committee, led by Robert Garcia, both of them are doing a tremendous job. We've got to follow the facts, apply the

0: Democrats on the Judiciary Committee, as well as House Democrats on the Oversight Committee, led by Robert Garcia. Both of them are doing a tremendous job. We've got to follow the facts, apply the law, be guided by the Constitution, and then let the chips fall where they may.
1: Welcome back to Wake America Early. I'm Alex Kramer. Well, you just heard right there from House Minority Leader Hakeem Jeffries admitting that Democrats have no grounds to stand on impeaching President Trump if they gain power. So joining us now for more on this is co-host of Front Porch Politics, Melanie Collette, as well as the Women's National Republican Club committee woman, Monica Block. Good morning, ladies. Nice to see you both. Melanie, it's hard to believe we're only 50 days from the midterms. How much truly is this election just about President Trump, and how much is it about Congress? I feel like we talk about this every single time I see you.
2: I think that's right. But I also think that, you know, it is a lot about President Trump because it's President Trump. I think once President Trump is no longer in office, that may not be the case. But I think that he makes a valid point when he says, you know, pretend that I'm on a ballot, because the left has nationalized just about every single race. I'm sure there's municipal races where they are nationalizing the elections. I think the special elections, the gubernatorial election here in New Jersey, for example, was seriously nationalized. So I think it's fair to say that President Trump is on the ballot. But I will say, for people like us to talk about it every day, it's getting a smidge on the exhausting side.
1: Yeah, because we would love to come back and talk about their agenda, anything else, their policies. But all it is get Trump. Monica, yes. As the midterms approach, Democrats are already outlining what they want to investigate if they win control of the House. Of course, let's just continue on this train. It includes potential probes into the Trump administration, his family's business dealings, and the handling of the Epstein files. Monica, with voters already dealing with high food costs, housing, just these everyday expenses, how do you think this message will resonate?
3: So, you know, Alex, great to be here with you this morning. Look, I want to take a step back and you know, these midterms are truly a test of power of the current administration and how they're going to go forward. The Democrats will, of course, use buzzwords like impeachment and do everything to go after our, what I like to call him, chief branding officer, right? But at the same time, these midterms are also very unique and special, because I do think the Republicans need to work on their messaging that resonates with voters under 45 who are young, fired up, and want to see the grassroots approach take shape. Whether it's affordability, whether it's housing, this is where I want to see Republicans do a better job in the midterms, because in the end, it is a test of power. Look at the El Saeeds, Hassan Pikers, Mamdanis of the world. They're so focused on grassroots resonating with the younger voter. Yeah. And I want to see the Republicans speak to them way more to get through the midterms, Alex. Okay,
1: spot on. I mean, we've seen the flashy social media videos, especially now coming out of El Saeed. He has been, you know, all over the young voter demographic. Then, Melanie, so Arizona Democrat Senator Ruben Gallego dismisses claims that Democrats want to abolish the police, abolish prisons, and open all the borders as just a boogeyman. Take a listen.
4: Is it true that some of these Democrats, some of these DSA candidates, are making it easier for Republicans to caricature all of you as socialists?
5: Look, this is the scare tactic of 2026. You know, when Republicans are losing, and they're losing on every front, they just try to find the nearest boogeyman.
1: Melanie, we know that those are the radical policies. I mean, they've been embracing them. They've been pushing them out. So why is he out there trying to hide their policies?
2: Exactly. Woke 1.0. And it's not a boogeyman when it's literally on their website as their policies, or as communists call them, their programs. They don't even refer to them as platforms. They refer to them as their program, what they are planning to do. So I don't think it's a boogeyman when you can see these things in real time, and when you have these candidates saying it, that's exactly what we plan on doing. You can call it a boogeyman if you want, but you guys, you have it in writing. You have it coming out of their mouths in videos and on Twitter, everywhere. So I don't think it's a boogeyman at all. I think it's a nice try on his part, but it's not a boogeyman. It's the real deal.
1: Yeah, I was going to say, it's not a boogeyman if you can go and just read it with your own two eyes.

0: on their site. Melanie Collette, Monica Vlog, ladies, so nice to see you both this morning. Appreciate it.
1: Thank you.
2: Nice to see you, Alex. Thanks.
0: Let's now take a look at the weather across the country and bring in meteorologist Julia Fife for our wake up weather. Julia.
3: Good morning, Alex. We are officially past that historical peak of Atlantic hurricane season, and things are still quiet in the Atlantic. We officially broke a record on Friday. We now have the latest first Atlantic hurricane on record since those records started in 1966. We have the potential to not see a hurricane this entire season due to that El Nino pattern. Now, we are now watching a disturbance out in the Atlantic. I don't have much hope for it. As of now, they have a 30% chance to become our next named storm within the next week. However, I think there's just a lot of dry air out there. I don't think formation is going to be likely. But again, that's something to keep an eye on out in the Atlantic. We do have a disturbance. Now, normally, Florida relies on those storms for their rain. But with that El Nino pattern, it does lead to more storms across the southern portion of the U.S. So we were worried about Florida. They were dealing with their worst drought in over a quarter of a decade. But you can see all those showers and thunderstorms due to that pattern have really improved in terms of those drought conditions, especially for our farmers. You can see the Tampa area still really needs some of that rain, but we are looking at rain chances heading into the weekend. I have some great news for Hawaii. We talked about Norbert at the end of last week. It's still a tropical storm, but you can see it's going to be weakening as it heads in that westward direction. There's not enough fuel for that storm to stay organized. So Hawaii could get some rain, but that storm is going to be falling apart. So great news for them. They do not need another storm. Alex.
0: I was going to say, after what Hawaii just went through last week, they're probably very, very happy to hear that. Julia Fife, thank you for that this morning.
3: Thank you.
0: All right, everyone. Coming up, Mark Lauder joins us for a look at what's on tap for Wake Up America when we return.

0: nomination, but lost to Walter Mondale.
1: All right, welcome back to Wake Up America Early. We're just a few minutes away from Wake Up America, and Mark Lauder is with us right now for a quick preview. Mark, good morning.
2: Good morning, Alex. We've got a lot coming up today on Wake Up America, from the Strait of Hormuz to the Red Sea. Iranian-backed Houthis seize islands off the coast of Yemen, blocking another major shipping route. Is it part of a new front in the war with Iran? Plus, the fight over artificial intelligence intensifies. Who should be in charge of it? Should the government put guardrails in place? We will discuss that and with some experts and talk about what's at stake. Meantime, vandals target the Charlie Kirk statue outside Turning Point headquarters just days after it's unveiled. And El Nino gonna make some big changes to the winter weather forecast. Depending on where you live, it could either be really good or really bad. We'll take a look at all of that. Top of the hour, Wake Up America. Alex, I'm not even close to being ready for winter yet.
1: I was like, wait a minute. Did we just completely skip over fall to talk about the winter weather?
2: It's a bad forecast, but I'm not ready for it.
1: I am not ready for this. That's a terrible tease. Can I just tell you that?
2: But you want to stick around to see if you're going to get more snow or not.
1: Okay, yes, we do. Right. Yes, I want to figure that out. All right, Mark Lauder, we'll see you in just a minute. Well, that does it for Wake Up America Early, but we'll see you back here tomorrow morning starting at 6 a.m. Eastern time. And don't go anywhere. Wake Up America is next.

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1: Today on Wake Up America, new strikes over the weekend in the Strait of Hormuz and on a key Gulf ally. It's testing nerves and putting pressure on gas prices as diplomacy slips further and further away. We'll talk to General Wesley Clark about the future of the Iranian conflict.
2: And top leaders issuing warnings about a fast-growing, quote, threat to humanity and artificial intelligence. Could we be looking at something out of a futuristic sci-fi movie? An expert in AI brings us a dose of reality coming up.
1: And it's the reason why hurricane season in the Atlantic has been quiet so far, but it's also the reason cities across the U.S. could see some big winter weather changes. We will preview what El Nino means for the long-range winter forecast.
2: It is Monday, September 14th, and it's time to Wake Up America.

0: Good morning. Thanks for kicking off your work week with us. I'm Charlotte McBride.
1: And I'm Mark Lauder. We've got a lot to get to this morning. Let's start by getting you caught up to date on some of today's top stories. Big changes coming for the SNAP program, also known as food stamps. Starting October 1st, states must now cover 75% of the program's costs due to changes mandated by the One Big Beautiful Bill. That bill also added new work requirements for recipients, which some say caused about 5 million Americans to be removed from the program. Some food assistance groups still hope, though, Congress will delay the changes before they take effect next month.
0: House Speaker Mike Johnson says Republicans will try to deliver President Trump's proposed $5,000 dividend checks, but stresses that the plan needs congressional approval. Trump promised the payments to American adults if Republicans keep control of Congress after the midterms. Johnson says the GOP's narrow majority could slow the process.
1: And a new report describes the Kennedy Center as reportedly on the brink of bankruptcy and warns it could close as early as tomorrow. The internal report warns the center may be unable to cover payroll within weeks. The board meets Tuesday when it could ask President Trump to help raise money or close the main building for renovations. Well, we stay in Washington now, and as the midterms, they sit just 50 days away.
0: 50 days away, and on the heels of the first ever midterm convention and new warnings about artificial intelligence, Republican lawmakers are wondering if new strategy is in order. For more on all this, let's welcome in Vice President of COIN and former Republican National Committee Deputy Communications Director Cassie Smedley, along with former Principal Deputy White House Press Secretary Hogan Gidley. Great to have you both with us this morning. Hogan, House Speaker Mike Johnson calling for solutions to the growing AI concerns, but says that Congress cannot take the lead here. Take a listen to this.
2: And Congress is obviously less qualified than the people who are pushing this frontier to know all the ins and outs of it. So this has to be a partnership with the industry itself, with the corporations that are doing this, and with the policy and lawmakers. And that's a very complex thing to resolve. If we overstep it, I'm telling you again, Jake, it could be a national security threat for every American. So we have threats in both sides of this, and we've got to do this in a very thoughtful, deliberate way, and we have to do it with urgency, and I'm committed to that as everybody else is.
0: Yeah, Hogan, this has become the big surprise issue for the midterms, it seems. Do Republicans need to take a hardline position here?
3: Well, it is a big issue because it is the future, and quite frankly, at this current moment where we sit today, America is leading the AI race. China's way behind. The biggest AI companies are all in this great nation of ours. And so to keep moving forward is important, but we have to make sure that the American people are also protected by those moves. You don't need to come in and regulate it necessarily, you know, to the hilt, but you need to put some guardrails in place. People are scared of AI, I would argue, in large part because of Hollywood and its glamorization of robots coming to life and killing everybody at some point in time. But AI is here. It is here to stay. The question is, are we going to utilize it to make our lives better? Are we going to be the global leader in this technology, or are we going to allow another nation, China, for example, who hates us, to take over that mantle? I think it's a bad move to allow that to happen. We need to trudge forward, but how we do so does matter.
1: Yeah, Cassie, I mean, on that note, though, even if we do put limits, guardrails, as Hogan mentioned, it doesn't mean China will. It doesn't mean Russia will. They'll go ahead and do it recklessly. So don't we have to keep moving forward, or we'll get left behind?
4: That's exactly right. And left behind in a way that would be even more detrimental, not just to Americans, but to the world writ large. And I think the needle that Speaker Johnson is threading is a wise one. I mean, Congress, while I can understand there needing to be a balance, it took them 25 to 30 years before they put their first regulations on the internet. So they're not exactly known for moving swiftly, even in urgent matters. So to have a proper, responsible working group within the AI community, but not compromising the competition and the competitive edge that we enjoy for now, although Hogan's right, China is behind, but not by far. They're moving at rapid speed because they are not having this same debate in their country. They want to win this race at the expense of all of us.
0: Yeah, good point. I want to talk about now the first ever midterm convention, Republican midterm convention with you guys. According to Politico, Republicans aren't convinced Dallas changed the midterms. According to one strategist, there was no harm done, but it also didn't change much of anything. This is very interesting. Hogan, what do you make of this?
3: Listen, I think a lot of people were so upset and concerned about it on the left and the mainstream media in large part because they didn't want the Republicans to be able to unify around a common message that your life is better today than it was a few years ago under Joe Biden and Democrat oppressive policies. It also highlighted the fact that this Republican Party led by Donald Trump was able to right the wrongs of the Joe Biden administration, settle down this country in so many ways, giving us record-setting successes, of course, with lower crime and lower drug costs. One big, beautiful bill with no tax on tips and no tax on overtime. All those things we learned about, people had forgotten. And Democrats do a good job of telling you how great things are, even when they aren't. Mm-hmm. Republicans just pass something and expect you to realize, oh, we did all the hard work and your life's better because of us. This was a reminder. You need to run on some of these successes. Don't hide from them. But at the same time, do you want to go backwards? Do you want to go back to open borders? Do you want to go back to high crime? High drug prices? No, you don't. And that's what the Democrats would undoubtedly do. So it was a good chance to reset. Now, how much it actually changes on the ground in these congressional districts or in statewide elections, we'll wait and see. But the fact is, the Republican Party needed this kind of shot in the arm.
1: Yeah, and Cassie, I mean, despite all the great things that Hogan just mentioned, also Democrats seem to be helping out. You got the socialist candidates out there on the campaign trail. Michigan Senate candidate Abdul El-Sayed still dodging questions about Hassan Piker. Take a listen.
5: Your opponent, Mike Rogers, calls him your running mate. What is your current relationship with Piker?
6: I'll tell you this. I don't know if Mike Rogers has a running mate, but when you run for U.S. Senate, you don't actually have one.
5: Well, there are Jewish voters in your state who are concerned about your relationship with Piker. You have condemned anti-Semitism, but not called out his rhetoric directly. Why not?
6: Weijia, with all due respect, this is the third time you've asked about a Twitch streamer in California. I've done four events in Michigan this week. You know what didn't come up? Twitch streamers in California.
1: Okay. Yeah, so on the heels of 25 years since 9/11, and does he really not understand why people want him to answer the question about who he campaigned with?
4: That's it. Well, I do think it's interesting that he's almost trying to distance himself, this mm-hmm. Twitch streamer in California. That, to me, is that there is a signal inside his campaign right now that says Hassan Piker is a problem. They've got a Hassan Piker problem writ large in the Democrat Party right now because he's the guy with the oxygen that they all are cozying up to because they're trying to tag themselves to his clickbaiting. And that is a problem for them. It's a party for the party, a problem for the party writ large, but I think it is interesting that he is showing that one glimpse of nerves on the issue by trying to distance himself from him just a smidge.
0: Yeah, he doesn't answer the question at all. He just asks her, why did you ask the question? Mm-hmm. Interesting. All right, Cassie Hogan, thank you both so much.
3: Thanks.
4: Thank you.
1: All right, well, a 102-year-old World War II veteran all the right notes in Milwaukee, singing God Bless America at a Brewers game, marking 25 years since the 9/11 attacks. Take a listen. Well done. Bravo. Absolutely. The Navy veteran fought at Iwo Jima and Okinawa during World War II. And of course, as you heard there, when he finished, the crowd rose to its feet.
0: Wow. Incredible. And you know, there's not many in that generation still around. No. And love to see that. I'm so glad they gave him that opportunity there at the baseball game. Good stuff. Well, ahead here on Wake Up America, a newly unveiled Charlie Kirk statue outside of Turning Point headquarters vandalized with red paint. A live report with what we know is next.
1: Plus, new information about the holdout juror in the Lindsey Clancy murder trial. What do domestic violence allegations against that juror tell us about the whole jury selection process? Our legal experts weigh in.
0: And later, Her Heart Will Go On. An iconic singer makes a triumphant return to the stage. More on that coming up.

I'm glad you brought that up, though. I think these observances are important, and as we are so far from Earth and looking, you know, the beauty of creation, I think the, for me, one of the really important personal perspectives that I have up here is I can really see Earth as one thing. And, you know, when I read the Bible and I look at all of the amazing things that were done for us who were created, it's, you have this amazing place, this spaceship. You guys are talking to us because we're in a spaceship really far from Earth, but you're on a spaceship called Earth that was created to give us a place to live in the universe, in the cosmos. Maybe the distance we are from you makes you think what we're doing is special, but we're the same distance from you. And I'm trying to tell you, just trust me, you are special. In all of this emptiness, this is a whole bunch of nothing, this thing we call the universe. You have this oasis, this beautiful place that we get to exist together. I think as we go into Easter Sunday, thinking about, you know, all the cultures all around the world, whether you celebrate it or not, whether you believe in God or not, this is an opportunity for us to remember where we are, who we are, and that we are the same thing, and that we got to get through this.

0: world directly to you.
1: Quarter past the hour. Welcome back to Wake Up America. So Wisconsin Congressman and candidate for governor Tom Tiffany, truly lucky to be alive this morning following the crash landing of his plane into a lake over the weekend.
2: Yeah, really scary stuff. And Newsmax Capitol Hill correspondent Andy Shea Napier joins us live now from Washington, D.C. with details. Good morning.
3: Good morning. Good to be with you. Wisconsin Congressman Tom Tiffany, who is also the state's GOP candidate for governor, had to swim to safety after a plane that he was flying on lost all power and crashed. It was an emergency wander landing. It crashed in a lake in Wisconsin. Now, the congressman was leaving a La Crosse County Lincoln Day dinner Saturday night when the pilot had to make a split decision to land the four-seater plane in Lake Wausau, which surrounds the downtown Wausau airport where they were planning to touch the plane down. Tiffany and the pilot, who were the only two in the plane, sustained minor injuries in the water landing.
4: Said to me, we are going down, pull your seatbelt tight. And that's exactly what I did. I gave it a yank and pulled it good and tight, and it was probably about 10 seconds later, not sure the exact timing, but probably about 10 seconds later, we hit the water.
3: In an early Sunday morning social media post, Tiffany said they began swimming to a sandbank once the plane began to submerge in the lake. Tiffany said he has, quote, deepest gratitude for the first responders who arrived at the scene quickly and transported them to a nearby hospital. Now, Newsmax has reached out to the congressman's team to request when he might be returning to work here on Capitol Hill, as both the House and the Senate are returning this Monday evening, but it's unclear as of right now when he will be back. Reporting live from Capitol Hill, Andy Shea Napier, Newsmax.
2: Yeah, really scary stuff there. I know he said he had to get some stitches, but again, just minor injuries, which is really unusual.
1: So
2: all right, Andy.
1: Well, switching gears now, sadly, it did not take long for vandals to target a new memorial to slain conservative activist Charlie Kirk.
2: Yeah, it only took days after being unveiled. Alex Kramer joins us now with more on that. Alex.
5: Yeah, so the statue honoring the Turning Point USA co-founder was installed outside the group's headquarters in Phoenix Thursday. As you can see in the pictures, someone splashed red paint all across the statue, damaging a monument that was meant to commemorate Kirk's life and political legacy. Now, of course, Kirk was just 31 years old when he was assassinated during an event in Utah. The vandalism is now raising fresh questions about political hostility in America and whether or not public disagreements are increasingly crossing the line into attacks on people and symbols associated with the other side. Now, Turning Point posted on X, saying in part, quote, vandalism like this is not funny. It's diabolical. The incident happened in the middle of the night because evil never sleeps. Beyond spray painting on the neck and face, they made the intentional decision to cross out the name of Jesus on a nearby sign, end quote there. Authorities are now investigating the vandalism, and at this point, there's no indication of who exactly was responsible or what specifically motivated that attack.
2: Now they'll probably have to put up cameras around the area and everything to try to stop this from happening again.
1: Yeah. Right, unbelievable. Alex. All right. Well, the lone juror who caused a mistrial in the Lindsey Clancy murder case faces new scrutiny this morning.
2: So that juror, only described as a black man in his early 30s, allegedly had charges of domestic violence in his past. A nephew also took out a restraining order against the juror, which was still active when the jury was selected for the Clancy trial. So should the juror have been on this jury to begin with? What are the rules here? And how will these newest revelations about his background change this case?
1: So for more, let's bring in Newsmax senior judicial analyst Judge Andrew Napolitano and senior counsel to Lawfare Project Gerard Flitty. So, Judge, welcome back.
6: Mm-hmm. Thank you, guys.
1: Is this a fault of the judge, the court, or is it a fault of the jurors or the lawyers during voir dire to screen him and get him out?
6: Well, actually, both. Now, in Massachusetts, as in New Jersey, the judge picks the jury. That is, the judge does the interrogating and puts about 60 people who pass the judge's interrogation, and then the lawyers exclude from that group until they get down to the 12, or in this case 16, because you have four alternates. So the question is, did this juror fail to reveal the domestic violence allegation? It was only an allegation. There was no prosecution. Was it intentional? Was that an act of deception? Or was this not that significant? Mm-hmm. Would the lawyers and the court not have excused him from the jury had they known about this? I wouldn't have excused him from the jury because an allegation is evidence of nothing. His nephew called the mm-hmm. police. The police decided not to prosecute. Now, if this had been a criminal case in which there had been a conviction, then you have a far more serious issue. But this is a criminal case in which this guy is steadfastly maintaining he wants to dissent from the rest of the jury. Yeah. Right. He has the absolute right to do so.
2: So, Gerard, the standard juror questionnaire in the state of Massachusetts asks if someone has been arrested, charged with a crime, or been served with a court order. So it seems like he could have lied about something here. So could he be facing any charges or any issues here?
0: Well, it seems that way, but we also don't know what the actual right. document says, so that we have to take it on NBC's word and not mm-hmm. on anything else. Ultimately, this is an issue for the judge to look at and see mm-hmm. if there is something, but you have to prove that he intended to either be on the jury or be excluded from the jury in order to have that criminal penalty. So that's a difficult hurdle to overcome. Here, I don't think that anyone can. So ultimately, the question is, why is anyone looking into the background of the lone holdout juror other than to make it more difficult for other juries right. in the future to consider a case impartially?
2: Yeah, that's a good point.
6: Well, I've never seen this type of scrutiny of a jury in a case that did not result in a conviction
2: right.
6: After the trial.
2: It's wild.
1: Yeah, so, it's brilliant.
2: Yeah.
1: So I do want to pivot now to the U.S. 8th Circuit Court of Appeals set to hear another appeal regarding redistricting in Missouri. The Supreme Court blocked a ruling last week that allowed the redrawn congressional maps there to be used in the upcoming midterms. Somehow, here we are again. You got a lower court going back at it. What's going on here, John?
6: I wish I knew what's going on. The Supreme Court said that's the end of it. It's almost inconceivable to me what the Eighth Circuit oral argument will be about. As confusing as this is, and Gerald knows this better than I, as confusing as this is, the voters voted in the primaries uh-huh. under the new congressional districts. They will be voting in the general under the old congressional districts because of a quirk in the law as to what the Attorney General of Missouri did and when he did it. But I think this case is over. I don't know what the Eighth Circuit oral argument is even going to attempt to do.
2: Yeah, and we're hearing, Rachel, that Missouri is arguing the state already used the redrawn maps during in this year's primary election, right? So and changing them now would, I guess, disenfranchise voters who voted in the primaries. Do you agree with this? What's going on in Missouri?
0: That's the case. So the state Supreme Court took away the map because the Missouri Constitution has a provision where voters can put something to a referendum. And if you have enough votes, whatever you're referendaring on mm-hmm. does not become law. So that's why the new district did not take effect. Then that was challenged in state court, and the state court upheld that it never happened.
2: Okay.
0: Federal court claims are basically equal protection, that people who voted in one district are now voting in another for candidates that they may not have voted for. That, on the surface, has some merit, but courts have not ruled that way. Okay. Federal courts have not ruled that way. This has happened before in other states without a problem. So ultimately, to your point, this isn't going anywhere. The map that was already in place in 2022 is what's going to control this election.
6: And to make it even more absurd, and we've talked about this before. You've heard me complain about this until I'm as blue as your jacket. The Supreme Court just said no. It didn't give reasons.
2: Right.
6: It just said, we're not getting involved. The old map stays.
2: Oh, geez.
1: And yet we're 50 days away from the general election.
2: Okay.
6: Correct.
1: May or may not know who's voting for who in Missouri. All right.
2: Yeah.
1: Show me some results
6: right.
1: for the show me state. All right. Thanks, Judge.
2: Thanks, guys.
6: Welcome.
2: Well, coming up next here on Wake Up America, is diplomacy slipping away in the war with Iran? Why talks among Gulf states were suddenly postponed as strikes move from the Strait of Hormuz to the Red Sea?
1: And a live look at New Orleans, an excessive heat warning. There it is. Over parts of central and southern states, meteorologist Julia Pfeiffer will be along with your wake-up weather. You're watching Wake Up America. Stay with us. We'll be right back.

0: Welcome back to Wake Up America. You're taking a live look there, the windy city of Chicago, of course, hometown to Pope Leo XIV.
1: And today the Pope is celebrating a birthday. He turns 71 years old today. Happy birthday to him. In our next hour, we will take you live to the Vatican for more on how he is celebrating today. Welcome back in to Wake Up America. We have a very busy day on this Monday. Let's take a look at some of the day's big headlines with Alex Kramer.
2: Homeland Security Secretary Mark Wayne Mullen stepping up his immigration messaging as conservative hardliners push for faster deportations. DHS has increasingly used tougher language online, including references to, quote, hunting people in the country illegally. DHS says ICE made nearly 51,000 arrests just last month, but critics on both sides are now questioning how the department counts and releases its data. And Republican Congressman Tom Tiffany is safe after a scary emergency landing in Wisconsin. Now, the small plane he was riding in lost power as it approached the airport, forcing the pilot to land in a lake. Now, Tiffany and the pilot then swam to shallow water, escaping with only minor injuries. Tiffany, who is running for governor, has been endorsed by President Trump. And the CDC declaring the nation's largest known cyclospora outbreak is now over. Nearly 13,000 cases linked to iceberg lettuce were reported across 21 states, with 570 hospitalizations and two deaths in Michigan. The CDC says the lettuce no longer poses a risk, but the FDA is still investigating how the outbreak started.
1: Oh, we can enjoy a salad again.
2: Yeah, I know Mark's excited.
3: Can't wait.
1: Yes. Good news all around.
2: Mark, you can eat your salads again.
3: I can finally eat salads again.
1: Good stuff.
3: Well, we start this half hour with the latest overseas as President Trump doubles down on his criticism of Ukraine, telling Volodymyr Zelensky to stop striking Russian refineries.
4: Mr. Zelensky has to do one thing. He has to stop knocking out diesel fuel in Russia. Let him go after targets, but not diesel fuel, because he's causing a shortage of diesel fuel. This isn't done by the Middle East. This is done by what's happening with Russia and Ukraine. So we spoke to Mr. Zelensky about it. There are plenty of other targets. Don't hit diesel fuel, because that's hurting the world. We don't want him to hit diesel fuel.
1: Okay, so for more on this and the response from Ukraine, we are joined now by Newsmax foreign correspondent Shelby Wilder. She's live for us in Ukraine with the very latest. Shelby.
5: Yeah, over the weekend, we heard President Donald Trump repeatedly say that he had told President Volodymyr Zelensky to stop Ukraine's strikes on Russia's oil refineries and other infrastructure used to produce and distribute diesel. Trump claims that Ukraine's attacks are, again, contributing to this global diesel shortage, while insisting that soaring prices at the pump are not being driven by the war in the Middle East. But the U.S.-Iran war has significantly disrupted global oil supply since February. We also heard the International Energy Agency calling this the largest oil supply crisis in modern history. Now, Ukraine, with its retaliatory strikes against Russia, is contributing to the global crunch, but these strikes have become one of Ukraine's most effective ways of imposing pressure on the Kremlin and fighting an asymmetrical war against a much larger military force. And Ukraine is conducting these strikes with its own domestically produced long-range drones and missiles. And to its success, is inflicting serious damage on Russian energy infrastructure while creating a major fuel crisis inside Russia, which is applying pressure on Vladimir Putin because it's impacting ordinary Russians. So Ukraine has said that if it halts these strikes, Russia will continue using its energy revenue to fund the war, and that Vladimir Putin will just prolong his invasion as long as he has the financial means and does not face enough international pressure. So the question being posed here in Kyiv to the Trump administration is, why not tell Vladimir Putin to end his war rather than shift the blame onto Ukraine? And Ukraine said its really position is simple. If Russia wants these strikes to stop, then Russia can end its invasion and go home, or rather at least come to the negotiating table. Back to you.
3: All right, Shelby Wilder reporting for us live from Kyiv.
1: Continue our coverage now. We bring in foreign affairs analyst Harley Littman, as well as president of the American Islamic Forum for Democracy, Dr. Zudi Jasser. Great to have you both with us. Harley, as we've been reporting, and as you just heard, the president has been talking to both Putin and Zelensky, and he had an urgent request for Ukraine's leader. Take a listen to this.
4: Mr. Zelensky has to do one thing. He has to stop knocking out diesel fuel in Russia. Let him go after targets, but not diesel fuel, because he's causing a shortage of diesel fuel. This isn't done by the Middle East. This is done by what's happening with Russia and Ukraine. So we spoke to Mr. Zelensky about it. There are plenty of other targets. Don't hit diesel fuel, because that's hurting the world. We don't want him to hit diesel fuel.
1: All right. So, Harley, what do you make of the president's request and accusation there as well?
6: Well, it must be a hard pill for the Ukrainians to swallow that President Trump has turned the blame on Russia for, turned the blame on Ukraine for Ukraine attacking diesel fuel refineries in Russia. When Russia attacks anywhere, any place in Ukraine and is making the life of Ukrainians utterly miserable by trying to target their power grids, which would keep them warm in the winter and has already done extensive damage in Ukraine. So I do think it has to be reciprocal. At the same time, I respect the president's concern for American farmers that diesel fuel has gone up. That's clearly an issue as the midterm elections are coming up. But I think a little more balance in recognizing that Russia is the aggressor. They're the ones that started the war.
1: Right, right.
6: They're the ones that started bombing Ukraine. And I think they should be held accountable equally with Ukraine.
3: So, Dr. Joshua, I want to turn now to the war with Iran. You've got Iranian-backed Houthis capturing a series of islands over the weekend in a gateway between Red Sea shipping lanes. As you can see here on this map, the Red Sea has been an important shipping alternative to the Strait of Hormuz. How significant is this move by the Houthis to expand basically the war?
7: Well, I have to tell you, it's really a sign of desperation of Iran is that they no longer are able to do anything from within their own confines of their border. No more significant drones left, missiles left. And, you know, the connection with the Russia issue, I'll tell you, is that authoritarian regimes have figured out that energy is the cheapest weapon they own. So whether it's at the Red Sea or whether it's in the Persian Gulf, they're trying to activate their proxies, Iran is. And at the end of the day, they're really desperate. The Houthis went to the most chaotic, non-functional state with a large famine happening, took a rock in a 17-mile area across the Red Sea and said, oh, now we're going to cause more havoc. We'll get that straightened out. The pipeline will be reopened, hopefully, in a few days with the Saudis. You know, they activated another group, a rogue group in Iraq. Iraq is on our side. They have separated from Iran when it comes to sort of the Shia crescent, if you will, across the Middle East. But that rogue group did attack the pipeline and shut it down with the Saudis, also affecting the energy flow of oil, et cetera, to us. And I think the theme that we need to get out of this is that part of what I hope to hear more from President Trump is we're going to increase our flow, the supply into the world oil, so that the price can come down. And that's why we need to continue to drill, drill, drill, and then continue to show that as they activate proxies, that shows that we're really doing the right thing, because had they had a nuclear weapon, Iran, they wouldn't have been shy to use it. So thank God we have President Trump to continue this and put them on the ropes.
1: Yeah. And Harley, with that pipeline shut down, how does that impact oil prices now?
6: Well, clearly oil prices have been going up.
1: Yeah.
6: Which helps countries like Russia and others, unfortunately. But I think to your good question a moment ago, where the guest mentioned it's desperate, I would take a different view. I think it's strategic and very effective on behalf of this axis of aggressors. It's all interconnected. We are fighting North Korea, Iran, China, Russia, and the Houthis. They're all coordinating one way or another. And the notion that we could separate it is just mistaken. Mm. And when you look at a key ally like Saudi Arabia that's being triangulated, you're seeing three fronts. They've been attacked by Iran in the Strait of Hormuz. As a guest pointed out, most likely Shia militias in Iraq have taken out their oil pipeline. And now you have the Houthi that have closed another choke point, which is responsible for up to 13% of the world's energy supplies. You add that with the Strait of Hormuz, which is 20%. You're now up to over 30% of the world's energy supplies controlled by enemies. The Houthis are aligned with Iran. Mm-hmm. And they are putting Saudi Arabia in a near desperate situation. And Saudi Arabia needs to see America standing by them. You don't want Saudi Arabia to think maybe they should work out something with China for their own protection, or maybe they should appease Iran to figure things out, or to do something with Turkey. You want them solidly in the American camp. Mm-hmm. And that means we've got to militarily back them up when you see what the Shia militias and that axis of aggressors, for lack of a better word, I'll call them, are trying to isolate Saudi Arabia and inflict enormous damage.
3: Yeah, and on that note, the oil prices are near their 52-week high, both domestically and internationally overnight. Yeah. So it's not looking good right now.
1: All right, Harley Lipman and Dr. Judy Zasser, thank you so much for joining us. Appreciate it.
7: Thank you.
6: Thank you.
3: Well, you're taking a live look at Council Bluffs, Iowa. Some strong storms hitting the Hawkeye State and bringing a threat of tornadoes.
1: Yeah, you can see that the weather already started to turn there. Let's head over now to Newsmax meteorologist Julia Fife for the latest. Good morning.
8: Good morning, Mark and Charlotte. Yes, we have a wicked commute for portions of Iowa this morning. Already active flash flood warnings. You can see that line starting to form. Once again, the weather pattern this week is going to be dominated by that ridge of high pressure that's over the mid-south that's pushing all that moisture over the ridge. We have those ridge-riding storms once again, so likely waking up to a very loud commute across Iowa that's going to be moving through the states heading into the afternoon. Those red polygons, those are active flash flood warnings. So if you're driving early this morning, please use extra caution. And there is so much moisture for these storms. You can see all of that stretching from Montana down into northern Missouri, and that's going to be continuing throughout the afternoon and evening. There's just so much fuel for these storms to keep going, and you can see that level 2 out of 5 threat stretching from Iowa down into Nebraska. Now, gusty winds will be that primary concern, but anytime you have those isolated supercells that develop in the afternoon, that's when we could see a few tornadoes, so something to keep an eye on, especially now that we're back in school. Again, all of that moisture is going to lead to a flood threat as well. Kind of rare, a level 3 out of 4 risk for flash flooding over central Iowa. So that is something to keep an eye on. Likely going to see 3 to 5 inches across the area by the time we end out the week. Mark, Sharla.
1: Yeah, lots of rainfall coming their way. All right, Julia.
8: Thank you.
1: Well, Celine Dion is back. The superstar returning to the stage outside Paris for her first full concert in more than 6 years, performing 25 songs for about 30,000 fans. Dion has been battling stiff person syndrome, which can affect the muscles used to sing. It can affect all the muscles in your body, causing very, very painful spasms all day long. But she still hit the big notes, including All by Myself, The Power of Love, My Heart Will Go On. I'm a huge Celine Dion fan. I would have loved to see this show. She got emotional, as you can see there during the show, telling the crowd she promised herself she wouldn't cry. Well, she cried. It took her 2,379 days to get back. And now she has 25 more shows planned ahead. So amazing to see her doing so well.
3: And maybe you'll get to see one of them.
1: Oh, my goodness. I would love to see her in concert. Her voice is just phenomenal.
3: Yeah.
1: All right. Much more to come here on Wake Up America. Ahead, is school threat neutralized? But the biggest concern is what the suspects allegedly had in their home. That is next.
3: Then in the next hour of Wake Up America, a lot of concern right now about artificial intelligence. Is it really something to be worried about, or is the president seems to imply much to do about nothing? You're watching Wake Up America. Stay with us. We'll be right back.

0: It's a little different.
1: 45 after the hour. Welcome back to Wake Up America. And turning now to this morning's Newsmax crime report, with school back in session, one Florida county breathing a sigh of relief this morning after a tip came into a threat hotline that may have prevented a deadly attack at a middle school.
2: Yeah, what shocked investigators wasn't just the age of the suspects, but what they were building inside their home. Newsmax crime correspondent Jason Matera has the story.
3: Do you want your children playing with this kid who knows how to make bombs?
4: St. Johns County Sheriff Rob Hardwick found himself announcing the arrests of two middle schoolers, ages 13 and 14, after a tip came in that claimed the pair were planning an armed robbery. But authorities say once they searched the 14-year-old's residence, that robbery plot quickly became the least of their concerns.
3: Three privately made firearms and ammunition, makeshift handcuffs, handwritten notes depicting the construction of firearms and chemical reactions and diagrams, a manifesto-style books, tactical vests with white supremacy drawings on it.
4: And the sheriff says the evidence only grew more alarming, with his canine unit allegedly getting a hit on components used to make homemade explosives.
3: Julian and Charlie were also doing experimental explosives, similar to like what you would do was looking at it online. How do you make it? Let's go ahead and detonate it to a well and see what the response of the detonation is.
4: 14-year-old Julian Davis and 13-year-old Charles Williams were both arrested on felony charges. But once investigators searched the 14-year-old's electronics, they say they found signs that the tip may have inadvertently foiled something much worse.
3: He had an asphyxiation with people that had committed, of course, these mass school shootings, something that he actually wanted to emulate.
4: Researchers say that this kind of fixation is often fed by ecosystems that glorify killers.
5: These two kids didn't come up with any of this on their own. They got it from a whole online world that exists for exactly this, which is to produce the next mass shooter.
4: Alex Goldenberg leads the intelligence firm Silent Index and says the concern goes beyond these dark online communities. He warns that AI could accelerate the radicalization process.
5: Radicalization used to require another human being somewhere in this chain, and I think we're going to continue to find out what happens when it doesn't.
6: And with AI potentially fueling these dark impulses, citizen vigilance becomes even more important. Florida law enforcement stressed that it was a tip that led them to these two teens, and that tip may have foiled a potential school attack. As for the 14-year-old, he's being charged as an adult, and his next court appearance is set for October 8th. Mark, Sharla?
1: 14.
2: Yeah, just so disturbing that this is what's happening inside middle schools. Wild, Jason. All right, thank you.
1: Well, still to come on Wake Up America, a new report shows retirees have the money, but suddenly are afraid to spend it. The big question is why, and how does it affect the economy? We'll dig into that.

0: the sharpest viewpoints on the issues that really matter.
1: Welcome back to Wake Up America. So what if the biggest financial problem in retirement isn't running out of money, but being afraid to spend it? Mm-hmm. A new report looks at retirees who have spent decades saving and planning for the future. And now, even when they have the substantial savings in the bank, they don't want to actually use it.
2: Yeah. So the question is, are retirees being too cautious with their money? And could that mean missing out on the very things they worked and saved for their entire lives? Here to discuss this and more, let's welcome in business and market analyst Seth Denson, along with research fellow at the Institute for Economic Policy Studies at the Heritage Foundation, Alan Mendenhall. Good to see you. So, Seth, the key findings from this report show 71% of Americans anticipate being reluctant to spend money in retirement. 42% worry they will regret spending too much money early on in retirement. And then you have 65% saying the inconsistency of retirement expenses makes it challenging to plan a stable financial future. These are some big concerns here. Should retirees actually have a spending plan the same way they had a savings plan? And what could that look like here?
3: Yeah, Sharla, a lot of anxiety in those numbers, right? And absolutely, we spend 30 to 40 years teaching people how to save and very little time actually teaching people how to spend once in retirement. And they should have a plan. Typically, those things should be bucketed into three key areas, right? You have your kind of must-haves. That's healthcare, that's shelter, that's food. You have your lifestyle, those things you want to do, the things you've worked hard to get to do. And then you got to have your legacy. What is the amount that you want to leave behind?
2: Right.
3: What the goal shouldn't be, though, is going on to the hereafter with the biggest pot of money, right? It should be based on those three things because that's what you've worked so hard to do.
2: Yeah, good.
1: Where does golf fall in that one for me? But it must be a must-have. All right, Alan. Though for someone watching this morning who's either already retired, getting close for retirement, I mean, I know it's different for everyone, but how do you know when you've saved enough money to actually start spending it?
4: Well, I hesitate to tell anybody to spend money that they don't want to spend. Mm-hmm. The study shows discomfort with spending, but that's not evidence that people should spend more. Retirees' fear of running out of money is actually pretty rational because they face longevity and medical and inflation and investment risk. And the survey, it looks at relatively well-off people, so it misses many Americans who are in a tougher financial position. Half of U.S. households have no retirement account at all. And a Federal Reserve survey from 2025 says that only 35% of people who aren't yet retired say their retirement savings are on track. Mm. And lower income households are especially far behind. So just because some retirees die with substantial wealth doesn't mean they underspent. They may have intentionally valued financial security or leaving inheritance for their kids and grandkids or having a large emergency buffer. So the retirement problem for most Americans is not actually spending too little after they retire, but it's having too little saved in the first place.
2: Mm. Yeah, good point. And so sticking on this topic of retirement, another survey is highlighting a growing fear among Americans that they may never be able to afford to retire. 43% say they expect they could end up working until the day they die. And nearly 4 in 10 say just thinking about retirement makes them a little anxious. And again, this is understandable. Is what we just touched on driving that fear, or is there more to the story?
3: Yeah, no, sure. It is a real fear because you've seen so much uncertainty over the last several years, right? Things have gotten so expensive. And people have a lot of anxiety around that. And it really comes back to the fact of what I said at the very beginning, which is you need to have a spending plan just as much as you have a retirement plan. Because there is no magical age that says retire. And by the way, you don't get to a point where you say, hey, here's enough money. It's now time to go. Some analysts say that's about 10 times your paycheck at age 67. But there are other statistics out there, too. Where do you live? What do you plan to do? What are those things you want to do? Mm-hmm. So I think the key thing here is if you have a well-documented and well-planned for spending plan once you retire, it will inform the amount you're going to need to be able to say, okay, I'm ready to retire.
1: Mm-hmm. I'm not anxious about it. I'm counting down. I'm a little closer than you are, though. So, all right, Seth, Alan, great to see you guys. Thanks.
2: Thank you.
1: Well, plenty more ahead in the next hour of Wake Up America. You're looking at a push to try and control AI. And is it really necessary? The president says whoever controls AI wins. What does that mean? We'll discuss.
2: Plus, we are live in Israel as it suddenly appears diplomacy may not be the best path forward with Iran. More on that next.

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1: Today on Wake Up America, new strikes over the weekend in the Strait of Hormuz and on a key Gulf ally. It's testing nerves, putting pressure on gas prices as diplomacy slips further and further away. We'll talk to General Wesley Clark about the future of the Iranian conflict.
2: Top leaders issuing warnings about a fast-growing, quote, threat to humanity and artificial intelligence. Could we be looking at something out of a futuristic sci-fi movie? An expert in AI brings us a dose of reality coming up.
1: And it's the reason why hurricane season in the Atlantic has been quiet so far, but it's also the reason cities across the U.S. could see some big winter weather changes. We will preview what El Nino means for your long-range winter forecast.
2: It is Monday, September 14th, and it's time to Wake Up America.

0: Good morning. Thanks for kicking off your week with us. I'm Charlotte McBride.
1: And I'm Mark Lauder. We've got a lot to get to this morning, but first let's get you caught up to date on some of the top stories right now. A newly unveiled statue honoring the late conservative activist Charlie Kirk vandalized outside Turning Point USA's Phoenix headquarters just days after the first anniversary of his death. Someone splattered the 8-foot statue and a nearby Christian tribute with red spray paint. Police are investigating. The group says it will restore the memorial.
0: And President Trump urging Ukraine to stop striking Russian diesel facilities, saying the attacks are worsening a global fuel shortage. U.S. diesel prices soared past a record $6 a gallon Friday. The crunch began with the Iran war disrupting oil shipments through the Strait of Hormuz. Ukrainian strikes added to the pressure by prompting Russia to ban diesel exports.
1: And the worst measles outbreak in the U.S. in 35 years continues to grow more deadly. Officials say a 40-year-old woman became the third measles-related death in Pennsylvania this year after two infants previously died from the illness. The Commonwealth has reported more than 670 cases this year and more than 120 hospitalizations. Health officials say fewer than 1% of the confirmed cases were fully vaccinated.
0: We want to start this morning overseas, where a key adversary is being accused of assisting Iran in its latest round of strikes.
1: We have team coverage this morning, both at home and abroad. Newsmax Middle East correspondent Jody Cohen live in Tel Aviv. But first, Newsmax Foreign Affairs correspondent Alex Salvi live from the White House.
2: Yeah, Mark, Charlotte, good morning to you both. President Trump speaking rather candidly when it comes to Washington's relationship with the Chinese Communist Party, saying that they spy on us and we spy on them. The president was asked about recent reporting that China provided Iran with satellite imagery prior to a deadly missile attack that killed three U.S. troops in Jordan back in July. The president was asked if he would raise this issue with China's Xi Jinping during a visit to the United States next week and about Xi's conduct when it comes to the Iran war more broadly.
3: I think he's behaved reasonably well, and we behave reasonably well. You know, when they say that China spies on us, I say, you're right, and we spy on them too. You know, we spy on them too.
2: Now, Beijing is denying providing any material assistance to Iran. Trump and Xi set to meet here at the White House on September 24th, with the president saying that the war with Iran, artificial intelligence, tariffs, and electric cars will all be on the agenda. The president now back in the nation's capital after a 2-day visit to Dublin for a golf tournament where he voiced support for a united Ireland, remarks that drew some backlash from many British politicians. Trump also opposing calls for new regulations to the rapidly developing AI industry, saying the focus must be on beating China in the global race.
3: Well, I say this, look, we're leading China in AI. We're the most sophisticated country in the world. And frankly, I want to keep it that way, because whoever wins AI wins.
2: Now, China faces accusations of fueling opposition to artificial intelligence as well as data centers here in the United States, likely intended to gain a competitive advantage against Washington. That issue, of course, will be many that take center stage when the two meet here at the White House next week. Mark and Charlotte.
1: All right, we'll have much more on artificial intelligence coming up a little later in the show. Meantime, the Iran-backed Houthis continue attacking Saudi Arabia overnight. The Houthis launching attacks in Yemen.
0: Yeah, that's right. So we go for the very latest. Let's turn now to Newsmax Middle East correspondent Jody Cohen, live for us there in Israel.
4: Good morning, Charla and Mark. So Saudi state media is reporting that Crown Prince Mohammed bin Salman met with central command amid an increase in attacks by the Iran-backed Houthis. Now, Saudi civilian defense issued several alerts throughout the night before confirming that the danger had passed. The Houthis also reported Saudi strikes on the Houthi stronghold of Saada in the north of Yemen. Now, these alerts come as the Iran-backed Houthis have taken over the Red Sea coast by the strategic Bab el-Mandeb Strait. That's another key waterway which has more than 10% of world trade passing through it. This also comes as the Saudi east-west oil pipeline was hit by drones on Friday, and that pipeline is a critical backup route for Saudi oil amid disruptions in the Strait of Hormuz. Now, talks were supposed to be held today between Gulf states and Iran over a deal on Hormuz. Oman announced that the talks have been postponed in the interests of consensus. Meanwhile, President Trump indicated that shipping is getting through Bab el-Mandeb, except for Saudi ships, which he suggested would get straightened out. He also reiterated that the war would end after the midterms. Take a listen.
3: Iran will end right after the mid, maybe before, but it'll end right after the midterms. Gasoline's going to drop like a rock. I will tell you this. Iran wants to make a deal so bad. They are calling constantly. They want to make a deal. They got to make the right deal. I'm not going to make a deal that's no good.
4: Iran's President Pezeshkian is still insisting that Iran will not surrender to the United States. Reporting live from Israel, Jody Cohen, Newsmax.
1: Okay, Jody, thanks for that live report.
0: Continuing the conversation now, we want to bring in former NATO Supreme Allied Commander, retired Army General Wesley Clark. Great to have you with us this morning, General. And as we've been reporting all morning, the Iran-backed Houthis captured several islands this morning at the entrance of the Red Sea. And as we can see, the Red Sea has been an important shipping alternative to the Strait of Hormuz. How significant, if at all, is this takeover part of the Red Sea coast?
5: It's very significant because, it, first of all, it directly affects about 4% of the oil exports, but also globally. But also, it really boxes in Saudi Arabia. So the Saudis can't get oil out through Hormuz. Now they can't get it out through the Bab el-Mandeb. And with the destruction of the pipeline, this is another escalation of the conflict.
0: Okay.
1: So while the Houthis have also attacked a major south east-west pipeline from the Saudis, now the Saudis have shut down that pipeline. That was an alternative to shipping oil through the Strait of Hormuz. I mean, prices right now over $100 a barrel. It's not looking good right now. The energy markets are definitely a weapon right in this war.
5: Yeah, that's exactly right. And people keep hoping for a diplomatic resolution. But as we saw, the conference that was supposed to take place today in Oman was postponed because the participants are very concerned that they will not get out of the conference what they need. They think Iran's going to stand firm on demanding to control the Strait of Hormuz, and that's unacceptable to our friends and allies in the Gulf.
0: And we know that President Trump remains optimistic that the end of this conflict may happen before the midterm elections in November. Sometimes he says it may happen after. What do you think about all this?
5: I think there's still a chance that the economic squeeze can work with the blockade. There is a split in the Iraqi government. There are hardliners. They seem to be in control, but there are other voices that and they look at the hardship that it's affecting people in Iraq. In Iran, there are apparently ongoing incipient rebellion in southeastern Iran with conflicts with the IRGC. So there are problems that are starting to surface. You could see a collapse of IRGC authority in that government. I'd say the odds are less than 50-50 of that.
0: Okay.
5: Obviously, the IRGC is going to hang on as hard as they can, but I wouldn't say it's not possible. It is possible.
0: Okay.
1: So, you know, a lot of people think it's going to happen, including the president, think this will happen after the midterm elections because they think that they're holding on for political pressure to bring an end to the war on our side. Do you see that once we get past the midterms, they're going to basically give up at one point?
5: It depends on how much support they get from Russia and China. Mm. Of course, President Xi's coming to the United States as of now. I'm sure this is going to be on the agenda. China wants that oil to flow through the Gulf. But on the other hand, China is assisting Iran, not only with targeting information and technology, but also with rocket fuel. And we know this. This is public information. And I think we have to be very careful in terms of parallelism. We may be spying on China, but we're not killing Chinese soldiers with our spying. Mm-hmm. The opposite is not true. So I think we've got a legitimate case to make to the Chinese to knock it off.
0: How at risk do you feel like our troops who are stationed now in the Middle East, in that region, are to getting attacked?
5: We are at risk. The Iranian IRGC that's currently seems to be in charge wants to preempt. They want to get escalation dominance on us. I think they're going to have a hard time hitting a Navy ship with their ballistic missiles, but we are expending our own defensive armaments when they attack, and there's a limit to what we have. When they go after the bases in Jordan, we're more vulnerable, and we have had losses there. Mm-hmm. So this is not risk-free remaining in the area.
0: Yeah, absolutely. General Wesley Clark, always great having your insight and always starting our morning with you. Thank you so much.
5: Thanks, Mark.
1: Mm-hmm. Well, turning to this, President Trump's childhood home now has a new owner. The Tudor-style house in Queens just sold for nearly $2 million after a major fixer-upper transformation. Now, Trump lived there until he was four after his father, Fred Trump, built the home in 1940. It had been sitting vacant for years with mold, water damage, and even feral cats before a developer bought it for $835,000. Poured a half a million into renovations, and then pulled off his own art of the deal. I think if you buy something for $830, put 50 or, you know, so a couple hundred into it, and then sell it for $2 million.
0: And just a reminder, this is New York. To everyone watching in the middle of America,
1: right,
0: they're thinking, that cost how much?
1: This is New York.
0: That
1: sounds like a property deal that Trump would have done himself, though. Pay 1.3 and then get two out
0: and
1: of it.
0: And then flip it. All right.
1: I like
0: good
1: it.
0: Stuff.
1: Okay.
0: Much more to come here on Wake Up America. President Trump says Republicans keep the House and Senate. Every adult gets $5,000. But House Speaker Mike Johnson says, well, it's not that easy.
1: Plus, artificial intelligence in the spotlight, as president says, the U.S. needs to win the AI race. But a lot of people have some major concerns, though.
0: And a hot pursuit. Oh, look at that little thing. That happened on a highway. That's a little kitten. We'll tell you how this story ended. Don't worry. It's a good ending. Coming up.

0: I'm Katrina Zisch, and this is your Israel update. Gluten-free, no more. Israeli drug maker Teva Pharmaceutical Industries has announced a breakthrough in the fight against celiac disease. Teva says its experimental drug helped prevent gluten-related intestinal damage in adults with celiac. Patients involved in the study reported fewer digestive symptoms, while no new safety concerns were identified. Now, let's go to Israel correspondent Jody Cohen, who has this report.
1: Today, I'm taking you to a hillside above the Sea of Galilee. You've probably heard of it. It's called the Mount of Beatitudes.
2: This place represents, for me at least, more than any other place, the incense, the idea that Jesus tried to pass when he brought the people up here.
1: For centuries, Christians have identified this as the place where Jesus delivered the Sermon on the Mount. That's one of the most quoted speeches in the whole of history. Now, gardens here look down onto the Sea of Galilee, where fishermen once worked and large crowds once gathered. The hillside today is quiet and open, with a wide view across the whole water that still feels close to the older world of boats, shorelines, and gathered crowds. So this is a place of peace and prayer, and definitely worth a visit. From the Mount of Beatitudes, I'm Jody Cohen.

0: on Newsmax TV.
1: 15 minutes past the hour. Welcome back to Wake Up America. So tomorrow marks the final primary of the election season, which means we are now fully on sprint toward the midterms, 50 days away. But on the heels of the first ever Republican midterm convention in Dallas last week, some Republicans wonder if anything changed.
2: According to Politico, the answer is no. For more, let's welcome in host of the Jennifer Kelly Show and Newsmax contributor Jennifer Kelly, along with former Trump campaign aide and author of Wicked Game, Rick Gates. Good to see you both this morning. So, Rick, this is the headline from Politico saying Republicans aren't convinced Dallas changed the midterms, according to one strategist. There was no harm done, but it also didn't change much of anything. Do you agree? Do we see any impact 50 days out?
3: Yeah, I don't think you're going to see an impact immediately right after. It usually takes a couple of weeks to see what kind of impact it has. I will say, you know, this was a little different. Obviously, it was shorter. You didn't have the primetime network coverage at night like you typically do. Mm-hmm. So I think less people were exposed to it. However, it gave the Republicans a fantastic opportunity to control messaging. And I think that is important. That's one of the things the convention affords you. You don't have to worry about, you know, counter messaging from the standpoint of somebody getting in the way of what you're trying to communicate. And particularly given what the administration was doing in terms of showcasing its achievements is extremely important. So overall, I think it will have a positive impact. Whether that amounts to a 2%, a 12% bump, we'll see over the coming days. But it absolutely had a positive impact.
1: Okay. Yeah, and hopefully also it fired up the base. But now one headline from the convention was the promise from President Trump of $5,000 dividend checks if Republicans maintain the majority. The president says the checks will 100% happen, but Speaker Mike Johnson says, yeah, it needs congressional approval first.
4: Like every idea that the president comes up with, he's a great idea generator. We're going to process that in Congress and figure it all out. But I'll tell you that the trend will continue. And what the president is trying to emphasize there is that the American people want to continue on the pace we're on, which is more economic growth, expanding the pathway to poverty for more people, providing more jobs and higher wages. We need to stay on track and continue with these big ideas. He's the big ideas president. We're going to try to implement everything we can.
1: Jennifer, that's a lot of words to say. I love the president's idea. I don't have the votes for it.
5: Maybe not yet, but maybe that's a good good lure for people to vote for Republicans in the midterms. So, by the way, Speaker Johnson at a closed-door meeting last week said the House looks good to maintain a Republican control. Look, I have to disagree with Rick, though, just a little bit, my friend Rick here. Although my voice hasn't quite bounced back from the RNC convention, I can tell you I do think that Republicans are going to see a big bounce in the polls. There's only been one poll out so far since the close of the convention. That was a CBS YouGov poll, but it started polling the day before the RNC convention. And as we all know, it was a big news week last week with the 9/11 25th anniversary, the Charlie Kirk remembrance. So I don't think the convention has quite gotten its due yet in the polls. But I think this week, when they're back in the field Monday through Thursday, as polls will be, I think at end of this week, you're going to see Republicans maybe +3, +5 in the Republican midterms.
2: Yeah, I'm glad you brought up the new poll from CBS and YouGov showing something really not surprising at all. 54% of Democratic voters said they will vote to stop Trump and Republicans from passing their policies, while 46% said they will vote Democrat to actually pass the party's own policies. So, Rick, more Democrats are driven by their hatred of Trump here. Is that what they're voting for in November?
3: Yeah, largely it is. I think it's a combination of disliking the president and disliking their own party, to be honest. So I think what you're going to see is a very fractured Democrat Party in the end when we see the midterm results come out. And I think that you're going to see a lot of Democrats rethink where they are. Look, we know they have no leader. They have no message. And what's shocking, I think, most of all, is they have very little momentum in terms of where they should be right now. The generic ballot is very low for Democrats. And that's the good sign for Republicans. That's where I think, you know, to Jennifer's comment where Mike Johnson's coming out and saying the Republicans have a chance. He's absolutely right. They do, because that Democratic vote is not galvanized yet. We'll see if it happens. But right now, the Republicans stand a good chance of holding the House.
1: The number I really want to see is the number of people who could tell me what the Democrats' policies are. I don't think they have any. But they are trying to do everything they can, though, to help Republicans. To Rick's point, socialist candidates out there on the trail. Michigan Senate candidate Abdul El-Sayed still dodging questions about his friend Hassan Piker.
6: Your opponent, Mike Rogers, calls him your running mate. What is your current relationship with Piker?
7: I'll tell you this. I don't know if Mike Rogers has a running mate, but when you run for U.S. Senate, you don't actually have one.
6: Well, there are Jewish voters in your state who are concerned about your relationship with Piker. You have condemned anti-Semitism, but not called out his rhetoric directly. Why not?
7: Weijia, with all due respect, this is the third time you've asked about a Twitch streamer in California. I've done four events in Michigan this week. You know what didn't come up? Twitch streamers in California.
2: Okay.
1: All right. So here we are. The heel's 25 years after 9/11. He still does not basically try to admit he's close and campaigned with Hassan Piker. Jennifer?
5: Yeah, this is pretty damaging. You know, he just admitted there that he's using a Californian to campaign in the state of Michigan, mm-hmm. which is about the last thing you want when you're trying to prove that you're a proud Michiganer. But look, I think the actual blow to Al Sayed is going to be the fact that Todd Beamer's father, who is a lifelong Michigan resident, actually came out and endorsed Mike Rogers over the weekend. I think you'll see that bump in the polls coming up. You know, he is Todd Beamer was the creator of the let's roll phrase when Flight 93 went down. And to get an endorsement like that, that is a sacred endorsement, boy, I think that's pretty powerful. And the other state you're seeing a lot of progress in after the RNC convention is Insider Advantage, a poll that's usually accurate on these things, has Ken Paxton's race now within just 1 point. So I think it was an overall very good weekend for Republicans.
1: Yep, yeah. Absolutely. All right, Jennifer, Rick, great to kick off the week with you. Thanks.
3: Good to see you guys. Mm-hmm.
2: All right, now to a pretty cute story. A tiny kitten. Yep, that's what that is right there. A little tiny kitten in Florida. Now safe. After life in the fast lane, guys, a deputy spotted the five-week-old feline huddled along Interstate 275, then launched that quick pursuit with help from a state trooper. They scooped him up off the highway and appropriately named him Dash because he's pretty fast. And now the story really does have a perfect ending. The deputy's family ended up adopting this little five-week-old kitten. Aww. Dash now has her forever home.
1: Oh, my goodness. That was a lot of puns.
2: Look at him.
1: It was cute.
2: Oh, look at this little kitty. He's okay. And they saved him. I love that. Well, much more to come here on Wake Up America. Next, the fight over AI intensifies. Who should be in charge of it? Should guardrails be in place? It's shaping up to be one of the great issues of our time. We'll discuss what's at stake and what you need to look out for.
1: And some nasty floods hitting parts of the Northeast. A live report on the damage. Meteorologist Julia Fife will also be here with your Wake Up weather. You're watching Wake Up America. Stick around. We'll be right back.

0: Welcome back to Wake Up America. You are taking a live look at Marco Island, Florida. We all wish we were there right now, sitting under one of those huts. It looks like a beautiful way to spend the day.
1: Especially if you're a parent, because this day is for you right here. National Parents Day Off.
0: Ooh.
1: So if you're down there in Florida and you get a chance to get away from a bit today, you've earned it. Tell the kids to make their own lunch.
0: There you go. Make their own dinner while they're at it.
1: Drop them off at school, and that's it. You're out. All right, welcome back to Wake Up America. We have a very busy day ahead on this Monday. Let's dive right in, take a look at some of your top stories with Alex Kramer. Good morning, Alex.
2: Well, good morning. So Russian President Vladimir Putin warning Europe that sending troops into Ukraine would mean direct war with Russia. Now, the warning coming as new Russian strikes killed at least 8 civilians with attacks reaching Ukraine's border with Poland. Now, Poland's prime minister now warning of more Russian provocations, while Putin insists Russia poses no threat to Europe. And a federal judge ruling the Trump administration broke the law by ordering FEMA to cut its workforce in half. The judge says Homeland Security overstepped its authority and violated post-Hurricane Katrina protections for the agency. FEMA had planned to drop to about 11,000 employees, but the judge says there was no basis for that number. Remedies or penalties will be decided next month. And finally, new data from the Jewish Federations of North America showing that Jewish institutions are spending a record $1 billion a year on security, up 33% from 2024. Now, the money going to guards and other protections as anti-Semitic assaults hit their highest level since the ADL began tracking them. Security is especially tight for the high holy days, which begin Friday with Rosh Hashanah.
0: All right, Alex, thank you.
1: Well, we start this half hour with dangerous rainfall slamming parts of the Northeast, leaving cars underwater, roads impassable, and forcing some dramatic water rescues.
0: Yeah, parts of Connecticut were especially hit hard, with nearly 7 inches of rain falling in just a matter of hours. The flooding creating a travel nightmare along the busy Northeast corridor. Newsmax correspondent Christina Thompson is live for us now with more on all of that. Christina.
3: That's right. You know, images coming out of this storm showing parts of coastal Connecticut essentially underwater after we saw that torrential rain come down faster than streets and drainage systems could handle it. In some places, rain was falling at a rate of 1 to 2 inches every hour, with some Connecticut communities ultimately seeing nearly 7 inches. Westport among the hardest hit. Firefighters there say they carried out 13 water rescues. They had 100 calls. They pulled people from vehicles as roads became impassable. Bridgeport firefighters also deploying boats as emergency crews responded to a flood of calls across the region. And in New Jersey, apartments and cars, they were left underwater by the surge, plus a river swelled, making the risk of severe flooding a high possibility. And the impact extending well beyond the roads, flooding causing delays and cancellations along Metro North and Amtrak's New Haven line. And Amtrak later suspended service between New York and Boston because of high tides and debris near New Haven. Tweed New Haven Airport even temporarily closed its departures terminals because of flooding.
4: Every road is flooded. Bridges, low-lying bridges, over by Home Depot, Kings Highway, places that haven't flooded before are now flooded. So I'm telling you, if you could stay home, stay home. This is serious.
3: The good news, despite the dramatic rescues and the widespread damage that is now being cleaned up, there have been no immediate reports of fatalities or serious injuries from these storms. But officials emphasize that if you see a roadway that is flooded with water, do not try to drive through it. That is extremely dangerous. Charla Mark.
0: Absolutely. It's just wild when you see some of those flooding images that you've been showing us this morning, Christina.
1: All right.
0: So for more on all this flooding, what we can expect now in the coming days, let's head over to Newsmax meteorologist Julia Fife at the very latest.
5: Good morning, Mark and Charlie. Yes, here's a look at some of those top rainfall totals that Christina was talking about. You can see Stamford, Connecticut coming in on top, close to 7.5 inches worth of rainfall totals. This was a record-breaking event, and it was all ahead of a cold front. So take a look at those temperatures across the Northeast heading into the afternoon. We're going to be in the 60s and 70s, feeling a little bit more like fall. We actually have our first frost advisory issued for portions of Vermont this morning. So very cool temperatures drying us out. But cannot say the same for the South. It has officially been the warmest summer on record, according to NOAA, for 2026. South Dallas cannot catch a break. You can see those heat advisories are in place from portions of the Midwest all the way down into Houston. That means feels like temperatures could get above 105 degrees. This relentless heat due to that bridge of high pressure that once again is dominating that weather pattern. And as we're looking into next week at the temperature trends, the majority of the U.S. is expected to be well above average with those temperatures, aside from the Northeast, looking to be near normal, slightly below average with those temperatures. Again, that relentless heat is just continuing, especially for the Southeast. Now let's do some good news with Hawaii. We were tracking Norbert at the end of last week. The good news is the National Hurricane Center has this weakening, and as it heads towards Honolulu and the Hawaiian Islands, could bring some rain, but again, it's not expected to be a storm. So this is great news for Hawaii, because you can see that trajectory is headed towards the islands. So they needed some good news over there. Mark, Sharla?
0: Yeah, they really did. The last 2 months have really been brutal for Hawaii as they keep getting hit with all of these hurricanes and tropical storms. So yeah, that's some good news on this Monday, Julia. Thanks.
5: Thank you.
0: Well, we turn now to artificial intelligence advancing at a breakneck pace. But now some in those media say that those building this extraordinary technology are warning that we may be moving a little bit too fast here.
1: Yeah, President Trump now opposes calls to slow down AI development, arguing once again over the weekend the United States cannot afford to fall behind China.
6: We're leading China in AI. We're the most sophisticated country in the world. And frankly, I want to keep it that way, because whoever wins, AI wins. And we can put guardrails, we can do this and that, but I think you have a lot of negative forces that are bringing it up that shouldn't be bringing it up, and they're bringing up things that won't happen. But whoever wins with AI wins.
1: All right, joining us now is America's Renaissance CEO, host of The Bill Walton Show, Bill Walton. Bill, I mean, how do you balance the need to keep innovating with the need to make sure that we don't fall behind this technology? Because China and Russia aren't going to stop.
7: Well, they're not going to stop, and our job has become a lot more complicated. If we thought data centers were controversial, and they are, and we can talk about whether they're a good idea or not. But just last week, an employee left Anthropic, which is leading frontier model makers, and put out a tweet saying that he thought, and the people he worked with at Anthropic thought, that produces Claude, that there is a 10% chance that humanity would be eliminated within the decade if the AI research were allowed to go forward.
0: I want to get your thoughts on the study and to that point done by MIT Future Tech and the University of Queensland, showing experts 5 most severe AI risks, the top 3 being AI possessing dangerous capabilities, cyber attacks or mass harm, and centralizing power. What do you say to that?
7: Well, I think they're all risks. Mm. It's hard. You know, the thing is, how many people are involved in producing AI now? A million, 2 million people now? I think we probably have 1 million or 2 million different opinions about where this is going. Mm. The other thing we need to keep in mind is there are lots of agendas here. I mean, Dario Amodei, who runs the company that runs Claude, wants to be the last company standing. And one of the ways he's doing it is he's putting out all these posts that says, I think last year he said we're going to lose 50% of our jobs within the next 12 months. Well, he made that prediction 18 months ago. Mm-hmm. And it looks like his strategy is getting the feds to regulate AI, which Trump does not want to do, and neither does his cyber czar David Sachs. And he feels if they can scare people enough that they'll run to the comfort of the federal government regulatory arms. And of course, Bernie Sanders would love that. He's been calling not only for regulation, but just stopping AI altogether. So, you know, it's you guys covered these issues in different arenas. And it seems like the biggest enemy, as they said back in Peanuts, is ourselves. And the internal battles we've got going in here pales in comparison to what I think is the conflict or the competition with China.
1: Yeah, I mean, you mentioned the CEO, Dario Amodei, of Anthropic, and he came out over the weekend saying that artificial intelligence industry lied to us about the potential risks. Take a listen to this.
8: But in terms of the dangers of the technology, I won't lie to you, there are real dangers. And I think for too long, the industry lied to people about the fact that this technology had risk. The idea was that they would present it as positive as possible. We've never done that, but too much of the industry did that.
1: I mean, now you have OpenAI head Sam Altman, Elon Musk also coming out supporting Amodei's claims that they need to slow down, not pause, but at least slow down development. But why don't they just do it? What are they waiting for? Those are the big names.
7: That's exactly the right question, because they could do it on their own. Mm-hmm. They don't need to create a federal regulatory agency to do it. If Sam and Dario agree, and I think Elon is on board with this as well, he owns Grok, they can just do it. I mean, they can say, look, let's pause right now. And the biggest bottleneck in AI is not the models, which are advancing very rapidly, but it's what they call compute, and that's shorthand for the data centers. There's not enough capacity to run all the AI models that are being created. So you've got this parallel issue where data centers, they're in short supply. The AI is moving very fast. You could just slow down the AI and we could end up with some sort of compromise. But, you know, Dario's a young man. He's 43 years old. I don't think he understands quite what he's spinning himself into. They're in the process of going public, and they've got an S-1 with the SEC, which is the 3,000-page document you need to create when you do an IPO. And he has thousands of shareholders. And, you know, if they go public at the valuation people are talking about, they're going to create over 100 billionaires. Mm. And the problem for us that watch Newsmax is that they're all on the left. I mean, it's creating another 1,000 or 100 George Soroses. Mm. But here's the problem. Dario, by saying that his, and one of his top people also came out in agreement with this tweet, he said there's a 10% chance it could kill us all. Mm. Well, how do you disclose that in your offering memorandum?
0: Yeah. Nice little disclaimer there, right, Bill?
7: you talk about the tobacco companies.
0: Right.
7: I mean, this is so what they've done is they've thrown a spanner into this going public issue, and you know, I'm a finance guy, and the issue is, you know, not only AI, not only Anthropic, but OpenAI and others want to go public. Mm-hmm. Well, what's this going to do to the valuations? I mean, are you going to buy a stock where the management tells you there's a 10% chance it could eliminate humanity?
1: Yeah, that's not a good way to sell. So, Bill, we got to leave it there. Thank you, though, for that. What a positive note.
0: Yeah. Thanks, Bill Walton.
7: I don't believe it, by the way. Yeah. I'm not in that camp.
1: There we go.
7: At the worst case, we'll unplug it.
1: Yeah, there we go. All right.
0: Thank you.
1: Well, still to come. Next, we take you live to the Vatican as Pope Leo celebrates his birthday today.
0: Plus, you've probably been hearing a lot about El Nino. It caused a very slow Atlantic hurricane season, but what does that mean for the months ahead? We'll talk about that coming up. Stay with us.

0: consolation, but lost to Walter Mondale.
1: Welcome back to Wake Up America, and today is a big day for the first American pope.
2: Yeah, it's his birthday today, Pope Leo turning 71 years young. Newsmax foreign correspondent Annalise Taggart joining us live from Vatican City with the very latest. Good morning.
3: Hey, Charlotte and Mark. Well, good morning. And that's right, a big day of celebration here in Vatican City today for Pope Leo's 71st. Now, throughout the year, I've had the chance to speak to people from all over the world, from cardinals and archbishops who know him personally, to young Catholics and Americans who are following his papacy. So in light of Pope Leo's birthday, here's what people are saying about the man who leads the global Catholic Church.
4: I think Leo is the Pope that the world needs right now.
5: I think he's got some good ideas. He's young. I think he's bringing some really, really good things to the Catholic Church. A lot of people are coming back to the church because of him.
6: Someone who pushes for peace. He's someone who pushes for, you know, tranquility.
7: I find Pope Leo is very engaged in listening or posing questions so that you can respond and he can think through what you're saying.
8: So I think the Pope's message of compassion and dignity should be heard by everybody in the world and should be believed.
9: He's such a unifier. He's so considered and prayerful and thoughtful. And he can speak, I think, to all corners of the church. And so I just trust somebody like that who's going to be prayerful and thoughtful in what they're doing. So I trust where he wants to go with the church. I think he's following the Holy Spirit.
10: Pope Leo's brother says growing up in Chicago, birthdays were pretty simple. A cake, a present, and then bedtime. But during Pope Leo's 2 decades serving in Peru, celebrations looked a bit different. His roommate for 10 years in Peru says the now Pope Leo was so loved among Peruvians that his birthday turned into a week-long celebration.
11: We would have to have a week-long celebration, one day in one part of the parish, one day in another part. So that everyone got their turn to celebrate his birthday and therefore express their love of him and their gratitude for how he approached and treated them.
10: Now, as Pope Leo doesn't quite have time for a week-long celebration, from what we know, it's pretty business as usual inside the Vatican today, but we can certainly expect a small birthday gathering later on this evening. For Newsmax from Vatican City, Annalise Taggart.
2: And hopefully he at least got a good cake.
1: Yes, I would hope so.
2: Well, plenty more to come here on Wake Up America.
1: Coming up, meteorologist Julia Fife will be back to tell us how El Nino could make your winter better or worse, possibly. It's one for the record books.

0: bin Laden was dead.
1: Welcome back to Wake Up America. So El Nino is back in the forecast. It could help shape the weather across the country coming this fall and winter.
2: Yeah, El Nino develops in warm waters in the tropical Pacific. They become warmer than normal, and then it often reduces the Atlantic hurricane season. Also, could be big for winter changes. But first, bring in Julia for more on that. And we talked about a lot El Nino as it relates to the hurricane season. It's having a big impact already, record setting.
3: Huge impact. Mm-hmm. We actually broke a record on Friday. This is the latest we've ever had an Atlantic hurricane, which is great news. Yes. Hey, we'll take it. But that El Nino has really set in. So kind of what's happening, if we look at our maps really quickly, is that normally those trade winds are blowing east to west. So that's pushing that warm water away from the Pacific. But when we have that El Nino, it's those winds start to shift. So that's when we start to have that warm water in the Pacific. And this is record-breaking warm water, which is why they're forecasting that super El Nino and why we've seen so much activity in the Pacific.
1: And it's, from my understanding, it's the winter impact from El Nino. It can differ, right, based on where you live?
3: Yes.
1: Explain that to me a little bit.
3: Okay, so we're also going to show this map as well. So basically, it brings more moisture down into the south and along the coastline.
1: Okay.
3: And it dries out portions of the middle America. And then it warms off the northern portion of the U.S. But take a look at the northeast. This is where you can see those impacts. So you have that cold air and you have that moisture colliding. So if those come into contact, that's when we could have some really big storms. If that cold air and all of that moisture collide.
1: Snowstorms.
2: I don't want to talk about this, Julia, but okay. It's going to be a lot of snow
3: it
2: up
3: is,
2: here.
3: It is a generalization, right? So we have to have that cold air and we have to have the moisture, that perfect timing in order for all those storms to exist. But that is the thing that happens with El Nino. And also that warmth kind of sticks around a little bit later. So December will probably be a little bit warmer for us.
1: Okay.
2: Okay, I like that.
1: And so the snow doesn't start until later, but when it comes, it's going to be fierce.
3: If we have that collision, yes, we could have some pretty bad storms.
2: So less snow in the Midwest.
3: Yes.
2: More snow in the Northeast.
3: Okay. Yes.
2: And just wetter in general in the South.
3: Wetter in general in the South. But look at the West, the Pacific Northwest. Yeah. They're going to be warm. So that's good news for them, even though they have had that record low snowpack.
2: Maybe not good
3: Rockies.
2: For skiing.
3: Yeah, not good for skiing.
2: Not good for skiing.
1: Yeah, so Colorado, it looks to be in that kind of wet area, maybe some dry area. So, that'll be interesting for
3: And
1: them.
3: These are generalizations,
2: of
3: right?
2: Course.
3: So, like, anything could happen.
1: Right.
3: You know, we could have a cold time with dry air and then just not have any storms.
2: Can we agree that we're not ready to talk about winter yet?
3: After last winter, guys, I'm not ready to talk about it. That was crazy.
1: I believe your first week here was a huge, huge snowstorm.
3: Welcome to Newsmax. That huge storm that happened was in July or June or January, like 20, the beginning of January.
2: We were pushing cars out of the streets of New York because they couldn't get the snow cleared.
3: Gosh. I was like, what did I just sign up for?
1: I know. From Texas to New York.
3: From Texas to New York.
2: Welcome to New York.
1: All right, thank you.
2: Well, the political discourse among the left runs wild as a Charlie Kirk statue outside Turning Point USA's headquarters gets vandalized. Turning Point USA contributor Jack Posobiec joins National Report next.

0: and night.
1: And that does it for Wake Up America. Have a great rest of your day. We'll see you back here bright and early tomorrow morning. National Report starts right now. Vice President J.D. Vance set to speak in Kansas today as he and President Trump ramp up their campaign blitz for the midterms, which are just 50 days away. Control of Congress is on the line, and Republicans are making a major push to rally voters. The White House is looking to turn that momentum into wins this November. And as Republicans ramp up their midterm campaign push, health care costs are becoming a major priority for GOP candidates. Republicans are increasingly targeting insurance companies and promising to lower premiums as candidates make affordability a central part of their November message. And the first NFL Sunday of the new season is in the books. What wild overreactions can we draw from yesterday's action and how you should feel about your favorite team this morning? Our panel will break it all down. All those stories and so much more. National Report kicks off right now.

0: Dangerous, reckless, and even life-threatening. These are just some of the terms now being associated with artificial intelligence. But not those who are using it. That's coming from, you know, those who are responsible for its creation and development. That's even scarier. As a growing chorus of voices is calling for guardrails and safety measures for an industry which they claim is quickly spiraling out of control. Thanks for watching National Report. I'm Rob Astorino, today in for E.D. Hill.
1: And I'm Chrisia Lenza. Good to be with you, Rob. The intensifying concerns over artificial intelligence were sparked by a recent social media post, which quickly went viral and sounded the alarm over the potential dangers posed by AI. A former Anthropic and OpenAI researcher posted this statement to X, quote, "I resigned from Anthropic today. I spent the last 3 years doing pre-training research at both OpenAI and Anthropic. Neither company is acting responsibly. They are racing straight to self-improving superintelligence and gambling with our lives. The people building AI earnestly believe that it could kill us all by the end of the decade. This is not a marketing stunt."
0: Texas Senator Ted Cruz, he's among a growing number of lawmakers urging a bipartisan effort to address the growing concerns and implement federal regulations before things reach a point of no return. But even he acknowledges that there's a major roadblock standing in the way of those efforts.
2: This is moving really fast, and government and the private sector are all trying to figure out what the role should be, but it is changing so quickly.
3: There's a bipartisan cohort of voices right now, Republicans and Democrats, saying, whoa, we need to pause. We need to really slow this thing down.
2: Here's the problem. We can't. That is an impossible endeavor, because you know who's not pausing? China. They are not going to stop.
1: Correspondent Andrew Kraft is live now with more on this. Good morning, Andrew.
4: Rob, Chrisia, good morning to you. Yeah, AI leaders are in alignment for once about the growing threats of developing this tech too fast. They're begging the industry to pump the brakes and the government to intervene. Anthropic CEO Dario Amodei says without a slowdown, rogue models could take over the internet in 6 to 12 months. Listen.
5: It doesn't mean we need to panic today. It doesn't mean we need to shut it all down. What I would say,
6: why not?
5: It's a warning sign. It's a warning sign that we need to slow down. We need to make this technology carefully, and we need to make sure that our safeguards, our ability to understand it, our ability to control it, keeps up.
4: Now, OpenAI CEO Sam Altman is agreeing with Amodei. He wrote this today. He said, when we talk about pacing, we do not mean stopping. Progress has been rapid and will continue to be, but it should be slower than it otherwise could be. Interventions like safety cases and monitoring have significant costs. Altman telling Forbes magazine they will delay OpenAI's IPO to focus more on safety. Elon Musk writing on X that Dario is right, but not everyone thinks they're on the level here. Former White House AI czar David Sachs writing, accusing these companies of trying to form a cartel. He said this, "I don't see what you see in the lab. If the unreleased models are scary enough that you think you should slow down, I support your decision to be responsible. But stop pretending you need anyone else's permission." Now, President Trump in Ireland over the weekend, not downplaying concerns lest China grow too dominant in the space, saying he doesn't support a slowdown. Listen.
7: Well, I say this. Look, we're leading China in AI. We're the most sophisticated country in the world. And frankly, I want to keep it that way, because whoever wins, AI wins. And we can put guardrails, we can do this and that, but I think you have a lot of negative forces that are bringing it up that shouldn't be bringing it up, and they're bringing up things that won't happen. But whoever wins with AI wins, you know.
4: Now, President Trump was asked, coming back on Air Force One last night by a reporter, if he uses AI. He said he does, but he won't go into how he uses it. He will, though, have a chance to talk about all of this when he hosts the Chinese president, Xi Jinping, later next week. Back to you.
0: Hi, Andrew. Yeah. Well, joining us now is Brendan Steinhauser. He's the CEO at the Alliance for Secure AI and partner with Steinhauser Strategies. Bob McEwen's a former Ohio congressman and a former House Intelligence Committee member. So, okay, when I just heard before that, you know, we could all be dead by the end of the decade, that's 4 years from now. So
1: that's true.
0: Let's think about that for 1 second. But, Bob, there's kind of a rush now with, you know, the House and the Senate and elected officials to do something. But they don't even know what to do. So, I mean, what do they do?
6: Well, I think David Sachs is absolutely correct. The president is correct. In the course of this, you know, the Luddites did it in the 1800s. And when I was in college, we all had read The Greening of America because we were all going to be starving in the 1980s. We'd be eating each other. Then we had global cooling. Then we had global warming. Y2K, all the computers were going to shut down. Planes were going to crash. So suddenly in the last week or so, we had this eruption that the world's going to destroy itself. And I think the president is absolutely correct. Let's let the nervous Nellies do their thing. But there is no way that a government bureaucrat, and that's what they're asking for. They're asking for a government bureaucrat to oversee that. In this critical age in which there's a great competition between China and America, they want a government bureaucrat to sit there on Americans and decide where we progress. I am grateful that we have Donald Trump in the White House at this critical time, because these next 24, 36 months are really important for the future of our country.
1: Well, we heard from Senator Ted Cruz earlier, and in March of 2025, he sat down with Elon Musk to discuss what the future holds in store for AI. Let's listen.
2: You get the apocalyptic visions of AI. How real is the prospect of killer robots annihilating humanity?
8: 20% likely. Maybe 10%.
2: On what time frame?
8: 5 to 10 years.
1: All right. So, Brendan, how were those comments received at the time? I'm trying to rack my brain to remember. And in light of what we've seen develop over the past week, should we be taking them more seriously now?
9: Yeah, those comments were received by Senator Cruz, I think, with a little bit of surprise at first. But I had just met with him with some of my colleagues talking about these very risks, and he understood the risks at the time. But he, of course, asked Elon, who's one of the smartest people in the world when it comes to AI and science broadly. And Elon's been talking about this for a long time. But look, Bob's wrong about one thing here, and that's this is not a sudden thing. People have been talking about this since Alan Turing in the 1950s. Stephen Hawking, the most renowned physicist the second half of the 20th century, talked about the potential for loss of control and existential risks. So all the leading lights in science, and yes, even science fiction, have been warning about this for decades. This is not new. It's just that people are finally starting to pay attention. This is a very real concern, and we can get into how exactly it might happen, but we can also just look at the past 6 months and look at real incidents that have occurred in the real world with loss of control scenarios, with these AIs escaping sandboxes and hacking into companies, misaligned AI that are not doing what they're supposed to. So it's not hard, if you look at it closely, to see how this could end in disaster for humanity.
0: Oh, yeah. I mean, the Anthropic CEO, Dario Amodei, said, you know, he wrote a lengthy essay about the risks which AI poses. And he said, you know, not building the technology deprives humanity of benefits or simply places AI in the hands of authoritarian powers. While building it too fast is reckless, we must slow the pace at which we improve the capabilities of AI models. Progress will still seem fast, and we must make wise use of the time we gain. Now, Elon Musk, as we just heard, said, you know, Dario is right. A little nonchalantly, he said, I thought. But
1: okay.
0: Yeah. But again, Bob, you know, even the president, as we've heard, said, you know, look, we have to beat China in the AI race. And then you've got all these local communities getting really anxious about data centers being built. They don't want to hear about China. They just don't want this next to them. So how do we balance this need for us to stay ahead technologically, and yet there's this fear that, well, we're all going to be dead in 4 years anyway. Who cares? So how do we deal with that?
6: Well, you're exactly right to say this fear. And when we make decisions based upon fear, and you notice what he said, is that we need to slow the progress. So that's the danger. That's what the thrust is. The United States, the world depends upon the internet. The internet was conceived, invented, and maintained by Americans. The same with the global positioning system, conceived, invented, and maintained by Americans. Now, as we move into this next step, there is a tremendous thrust, and the capacity of the Chinese through their public relations efforts and trillions of dollars to try to shift that. And as the president has said, one of the two is going to lead on this, either America or China. And there's this great threat to use fear to say that if the trains are built out west, the sparks are going to burn down the forest and people are going to starve. This is not new. And that's true. There's always been a discussion that we're all going to kill ourselves. But what I'm concerned, I'm interested in the fact that America is continuing to progress. I'm grateful that we have a president and a head of technology, Mr. Sachs. David is pointing out that this has been around for a while. We can handle this. Nobody needs to panic, and America can be secure. But however, there will be an effort to scare people. And as for those of us in rural America, as for jobs, to have the AI to have a clean job that creates energy that doesn't pollute, this is the best of all worlds, and it can either be centered here or we can be dependent upon our adversaries.
1: Mm. All right, Brendan Steinhauser, Congressman Bob McEwen, thank you, gentlemen.
10: Thank you.
0: All right, let's continue our conversation with our special guest. Daniel Morisani is a former Marine intelligence officer and a former investment banker. That's two different careers. Mm. And TJ McCormick is a talk radio host and a Republican communications specialist. So, all right, I'll start with you, TJ. Mm. I just love how Elon Musk said, yeah, within a decade. Yeah,
11: 20% chance.
0: Yeah.
11: That's a creepy weather forecast. 20% chance of mass death.
1: Right.
0: But here's the thing, like politically, this is a perfect issue for Democrats. Mm-hmm. They can just, you know, fearmonger, scare the living daylights out of everybody, 50 days to do it. And it's really a wedge issue right now. You even have a lot of Republican voters who are like, I don't want this.
11: Well, because also what this is this is a big I told you so from like every normal person who has seen this coming on the horizon. Everybody paying attention has been sitting there saying, I don't like this. This is way too 2001 Space Odyssey stuff where he can't stop the computers. Everybody's seen this coming. And then all of a sudden, these guys, the OpenAI guy, the Anthropic, they're normally at each other's throats suing each other for all that intellectual property. Now they're singing out of the same songbook and telling us beware. And we're all saying we've been where for a long time. And so, yeah, and politically, absolutely. This is like climate change on steroids for the Democrats to just run like a freight train and the sky is falling, which it might be, and which is tough to argue back.
1: That's such a great analogy to talk about climate change, because, Daniel, to some degree, we can sound the alarm on this all we want. But much like climate change, unless China is stopping the fuels, unless China is stopping with AI, we are going to be way behind. And therefore, it's quite rich that people like Barack Obama and others like Bernie Sanders are coming out now, right before the midterms, to your point, Rob, with all of this claiming that the sky is falling. Mm-hmm. But I mean, really, the stock market is going to be falling as a result of all this fear mongering.
12: Yeah, absolutely. And I think right now some of the logic that you see from the people who are trying to slow AI down is that, you know, this could be the end of humanity. There's a lot of speculation within the tech industry, and we saw this play out on X over the weekend, that the primary dominant players in AI right now are dominated by people from the effective altruist movement, known as the EA movement, and that they are sort of intentionally lying about the dangers of AI in the short term so that they can cement their power in the market over the longer term and make it harder for people to compete with them. That's not to say that these risks are not real. They're very real. But there's a lot of very strange inside baseball going on where we're not really sure exactly the extent to which some of the leaders in the industry are telling the full truth.
0: Mm-hmm. Yeah, I'm wondering if it's like the Meta folks. They don't let their kids on social media or iPhones because they know the dangers. And who knows? We'll find out. Or not.
11: Or not.
0: Yeah.
11: Or we'll all die.
0: You'll both be with us for 3 hours, I think, right?
12: That's right.
11: Yes. If AI doesn't kill us.
0: Right.
1: Stay with us.
0: Still alive,
1: we need you.
0: Free coffee, no donuts. Republican Wisconsin Congressman and gubernatorial candidate Tom Tiffany, he's recovering after a terrifying plane emergency that forced him to swim to safety Saturday night. The small plane lost power while approaching Wausau Downtown Airport near Milwaukee, forcing the pilot to make an emergency landing in Lake Wausau. Look at that.
1: Unbelievable. And Tiffany and the pilot escaped the aircraft after it began sinking and swam roughly 100 to 150 feet towards shallow water. And at a press conference, Tiffany speaking to reporters about the moments leading up to the crash. Let's listen.
13: Len said to me, we are going down. Pull your seatbelt tight. And that's exactly what I did. I gave it a yank and pulled it good and tight, and it was probably about 10 seconds later, not sure the exact timing, but probably about 10 seconds later, we hit the water.
0: That's scary stuff. Firefighters eventually reached the two men by boat and took them to a local hospital. Thankfully, they had minor injuries. Tiffany suffered a cut above his right eye. You saw those stitches there. He had 12 of them. And the FAA is now investigating what caused the plane to lose power. I can tell you, having run for governor in the state of New York mm-hmm. and flying all over the state constantly in sure. small planes, mm-hmm. there were a couple times where I was doing a little, you know, a little rosary there.
1: Sure.
0: Because we hit really bad weather and you hope it. But in states like this, mm-hmm. you have to travel by plane. And this
1: yeah.
0: happens.
1: I mean, this was a miracle that he was able to survive this. Kudos to the pilot, too, because many are looking at this video, seeing that the plane could have flipped over. And this is why, too, you know, small planes, you need two pilots, two engines, all the things. So very important.
0: And usually you don't have two pilots.
1: Right.
0: You have one.
1: Exactly. You have one.
0: Tom Tiffany is going to learn how to fly a plane soon.
1: Yes. Well, now this, President Trump unleashing on New York City Mayor Mamdani and Congresswoman AOC for sharing a laugh during a solemn 9/11 ceremony moment at Ground Zero. How the president is putting them in their place, that and much more.

0: paid. Is justice denied?
1: A dangerous deluge slamming parts of the Northeast, leaving cars underwater, roads impassable, and forcing dramatic water rescues. Parts of Connecticut were hit especially hard, with nearly 7 inches of rain falling in just a matter of hours. Now, the flooding also creating a travel mess along the busy Northeast corridor.
2: Correspondent Christina Thompson is live now with more. Christina.
3: The cleanup is now underway across coastal Connecticut after torrential rain left roads, parking lots, and homes underwater. Now today, crews are clearing debris, they're pumping out flooded areas, and they are addressing the damage that was left behind. Some communities received nearly 7 inches of rain, falling so fast that streets and drainage systems simply could not keep up. The stretch from Norwalk to Westport was among the hardest hit. In Westport, firefighters carried out 13 water rescues, pulling people from vehicles as roads became impassable. Bridgeport police responded to roughly 100 flood-related calls in just 5 hours as firefighters deployed boats to reach people trapped in the rising water.
4: Every road is flooded. Bridges, low-lying bridges, over by Home Depot, Kings Highway, places that haven't flooded before are now flooded. So I'm telling you, if you could stay home, stay home. This is serious.
3: Now homeowners and business owners are beginning the difficult process of removing water, cleaning out damaged belongings, and determining what can be salvaged. Similar cleanup efforts are underway in New Jersey, where apartments and vehicles were also submerged. Travel is also beginning to recover. Metro North's New Haven line is operating normally this morning, and Amtrak services between New York and Boston has resumed after flooding, high tides, and debris forced a suspension of service. The storms also contributed to thousands of flight delays nationwide Sunday, including hundreds of airports across the Northeast. The good news, there's no immediate reports of fatalities or serious injuries, but officials warned that there could still be some standing water, some storm debris out on the roads, so it is dangerous even after the rain stops. Drivers should never attempt to cross a flooded roadway.
5: I think it's terrible. It's not a place to be laughing, especially in that case. I thought it was terrible. The fact that they were laughing together at a very important part of the ceremony was inappropriate.
2: I'm commenting on New York City Mayor Zohran Mamdani and New York Congresswoman Alexandria Ocasio-Cortez right there caught sharing a laugh at Ground Zero as America marked 25 years since 9/11 and families read the names of those that they lost.
1: Yeah, the moment drawing outrage and raising questions about respect, judgment, and the mayor's controversial place at this sacred memorial ceremony. Diamant Hyssenaj is a Republican New York congressional candidate facing off against AOC in November, and he joins us now. So, Diamant, good to have you this morning, and we want to get to your race in a second because that's a tall order. You're up against AOC, but really just your reaction to that moment where so many people were really outraged. They didn't even want Mayor Mamdani there in the first place.
6: Good to be with you. Thank you for having me. Like the president said, it's really out of touch, which AOC has been for a long time since she's been in Congress. It's a sacred ground. We had suffered terrible terrorist attack on that Twin Towers 25 years ago. I've spent the last 22 years building buildings, building homes in New York City. When you go to events like that, it's a very serious place. So it's not a place to be laughing and giggling and flirting with somebody. And that's what she was doing. And it's really out of touch and unfortunate she used that place to do that.
2: Mm-hmm. So just the other side of the coin here, Michael Ragusa, who's a former aide for Rudy Giuliani, he's a Republican. He said on X that the videos of at New York City mayor, of course, and AOC laughing are not true. I was standing next to them the whole time. The camera just caught her greeting him. Hello. Multiple other politicians were laughing and joking behind me, Republicans and Democrats. So let me just, I'm not defending her at all. I want you to win. So I am not defending her at all. But I've been in these situations at funerals or even 9/11 ceremonies. Somebody says something to you, you smile, and that's the moment that they capture, and then all of a sudden it does become something it's not. I have no idea. Those two, they probably would have or could have been joking at a moment at this, you know, like this, but I don't know. So, you know, you've got a lot of issues to run on against AOC. What's your biggest issue other than her smiling at 9/11, which is horrible if she did? But,
6: well, I've been to memorials and I've been to events as well in my lifetime. And it's just not a place to be giggling and laughing. Even if you, like, I was just at a memorial in Throgsnack for 9/11 myself. And we're there for about 2.5 plus hours. And you may smile and share pleasantry with someone you know, but you're not giggling and laughing there. It's just a somber moment. The families are suffering, and it's been a long time, but it's not that long to... It's not a movie theater or an event where you just kind of speak or have fun doing it. So I think it was... The optics were bad. Our district is facing a missing congressperson. We have an absentee landlord for 7.5 years that Ocasio-Cortez has been in office. She has not delivered on one campaign promise. She has not delivered one piece of legislation. She hasn't debated anyone for the position she wants to hold. And we haven't seen it. We got $49 million in federal projects funding that she brought to the district. It's one of the lowest amounts from any congressional member. If you look at Mike Lawler, New York 17th District, he delivered way more than that in half the time. So it tells you that she's more interested in being a talking piece and for her handlers at the DSA as opposed to representing the district.
1: Yeah, and even potentially running for president. I mean, that is truly where I think her eyes are set on that role. Damon, what else are you hearing from those constituents in your community about AOC and just her general leadership?
6: You know, I walked the district for the last 18 months. We've knocked on over 50,000 doors in the last few months. Mm-hmm. I just met somebody in the back of the studio whose house I knocked on in East Elmhurst in Queens, ironically. So the people are looking for representation in Washington. They're not interested in who's running for president and then 3 years from now. They're interested in who's running for United States Congress now because they want a representative that represents their family, knows what it's like to be a working family. 50% of my district is immigrants like myself. Mm-hmm. I came here in 91 with nothing. I built a business here. I have a family, a wife, two kids. By the way, it's my daughter Nora's birthday today. Happy birthday,
1: okay.
6: Daddy.
1: Happy
6: my
1: birthday.
6: My son Logan's birthday was a few days ago.
1: Oh,
6: happy
1: nice.
6: Birthday, Logan.
1: Okay.
6: They know it's coming on, so I wanted to give them a shout-out. The people just want somebody who's rational. It's beyond party politics now. I meet a lot of Democrats, a lot of independents, a lot of Republicans. What they're looking for is a common voice, not just a person who's going to represent the far left and the DSA. There's a lot more people in from the black community, Hispanic, Italians, Albanians, Irish, Greeks. There's so many working families that have been left behind.
1: Right.
6: And in our Democratic primary, we had less than 4% turnout. So it's not a mandate for her. And by the way, she won her last election with 68%, which is the lowest amount a Democrat has won that district by in the last 40 years. Mm. So I don't know what the hype is about running for president, but in the district, she's not as popular as one might think.
1: Yeah. Well, to your point, she's been absentee, but we will be watching this race closely. Best of luck to you, Diamant Haysenaj.
6: Thank you for having me.
1: You bet. A Charlie Kirk memorial statue vandalized just days after its unveiling, raising new questions on whether it's possible to bridge this ever-widening political gap and the life or death consequences that seem to hang in the balance.
7: Hakeem Jeffries refusing to rule out impeaching President Trump if Democrats take back the House in November. Shocker. Why a third Trump impeachment could be on the table.

0: Just days after being unveiled, a new statue honoring Charlie Kirk outside Turning Point USA's Phoenix headquarters has been vandalized. Red paint was sprayed across the statue, and TPUSA says it is working with police to identify those responsible.
1: Correspondent Sarah Williamson is live in New York City. She's got more. Sarah.
2: Yeah, good morning. The 8-foot bronze statue was unveiled on August 10th outside the Turning Point USA headquarters in Phoenix, Arizona. And it was on the day that marked 1 year since Charlie Kirk was assassinated. But this staff, a few days later, came to work to see that it had been covered in red paint. Now, the images here show the paint that was smeared across Kirk's face and neck, with a frowning face painted across his chest. The statue, though, depicts Charlie Kirk wearing his signature Freedom t-shirt, a cross necklace, and a wedding ring. But also a nearby Christian memorial was also targeted. The word Jesus and a cross on a sign reading Jesus defeated death so you can live were crossed out. The vandalism quickly drawing condemnation from Republican Congressman Abe Hamadeh of Arizona, who describes it as truly abhorrent, adding that the left is intolerant and militant, evil exists and must be confronted continuously. Erica Kirk vowing the statue will be restored, saying, "We'll put his name right back where it belongs, clean up the mess, restore Charlie's statue, and keep building. We will never give up and never surrender." Now, the statue had only been unveiled days earlier, as I mentioned, marking 1 year since Charlie Kirk was killed while speaking at the Utah Valley University. Supporters gathering at the memorial described the impact that Kirk had on them and on the younger generation of conservatives.
3: And he just was a voice of reason. And he just wanted to communicate with people. I can't even believe that somebody would kill him for that.
4: And he's been such a good change to the next generation. I have a heart for the next Gen Z, and I'm a teacher. So I handle Gen A kids. And so the way that he talked to young people, it really just blew my mind.
2: Now, no suspect has been identified in this case just yet, but Turning Point USA says that they are working with the Phoenix police to find the suspect, and they've handed over the CCTV in order to help with that. Back to you.
0: All right. Thank you, Sarah Williamson. Joining us now, Jack Posobiec is a TPUSA contributor and author of Unhumans, Socialist Revolution. Plus, Gwen Andrews is a TPUSA campus leader and pro-life advocate. Good to have you with us. So, Jack, we just heard the report from Sarah. This happened just right after the statue was placed there in Phoenix to commemorate Charlie Kirk's life and everything he stood for. What does this say about the state of our country? And also, you have pledged that you will fight to keep this statue there. You will defend the statue.
5: Well, there's no question. We're going to defend this statue, and I'll personally defend this statue if need be. Look, and just so everybody understands, that's Turning Point headquarters. We've got cameras all over the place. It's absolutely wired in terms of surveillance. And anyone who is caught defacing or committing any crime whatsoever in that area is absolutely going to be tracked and will be brought to justice. We have an excellent relationship with the local law enforcement, and it's only a matter of time. And in fact, I'm happy to report now that the statue has already been completely cleaned. It has been completely set up. But it speaks to another point. Where we are at in our society, where everyone could have predicted that this statue would be targeted. Why? Because we are living through a socialist revolution. We are living through a time where statues like this of good men, my friend Charlie, who was murdered for simply going and speaking his mind, exercising his First Amendment, will then be vandalized. Charlie didn't commit violence. Charlie wasn't against that. Charlie wasn't against people. No, what Charlie did was peaceful. These people are sick, they are violent, and they are numerous. And so, of course, if they want to come in and be caught on camera by us for doing this, I say bring it on.
1: Well, I mean, can anyone be surprised when, you know, the so-called leadership of the left sounds like this?
6: It is a tragedy that Charlie Kirk was killed in that way. But there is no legacy to honor. It was a legacy filled with bigotry, hatred, and white supremacy.
7: The guy was shot while defending guns. As a human, you have to admit, that is an incongruous, funny thing that happens.
8: I'm gonna be Charlie for Halloween. For the f- hole in my neck.
1: I mean, Gwen, you know, it's not funny at all, but the sad and the dangerous part is that this is growing. You know, this isn't like a one-off. This isn't just a couple people over there that we go, they're nuts. This is now a centerpiece of the left and the Democratic Party. And that is not only at, you know, what's at stake in November, but this is a growing threat that needs to be stopped.
9: Yeah, absolutely. And I mean, I can even reflect back on being at the University of West Georgia as a former chapter leader and founder of our chapter. When we had our Charlie Kirk vigil, we had to be walked to our cars by police officers because we had protesters gathering around the tent. We had people going online making death threats to us, all because we wanted to honor a man who promoted capitalism, the First Amendment, and his faith. And I think it's extremely important for us to notice here that Charlie Kirk was a man of his word. He allowed my generation to put their thoughts and their political ideas into words and promote those on our campuses. But Charlie was a man of faith. He was a disciple of Christ. And so many might see this as a political protest, but this was vandalization of the memory to a man who lost his life. And he is now with our Savior. But the fact that the sign that had Jesus's name on it was crossed out, I think speaks so much volume to the impact that Charlie had on my generation. And many will look at this as something disgraceful, and it absolutely is. But mm-hmm. I think that we should also look at it as a positive note to show the impact that Charlie had on people.
0: Yeah, and Charlie even said for every statue they tear down, we're going to build two more. So it just shows his impact there. Gwen Andrews, Jack Posobiec, thank you both.
9: Thank you.
1: Florida Governor Ron DeSantis offering asylum to the holdout juror in the Lindsey Clancy trial. The juror became a key figure in the case after refusing to join the other 11. Why DeSantis is now stepping in to defend him? We'll talk about that next.
0: Plus, a shocking new fight over New York's terror funding. Mamdani-backed socialist House candidates accused of plotting to block $215 million in federal anti-terror grants. Money that helps protect the city's bomb squads and first responders could be at risk, and the explosive political battle now brewing.

0: turn back.
1: Tune in to Rob Schmidt tonight on Newsmax.
0: Florida Governor Ron DeSantis is coming to the defense of the lone holdout juror in the Lindsey Clancy trial after NBC 10 Boston reported on the juror's past domestic violence allegations. Now, the juror, reportedly an immigrant who prevented a unanimous decision, right, a verdict in that mistrial. NBC 10 Boston published an investigation into the juror, writing in this tweet, which reads, "The holdout juror in the Lindsey Clancy trial had a history of domestic violence allegations. The NBC 10 Boston investigators have learned through court documents and interviews with family members. You could read the full investigation here." DeSantis fired back, accusing NBC of trying to smear the juror in the decision of this case, right? And he wrote, "A man objected to allowing a woman to kill her three young kids and get away with it. So NBC is trying to smear that juror whose identity should be protected. Another low for legacy media. If the juror is being harassed, Florida will provide asylum. I'm sure he'd be welcomed and appreciated."
2: Yeah, DeSantis says Florida would provide asylum if the juror is being harassed. And basically, in terms of what's occurring in this case, it's been unbelievable, Rob, to see how all these jurors have come out.
0: It's disgusting.
2: Yeah.
0: It's disgusting
2: Truly.
0: What they're trying to do. So Sky Lazaro is a criminal defense attorney. Doug Burns is a former prosecutor. Sky, I'll start with you. I mean, why would they do this? Why are they basically outing somebody? And are there any laws to protect this guy?
3: This is a really interesting issue. Usually the jury is protected. The sanctity of the jury is a real thing. We pull people in off the streets to sit and listen to criminal cases and decide. It's one of the bedrocks of our Constitution. And I think it's really sad.

0: so. In terms of protections for them, you know, it really varies from state to state, but jurors don't have to talk to the public. Everything that they fill out should remain sealed by the court in terms of their background information and things like that. People always, in today's day and age, we always find out things about jurors either before or after the fact. But if you're concerned about somebody being qualified to sit on your jury, that's a question that you ask or things you try to get in beforehand. And then, you know, if people are not truthful or misrepresent things, then you can deal with it. But we're past that point now.
1: Well, to your point, Skye, a lot is coming out right now. And actually, another juror in the Clancy murder trial who supported finding her not guilty by reason of insanity is now facing some increased scrutiny over resurfaced social media posts showing that she was a vocal supporter of Karen Reed. So the post reportedly shows Kelly Farina, that's a juror, praising Reed's acquittal and criticizing prosecutors and investigators in that case, which, Doug, this raises new questions, basically, after the jury was deadlocked and a mistrial was declared. So could her outspoken support of this case for Karen Reed have influenced how she viewed the Clancy case?
2: Yes, but at the same time, since a mistrial was declared on a deadlock, you know, it's not the normal situation, which is where lawyers are making motions to try to upend convictions and so on. This was a mistrial, and that's it. As far as my editorial, after 40 years of trying cases, I've been in 11-to-1 deadlock mistrials a number of times, okay? That's not uncommon. And all of this newfangled stuff, social media, internet, people going viral, it's very, very disturbing. It has no place at all whatsoever. And to see the lawyer, and I have to call him out again, Reddington, as a sore loser, saying this juror held up justice, that's totally disgraceful. No, Mr. Reddington, this juror did not see the case your way, case closed.
3: Yeah, what's going to happen is this guy's going to get doxxed.
1: Sure.
3: Everyone's going to know this guy's address and his name, and they're going to, all these Karens in their pink and others and more dangerous people are going to show up at this guy's house and potentially do some harm. And you know, we can't have that in our system. But again, the left loves to break down our system because they hate our system. They didn't get what they wanted in this case.
1: Yeah, it breaks down the whole jury process.
3: Of course. Yep. Who would want to serve on a jury?
1: Not now.
3: I mean, really, it's crazy.
1: All right, Skye and Doug Burns, thank you so much.
2: My pleasure.
1: Well, the sports betting industry, they're pouring millions into the midterms as gambling addiction, it continues to plague Americans. So how big has this betting problem really become, and whether the betting industry could help reshape who ends up controlling Congress?
3: But first, top seed Alexander Zverev, he silenced Arthur Ashe Stadium, taking down Ben Shelton to claim the U.S. Open title and keeping the U.S. Men's Grand Slam drought alive. That's bad news. Yeah. We discuss more when that.

0: You're watching An American Moment.
1: All right. It wasn't an American, unfortunately, but Alexander Zverev is the 2026 Men's U.S. Open champion. The top-seeded German secured his second Grand Slam title of the season, outlasting American Ben Shelton in four sets at Arthur Ashe Stadium. Now, Shelton, he did put up a pretty good fight, pushing the third set to keep his championship hopes alive, but Zverev's dominant serve and big match experience ultimately carried him to victory. Shelton's loss also extends a decades-long drought. No American man has won a Grand Slam singles title since Andy Roddick back in 2003.
2: Yeah, Andrew Brill is a sports analyst. Doug Bell is a national sports reporter. So it was a great, you know, U.S. Open. They always are.
1: Yeah.
2: What did you think, Doug, of Zverev winning a second Grand Slam this season? I mean, these guys, they're 140-mile-an-hour serves. I mean, he's playing like this as you try to return.
3: Well, he's a heck of an athlete. He's 6'5".
1: Yeah.
3: You don't realize how tall he is. Now has two Grand Slams in 2026. So he's suddenly a superstar in the sport. Heading into 2026, yeah, he's a good player. And he makes the quarters and the semis here and there. But now he's a superstar. That was fun to see. The ending was kind of hilarious, too. He didn't know he'd won. He was so focused. He was kind of staring and he looked up at his box and, "You're the winner." And so then he celebrated, but it was good. And it was a good finish for Ben Shelton, by the way. Even though he loses the finals, guys, he is now number four in the world, the highest ranking we had in American male in quite some time. So I think that's the positive for a young guy who looks like he's on a serious climb upwards, Ben Shelton.
1: Yeah, I was watching yesterday and was really disappointed because we thought Shelton was coming back in the third set, Andrew, but then, yeah, he couldn't hold up to Zverev. So despite losing, his breakout run may have cemented him as America's next big tennis star. Shelton did knock off Carlos Alcaraz and fellow Americans Francis Tiafoe on his way there. So do you think he's the next big thing? Zverev actually gave him a lot of words of encouragement at the end, too. He's very gracious to Shelton.
4: Well, the parallels here are pretty wild. The last time that Zverev was in the U.S. Open Finals, he was 23 years old. He had a two sets to love lead in that match and ended up losing. Shelton, now 23 years old, in his first U.S. Open Final, obviously nervous. Zverev said he was nervous in his first U.S. Open Final, but I think Ben Shelton had a great showing. These are two of the biggest servers in tennis right now, and Zverev was able to make the adjustments to Ben Shelton's serve to get to him. But I think that Ben Shelton's attitude, his work ethic, and just his tennis ability will keep him there for a long time.
2: We need the Connors-McEnroe rivalries
1: yes.
2: again. You know? We need
1: some good
2: stuff. Doug, what did you think of the women?
3: Well, it's exciting. It really is. Again, though, where is the American champion on the women's side? This young lady has the most powerful serve in the women's game. You're talking about what the men do. What she does with that first serve is extraordinary. The women's game is solid. The men's game is solid. We'll get center back. Alcaraz looks like he'll be healthy again. Guys, the U.S. Open, though, let's talk about the event. It is an extravaganza. There's nothing like it in the world of tennis. It's the largest stadium in tennis. The movie stars are there, the TV stars, the major sports stars. It's the only one without, you got to stop play at a certain hour. You just keep playing. It matches till 3:30 in the morning. It is awesome. One of my favorite events in the world, the United States Open Tennis Championships. It's incredible.
2: The influencers are there.
1: Oh, yes. Those influencers. Sick of them.
3: Yes.
1: Andrew Brill, Doug Bell, thanks, guys.
3: Thank you, guys.
2: All right. ICE says it has removed more than 2,000 known or suspected terrorists from the U.S. under President Trump. So who are they and where were they sent?
1: And a deadly new allegation involving China, Iran, and American troops. U.S. officials say Chinese entities provided satellite images before an Iranian strike that killed three U.S. soldiers. Now questions about what China knew and what Iran

0: We begin this hour on Capitol Hill. We're less than 50 days away from the midterms, and President Trump and Vice President J.D. Vance are stepping up their push to keep Congress in Republican hands. Vice President Vance headed to Kansas City today as the administration takes its midterm message on the road. He's expected to deliver remarks this afternoon at a manufacturing facility alongside Kansas Senator Roger Marshall. The vice president is also expected to deliver an update on the Trump administration's fraud task force. Hello and welcome to a brand new hour of National Report. Good to be with you. I'm Chrisia Lenzo.
1: And I'm Rob Astorino. And on Wednesday, the president's going to head to North Carolina for a rally with GOP Senate nominee Michael Whatley. He's battling Democratic former governor Roy Cooper in the open seat. The campaign push comes as both Trump and Elon Musk's political operations are pouring millions of dollars into battleground races across the country. It's going to be interesting.
0: It's going to be a tight one. And with us now, North Carolina Congressman Greg Murphy. Good morning, Congressman. Great to have you. So Trump is going to be in your state, and we are watching this race very closely with Michael Whatley. This is a highly contested Senate race. What do you think will happen? Will Trump push him across the finish line?
2: Yeah, you know, the Senate races in North Carolina over the last, 20 years have been hotly contested and, fortunately been won mostly by Republicans. This is a real challenge because you have a person who was the attorney general for 16 years, a lot of name recognition, who was governor for 8 years. But it's a stark contrast between the differing posing views of what the future holds as far as, the economy and some of the difficult things. It's a challenge, especially in midterms when the president's party is up for reelection. So this will be a nail biter, I think.
1: You got some other races like congressional. Don Davis can be beaten, I think. Lori Buckhout's running a great race. Jamie Egger running in the open seat against Jennifer Balcom. I think that's another race that's possible in the 11th. North Carolina is, it's a purple state with a lot of different accents now from the Northeast. So it's a state that Trump won 3 times. How has the state changed in the last decade?
2: Yeah, no, that's an amazing thing because we've benefited, I think, a lot from a lot of the people wanting, conservatives primarily, wanting to leave places like New York and California. And some go to Florida, some go to Florida and then come halfway back. I call them halfbacks in North Carolina. but they're mostly conservative individuals. And so, there are three battleground races in North Carolina in the congressional race. I'm in one of them. And I think, it's a real testament. These are going to be tough races to win. But I think overall, I think we're in a good spot. It's a challenge. You know, the economy is challenging these days, and I think a lot of people focus on that. But I think if people focus more on the overall image, not just necessarily in the moment of what the purpose of each party was, the Democratic Party now is being controlled by a radical, radical left. This is nothing that we've ever seen before, literally wanting to change our element of democracy. And so I think that's really going to be important. And I'm prayerful that our voters will step back and understand that hopefully these economic challenges are going to be short-term things, but we surely can't trade feeling better about the economy for long-term destruction of the country with this Democratic Socialist Party.
0: Congressman, a lot of money is pouring into your state, and two of the biggest donors, two big Republican money players here, President Trump and Elon Musk super PACs. They're spending millions to boost Republicans in many battleground states, including, of course, your state, North Carolina. So do you think the GOP will be able to maintain control of Congress 50 days out? We have 50 days left.
2: Yeah, this is the big question. I think Mike Johnson and all our guys in Congress are busting their butts to make sure that we stay in control, because the change is really, really stark. The contrast is really stark. If there was a speaker, Hakeem Jeffries, or if he was even to get to be speaker because of their radical elements that are coming in. But I can just tell you that Republicans are working hard. We've delivered great wins over the last 2 years. And I hope and prayerful that people will look at those as seeing a real change. Things don't happen overnight. I mean, look at what the president's done as far as bringing manufacturing back to the country. These are things that happen slowly. We're still recovering from some of the horrible effects of the last administration when inflation went up to 9%. So, look, Republicans are working hard, pushing their cases. I'm cautiously optimistic that we still retain the House despite what has been a historical precedent, just because I believe in the American voter.
1: It's a little frustrating, isn't it? Because even Democrats are not liking other Democrats. They're fighting among themselves. But you also have around the country, the Democratic Party has a 70% disapproval. I mean, people don't like where the Democratic Party is going. And yet they're willing to vote for them and make a huge change in this country because they kind of forgot what happened, you know, 3.5 or 2 years ago. How do you get over that short-term amnesia?
2: Yeah, you're spot on, Rob, because political memory is a very short thing I've learned just in my few years here in Congress or in politics. It's a short thing, and I think people need to wake up and realize the absolute tragedy. That was the last administration. There's no other way to describe it. It was a tragedy occurrence. So many different things that happened. They destroyed the economy, created inflation, destroyed our reputation overseas with Afghanistan, and which led to the war in Ukraine. And I think and I pray that people just realize that you can't look just in necessarily what's in front of you. You got to pull back and look at the big picture. We all know that China and Russia are playing in these elections. They're playing on social media. They're attacking us at every turn. And I think I pray that people realize this and pull back and see what's best for the country.
0: Yeah, and President Trump coming out at the GOP convention, he's standing by his promise of those $5,000 checks to Americans, even saying that it will be easy to fit into the federal budget. Let's take a listen.
3: Mr. President, do you expect Congress would need to approve the $5,000?
4: I don't know if it's easy enough. If the Republicans win, as they say, it's $5,000 to all adults in the country, and we can easily handle that because we're taking in so much money. We've never done better. The Democrats can't make that pledge because it'll all go to hell right away.
0: All right, Congressman, he's doubling down and also calling it a dividend. I think that's important terminology there. Do you think this is a good idea?
2: Well, I think, you know, the president's and the administration have come out with a lot of great ideas, and I think it's up to Congress to sit there, mull over it, and try to gain consensus, as the speaker said the other day, on how we can move forward. Whether this is possible or not, I think there's a lot of variables that need to come into play, but it's great to have the president as a cheerleader trying to pull things forward for the country.
1: Congressman, good luck in your race, too.
2: Thank you very much. Appreciate it very much.
1: All right, let's continue our conversation with our special guest. Daniel Morosani is a former Marine intelligence officer and a former investment banker. And T.J. McCormick, a former, well, kind of talk radio host, too.
5: Yeah, no, and he's still not an intelligence officer of any sort.
1: And a Republican communications specialist. All right, so the $5,000, can we start with that for a second?
5: Yes, please.
1: All right, so this is not coming from tax dollars, according to the Commerce Department. Mm-hmm. This would be a dividend from tariffs. It's definitely a gimmick. Now, whether it will work or not and whether we can afford it or not, they'll deal with that afterwards. But do you think it makes sense? I'll start with you, TJ, being a Republican analyst,
5: looking for some intelligence. It's gimmicky. It's definitely gimmicky, and you'd like to think that it's a great payoff for all this pain and all this suffering and angst and gnashing of teeth when it comes to our trade, but it's gimmicky, and Republicans, conservative folks, don't really tend to go for gimmicky stuff. If we can see it in black and white and get behind it, then yeah, that would be pretty cool. But I'd like to hear more of a narrative about promises made, promises kept. I'd like to hear more about the narrative of manufacturing jobs up, inflation stable. And we can talk about Iran. Talk about Iran, frame it the right way, and talk about it being unfinished business that we are paying. Look, the price we're paying at the pump is a price I'm willing to pay without having boots on the ground. If this is what it's going to cost to bring an end to the regime that has been the number one state sponsor of terror in the world, and it's going to cost me a lot of money to fill my gas tank, I'll take that rather than seeing boots on the ground. That's, you know, that drive that narrative.
0: Yeah, that is an important framework that the administration, I think, could do more on. Mm-hmm. But Daniel, to that point, though, I mean, the Republicans, a lot of them are coming out against this $5,000 dividend, saying it's fiscally irresponsible. We're not going to be able to go through with it. The Congress will never vote for it. But that being said, if you compare it to what the Democrats are promising, Medicare for all, I mean, that's never going to happen. And that's going to be worse. So gimmicky or not, realistically, if this gets voters out there, will this work for Republicans?
6: I mean, I think it could. I think one of the problems, though, is that We just crossed a $40 trillion threshold of the national debt, right? And,
0: yes.
6: And programs like this, they're just going to add to that national debt, saddling my generation, my kids' generation, with a pretty significant burden. And already, because of the rise in Treasury interest rates, a much more significant portion of the federal budget is now going just towards interest payments than it was a few years ago. So I'm very wary of programs like this. I understand the need to win elections, though.
1: Mm-hmm. If you look at the polling, it's all over the place, and some of it is not to be believed.
5: Right.
1: Tom Cotton is not tied in his race in Arkansas.
5: Right.
1: Okay, let's just stop that.
0: Yeah.
1: But there are races that, like North Carolina, you got to go inside the numbers a little bit. Mm-hmm. The headline is that Cooper is beating Whatley by 5 points or so, maybe a little more. But when you go underneath the hood, mm-hmm. those that say they're undecided are leaning towards him. And so mm-hmm. there is an opportunity. Trump is going to be in North Carolina. He won the state 3 times. It's a state that they can still win. It's not mm-hmm. something that they have written off.
5: Right, right. And, it is all about that middle third. Republicans know what they're doing. The Democrats full of hatred and rage at the administration and their local Republican candidate. They're showing up. That middle third, a lot of former Republicans in there, a lot of conservative-minded people, a lot of moderate people who like the way things are going and can see the forest through the trees. That's who you're appealing to. The other poll that I found interesting, too, is that, it's almost kind of 60-40 that, Trump is definitely on the ballot as we're all talking about. Mm-hmm. He's on the ballot. Yeah. He's injected himself in there. But, it's about 60% of Republicans are showing up to support Trump, while about 40, it's not really playing. And it's kind of the reverse on the Democrat side. 60% are showing up because they hate him. And the other 40, they're going to vote anyway.
1: I think it's more than 60.
5: Yeah, yeah,
1: I think
5: yeah,
1: it's
5: yeah,
1: about
5: yeah.
1: 99.
0: Yeah, they do not like Donald Trump. All right, Daniel and TJ, you're sticking with us, and we'll speak with you later in the show. To Florida now, where the state is implementing a first-in-the-nation crackdown on what people can buy with certain government assistance benefits. Governor Ron DeSantis says the changes are aimed at reducing fraud and ensuring taxpayer-funded assistance is being used for its intended purpose.
1: Senior correspondent John Huddy is live in our Florida newsroom with more. Hey, John.
7: Yeah, Robin, Krishna. So Florida has already barred people from receiving welfare assistance to use it for alcohol or gambling. And this new rule takes it even further. Take a look. The updated plan imposes restrictions on people using what's called temporary cash assistance, or TCA for short, for items including tobacco, nicotine, and vaping products, drugs and intoxicants, pornography, video games, entertainment tickets, entertainment subscriptions, and theme park admission, tattoos, spa services, tanning, and other luxury service. And along with all that, psychic and fortune-telling services. Believe it or not, people have been trying to use their benefits for all of this. Here's Florida Governor Ron DeSantis talking about the changes last month. Listen.
8: We just want to make sure that that money is going to the things that are going to help that individual and if the dependents and help the dependents. Doing it on some of these things is not going to do that.
7: Yeah, maybe not necessarily a fortune teller, but Florida's TCA program is separate from SNAP, which is the food assistance program. The families and individuals can receive both types of benefits through separate balances on the same electronic benefits card, also known as you see there, an EBT card. Now, Florida's Healthy SNAP initiative, which was launched back in April, also bars recipients from using food benefits on soda, on energy drinks and candy, among other things as well. The Trump administration is applauding the state of Florida for what it is describing as a common sense approach to these food assistance programs and is really calling on more states at this point to do the same. Robin, Krishna.
1: All right, John, thank you so much. Well, President Trump is urging Ukraine to stop targeting Russian oil refineries. This as U.S. diesel prices are hitting record highs. We're live from Ukraine. That's coming up next.
0: And later, as Congress returns to Capitol Hill, there's growing concerns over AI, why the Anthropic CEO is calling for a slowdown of development, and how lawmakers plan to address it. That's still ahead on National Report.

0: You're watching An American Moment.
1: I'm Katrina Zisch, and this is your Israel update. Gluten-free, no more. Israeli drug maker Teva Pharmaceutical Industries has announced a breakthrough in the fight against celiac disease. Teva says its experimental drug helped prevent gluten-related intestinal damage in adults with celiac. Patients involved in the study reported fewer digestive symptoms, while no new safety concerns were identified. Now, let's go to Israel correspondent Jody Cohen, who has this report.
2: Today I'm taking you to a hillside above the Sea of Galilee. You've probably heard of it. It's called the Mount of Beatitudes.
3: This place represents, for me at least, more than any other place, the incense, the idea that Jesus tried to pass when he brought the people up here.
2: For centuries, Christians have identified this as the place where Jesus delivered the Sermon on the Mount. That's one of the most quoted speeches in the whole of history. Now, gardens here look down onto the Sea of Galilee, where fishermen once worked and large crowds once gathered. The hillside today is quiet and open, with a wide view across the whole water that still feels close to the older world of boats, shorelines, and gathered crowds. So this is a place of peace and prayer, and definitely worth a visit. From the Mount of Beatitudes, I'm Jody Cohen.
4: All right, to the Russia-Ukraine war now. President Trump saying Ukraine should hold off on its strikes on Russian oil refineries, citing the growing surge in diesel prices.
5: Foreign correspondent Shelby Wilder is live in Kyiv, Ukraine, with more on the president's remarks. Shelby.
6: Yeah, over the weekend, President Donald Trump repeatedly said that he had told President Volodymyr Zelensky to stop Ukraine's strikes on Russia's oil refineries and other infrastructure used to produce and distribute diesel. Trump claims that Ukraine's attacks are contributing to this global diesel shortage, while insisting that the prices at the pump are not driven by the war in the Middle East. But the U.S.-Iran war has significantly disrupted global oil supplies since February. We also heard the International Energy Agency call it the largest oil supply crisis in modern history. Now, Ukraine, with its retaliatory strikes against Russia, is contributing to the global crunch. But these strikes have become one of Ukraine's most effective ways of imposing pressure on the Kremlin in fighting this sort of asymmetrical war against a much larger military force. This is also what has tipped the war, largely giving Ukraine an advantage against Russia. And Ukraine is conducting these strikes with its own domestically produced long-range drones and missiles. And to its success, it's inflicting serious damage on Russia's energy infrastructure and creating a major fuel shortage inside Russia. And that's applying pressure on Vladimir Putin. So Ukraine has said that if it halts these strikes, which is what Donald Trump is requesting, Russia will continue using its energy revenue to fund the war, and that Putin will prolong his invasion so long as he has the financial means and does not face enough international pressure to force him to come to the negotiating table. And that's why the question being asked here in Kyiv of the Trump administration is, why not pressure Vladimir Putin to end his war rather than shifting this blame onto Ukraine? And Ukraine has once again said that if Russia wants these strikes to stop, then it should be coming to peace talks and negotiate an end to the war. Reporting from Kyiv, Shelby Wilder, Newsmax.
5: Thank you, Shelby, and please stay safe. 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Good to have you both. Paul, we heard from Shelby. That's the question here. Why is President Trump putting pressure on Zelensky versus Putin with respect to this diesel infrastructure?
7: Well, I think the reason is that President Trump, as he often does, is prioritize the American economy and the health of the American economy. He's seeing the prices of energy spike. And one source of that is apparently the diesel shortage caused by Ukraine's strikes on Russia. However, We should not forget the fact that Putin, from the beginning of this conflict and even before that, has used energy as a weapon in this war against energy users, particularly in Europe. So he is also doing that. At the end of the day, what we want to see is not only pressure on Zelensky, but also on Putin as well.
4: So this is new this morning. There's reports that are claiming a Russian drone hit a passenger train on Ukraine's border with Poland yesterday, closely behind a train carrying former British Prime Minister Boris Johnson and a lot of European diplomats. NATO Secretary Mark Rutte says that, you know, the strike shows just how desperate Putin is. I would say more than that. I mean, this is getting more dangerous, John. If he's going after diplomats, if he's going after passenger trains, if he is ready to go into Poland, this is a big escalation from a guy who is desperate but dangerous.
8: Oh, yeah, absolutely. And we've seen it since the attack on Leipzig airport a few weeks ago. This is a ramp up, and eventually NATO has got to do something about it. It's clear.
5: Yeah, I mean, Paul, former CIA Director Chief David Petraeus, he was also at that station, and he said it was, quote, absolutely terrifying. How significant is this attack?
8: Well, I think it's a really big deal, and the Russians have saved some of their most vile rhetoric for the British since the outbreak of the war. And if you recall, it was Boris Johnson and Biden who pushed, you know, the resistance and got things going. And, you know, Biden's gone, but the Russians haven't forgotten the role that Johnson played in getting this going. So, you know, it's personal and it is meant to terrify. Absolutely.
4: So, Paul, what should NATO do, if anything?
7: Mm-hmm. Well, NATO, well, let's go back to CIA Director Ratcliffe's visit to Moscow. He came with two things. One, an offer for negotiations, possibly trilateral negotiations. But he also came with a threat, which is, and a warning, I should say, and that was, do not touch NATO territory because you're going to find out. It's a perfect example of FAFO, I think, a FAFO warning. Now, these strikes took place on Ukrainian territory, but it's completely from within the Putin playbook to engage in psychological operations, which is to go right up to the edge of really provoking NATO. And I think that's part of this right now. I would also include cyber attacks, sabotage attacks. We saw what happened in Leipzig, as the other speaker mentioned. So he's really going to push it right to the edge, and we need to be prepared for that.
4: Dr. John Callahan, Paul McCarthy, we appreciate you coming on.
8: Thank you.
5: Thanks, gentlemen. New inflation data is pointing to a potentially larger Social Security cost of living adjustment next year. What it could mean for retirees struggling with higher prices. Details still ahead.
4: But first, a violent plot potentially stopped before it could be carried out. How an artificial intelligence alert triggered an FBI investigation into an Argentine teen's school shooting plan. Scary stuff, and how that information was shared with authorities overseas. We discuss when now.

0: and this is An American Place on Newsmax TV.
1: The FBI making a major bust overseas, potentially stopping a school massacre in Argentina, alerting law enforcement that a 15-year-old boy was mapping out an attack. National correspondent Logan Raddick joins us live in Washington with the story. Logan, this is incredible.
2: It is, Rob, and the FBI says the suspect used AI asking ChatGPT to plan out the massacre. The 15-year-old boy initially wanted to attack an Argentinian school in 2027, but went back to ChatGPT last month for information on how to move it up to this month. FBI agents at the U.S. Embassy in Buenos Aires filed a report with Interpol and Argentina's federal police, who raided the boy's home and seized two cell phones and a mask. The FBI and OpenAI have not yet commented on the foiled plot. Darren Mott, a retired FBI supervisory special agent, tells Newsmax that OpenAI likely alerted the FBI to the suspect's search history, leaning on the FBI to utilize its relationships with Argentinian authorities.
3: They communicate with these law enforcement entities in Argentina on a pretty regular basis to share all sorts of information, not just threats like this that impact Argentina, but also other information that they would need, like for cases that the FBI has in which the subject who is targeting U.S. interests in the U.S. are in Argentina. So they want assistance in helping get information for those cases. So it kind of works both ways. We give them information that helps with their cases, and they give us information that helps us with our cases.
2: And Mott tells me that we should expect more of these stories of AI companies working with the FBI to combat violent crime going forward. And Krisha, you could see it's not just in the U.S., but happening overseas. Back to you.
4: Yeah, definitely a very important case. Luckily, it was thwarted there. Thanks, Logan. Chris Eddy is a retired FBI intelligence manager, and Daniel Morisani is a former Marine intelligence officer. Good to have you. A lot of intelligence going on here. I'm curious about intelligence sharing in general, Chris. It seems like we were working very closely with the Argentinian government, also with the AI sources there, ChatGPT. I mean, how does this work? How does this framework work?
5: Yeah, so for these companies, they usually have tripwires in place. So if anybody's putting in threatening information, in fact, they just came out here over the weekend and said there's been multiple attempts at trying to get biological weaponizing information through ChatGPT and AI. That information's routinely shared with law enforcement, and in this case, likely FBI headquarters, who passed it down to one of our legal attachés. The FBI has well over 60 legal attachés around the world just for this type of information exchange.
1: So after the raid, there was a prosecutor in Argentina, and he said, you know, often we're playing catch up with crime and never manage to get ahead of it before it's committed. In this instance, I believe we managed to get ahead of it before it could actually be carried out. So, Daniel, I mean, you know, we're talking about AI, and everyone's deathly afraid of AI because it's going to kill us all in 4 years, according to Elon Musk and others. But this is an example of where AI is so good, right? I mean, it's the benefits of AI here are good. But let me also take the other side and have you answer both questions. Mm. You know, it's like flagging things that could also, I guess, infringe on everybody's personal liberties too, right? It's constantly monitoring everything we do.
6: Yeah, absolutely. I mean, we call this the intelligence paradox, right?
1: Yeah.
6: I mean, the more that we apply in various situations to try to keep ourselves safe, the more we lose in freedom as well. Mm-hmm. So it's a constant set of trade-offs. I'm not sure in this case how much AI per se was used to determine that this attack was going to happen. My guess is that signals intelligence probably played a bigger role, but obviously we keep the details of that very closely under wraps for operational security reasons.
4: Yeah, but we are, in fact, seeing a lot more cases where suspects are turning to AI chatbots for help planning crimes. I mean, in mm-hmm. many ways, people can just type in how to plan something, and there it is. So, Chris, are law enforcement agencies really equipped to keep up with rapid AI, which is constantly changing?
5: Well, that's a great question, because we do, with the rapid use of AI and just the internet in general, you know, when I was with the FBI, we'd get hundreds of tips into each field office, and somebody may be putting something in a search engine about how to construct a bomb, or, hey, I want to do the bomb thing. But, you know, these words have so many different meanings sometimes. We had a Super Bowl where somebody says, hey, I'm going to blow up the Super Bowl. And what he meant was he was a DJ. He was going to really kind of have a great party. So it's tough to follow all these, but the FBI is best equipped to do this along with our Homeland Security partners.
1: So, Daniel, is it the responsibility of these tech companies to work hand in hand with law enforcement to flag these kind of things? Is it their responsibility to monitor this?
6: That's a great question. I mean, to some extent, certainly. On the other hand, people often use AI for things that are completely hypothetical, right? Like if I'm trying to write a thriller or something, I might be interested in,
1: right,
6: for example, the tactics, techniques, and procedures that a terrorist might use.
1: And then you'll have the NYPD running
6: it. Right. It's really hard to parse those differences, right?
4: Sure.
6: So I think this is a very, very tough question. It's going to be a very difficult nut to crack, and we're going to have to keep working on it as a society going forward.
4: Definitely. Well, Daniel Morisani, Chris Eddy, thank you.
5: Great. Good seeing you again. Thanks.
1: All right. Meantime, the Justice Department reaching a tentative plea deal with a former CIA official who was found with $40 million worth of gold bars, not a former senator.
4: Yes.
1: It's not yet clear what the officer, David Rush, could plead to. I mean, he's been charged with one count of stealing public money for timesheet fraud.
4: Yeah, in the criminal complaint, the FBI said it found 303 gold bars, $2 million in cash, and 35 luxury watches. The FBI also alleges Rush provided false information about his education and military service on his application. Now, a federal judge is extending the deadline to formally indict the defendant, Rush, until October 8th, and that will give federal prosecutors and his attorney time to finalize the plea deal and avoid a public trial that both parties say could involve significant litigation over classified material. But to your point, Rob, it seems like he took a page out of Bob Menendez's playbook, a senator from New Jersey. This seems to be happening more and more with the gold bars. People are hiding them.
1: Well, I remember The In-Laws, the old movie The In-Laws, the original one, right? And they worked for the CIA and they had all these gold bars to give out and cash. I hope that this is not what it appears to be, that he could have easy access to this kind of cash and gold, and that maybe it was used for a different purpose, because the CIA does things that we don't know about with things that they probably shouldn't, but they do. So we'll see. We'll see how this plays out.
4: Yeah, we will be watching.
1: 25 years after the September 11th attacks, ICE says more than 2,000 suspected terrorists have been deported from the U.S. How Homeland Security is ensuring the nation never forgets.
4: Plus, two far-left House hopefuls reportedly plotting a socialist scheme to vote down the Department of Homeland Security's budget next year. It could really hurt the Big Apple. Next on National Report.

0: on Newsmax TV.
1: House Democratic leader Hakeem Jeffries is again refusing to rule out impeaching President Trump if Democrats win back the House in November.
2: What a shocker, huh? Mm-hmm. Jeffries has used the same language for months while saying Democrats' immediate midterm focus is lowering costs and winning back the House. Abraham Enriquez is a former Trump surrogate and Republican strategist. TJ McCormick is a Republican communication specialist and a great radio host. So we start. All right, Abraham. Obviously, all they want to do when they get back in is to just make life miserable for Donald Trump for two straight years, no matter what. That's everything that they are.
3: No, you're absolutely right. Look, in the first Trump administration, the Democrats actually cost American taxpayers over $43 million in baseless investigations, anywhere from the Russia hoax to the two impeachment trials. So I think it's incredibly important when, you know, Jeffries talks about how the Democrats are going to be aligned on bringing down grocery prices and putting more money in people's pockets. But you can't also sideline the fact that they have this record of just doing these baseless things of just going after President Trump. So voters in America actually really deserve to know what kind of Democrat party will they have if they send the majority to the House. Is it going to be someone that spends their waking moment investigating President Trump? Or are those members who actually put pen to paper and get work done? And we all know how this is going to end. It's going to be with baseless investigations again.
1: Mm-hmm. Well, let's take a listen to Hakeem Jeffries.
4: You said hold the crooks accountable. Does that mean that the House is going to be pursuing impeachment proceedings on day one?
5: No, we haven't ruled anything in and we haven't ruled anything out in terms of impeachment. As it relates to accountability, what we're going to do, led by Jamie Raskin and House Committee Democrats on the Judiciary Committee, as well as House Democrats on the Oversight Committee, led by Robert Garcia. Both of them are doing a tremendous job. We've got to follow the facts, apply the law, be guided by the Constitution, and then let the chips fall where they may.
2: Okay. Let's start with Jamie Raskin, yes. TJ. This guy's never met an impeachment or something to go after Trump that he didn't like. Oh. And the Constitution, that's what they're running against. They hate the Constitution.
6: If anybody just saw something go behind me, that was chills going up my spine and out of my body at the thought of led by, there's a line for you, led by Jamie Raskin.
1: Of all people.
6: Of all people. Look, Hakeem Jeffries, look, Republicans, they're... Your marching orders are well established. This is what the messaging is all about, and that can be your lead right there. They want to stack the court. They want to open the borders. They want to defund ICE. They want to impeach and make life miserable for Donald Trump. And the thing is, too, it's not just about making life miserable and being a thorn in his side. It's about undoing successful, necessary, crucial policies and laws and everything else. And also, apparently, undoing national security and withholding funding from important cities like New York and elsewhere. That's your messaging right there, gang. And every once in a while, you want to throw in something about $5,000. Okay, great. Throw that in, pepper it. But, you know, that's it. That's the line.
1: Yeah. Yeah. And it's all about obstructionist policies,
6: yes,
1: too. That's what they want to do here.
6: Radical obstruction.
1: And to
6: policies.
1: Your point, TJ, they are keenly focused on New York and two far left House hopefuls. They're plotting a socialist scheme to vote down the Department of Homeland Security's budget next year. New York Mayor Mamdani, he backed DSA candidates such as Daria Lisa Avila Chevalier and Claire Valdez. They're reportedly looking to block $215 million in crucial funding related to terrorism and counterterrorism grants, Abraham. So we also heard from DHS Secretary not too long ago talk about Operation Rotten Apple here in New York, how they've been so successful getting these criminals off the streets, and here they want to stop that. What's the purpose?

0: the streets, and here they want to stop that. What's the purpose of that?
1: Well, look, I personally love when the socialists eat their own, because if Mamdani's own hand-picked candidates are already scheming against the mayor that got them across the primary, what does that say to the every voter that got them across the primary? Do you think they're really going to care about you when they get to Congress? But look, this isn't about abstract budget language. This is about the personnel and the resources that puts money back into protecting one of the most the cities that is one under the most attack. So I think that it's important to note that if this policy was actually good, they wouldn't be so secret about it. I believe that they're trying to hide this from the mayor's office as well. If it's so such a great idea, then why keep it so secretive from the mayor's office?
2: You know, if the Democrats win the House, hopefully they win it by enough where the socialists aren't going to have such a disproportionate amount of power that they will be able to block Homeland Security funds and so many other things. That's the worst nightmare for Hakeem Jeffries and the rest of them, is that they're going to have so much power.
0: Yeah.
2: We'll see. Abraham Enriquez, TJ McCormick, thanks, guys. Straight ahead, the first full slate of games for the NFL season. Wow, there were some really good ones if you watch it like I did. So who stood out? Well, a bunch of those teams right there. And who should pack it in? Where are my Dolphins? Are they no picture of the Dolphins yet? All
0: Where
2: right.
0: are my Giants? Giants. Everyone's clapping. And also this, the excitement around the NFL season isn't just on the field. The sports betting industry is spending millions to make its mark on the midterm elections. So how is the gambling world trying to shape Washington, D.C.? That's still ahead.

0: covering every minute.
1: The first NFL Sunday of the season is in the books. Week one done. What a wild week it was, by the way. Under the lights at MetLife Stadium last night, Giants began the John Harbaugh era with a huge win, 28-20, over the Dallas Cowboys. And what a great game. Jackson Dart had three touchdown passes. The defense held the high-powered Dallas offense and Prescott to only 20 points. Elsewhere, Josh Allen engineered a seven-play, 96-yard drive with just minutes remaining in regulation to put the Bills on top. For what a great shootout that was in Houston against the Texans. The former MVP passed for 334 yards as Buffalo won 36-31. And that leads into their grand opening of their brand-new Highmark Stadium in Buffalo on Thursday night. They host the Detroit Lions. They had a good win yesterday, too. And they beat the Saints 31-30. That was a wild win. Trust me, wild win. And the Saints went for it. Gutsy call. Game-winning two-point conversion instead of trying for a game-tying extra point in overtime. I thought it was a bad call in the deep end zone corner, but the pass fell incomplete. That was it. Detroit gets the win. Wow, what a game. Chris Mano is a former NFL player and the host at Valuetainment Sports. So I love it. First of all, you know, you got the games that started earlier in the week, right? Mm-hmm. Seattle and New England. Mm-hmm. And then you had Australia with the Niners and the Rams. And the Jets. The Jets are
2: finally
1: undefeated. They beat the Titans 23-10. Take us through yesterday. I mean, I think the Bears are just finished scoring. You know, they're exhausted now. I think they're in the 100 mark. What about yesterday?
3: Yeah, it was an incredible first week. Thank you guys for having me so much. Unbelievable, right? In New York, the number one and number two teams over the last decade with the worst winning percentages, surprisingly, take week one. Both of them are 1-0 for the first time since 2009. So an incredible week. Yeah, a bunch of these games went down to the wire. We saw the Super Bowl rematch early in the week, and maybe not as exciting as we had hoped. We saw the Rams, who were supposed to steamroll the entire league, take an interesting approach to going to Australia just a day before their game, whereas the Niners took the whole week there to acclimate, and they lost. And we're not done yet, because tonight, last year's AFC number one seed and the Denver Broncos take on the returning Patrick Mahomes and the Chiefs. So it was an awesome week, a really cool distraction from what could have been a somber week. And it was kind of an example of why sports could be so important sometimes.
2: Yeah, Monday Night Football, here we go. Everyone's going to be tired tomorrow. But meanwhile, we saw the highest scoring opening game in the NFL history in North Carolina. The Bears defeated the Panthers 59-37, and the teams combined for nearly 100 points. Now, the Bears, they've seldom been associated with high-powered offenses in their storied histories. But what are we perhaps seeing, maybe a brand-new era for Bears football?
3: Absolutely. It started last year as Ben Johnson, who was the offensive coordinator for the Detroit Lions during their turnaround, came over and took the head coaching job in Chicago. And I mean, I think we all thought through the duration of Caleb Williams's college career that he could be this with the right guidance and the right development in the league. And we're finally seeing the fruits of that. He was unbelievable last year. Looks to do more of the same this year. There's an interesting clip going around where he approached the Panthers coach afterwards and said, you had a great defense, but he hung 59 on that defense. So I think he was just being courteous.
1: Mm. You think Taylor Swift's husband's ready for tonight?
3: Well, I sure hope so. I mean, I played for the Chiefs, so that's I have a rooting interest in this one. What worries me about this game is not the returning Mahomes. It's that their first round pick from last year, Josh Simmons, the left tackle tasked with protecting Mahomes as he gets back, is going to be out of this one, and they're going to start an undrafted rookie free agent making his first NFL showing tonight against a ferocious Denver Broncos defense. So that's a bit what I'm worried about. But if Mahomes is the Mahomes that we know and Andy Reid is the offensive genius we know, they'll get the football out quick, protect Mahomes, and let's see what we can do here.
1: Yeah, it should be a fun game. And, of course, my Dolphins are in yet another five-year rebuild. Chris Mano, thank you so much.
2: Thanks, Chris.
3: Thank you all so much for having me.
2: You too. GOP candidates turning up the volume on lower health insurance costs. Will it win over voters ahead of the midterms? We discuss coming up.
1: Plus, mortgage rates here in the country topped 7% for the first time in 15 months. So what does that mean for the housing market and first-time home buyers? We got a full report. That's coming up.

0: Republican candidates are putting healthcare affordability at the center of their midterm message. The GOP promising to lower insurance premiums and prescription drug costs. Now, the push comes after enhanced Obamacare tax credits expired at the end of last year, this leaving many marketplace customers playing for basically more coverage. Thanks for watching National Report. I'm Chrisia Lenzo.
1: I'm Rob Astorino. President Trump is also highlighting health care savings. The White House is set to send $500 refunds to nearly 1 million Obamacare enrollees next month. The president says this is meant to right the wrongs of the ACA and jumpstart his administration's efforts to tackle high health care costs.
2: Our administration is doing the right thing and giving the money back to the people who were wrongly ripped off. In many cases, these refunds will cover the entire spike in your insurance caused by Democrats who solely work to protect big insurance companies. The big insurance companies own the Democrats.
0: Jenny Beth Martin is the chair of Tea Party Patriots Action, and Tim Daschle is the executive director of Unleash Prosperity. Good morning to you both. So this is a big policy platform now, Jenny Beth, for the Republicans. Do you think it will be effective with respect to the GOP's messaging? Will it sway voters?
3: Well, I think it will be effective, especially if people go look at TrumpRx.gov. When you look at that, I was doing it this weekend with somebody who was commenting about how expensive a particular heart medication was, and they realized that it was a difference of $700 a month and less than $20 a month. So I think that the president and Republicans have made things less expensive. Right now, one of the important things is making sure people understand how that has happened and that there are cost-saving measures in place for people to take advantage of.
1: So you have congressional Republicans that are also campaigning on this issue, right? You've got New Jersey Congressman Tom Keene, who took a long leave of absence to deal with mental health issues. And he's touting his efforts to lower costs and expand access.
4: I meet too many families who pay too much, who get denied care, who suffer because of big insurance companies. I had enough. I took on the insurance companies to get costs down, to make sure they provide the same access to mental health care as they do for physical care.
1: Tim, what do you think of Keene's messaging there?
5: Well, look, I think that it's anybody who's talking about the price and the cost of healthcare is going to be hitting a nerve when three out of four voters say that their rates have dramatically gone up since Obamacare. In fact, if you look at deductible cost of a deductible or co-pays, that cost is up 120% since Obamacare. It was the greatest lie, the greatest travesty that ever happened in Congress and signed as a bill into law at the White House that our country really has ever seen. They said your costs would go down. They said you'd be able to keep your doctor. They said you'd be able to keep your plan. It was all a lie. It was all a scam. And President Bush said it correctly. It was to enrich the pockets of big insurance who tweaked and cajoled the system just so they could keep their profits high and stick you, the consumer, with the benefits. So anybody who's talking about this right now is in good footing. But at the same time, they got to tie it back to Obamacare and they got to tie it to President Trump's effort to work with drug manufacturers, to work with the private sector to bring these costs down, not more government programs.
0: Yeah, we're also hearing this from another Tom in another swing state, Congressman Michigan Tom Barrett. He is running on health care. Barrett says he's returning insurance companies' donations, just as you referenced there. Let's take a listen.
6: Every year, we pay more for health insurance that covers less and less when we actually need it. They get richer while we get sicker. I'm Tom Barrett, and I don't take a dime from health insurance companies. I sent their money back and told them to lower premiums instead. Then I wrote the Care Over Profits Act to force them to spend more of your money on your care.
0: Jenny Beth, what do you make of his ad? It seems pretty strong.
3: Yeah, I think it is pretty strong, and I think that it will resonate. People want to know that you're looking out for them, the constituent and the voter, and not looking out for the health insurance companies. And I think a lot of people rightly are very frustrated with health insurance companies because it seems that the health insurance companies colluded with the government as Obamacare went into effect, and they, the health insurance, many people feel the health insurance companies benefited while the end user, the patient, the voter, did not. So I think that it makes sense to return that money. We need more transparency when it comes to the cost when you stay in a hospital, when it comes to what is happening, how is that price being negotiated with health insurance companies, reduced regulations, and making sure that the members who are running for re-election are emphasizing that they are focusing on healthcare freedom and the doctor-patient relationship rather than the government insurance and maybe it gets back down to the patient relationship.
1: Tim, do you think voters can put two and two together that Obama and Biden caused a lot of this? Republicans now are in charge. Some of people might not like Trump, so let's blame him and the Republicans for the high insurance rates that I've got to pay, even though it's not their fault, and they're trying to do something about it and actually have, in many ways, done things about it. But do you think it's just whoever's in charge now is going to get blamed?
5: I mean, look, the bottom line is this has been a problem for a long time. Trump was president one term before. And so, you know, we did see the rise of healthcare continue under him. However, I just want to say the proof is in the pudding. The prices are coming down. There's no question about it. As a type 1 diabetic who is insulin dependent, remember the talk about insulin being very, very expensive. Well, those costs are coming down. Trump did force their hand. Trump is shining a spotlight on it in a way that no president has before. Well, we can't possibly, you know, use the government to call out, you know, different rates. Well, Trump is doing that a different way, and you're seeing different results from that. Now, I'm not saying that's going to sustain it. We need to do something more to like Jenny Beth said, it was a great, great point. Get rid of regulation. Get rid of the long process that it takes to bring a drug to market, the billions of dollars that companies have to use simply to get life-saving drugs on the market, and all the approval that you have to go through to do that. That has to be streamlined. That has to do it. So are people going to blame the government as long as it's high? Yes, they are, because the government is the reason why it's that high.
7: Yeah, and Jenny Beth, the Democrats' plan hasn't really worked. The DSA, they're putting forward Medicare for All. We've seen how that's worked in other nations. They pretty much come here for their health care. I mean, what do you make of what they've proposed?
3: Well, I think what they propose is a one-size-fits-all government solution. And if you wonder how that actually works in practice, go back and think about what happened with COVID lockdowns. Did you think that that worked very well? That was a government interfering, and it was one-size-fits-all for pretty much every single person in this country. They shut down hospitals. You couldn't get elective surgery. You had to basically be on death's door to be able to get into a hospital. None of that works. We need healthcare freedom, which means less government interference, not Medicare for All, but more choices in protecting that doctor-patient relationship.
1: Yeah, the government does so many great things.
5: By the way, just so you know, I have lived under single-payer health care in Great Britain. And let me tell you something. When you need something quickly, you got to wait a week or two. Yeah. It's a very, very disgusting way of doing health care. And Jenny Beth is absolutely right.
1: Yeah, unless you're bleeding out, and that's an if, you might get treated immediately.
5: Yeah, good luck.
1: Yeah, that's right. Tim and Jenny, good to see you both.
3: Thank you.
7: Thank you.
5: Thanks, guys.
7: Well, the Senate and House are back in session today, and both chambers have a full plate ahead of the midterms.
1: And this includes how to deal with artificial intelligence. Lawmakers are now debating how to move forward with regulating the technology. Congressional correspondent Kilmeny Dukart, she is live on Capitol Hill right now with what we can expect from lawmakers. So here we go, Kilmeny. Rush to do something, but they're not sure what they want to do.
8: Absolutely. There's a lot of different conversations happening in many different pockets. I mean, when you see Bernie Sanders and Steve Bannon on the same side of this, you know that Washington is paying attention. The progressive senator and, of course, the MAGA firebrand, they're going to be meeting on Tuesday with former Anthropic researcher Jacob Coxon, who you'll remember quit his job over AI safety concerns. This event is being called a pro-human assembly. Assembly calling for humans to remain in control of artificial intelligence and for companies to be held accountable. That coalition, though, is going to stretch even further. Republican Senator Marsha Blackburn and Progressive Caucus Chair Greg Kassar are also expected to participate in this conference on Tuesday, along with Hollywood actors and faith leaders. This, of course, comes as several major AI companies themselves have endorsed slowing the pace of development and prioritizing safety. House Speaker Mike Johnson wants to convene a meeting with AI platform providers separately.
9: I mean, Amadei and Altman and Elon and everyone, all of them. And they all say that we need some guardrails, but they all have very different ideas on what that looks like. So they don't themselves even have the answer as of today. So we can't rush in and have Congress do something that would be detrimental to national security.
8: Yeah, but some lawmakers say that isn't good enough. Democratic Senator Ruben Gallego is calling for immediate action.
10: This is more akin to Dr. Frankenstein telling us the monster is loose, help me stop the monster. And what we have right now is the method that we're answering is not meeting the moment. Speaker Johnson's not meeting the moment. Trump's not meeting the moment. Senate and Congress are not meeting the moment. We need to get together as fast as possible with the smartest people, with the skeptics, with the people that want to regulate, the people that want to actually deal with this.
8: All right, now this debate is not simply Democrat versus Republican. It's becoming a fight over how quickly AI should advance, what guardrails should be placed, and can Congress act quickly enough before the technology moves forward. Back to you.
7: All right, thank you, Kilmeny. Coming up, the Houthis launching another round of attacks on Saudi targets. How is this impacting the rest of the Middle East? Full report next.
1: Plus, a U.S. airman stranded in Iran is speaking out for the first time. He's recounting his dramatic experience behind enemy lines. We'll tell you who he thanks for his miracle rescue. That's

0: Osama bin Laden was dead.
1: I'm Katrina Zisch, and this is your Israel update. Gluten-free, no more. Israeli drug maker Teva Pharmaceutical Industries has announced a breakthrough in the fight against celiac disease. Teva says its experimental drug helped prevent gluten-related intestinal damage in adults with celiac. Patients involved in the study reported fewer digestive symptoms, while no new safety concerns were identified. Now, let's go to Israel correspondent Jody Cohen, who has this report.
2: Today I'm taking you to a hillside above the Sea of Galilee. You've probably heard of it. It's called the Mount of Beatitudes.
3: This place represents, for me at least, more than any other place, the incense, the idea that Jesus tried to pass when he brought the people up here.
2: For centuries, Christians have identified this as the place where Jesus delivered the Sermon on the Mount. That's one of the most quoted speeches in the whole of history. Now, gardens here look down onto the Sea of Galilee, where fishermen once worked and large crowds once gathered. The hillside today is quiet and open, with a wide view across the whole water that still feels close to the older world of boats, shorelines, and gathered crowds. So this is a place of peace and prayer, and definitely worth a visit. From the Mount of Beatitudes, I'm Jody Cohen.
4: All right, the Iran-backed Houthis launching another round of attacks on Saudi Arabia overnight. The Houthis also reporting Saudi strikes on one of the terror group's strongholds in Yemen.
5: This comes as President Trump says he doesn't care if Gulf states meet with Iran, and the president says the war will be over by the midterms. Middle East correspondent Jody Cohen is live in Tel Aviv with the latest.
2: Hi there. So media is reporting that Saudi Crown Prince Mohammed bin Salman has met with U.S. Central Command amid an increase in attacks by the Iran-backed Houthis. And Saudi Civil Defense issued several alerts throughout last night before confirming that the danger had passed. The Houthis also reported Saudi strikes on the Houthi stronghold of Saada in the north of Yemen. Now, this comes as the Houthis have taken over more islands on the Red Sea coast by the strategic Bab el-Mandeb Strait. And that's another key international waterway, which has more than 10% of world trade passing through. It also comes as the Saudi East-West oil pipeline was hit by drones on Friday, and that pipeline is a critical backup route for Saudi oil amid disruptions in the Strait of Hormuz. And we're hearing that it could take weeks to fix. Talks were supposed to be held today between Gulf states and Iran over a potential deal on Hormuz, but Oman announced that the talks had been postponed in the interests of consensus. Meanwhile, President Trump indicated that shipping is getting through Bab el-Mandeb, except for Saudi ships, which he suggested would get straightened out. He also reiterated that the war could end after the midterms. Take a listen.
6: Iran will end right after the midterms, maybe before, but it'll end right after the midterms. Gasoline's going to drop like a rock. I will tell you this. Iran wants to make a deal so bad. They are calling constantly. They want to make a deal. They got to make the right deal. I'm not going to make a deal that's no good.
2: Iran's President Pezeshkian, however, is still insisting that Iran will not surrender to the United States. Reporting live from Israel, Jody Cohen, Newsmax.
4: All right, now to this. Back in July, three U.S. troops were tragically killed at an American base in Jordan after Iranian forces launched an attack. And now, according to the Wall Street Journal, those enemy attacks were enabled through the use of high-resolution imagery of that Jordanian base, which was reportedly provided by Chinese entities. Now, when asked about the report in the Wall Street Journal and about any potential involvement from Chinese President Xi, President Trump brushed it off as two cooperating nations simply keeping tabs on one another.
6: I think he's behaved reasonably well, and we behave reasonably well. You know, when they say that China spies on us, I say, you're right, and we spy on them too, you know? We spy on them, too.
4: Well, let's discuss with our panel. Fred Flights is a former Trump National Security Council chief of staff and executive secretary and also a former CIA analyst. David Zhang is the host of China Insider with David Zhang. So, Fred, do you think that China is helping Iran in these kind of ways directly?
7: Well, defenders of China are trying to deny that, saying that it wasn't the Chinese government that sold a spy satellite to Iran in late 2024. But look, no Chinese company sells a spy satellite without the Chinese government, without the Chinese Communist Party's approval. The government knew this spy satellite was being given to Iran. It's not that the U.S. and China spy on each other. Of course they do. That's not the issue here. China helped an American enemy, and it helped it big time. Now, there's also a Chinese firm that is supposedly helping Iran operate the spy satellite. It resulted in the deaths of American soldiers, and the Trump administration should hold Beijing accountable.
5: Yeah, David, do you think President Trump will hold Beijing accountable? We are now looking 10 days away from the meeting with President Xi, and pretty much President Trump is trying to mollify some of the issues that are occurring, saying that this is run its course in terms of China helping Iran. How do you characterize China's assistance here for the Iranians?
8: Well, 100%, the president should hold China accountable. The assistance part, it's a continuous one. It's something that they're trying to do under the radar. So we're not going to see this full-blown, 100% confirmed case of China delivering something to Iran on paper. But just talking about the timing here, 10 days until the meeting, the summit, I do think the president may be reserving that conversation in person with President Xi to understand. Look, I think the summit in itself may not be achieving much in terms of the bigger objectives, but in terms of these small and I think more important aspects where American lives were, you know, people died because of this. I think those are important conversations to have with Xi.
4: Yeah. OK, so, Fred, how do you hold China accountable then?
7: Mm-hmm. Well, let's specify that China can't operate this satellite without Chinese. Iran can't operate it without Chinese assistance. So at a minimum, the president should say your firms that are helping China do this, they have to stop, deactivate the satellite, cut Iran off from it. If that was to happen, I think we could move on. But if the Chinese government keeps saying, well, we didn't do this and we don't know what our companies did, that's just nonsense. And the president should be clear about that.
5: Yeah. And in addition to China's potential assistance to Iran, the Iranians themselves, they are showing no signs that they're ready to capitulate to any U.S. demands. And in a recent post, quote, they said Iran's president issued this defiant statement. If Americans are warriors, let them face our valiant military forces. Why wage war on civilian infrastructure, food, supplies and livelihoods? If they're human, why deny people access to water, food and medicine? Our people can't be bullied into submission. Iran won't surrender. So, David, is this just posturing by the Iranian government, because they also are hurting their people? Of course, we know how the Iranians have been slaughtered for trying to rise up and go against the regime there.
8: It's terrible that this message was sent out. They're hiding behind innocent people. They're using these humanitarian characters as somehow justifying their actions. Look, a lot of Iranian officials actually trained in Chinese strategies on using United Front, using unrestricted warfare. So a lot of their learning, they're taking a page out of the CCP's strategy book. So a lot of these things you're seeing, despite no direct help from China, although there are plenty of evidences to suggest that, they're still using a lot of these characters that the CCP uses against its enemies. So I think it's a vile statement that he put this out there.
5: Mm-hmm. All right. Fred Flights, David Zhang, thank you, gents.
7: Good to be here.
4: A U.S. airman stranded in Iran is now speaking out about his 2 days behind enemy lines after his fighter jet was shot down. The weapon systems officer going by call sign Dude 44 Bravo for security reasons, and he details his experience in an interview with 60 Minutes.
9: My parachute was damaged in the initial attack. At one point when I looked up and saw no parachute, that was the most It was the most terrifying thing I've ever seen. So I paused right then and I prayed, Lord, your will be done. But if I'm getting through this, I need help.
5: The airman praising God for his survival, which he says was a miracle.
10: So how fast do you think you were going when you hit the ground?
9: Professionals, based on my description and the injuries that I had, the professionals think I hit the ground going somewhere between 70 and 100 miles an hour.
10: How did you survive that?
9: A modern-day miracle. I believe that it's a testament to God's provision in my life to bring me through that moment in a way that didn't prevent injuries, but prevented any catastrophic injuries that would have affected my ability to survive.
5: Dude 44 Bravo was flying in the backseat of an F-15E Strike Eagle on April 2nd when it was struck down over a remote area of Iran. And of course, Rob, he was found and saved on Easter Sunday, April 5th. So an incredible story, one of the most difficult missions that they've ever had to try to rescue someone. But I remember learning about this news. We don't get a lot of good news in the media, but this was one of them on Easter Sunday. So clearly a miracle.
11: I remember everybody. I was praying for this guy
5: for
11: over
5: sure.
11: that weekend. And we got the Easter miracle.
5: We did.
11: It really was amazing.
5: Yeah.
11: Thank God. Well, President Trump is heading to North Carolina this week. The president is looking to throw his political power behind candidates locked in tight races. So can he help bring those Republicans across the finish line? We're going to talk to a White House deputy next.

0: With just 50 days to go, the midterm campaign blitz is in full swing, and President Trump and Vice President J.D. Vance are stepping up their push to keep Congress in Republican hands. Now, Vance is expected to deliver remarks this afternoon at a manufacturing facility alongside Kansas Senator Roger Marshall.
1: And as for President Trump, well, he's going to be down in North Carolina Wednesday for a rally with Republican Senate nominee Michael Whatley. Whatley is battling former Democratic Governor Roy Cooper for a big open seat there. The campaign push comes as Trump and Elon Musk's political operations dump millions into battleground states and try to win those races. Lauren Biss is a special assistant to the president and a senior deputy press secretary. She joins us now. So, look, the big issue with 50 days to go is just the president has to talk about what he's accomplished in 2 years and the Republican majority and what the difference would be if the other team takes over, right?
2: Right. And North Carolina will be a great chance for the president to showcase all he's done to restore law and order. Under his administration, we've seen the largest decrease in violent crime in American history. The murder rate is expected to hit 125-year low. And when you contrast this with extreme radical Democrat policies who want to abolish our prisons, they want to release murderers, rapists, pedophile, criminal, illegal aliens back into your communities. They want to abolish ICE. Republicans are the common sense party. We are seeing our policies of law and order really work and deliver results for the American people and for American communities.
0: Yeah, and speaking of a major win for the administration, 25 years after 9/11, U.S. Immigration and Customs Enforcement has deported more than 2,000 known or suspected terrorists from the country since President Trump took office in January 2025. So, Lauren, tell us more about this effort.
2: Yeah, you know, under Joe Biden, he released millions of illegal aliens completely unvetted into our country. On day one, President Trump took action. He started to close our border, delivered Americans the most secure border in American history, 15 months of zero releases, and he unleashed ICE to target the worst of the worst, including national security threats. You said it, more than 2,100 known or suspected terrorists arrested under this administration. Top that off with over 10,000 gang members. We are targeting the worst of the worst, getting these public safety threats out of our communities, and we're seeing the results. The largest decrease in violent crime in American history, and we will continue to deliver safer communities for Americans.
1: Lauren, describe these 2 years working in the White House, you know, with this president. What's the message you want to get out to the American people?
2: Yeah, I mean, we are living with one of the greatest presidents, probably the greatest president in my lifetime. He's delivering record results for the American people. He inherited a country that was not doing well under Joe Biden. Him and extreme Democrats want to take it back there. They want to open your borders. They want to abolish prisons. President Trump and Republicans are for common sense, and we will continue to deliver safety, border security, and massive record deportations to the American people.
0: Hey, Lauren, also, because the president was so successful when it came to really shutting down the border, getting all these people out, the worst of the worst, as you mentioned, in many ways, he doesn't get enough credit because he did it so quickly. I mean, how do you see that? Do you think the White House is messaging enough on this issue? Because it seems like Americans, they have a short memory span, and this was a major problem under Joe Biden.
2: Yeah, you know, from my time, I used to work at the Department of Homeland Security.
0: Right.
2: I can tell you that the mainstream media got to the point with the border when we're trying to, you know, pitch the border numbers every month. They're like, well, it's not really a story anymore. It's been so secure for so long. But all it takes is going back to extreme Democrat rule. They want open borders. What happened under Joe Biden could easily happen again, but this president won't let it. He is delivering the most secure border in American history. He deserves credit for that. He deserves credit for all he has done to unleash ICE, to get these criminal illegal aliens that the previous administration allowed to invade our country and our communities. He really doesn't get enough credit for that, but we continue to talk about it, even if the mainstream media continues to refuse to cover it.
0: All right, Lauren Biss, thank you so much for joining us.
2: Thank you.
0: Coming up, a possible boost for Social Security recipients next year. New inflation numbers could mean a bigger check next year. But is there a bigger problem looming for the program? Details ahead.
1: And mortgage rates, they're back up above 7% for the first time in a year. And that could put even more pressure on home buyers. What it could mean for the housing market, that's up next.

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1: This could be good news. More than 70 million Americans who get Social Security could see a boost in their monthly checks. That starts next year. AARP is projecting the biggest cost of living increase since 2023.
2: The projection is welcome news for seniors on a fixed budget who have had to contend with persistent inflation for at least the last few years. Correspondent Carolyn Ryan is live in Atlanta with more. Carolyn.
3: Good morning. Yeah, a bit of relief potentially on the way for seniors who collect Social Security. AARP is forecasting there will be a 3.6% cost of living adjustment for 2027, which would mean the average retiree could see about $75 more in their check each month. Now, the potential increase comes, of course, as inflation remains stubbornly high, with seniors in particular feeling the impact of rising costs for groceries, energy, housing, and health care. Now, that 3.6 figure is just an estimate. Social Security's annual cost of living adjustment is based on inflation data from July, August, and September. So we won't know the exact figure until next month when that September report is out and the government is able to calculate the official number. But as Americans await that possible increase, broader concerns over the program's long-term viability continue to grow. Social Security is already paying out more in benefits than it collects in payroll taxes, with the difference being covered by its trust fund reserves. But those reserves are being depleted quickly. Current projections show it could run out of money in less than 10 years. Now, that doesn't mean Social Security is going to disappear. Payroll taxes would continue coming in. But without action from Congress, those revenues would not be enough to pay 100% of scheduled benefits. So that could mean huge cuts down the line to benefits, 20% or more. So for a retiree receiving $2,000 a month, a 20% cut would amount to roughly $400 less every month. So while millions of Americans may see a bigger Social Security check come January with the cost of living increase, the much bigger question remains what those benefits are going to look like in the years ahead. And so far, Congress has not been able to agree on a long-term solution. We're live in Atlanta. Carolyn Ryan, Newsmax.
1: Thanks, Caroline. So Congress never wants to touch this.
2: Right.
1: They know they have to. They've been dealing with this for decades. Mm-hmm. Now it's actually getting closer and closer to when they said it would.
2: Sure.
1: And though they won't be insolvent, as you just said, it could mean, unless they do action, and they don't like to do action on anything, it could mean cuts. Mm-hmm. And this is something they have to deal with.
2: Right. And this cost of living adjustment, while it's good, $75, I don't think longer term, to your point, it's going to be a major issue the next generation is going to have to pay for. We're going to have to find the money from somewhere. That only means more taxes and higher bills for all of us.
1: Well, every time somebody says, I've got a solution, and they present it, it's the scare tactics come. Just like the AI we're dealing with now.
2: Oh, yeah. That's another
1: 10 times worse on Social Security.
2: Mm-hmm.
1: Average mortgage rates now over 7% again, first time in more than a year. It comes amid concerns that the Fed is considering another interest rate hike. Financial experts are now trying to determine how this could impact the housing market. Correspondent Heather Meyer, she is live in San Diego this morning with more on what this means for the overall economy. Heather.
4: Yeah, Chris and Rob, good morning to you. So the average 30-year fixed mortgage rate is now at 7.15%. And that's actually higher than it was even on Friday. Now, to give you some perspective on all of this, back in February, it was briefly at 5.99%. Let's start with why this rate's suddenly jumped up again. It's multi-factor, but economists say mortgage rates are heavily influenced by the bond market, particularly long-term treasury yields. So right now, investors are worried about persistent inflation, higher oil and gas prices, the Iran war, and the possibility that the Fed could raise the rates when they meet this month rather than cut them. Well, this is some tough news for would-be home buyers who've been saying for years that they will buy when the rates are lower and for those looking to refinance. So let's say you're buying a $500,000 home, 20% down at a 6% mortgage rate. Your monthly principal and interest payment would be right around $2,398 a month. But at a 7% rate, that jumps up to $2,661 a month. So at the end of the year, that's thousands of dollars more. We've been watching the mortgage rate slowly increase for weeks, and we're already seeing watching the impact of this. Zillow says nationally home sales fell more than 10% from July to August. And sales are also down slightly from this time last year. There's another interesting piece of this story, though. There are more homes on the market. Zillow says inventory is up 3% from a year ago. So buyers are getting more choices, but they're having a harder time affording those homes because of the cost of borrowing. Zillow updated their housing market forecast for the rest of this year, anticipating a slower real estate market. They said until the rates ease, many households will likely stay on the sidelines a little longer as renting is still the more affordable substitute. So when will these mortgage rates come down again? Well, of course, nobody has a crystal ball, but there still are some options for buyers out there who are able to qualify for one of the programs for potentially buying their rate down could help them purchase the house now and then hopefully refinance at a lower rate later. Reporting live in San Diego, I'm Heather Myers. Christian Rott, I'll send it back to you.
2: All right. Thank you, Heather. We did see inflation come in hotter than expected last week, Rob. And, of course, the Federal Reserve is meeting this week, so we'll see what their guidance is as to rate hikes. But, of course, the rates and the mortgage rates, they're correlated to some degree. So this is not good news for the Republicans right now in terms of the affordability issue. The Democrats clearly are going to take a hold of this, saying people can't afford houses.
1: Yeah, Democrats make the mess. Republicans try to clean it
2: up
1: and do a decent job. But at the very end, this is what people are going to remember. Little rate hikes here and there, inflation higher than it should be, but a lot lower than it was. Gas prices a little higher than it should be, a lot lower than it was. But all of this matters in the next 50 days.
2: That's
1: so
2: right.
1: We'll see. Mm-hmm. Even as rates of gambling addiction, by the way, though, have reached record highs, that's bad news. Tens of millions of dollars are pouring into the midterms from big sports books. What does this mean for the future of gambling regulation in America? We're going to discuss when National Report comes up next.
2: Plus, coming up also at noon, Bianca Across the Nation. Bianca De La Garza has a preview.
5: Coming up at the top of the hour, the big stories, including what President Trump is saying about calls to slow down AI. Also, two major blue city school systems are blocking AI for their students. Is this doing a long-term disservice for them? Plus, there are some new allegations about the holdout juror in the Lindsey Clancy trial. Could he face charges for lying on the questionnaire about previous abuse allegations? I'll see you at the top of the hour. For

0: Schmidt, weeknights.
1: The sports betting industry is emerging as a major player in the 2026 midterms. According to reports, DraftKings, FanDuel, Fanatics, and Bet365 have poured more than $76 million into the election cycle.
2: And a lot of that money is being routed through group spending in both Republican and Democratic races. The political push comes as the industry faces growing pressure on some sort of regulation. Steve Merrill is a sports betting analyst at Wager Talk, and TJ McCormick is a talk radio host and a Republican analyst. So this is everywhere. I mean, you could bet on how many times TJ is going to shake his head, and you could do that, right? Yeah. But honestly, I mean, in the middle of a game now, you can bet what the next play is going to be, the over-under for the half. It's crazy, Steve. So does it need a lot of gambling regulation in this country right now?
3: Yeah, I've seen every side of this. You know, I started back in 1996. This is my 31st football season as a full-time professional sports betting analyst. And back then, the internet was just starting. And you had some online sports books in the Caribbean and Costa Rica and Antigua. And for the next 20 years, we basically made a lot of those countries rich by having it illegal in 49 of the 50 states here. Nevada, of course, was the only state that had sports betting until 2018, when New Jersey, you know, had the Supreme Court case. It got overturned and instantly became legal for states to legalize it. And we now have, I believe, 38 or 39 states out of the 50 with some form of sports betting. So it has become too big to fail. And unlike 8 years ago, it's not about trying to get it legal now. It's about how it's going to be regulated. And what's interesting about this, Rob and Krisha, is that it's not a red or blue issue. It's an industry issue. And this money is going for both Democrats and Republicans, depending on which local races the sports betting industry thinks best affects their chances and for their best interests.
1: Yeah, and they clearly.

0: They have the money to influence the outcomes, too. So according to the New York Times, they wrote this, quote, the industry has spent heavily on lobbying state legislatures to legalize sports betting and to limit taxation and some regulation, leading to the fastest expansion of legalized gambling in American history. More than 35 states and Washington, D.C. have legalized some form of sports betting. So, TJ, do you believe that money will help change this? How is this going to affect politics?
1: It's going to affect politics in the sense that you'd hope that politicians will listen and keep in mind the people. You know, it's an industry regulation thing. It's about people. It's about people. This is affecting real people because, you know what, it's one thing to talk about legalized sports gambling. All right. It's the mobile gambling that is really, truly puts it right in people's laps. Just like Rob said, in the middle of a game, you can reach for your phone and you can throw down 10, 20 bucks, 30 bucks, $1,000. You can bet and bet and bet. And this is it's getting into the hands of young people, just like the rest of the social media conversation about devices. Gambling addiction is real. Something about this couch is the third time I've talked about my own sobriety. Something about couches makes me open up. I'm a sober alcoholic, and I have seen gambling do real damage to generations of families. And it's something that if there's, and I'm not a big regulation guy, I'm a big free market guy, a lot of us are, but you have got to clamp down on it's one thing to walk into a casino, a sports book, it's another thing to grab your phone. And there's college boys out there, especially young men, there's college men out there who are gambling. So, yeah, it's an industry thing, but it's really a people thing. There's a lot of lives ruined. It's as serious as Coke.
2: Well, we're raising a generation of young men who are going to be, you know, high all the time because pot's legal everywhere, and they're going to be betting every second, so they'll have no money. That's going to be great in about 10 years. Gamblingharm.org. They say this, 20% of online sports bettors have problems reaching the level of clinical addiction. 50% used a gambling addiction tool in a sportsbook app, no surprise. And 20% lost money, which directly hurt their financial situation. Seems like more than that, probably. Also, one quarter of sports bettors say they were unable to pay a bill because of wagers they made. So, Steve, I mean, we obviously have a gambling problem here. It's going to get worse and worse. But, I mean, what is the solution? You have free enterprise. People have to make their own decisions. It's, you know, if you clamp down on something, they'll want to do it more. But as TJ said, you know, in the past, you used to have to physically go to a casino and make a bet, and there was only one state, or, you know, the bookie down the block, but not on your phone.
3: But as I mentioned earlier, nothing's changed. You know, the internet sports betting's been here for almost 30 years now. So if we are going to overregulate it, all that's going to do is push it underground again. We're going to be back to where we were 8-9 years ago, where only one state had it and everybody else was betting through Costa Rica, Antigua, and other, you know, third world countries, basically. It's here. It's too big to fail. And the other thing I'll point out is we've tried the regulation route throughout history, right? About 1-4% of people become problem gamblers, and that's not good. But that also means 96-99% of people do it responsibly. Alcoholism is around 10%, I believe. Adults who cannot swim is around 20%. We don't close swimming pools. I'm not saying it's the same thing. But we have had prohibition on alcohol about 100 years ago, and that did not work. And the sports betting prohibition did not work for the last 50 to 60 years. I do think we're in the wild, wild west stage right now where it's an infancy for a lot of people. It's a new thing, so you're going to have more problem bettors out of the gate because these are people that haven't bet before. I do think the next 5 or 10 years it'll become more mainstream. England has had this for decades, and they don't have quite the problems over there as well.
1: Yes, they do.
3: And same with drinking. You know, they drink earlier in Europe, and they don't quite have the binge drinking problems. So it's a wild, wild west between the NIL and sports and college sports and sports betting. But I don't trust the government to regulate it correctly. They're going to overregulate and make it worse.
2: Here's a tip for you. Bet against the Dolphins every week. You'll be
3: right.
2: Steve Merrill, thank you. TJ McCormick, good to see you.
0: Thanks, guys. And that does it.

0: not to restrict them.
1: I'm Katrina Zisch, and this is your Israel update. Gluten-free, no more. Israeli drug maker Teva Pharmaceutical Industries has announced a breakthrough in the fight against celiac disease. Teva says its experimental drug helped prevent gluten-related intestinal damage in adults with celiac. Patients involved in the study reported fewer digestive symptoms, while no new safety concerns were identified. Now, let's go to Israel correspondent Jody Cohen, who has this report.
2: Today I'm taking you to a hillside above the Sea of Galilee. You've probably heard of it. It's called the Mount of Beatitudes.
3: This place represents, for me at least, more than any other place, the incense, the idea that Jesus tried to pass when he brought the people up here.
2: For centuries, Christians have identified this as the place where Jesus delivered the Sermon on the Mount. That's one of the most quoted speeches in the whole of history. Now, gardens here look down onto the Sea of Galilee, where fishermen once worked and large crowds once gathered. The hillside today is quiet and open, with a wide view across the whole water that still feels close to the older world of boats, shorelines, and gathered crowds. So this is a place of peace and prayer, and definitely worth a visit. From the Mount of Beatitudes, I'm Jody Cohen.
4: Bianca, across the nation, President Trump just announcing, quote, whoever wins AI wins. This after major tech CEOs began calling for a slowdown of development. President Trump also saying the only control or guardrails that AI needs is a strong and smart, high IQ president. We're tracking all the breaking details on this. And with Congress now back in session, how do they plan to address AI?
5: Congress is obviously less qualified than the people who are pushing this frontier to know all the ins and outs of it.
4: Plus this.
6: This is the third time you've asked about a Twitch streamer in California. I've done four events in Michigan this week. You know what didn't come up? Twitch streamers in California.
4: All right, he's changing his tune. Michigan Senate candidate Abdul Al-Sayed refusing to answer questions about his relationship, which was cozy, with Hassan Piker. He was all over his campaign events during a few months ago. Now he's trying to distance himself from the controversial commentator who has said some hateful things. And a new tragic twist in the death of actress Hayden Panettiere. Investigators reportedly are ready to charge a longtime drug dealer after a startling discovery. Today's news and all the newsmakers, we kick things off right now this Monday. It is noon here. Welcome into Bianca Across the Nation. I'm Bianca Della Garza. Great to have you with us. Some breaking news as we're coming on the air. Vice President J.D. Vance will be holding a news conference in Kansas City, Missouri. We are going to take you live there in just a few minutes. This, as there is breaking news coming out of the White House this moment, President Trump just announcing this, posting on Truth Social. Ukraine has agreed not to hit Russian energy targets. Russia has agreed to do likewise. The world's diesel price rise is mostly caused by the Russia-Ukraine war, not Iran. This coming in just minutes ago from the president. For more reaction to this and, of course, the big showdown with AI, let's take you out to foreign affairs correspondent Alex Salvi. He's at the White House with the very latest for us now. Alex?
7: Yeah, I can hear you, the president there talking about energy prices, the war in Iran, and of course, artificial intelligence, all leading up to this high stakes summit with the president and America's top economic rival next week. President Trump speaking rather candidly when it comes to Washington's relationship with the Chinese Communist Party, saying they spy on us and we spy on them. The president's responding to reporting that China provided Iran with satellite imagery prior to a June missile attack that killed three U.S. service members in Jordan. The president was asked if he would raise that issue with China's Xi Jinping during a visit to the U.S. next week and about Xi's conduct amid the ongoing war more broadly.
8: Behaved reasonably well, and we behave reasonably well. You know, when they say that China spies on us, I say, You're right. And we spy on them, too. You know, we spy on them, too.
7: Now, Beijing is denying providing Iran with any material support amid the ongoing hostilities, as Trump and Xi are set to meet on September 24th here at the White House, with the president saying the war, artificial intelligence, tariffs and electric cars will all be on the agenda. Now, the president back in the nation's capital after a 2-day visit to Dublin for a golf tournament where he voiced support for a united Ireland, remarks that drew backlash from many British politicians. Trump also opposing calls for new regulations to the rapidly developing AI industry, saying the focus must be on beating China in the global race.
8: Well, I say this, look, we're leading China in AI. We're the most sophisticated country in the world. And frankly, I want to keep it that way, because whoever wins AI wins.
7: Now, China faces accusations of fueling opposition to AI and data centers across the United States, with experts saying it's likely intended to gain a competitive advantage over the U.S. when it comes to that field. The president, just a few moments ago, taking to Truth Social, saying that criminal and regulatory power over these companies are already in place, adding that only one entity benefits from this so-called conspiracy theory, as he's putting it, that entity being the Chinese government, Bianca.
4: Alex Salvi live at the White House to kick things off. We continue the conversation right now. Thank you, Alex, on AI and so much more. I'm pleased to bring in former Massachusetts Senator Scott Brown, also the former U.S. ambassador to New Zealand, along with former Trump campaign National Press Secretary Hogan Gidley. He's also the former White House Principal Deputy Press Secretary and worked as a speaker for Mike Johnson, who has made a lot of comments about what Congress should and should not do with AI. First, let's get to what President Trump is saying. Obviously, he does not want China to win the AI race. Nobody, I think, here does in America. He writes, the Trump administration has stopped AI people from doing bad or potentially bad things like Dario, Anthropic, exclamation point from the president, who is now pretending to be a perfect little angel, and we will continue to do so. All right, we know that there's been some statements recently, and Dario has asked point blank, is this going to be the end of humanity? And his first words out of his mouth were like, I think it's funny, stumble, stumble, deflect, deflect. It's awkward. It's concerning. I'm going to start with you, Ambassador Brown. I think that there's two conversations that need to be happening. No one wants China to win, but what is reasonable? And why can we allow people who are in charge of this tech just to be making all the rules and regulations and not ruling out that they have guardrails?
0: Well, first of all, for me, it's a trust but verify. All these high-tech CEOs, I mean, they have a vested interest on what's going on. Excuse me. And for example, I appreciate the president putting together a commission and putting in some guardrails and some guidelines. But bottom line is, this is a new Democratic talking point now, the anti-data centers, the anti-AI. But I am concerned, like many other people, that, you know, it could go rogue. Now, we've seen for a fact that there's many people trying to be involved, and that's a good thing. But we are also a republic, and it's important for us as the people there now, the House and Senate, to actually get involved and have them come and testify and say, okay, what does it mean by weaponization? Like, tell us what exactly is going on so we can actually be partners instead of always kind of banging away at each other.
4: Yeah, and I agree. This cannot be a left or right Democrat. This has to be bipartisan. Hogan, I want to just put up what CEO of OpenAI, Sam Altman, had said, because we had Dario. Obviously, President Trump was tracking his comments, and we'll have those in a few minutes. But Altman's out saying we are unapologetically on team humanity, and AI must also always serve people. To ensure that, we need to always ensure that alignment and safety techniques stay ahead of progress in model capabilities. Here's Speaker Mike Johnson talking about Congress, and he says they should not be taking the lead on all of this. Let's listen.
5: And Congress is obviously less qualified than the people who are pushing this frontier to know all the ins and outs of it. So this has to be a partnership with the industry itself, with the corporations that are doing this, and with the policy and lawmakers. And that's a very complex thing to resolve. If we overstep it, I'm telling you again, Jake, it could be a national security threat for every American. So we have threats in both sides of this, and we've got to do this in a very thoughtful, deliberate way, and we have to do it with urgency, and I'm committed to that as everybody else is.
4: I know you consult very closely with the speaker. So, Hogan, people obviously are looking at this and saying, well, maybe it is just Chinese propaganda, but at the end of this, there is obviously capabilities, and even those who are running it, who have developed it, said, we're not sure. And that should give pause no matter what political party you're in. So what is the next step that protects humanity, if you will want to be that grandiose about it? It seems like that's what's on the line here.
9: Well, the president's absolutely right that the guardrails, the guidance needs to be hashed out with the powers that be here. But let's understand something. AI isn't going anywhere. It is the future. And right now, America leads the world in that technology. China's way behind us at this point. The largest AI companies are all in America. They're American companies. And we don't want to lose that edge. At the same time, you want to protect our citizens. That makes a whole lot of sense as well. But I do think there is going to be a divide, Bianca, between the right and the left here, because the left is going to want to regulate this thing into oblivion and prevent us from moving forward and actually give the upper hand to foreign nations like China. They've done so in a lot of other policies as well. So I hate that. But the fact is, this will be a battle, potentially at the ballot box this November, because this technology is going to improve the lives of all in this country. But there are some definite pitfalls and downfalls on the horizon if we don't do it the right way. So we need to move forward cautiously. But forward is the only way we can go here.
4: It will improve some lives, and in ways, it will, decimate some areas of industry, right? And I think you're right, Hogan, that we can't let the Democrats just say, you're not allowed to make money, right? Because this is capitalism. But when you look at some of the leaders on the, tech side here, and they have IPOs, and they have valuations, and they have shareholders, and people are looking at it saying, okay, is there something that you don't want us all to know about the runaway, what can happen, what we've seen already happen as fast as it's moving? I agree that it might become a political thing, but Senator, back to you. I think we need to implore everyone who's a sitting member of Congress to take it out of it politically and talk more about the strategy of how you have companies producing something that will be here to stay, but do it in a way that protects the American people and can still beat China.
0: Well, first of all, they can't even keep the government open. So while I'm semi-hopeful, I'm not very, very hopeful. But these companies have the ability to basically police themselves. They come out and say, oh, we need the government. Well, no, we're not going to be the scapegoat. The government is not going to be the one to blame when this thing goes sideways. They have the ability right now to put on those checks and balances and know what's right and wrong. And if they're having problems, then they know who to go to. They can go to the president. They already have an open
4: door
0: with them.
4: But who's holding their feet to the fire to ensure they'll do that with so much money on the line?
0: Well, that's true. The money talks, and bottom line is, but I want to make sure that humanity is around and not being run by robots. I'm sorry. So I want to be a trust but verify guy, and whoever's in elected office right now needs to do their damn jobs.
4: All right. Obviously, a conversation that is not going to be complete or over, but this has certainly been very enlightening. We'll watch it all as it develops. Ambassador Brown, Hogan Gidley, appreciate you both.
9: Thanks.
4: All right. We're still here, humanity, and we are coming back with much more. Look at this. Days after it's installed, a new statue to honor Charlie Kirk has been vandalized. The latest now in the search for those responsible for this disgusting act. Plus, what a scare. Wisconsin Congressman Tom Tiffany, he's also running for governor, describes the moments he had to make an emergency water landing. A small plane he was traveling in was going down. He lives to tell the story. And we take you to Dublin, Ireland. Look at this, courtesy of EarthCam. They're having a great time out there in the streets. And President Trump made a major move about a tariff on Irish whiskey. We'll have that and more when we come back today on Bianca Across the Nation.

0: Wisconsin Congressman, candidate for governor Tom Tiffany, had to swim to safety after a plane he was flying in loses power and makes an emergency water landing in a Wisconsin lake. Tiffany was flying back from an event Saturday night. The pilot had to make a split decision to land this four-seater plane right here in Lake Wausau that surrounds the airport where they were obviously planning to touch down. Tiffany and the pilot were the only two in this plane. The congressman needed a dozen stitches in his head after he hit the dashboard during this water landing.
1: Len said to me, we are going down. Pull your seatbelt tight. And that's exactly what I did. I gave it a yank and pulled it good and tight, and it was probably about 10 seconds later, not sure the exact timing, but probably about 10 seconds later, we hit the water.
0: Wow. Tiffany says he has the deepest gratitude for those first responders who arrived to the scene quickly, transported them to a nearby hospital. Again, he received treatment. His wife was by his side. And again, he is just thankful. He had some stitches, but is out already explaining this near-death experience. Pretty frightening moments there. Checking some news headlines now. A new Legionnaires disease scare in the Bronx. Traces of Legionella bacteria have been detected in 10 cooling towers, including one at Yankee Stadium, another at Lincoln Hospital. This South Bronx cluster has now sickened 10 people and killed one. Health officials, though, are stressing the cases have been linked to Yankee Stadium and baseball games there are continuing as headlined. The Kennedy Center could be on the brink of bankruptcy. Documents reportedly warn the Washington Institute could struggle to make payroll or pay maintenance costs within just weeks now. President Trump has offered to help raise the money, but he wants recognition, some say, for the role. The board is set to meet tomorrow. They will discuss the center's financial future. We'll continue to monitor all of these developments. And President Trump spent the weekend in Ireland, and he's giving Irish whiskey a bit of a tariff break. Speaking at the Irish Open, Trump announced he's removing that 10% U.S. tariff on whiskey imported from Ireland. He says that the Ireland's Prime Minister tournament winner, Shane Lowry, and others had been pushing him on the issue, saying, "Everybody's been bugging me." So cheers to that. If you like Irish whiskey, and I bet a few of those folks out there on the streets in Dublin we just showed you are imbibing on some of that. We're coming right back after this in 30 seconds.

0: Look at this, a new statue that was honoring the conservative activist Charlie Kirk, whose one-year assassination we just marked last week. It's already been vandalized just days after it was unveiled. Red paint smeared across the memorial outside Turning Point USA headquarters. This is in Phoenix. And the nearby statue was defaced, including a Christian tribute. The attack, as you can imagine, is drawing serious condemnation from many people who love Charlie. And now police have a major manhunt for whomever is responsible. Right here in studio with me, correspondent Sarah Williamson has details. And, you know, I can only imagine the cameras have caught a lot of images, Sarah. This is disgusting.
1: They have. And, you know, Turning Point USA, you can imagine there is a lot of cameras surrounding that building. But the 8-foot bronze statue was unveiled just outside the headquarters on September 10th, to mark exactly 1 year since Charlie Kirk was assassinated. But then 3 days later, the staff arrived to find it covered in red paint. Look at these images. You can see that paint smeared across Charlie Kirk's face and neck, and a frowning face that was painted across his chest. This statue depicts Kirk wearing his signature Freedom T-shirt, a cross necklace, and a wedding ring. But that nearby Christian memorial was also targeted. The word Jesus and a cross on a sign reading Jesus defeated death so you can live were also crossed out. But the vandalism quickly drawing condemnation from Republican Congressman Abe Hamadeh, who described it as truly abhorrent, adding that the left is intolerant and militant, evil exists and must be confronted continuously. Erica Kirk also vowing that the statue will be restored, saying we'll put his name right back where it belongs, clean up the mess, restore Charlie's statue and keep building. We will never give up and never surrender. Now, the statue was created by Arizona artist Quinton McCann, who spent months making the piece. And he tells me he was shocked and disappointed to see it vandalized so soon after its unveiling. And he also has this messages for whomever is responsible.
2: You got to stop. Come on. I'm sure, yeah, they have the freedom to disagree. But in a civilized country, you shouldn't have the freedom to kill and destroy.
1: Now, McCann also tells me that that red paint has already been cleaned off with only very minor damage to the surface that is going to be quickly repaired with wax. Turning Point USA says here they have handed over surveillance footage and is working with Phoenix Police to identify whoever is responsible.
0: Yeah. You know, it's so sad. I'm not actually surprised. There's so many sick, evil people out there just disturbed. I hope they put it behind something. Maybe it's a beautiful
1: It's beautiful.
0: Piece.
1: And that's actually something that Quentin, the artist, said to me as well. He said he was really heartbroken to find out that news. But at the same time, he wasn't shocked. He wasn't surprised that there are people out there who would do something so malicious.
0: Depraved. All right, Sarah, thank you. And I know we'll be updating folks when and if the suspect is caught. Thank you. Don't go anywhere. When we come back right here, new details in the death of actress Hayden Panettiere. She died after taking just one pill, what it was now believed to be. A look also at who may be held responsible in connection to her death. And Michigan Senate candidate Democrat Abdul Saeed now trying pretty hard to distance himself from the guy he looks really excited to be with here on the campaign trail, the one and only hateful Hassan Piker.
3: The third time you asked about a Twitch streamer in California. I've done four events in Michigan this week. You know what didn't come up? Twitch streamers in California.

0: Goldman on Newsmax TV.
1: Well, there are Jewish voters in your state who are concerned about your relationship with Piker. You have condemned anti-Semitism, but not called out his rhetoric directly. Why not?
2: Weijia, with all due respect, this is the third time you've asked about a Twitch streamer in California. I've done four events in Michigan this week. You know what didn't come up? Twitch streamers in California.
3: He's getting kind of testy, isn't he? Oh, Michigan Democratic candidate Abdul Al-Sayed dodging the question concerning Jewish voters in his state and again trying to distance himself from the streamer, Hassan Piker, who is at so many of his events and even Al-Sayed's victory party.
1: Your opponent, Mike Rogers, calls him your running mate. What is your current relationship with Piker?
2: I'll tell you this. I don't know if Mike Rogers has a running mate, but when you run for U.S. Senate, you don't actually have one.
3: Again, seems to be irritated that people are bringing up his relationship. He should have seen this coming, right? Let's bring in our panel host of the Howie Carr Show, Howie Carr. He's also the author of many best-selling books. The most recent one, Mass Corruption, The Breakdown of Law and Order. And I'm also pleased to have former Democratic New York State Senator David Carlucci, author of the book, President Next. David, I'm going to start with you because you are a Democrat, and we know that there were many instances where Al-Sayed had Piker on the trail with him, a victory party, to now keep saying California streamer. I mean, why not just own it and say, I don't agree with some of the things he says, but I do want part of his audience. I mean, wouldn't that just be the real honest truth that Americans deserve?
4: Well, look, I would condemn the comments, but Al-Sayed has to speak for himself, and that's what he said. Allowing for just anyone's comments to inherit your mouth, I don't think is appropriate on the campaign trail. So he has condemned anti-Semitism. He says it's a scourge, and he wants to talk about the issues that are important to Michigan voters, and that's the cost of goods, health care, the trade war with Canada.
3: He's also said some strange things about the synagogue shooting, talking about how hurt people. He's had some
4: and he did
3: missteps.
4: Regret that. He openly said, look, I commented too far. It was not the place. And violence has no place in America. Okay. He's been very clear about that.
3: He might be clear. I just don't think he's being clear about how much he liked Piker. I mean, they were like bro time there at the pool, Howie. Pick up on what David's saying, that he's denounced it. Should be enough. Keep saying California streamer. Why doesn't he just say big tent like they all were a few weeks ago?
5: He's got this big chunk of radical Muslim voters in Dearborn, Michigan, and around Detroit in general. And after October 7th, they asked his campaign staff asked him if he wanted to denounce the genocidal attack on Israelis, and he said no, he didn't, because it would make some of his constituents or would be constituents feel bad. So he's still pulling the same thing. I'm glad that they asked him three times about Hassan Piker. You know, Bianca, Republicans, if a county commissioner in Kentucky runs a red light, every Republican in the country has to be asked if they denounce him for violating the traffic laws.
3: So,
5: you know,
3: we'll see where he ends up again.
5: The same standards for Democrats, too.
3: And, you know, I think Hassan Piker knows that he's kind of been, in a way, put on the sidelines here. But I don't think he's going to just stay out of the conversation that's happening. So let's talk about the conversation happening with AI. It's a big one. It's really coming to a head. Everyone's sort of grappling with some of the comments that were made about it ending humanity. Sam Altman is warning about AI losing control. But he is assuring everyone, we're on team humanity. Okay. But let's see what Anthropic CEO Dario Amodei, asked by Anderson Cooper, thinks. And he was asked point blank, if AI goes wrong, could it wipe out humans? Let's listen to this interesting response.
6: You do believe that it's possible that AI, if it goes wrong, could wipe out humans?
7: Yeah, look, I'm still worried about all of these things.
3: All right. I'm pretty worried that nobody really knows exactly how to rein it in. And government hasn't been too successful when they put their hands in it, David. But there definitely has to be some guardrails. What do you think this should look like? So it's not just a political talking point. So it more is about the existential threat that may or may not be coming.
4: Yeah, this is the
5: Bianca. Isn't this?
3: Well, David first, Howard. Let David take this first.
5: With China,
3: let David take it first because you just answered the last one. Guys, let David take it first.
5: China's not going to go along with this anymore than they went along with climate.
3: Howie, let David take it first. Sorry, go ahead, David.
4: Yeah, look, I think it's about balancing that question about, hey, we don't want to put our foot on the neck of innovation, but at the same time, we want to have guardrails. So the laziest form of policy is just saying no, to either ban it or do nothing. And we got to find something in between. And Bernie Sanders, you know, he's talking about a bill that would ban artificial superintelligence. But in that legislation, what he's getting at is setting up an agency, or setting up a cabinet level agency that would be responsible for going out and securing treaties with other nations to make sure that we're collaborative in this effort, because it has amazing potential to do some great stuff. But we've all seen Terminator 2.
3: As long as it doesn't kill humanity.
4: And we know the negatives that can happen.
3: Okay. I want to play this because then I want to get Howie's reaction. And I'd like to go back and forth so we all have equal time here. This is Speaker Mike Johnson asked about how Congress should be handling things.
7: I think the leaders and the providers of all these platforms, the guys you named and a few others, there's about seven or eight people who are in charge of this. They need to come together in a meeting with us and sit down and figure out what the right balance is. We cannot put a moratorium on this because China will overlap us. And that's the challenge. It's national security.
8: So when are you going to invite these moguls, these AI experts to Washington? I mean, it sounds to me like they would come tomorrow or Tuesday.
3: All right, Howie, to you now. We know Barack Obama told Democrats at a recent fundraiser he would be developing a plan around AI if he was running for president in 2028. This has moved on from data centers. But talk to us about what you think and see this being.
5: Isn't Barack Obama the one who said that he would, when he was elected, he would halt the rise of the ocean levels because it was such a dramatic, terrible threat to humanity? And then he bought a seafront property on Martha's Vineyard, right on the Atlantic Ocean. I mean, we seem to run into these existential threats right around election time. Remember COVID?
3: But you got Sanders up there in your neck of the woods there, and
5: net neutrality.
3: Yeah, you got Bernie Sanders though up in your neck of the area,
5: and it never pans out. And it's always the same people that are pushing it. Like the same people who were pushing the Russian collusion hoax are now pushing.
4: So what's the answer? Do nothing.
5: But our AI situation.
4: So Howie, what's the answer? Put our head in the sand.
3: I know, I'm trying to get into. I don't think you can hear me, Howie, when I'm speaking to you, but.
5: No. Listen, the solution is, you know, a treaty is not going to do any good, especially if we're dealing with China. How much has China helped us on
4: so what is the answer?
5: Climate change threat?
4: What's the answer? What's your suggestion?
5: I would say just let it roll. I don't think
3: I don't know if people want to let tech people.
4: We should elect you.
3: I don't think people want to just let these tech guys who admit there could be something really going awry.
4: That'll be
3: awry
4: the campaign
3: to be
4: slogan. That fits on a bumper sticker.
3: Let's continue the conversation. Howie Carr, David Carlucci, when you come back next time. I hope it's soon. Thanks, guys. Taking a break. When we come back, there are some brand new questions. Disturbing information. The holdout juror in the Lindsey Clancy mistrial. Did a questionable past play a role in the case? And was there something on the jury questionnaire that was filled out improperly? Also, just minutes ago, tracking Vice President J.D. Vance. Here he is stepping off of Air Force 2, Kansas City, Missouri, holding a press conference. We're going to bring that to you live. He's talking about manufacturing there, Webco Manufacturing in Olathe. Stay with us for our continuing coverage here on Bianca Across the Nation.

0: on Newsmax TV.
1: There are new details today about that holdout juror at the center of the Lindsey Clancy mistrial. New report says the juror was accused of domestic violence in 2021. He allegedly grabbed his wife by her throat, threw her into a dresser. The juror would then plead not guilty to the charges, which were later dismissed. And now there are new questions as to just how he was allowed to sit on this case in the first place. But where does it go as far as Kevin Reddington may be concerned, the defense for Lindsey Clancy? I am pleased to bring in our Legal Eagles Newsmax senior judicial analyst, Judge Andrew Napolitano, and former federal prosecutor Doug Burns right here in studio with me. All right, Reddington's a pit bull, but this piece of information, whether or not you think he lied on a jury questionnaire, does it do anything, Judge, first to you for the defense?
2: No, it does nothing to affect the outcome of the case. I'm not even so sure it was a material matter that both sides needed to know about.
1: Okay.
2: Look, well, if there had been a conviction here and then it turned out that somebody got on the jury by some nefarious means by holding something back, Mr. Reddington would have a case, but he already has a mistrial. There's nothing else he can get.
1: And as I said, the case was later dismissed, domestic. So let's put that aside. But there are a lot of people outside of the sympathy for Lindsey now looking at this guy saying he's getting harassed. Governor Ron DeSantis in Florida says he can get asylum. And this juror has raised on GiveSendGo $110,700 at last check. They want to raise $150,000 because he's being held a hero for being the holdout.
3: Bianca, you don't need an American studies professor to say that all of this stuff is troubling, okay? None of this should be taking place in a trial or in the aftermath of a trial. You know, social media, internet, rumors, speculation, conspiracy. No place for any of it, okay? And the reality is, on the DeSantis thing, you know, he doesn't need asylum because he hasn't been charged with anything. But the point is, the asylum, the only asylum I can think of, honestly, if he were charged with lying on the form, Judge, in Massachusetts, DeSantis could refuse to turn him over.
1: Anyone can move to the free state.
3: But then he
1: of Florida.
3: Could be ordered to turn him over.
2: Correct, correct.
1: Right. But you're saying it shouldn't be happening like this, but it is happening. What does that mean to the institution, worked in for so long, the law, justice.
2: What it means to me is that Lindsey Clancy has adopted some of the fan base like Luigi Mangione, a person who obviously did the act. In Mangione's case, he's pleaded guilty.
1: Right.
2: She has this fan base. Her lawyer is trying to fan the fan base. Why? Because the prosecutors have to decide whether they want to try her again.
1: Yes, DA Tim Cruz has a big decision before September 29th.
3: Huge decision, right.
2: Correct. If they can persuade the prosecutor that the overwhelming feeling amongst the base from which the jurors come is that she is not guilty, do they really want to go through this again, or will they take a plea to
1: not
2: some lesser?
1: Not guilty by
3: reason of insanity.
1: So let's talk about another development in a legal case that is so tragic. Very young actress, Hayden Panettiere, reportedly now had taken a pill laced with fentanyl, oxycodone, fentanyl, longtime drug dealer, and now the LADA may try to trace the drug back to him. Kind of similar to what we saw with Matthew Perry and Mac Miller. Stand by. J.D. Vance just took the stage in Kansas City. We want to listen in now to our vice president.
4: Thanks, gentlemen. Please have a seat. First of all, good morning to our great FBI agents and all the people, the law enforcement represented here who keep us safe. We're thankful for your efforts and thankful for your hard work. And most of all, thankful for your courage and dedication to what you do. So pleased to be here. Pleased to be here to announce a very, very important anti-fraud effort. And I'm going to kick it over to Todd Blanche after this. But there are two big things we want to announce here today. The first is that under the leadership of Kelly Loeffler, who, by the way, has been an amazing advocate for the American people, has probably been the most zealous anti-fraud person in the entire administration, we are going to suspend 870,000 people permanently, people who defrauded the government over the last couple of years. The last couple of decades, we're going to make it impossible for them to get loans from the federal government. If you think about the PPP program, which was set up by Congress and by the administration during the first Trump administration to ensure that our small businesses were able to operate in the incredibly challenging environment that was created by the COVID pandemic and, of course, by the state government response to the COVID pandemic, what we did is we created a program to ensure that small businesses were able to operate and, importantly, American workers were able to be supported. But as happens with so many of the the programs that are born out of the generosity of the American taxpayer. We had many, many people who took advantage of those programs, people who decided to steal from the American taxpayer, steal money that was supposed to go to small businesses and American workers. Well, we think it makes sense that if you were caught stealing from the American taxpayer, you shouldn't be able to benefit from these loans anymore. So we're going to suspend about 870,000 people from being able to access these funds in the future and from being able to borrow money from the American taxpayer. If you screwed the American taxpayer, the federal government is now going to say, you're cut off, no more, you shouldn't be applying anymore, and if you do apply, you're no longer able to get those benefits. Pretty common sense. I think this drives me to my second point, which is, unfortunately, we've seen this with so much of our anti-fraud efforts and hard work over the past couple of years. This should have been done earlier. It's kind of ridiculous that so much of the fraud that we saw under the PPP program wasn't actually enforced, wasn't taken seriously by congressional Democrats or the Biden administration. So what we've done here is say that no fraud is too small. If you tried to steal money from the American taxpayer, if you took funds that ought by right have gone to American small businesses or American workers, not only are we going to cut you off, but we're going to prosecute you. And I'll let Todd talk a little bit more about this. But in just the last 3 months, we have taken close to 90 prosecutorial decisions that are making clear and sending a message to the fraudsters that if you defraud the American people, if you steal money from the American taxpayer that should go to American workers, we're actually going to prosecute you and we're going to try to send you to prison. I think the American people have every right to expect that when they write the check to the IRS, when they write a check to the

0: happens to the American people. We want to protect your money. We want to ensure that your generosity goes to the legally entitled recipients and not to fraudsters. And to congressional Democrats, I'd say we'd love to have your help. Why don't you guys support our efforts to fight fraud instead of making it harder for us to fight fraud? So with that, I'll turn it over to the great Attorney General of the United States to talk a little bit more about what we're doing on the administration of justice side. Todd, come up here and take it away. Todd Blanche.
1: Thank you, Mr. Vice President. Thank you very much for both you and President Trump leading in what has been an historic effort to combat fraud in this country. As everybody knows, the President's Task Force to Eliminate Fraud is led by our great Vice President, and we've seen more happen since the establishment of that task force than we have for years and years and years, and that's something the American people should be appreciative of. President Trump is very focused on eliminating fraud and waste in this country. There has never been a president in American history more serious about stopping fraud and protecting the American taxpayer than President Trump. He said the ripoff of this country was over, and we're delivering on that promise, and the results, some of which we're going to talk about now, speak for themselves. It's an honor to be in the great state of Missouri, a state that still believes in hard work, honesty, and common sense, and standing with real fraud fighters like our great SBA Administrator Kelly Loeffler, our new Assistant Attorney General Colin McDonald, Senator Schmidt, Governor Mike Kehoe, our Inspector General Kirk, who you're going to hear from in a few minutes, and our U.S. attorneys who are here today, and all of our federal and state partners and federal agents here. Thank you for being here. I flew in from Washington, D.C. this morning for one reason. The American people were robbed, and they deserve to know. The Paycheck Protection Program, which the Vice President just talked about, was run by the SBA. It was created to save jobs and keep good American businesses alive during COVID. But some fraudsters treated it like a personal piggy bank. The DOJ, the FBI, the Small Business Administration, and their great Office of Inspector General saw this happening, and now we're looking to every day fix it. We're talking about today just less than 2 months, between June 12th and August 31st, with the help of 40 U.S. attorneys' offices and 20 federal and state investigative agencies, we uncovered approximately $245 million in losses. There's a lot of people that have been implicated or charged, but so far we've charged over 80 individuals tied to this theft of $245 million. Now, I just want to talk about two cases to give you all an example of what we're talking about here. In one case out of the Western District of Missouri, which encompasses Kansas City, Jamie Gray allegedly attempted to steal more than $55 million from taxpayers by filing hundreds of these loans. He claimed to own dozens of businesses that were in operation prior to the pandemic. But in every instance but one, these businesses didn't even exist. The only business that he claimed to own that did exist was a business called Fur Lives Matter. Now, it was a business out of Texas, and it does exist. But when law enforcement talked to the people who actually worked at Fur Lives Matter, they had no knowledge of Mr. Gray. And so for that, he's been charged with three counts of wire fraud and one count of money laundering by the DOJ. One more case to show you the brazen nature of some of these fraud cases. This is out of the Northern District of Iowa. A grand jury charged two individuals with 47 counts of wire fraud, money laundering, and conspiracy. And here's what they did. They submitted and attempted to obtain fraudulent PPP loans on behalf of 100 and plus immigrants from Cuba. They falsely claimed that they were self-employed and each had earned approximately $100,000 in gross income in 2019, so before the pandemic, when they actually were not self-employed. They actually worked at a Northern Iowa meatpacking plant or somewhere else in Northern Iowa. This effort was an attempt to collect 4.5

0: $5 million in taxpayer money. And PPP actually distributed over $2 million as part of this scheme. Now, this couple has now fled the country, and they remain at large, but we're working hard to get them back here. So those are two examples of the many, many examples you've heard about for the past 6 months and that I expect you're going to hear about until we defeat every fraudster in this country. And that's why we're here in Kansas City today. The Western District of Missouri has been one of the top prosecuting offices in this surge that I talked about over the past couple months. Our U.S. Attorney, Matt Price, who's here on the stage with us, he and his office have done great work over the past couple months and shown the country exactly how it's done. So thank you, Matt, for the work and for that of your prosecutors. I also want to recognize Colin McDonald and the work of the department's new National Fraud Enforcement Division. We created that that new division this year, and it's already up and running and doing great work. In less than 6 months, that division has already delivered results, and that does not happen by accident. It happens by the support of President Trump and of the Vice President, who drove this from the very beginning, and the work that division has already started to do will continue for the next several years, if not for longer. So for years, fraudsters got the message that Washington would look the other way. That era is over. We're charging more defendants, we're convicting more, we're taking the money back, we're working with every single federal agency to use every tool in our toolbox to go after these fraudsters. The Department of Justice will continue expanding our reach across the country to pursue all fraud, no matter how large or no matter how small. So thank you to the President. Thank you, Mr. Vice President, for being here today. And thank you again to every prosecutor, every investigator in this fight. Let's get back to work. Thank you.
1: Thank you, Attorney General Blanche and Vice President Vance, for your incredible leadership on this task force. And I want to thank law enforcement, and I want to thank everyone on the stage with me for the partnership. Small businesses are our nation's largest job creators, and among our nation's biggest taxpayers. Like every taxpayer, they deserve to know that programs that they fund are not siphoned away by criminals who would rather steal from hardworking Americans than become hardworking Americans. During the pandemic, the SBA delivered $1.2 trillion through COVID, EIDL, and PPP. Now, at least $200 billion of that was stolen, meaning scam artists purchased luxury cars, homes, vacations with the stolen money that was aimed at small businesses and saving the employees that they employ. The Biden administration looked the other way and attempted to forgive known fraudulent loans. Now, thanks to President Trump and Vice President Vance, those days are over. As part of Operation Heartland Surge, the SBA is announcing our largest fraud enforcement to date. As of today, we've suspended 870,000 SBA borrowers, as you heard from the Vice President. It's tied to an estimated $39 billion of taxpayer money across 45 states and territories. Now you add that to the previous five states that we announced, from Maine to Minnesota to California, that takes us up to now all 50 states, about $49 billion in fraud. These suspensions bar them from accessing small business loan and contracting, federal contracting programs. But exposing these criminals is only the first step. This summer, we referred $22 billion to the United States Treasury for collections. And today, the SBA and our Inspector General, who you'll hear from in a minute, is launching Operation No Dose. We're issuing demand letters to suspected pandemic fraudsters across the country, starting here in Missouri and Kansas. The message is simple. If you stole from the Paycheck Protection Program, if you created fake companies and lied about your employees, we know who you are. We will claw back the money, and where warranted, we will refer you to law enforcement so that you can face the jail time that you deserve. The Trump administration is ending the corrupt practice of protecting criminals at the expense of honest American taxpayers. Thank you, and I will now turn it over to our great FBI Director, Kash Patel.
2: All right, J.D. Vance there, members of the administration talking about the fraud. You heard Todd Blanche announcing the crackdown. Vice President will also be holding a rally in just over an hour. We'll bring that to you as well. We're going to step away. Much more at the top of the hour when Bianca Across the Nation comes right back.

0: Investigated President Trump. We're learning former CIA Director Brennan will appear before this grand jury. Fort Pierce, Florida, October 15th. The date has been set. Now, his attorney says this is part of a broader criminal investigation into whether former law enforcement and intelligence officials conspired to violate Trump's civil rights. Brennan also remains a target in a separate investigation over allegations that he lied to Congress. Again, that is separate, and that is an allegation he denies. Now, a lot of news breaking at this hour in the Middle East. Let's get to this first. Saudi Crown Prince Mohammed bin Salman taking a meeting to discuss regional developments. He met with the U.S. Central Command Chief Admiral Brad Cooper in Jeddah in Saudi Arabia. This amid escalating hostilities. The Yemen proxy by Iran, the Houthis. Now, the meeting comes days after sources familiar with the matter say that the Crown Prince has actually sought assistance from President Trump to help fight the Houthis. Reports say that the president did not agree to strikes on the group, but Washington reportedly telling Riyadh it would provide intelligence sharing, targeting assistance. Now, again, CENTCOM is there for a face-to-face meeting with MBS. We'll watch as details are trickling out. All of this as we watch oil prices hitting $108 a barrel after some fresh attacks. The Houthis attacked Saudi infrastructure. A lot of fears over this. There have been some concerns that the Houthis have now captured the strategic island of Perim. That's in the Bab al-Mandan Strait. That's in the Red Sea. That's not the Strait of Hormuz. Of course, these attacks on Sunday now were also accompanied by the Gulf states postponing a meeting with Tehran to discuss creating a temporary shipping lane through the Strait of Hormuz. That, of course, the other vital lane where a fifth of the world's oil and gas supply normally passes. So oil is up, and President Trump is pushing back also on any criticism breaking right now. He is actually out with a brand new Truth Social post where he blames the Biden administration for inflation, pointing to oil prices and Iran. He says just moments ago, I hope everyone realizes that price increases throughout America were caused by sleepy Joe Biden and the Biden administration, not by Trump. Even oil was higher under Biden than it is right now. And we prevented Iran from having a nuclear weapon. Let's get out to Middle East correspondent Jody Cohen, tracking all the latest for us right now. Jody.
1: Hi there. So media is reporting that Saudi Crown Prince Mohammed bin Salman has met with U.S. Central Command amid an increase in attacks by the Iran-backed Houthis. And Saudi Civil Defense issued several alerts throughout last night before confirming that the danger had passed. The Houthis also reported Saudi strikes on the Houthi stronghold of Saada in the north of Yemen. Now, this comes as the Houthis have taken over more islands on the Red Sea coast by the strategic Bab el-Mandeb Strait. And that's another key international waterway, which has more than 10% of world trade passing through. It also comes as the Saudi East-West oil pipeline was hit by drones on Friday, and that pipeline is a critical backup route for Saudi oil amid disruptions in the Strait of Hormuz. And we're hearing that it could take weeks to fix. Talks were supposed to be held today between Gulf states and Iran over a potential deal on Hormuz, but Oman announced that the talks have been postponed in the interests of consensus. Meanwhile, President Trump indicated that shipping is getting through Bab el-Mandeb, except for Saudi ships, which he suggested would get straightened out. He also reiterated that the war could end after the midterms. Take a listen.
2: Iran will end right after the mid, maybe before, but it'll end right after the midterms. Gasoline's going to drop like a rock. I will tell you this. Iran wants to make a deal so bad. They are calling constantly. They want to make a deal. They got to make the right deal. I'm not going to make a deal that's no good.
1: Iran's President Pezeshkian, however, is still insisting that Iran will not surrender to the United States. Reporting live from Israel, Jody Cohen, Newsmax.
0: Jody, thank you. Let's bring in our expert panel now to discuss all of this. Tim Desher, he's the executive director of Unleash Prosperity. Brylan Holland, a political commentator and also the author of Make America Talk Again. And Jared Steffman, columnist at The Daily Signal and author of The War on History. So it seems to be pretty much another critical waterway now, Iran and their proxies controlling it, the Houthis there, Bab al-Mandan. Jared, I'm going to start with you. Marcus don't like uncertainty. This is exactly what it is. We know the Saudis are now meeting with CENTCOM Admiral Cooper. They want the U.S. to intervene. Do you think militarily we need to at this point?
3: I think there's very good reason to think that the Saudis, to a certain extent, have responsibility for their own intervention. They do have a sizable military that we have supported. I think that their hesitancy to be involved, I think, has been somewhat problematic. Obviously, we work in close cooperation with them. The U.S. military is quite a bit stronger. But I do think that's what's important. What President Trump is trying to negotiate with them, that they do have a serious issue now where their trade is going to be cut off, that they may have to intervene. They've mostly sat on the sidelines throughout this conflict, but obviously it affects them more than even us. So I do think that is an important part of this. So I don't think that they can always continue to sit on the sidelines and not military intervene themselves and not just rely on the U.S. military.
0: All right, let's talk about the market reaction. Tim, for that, I go to you. The Saudis closing this east-west pipeline. Okay, they shut it down. This was the alternative to the Strait of Hormuz. Oil has shot up. We checked last time. It was $108 a barrel. Saudis are not saying how badly this has been damaged, how long it will be closed, but the market could lose about 120 million barrels if the pipeline's closed for a month. And so obviously this is problematic for the midterms, for the administration. President Trump with that post saying, it's Joe Biden's fault. Is that the right messaging?
4: Well, look, I absolutely think that the affordability crisis, he's kind of combining two different issues. And by he's absolutely right. When you take inflation all the way up at one point, growing it at 9.1%, that doesn't just go away as soon as Biden is elected out of office. Those prices remain high. And the only thing you can really do is grow wages to work your way out of it. And President Trump, thankfully, is doing that despite the inflation being so persistent. And so, look, this is going to be a problem. The big problem right now with the futures in terms of oil, what I see is our refining capability. Look, we can produce oil. We can produce oil, but can we refine it? Do we have the ability to do that, to keep up with it? And then also our reserves, Bianca, we are really drawing down those reserves at very, very heavily since we've been trying to keep gas at a reasonable price. We've been pouring our strategic oil reserve into the market. So this is the kind of thing that's perpetuating it. Yeah, you know, think disruptions happen all the time in oil, and this pipeline may be offline for a long time. It may not be offline. But the real issue here, Bianca, is the whole picture. And are we able to recover from all of the things from this war in Iran in a quick manner? I hope we are.
0: I hope so, too. And as if there wasn't enough to worry about with wars, now we have the conversation about AI, which is certainly getting very complicated very quickly. Brian, I'll bring you in on that. A race with China. President Trump says we will be in a bad position if we do not win. He wants to maintain, of course, you know, somewhat diplomatic relationship. As you can see, she's coming over, you know, keep your friends close, your enemies closer, perhaps. But there are warnings, and a lot of people are saying, isn't there a middle ground here when you have people talk about the end of humanity and you have the tech leaders who have been able to kind of continue to develop? And even they can't say, worst case scenario, that it would not happen. Talk to us about what you think, especially someone of the younger generation who faces a lot of this ahead, job market and where it goes, what you think is a way to make this not political, but really about an existential threat that may or may not exist, and it may be coming soon.
5: Well, sure, Bianca, there's an obvious need for AI safety in 2026. It's kind of something that's crazy that hasn't been discussed so far. Obviously, something that Congress and the White House needs to put together. Obviously, the president put together the first ever AI task force, and we've already made headway here, but I think we need more. And what I really think needs to happen is on the educational levels. Obviously, I graduated high school this time last year. I am, 20-year-old in a time in America where AI is used everywhere except the classroom. So it's a band of use where the one place we need to be taught how to use it. I really do think that if educators taught us how to use AI effectively and ethically, that we would be able to not be replaced by it one day in the job market, but we're going to be able to use it as an assistant.
0: Yeah, that's a great point. Jared, back to you. Anthropic and Open AI CEOs, everyone's talking about it. They're actually calling for development to slow down. So they themselves are putting this out there. there, not just the folks on the left or on the right. And even OpenAI is going to delay the IPO. I think there has to be a conversation about what these companies have been up to. How much of this is really just to satisfy their investors, not about not having people get rich and make money off AI, but the real concerns of what's driving their rush to do this without having guardrails. And I don't know, Jared, are we really going to say they're going to police themselves?
3: Yeah, it's a complicated thing. It's very interesting that all these companies kind of came to the administration at the same time. It does make one worry, too, that they're simply trying to prevent any future competition from other companies that want to enter the market. That's always a danger with this. I think Vice President J.D. Vance even mentioned that. I think most Americans believe that there should be guardrails, this technology. I mean, we can see how fast it's developed just within a few years. I mean, a few years ago, nobody was using this, and now, you know, everybody's grandma is using it now, too. And obviously, we see how the potential for this AI to get out of control beyond the scope that even its creators have created. This is all sci-fi kind of stuff. Americans want those kind of guardrails. Do we want the companies themselves creating the guardrails, or do we want the American people deciding that? I think that's very important. I think that's what the concern is, especially with these companies now coming to the president and Congress.
0: All right, AI stocks today down. Tim, you've got an Anthropic CEO, Dario Amodi's 3,800-page word warning. He's also been doing some interviews. What do you make of where this goes? How much of this is actual need for the governments to step in? We know some schools are banning it, but also a real need for people to understand when people are actually saying it's national security, Chinese propaganda, versus companies that maybe are just getting really excited about a lot of zeros and maybe not really thinking of the rest of us, the little guys.
4: Well, I'm sorry. It's not just companies getting excited about a lot of zeros. It's the $12 trillion in value that average Americans saw in their 401k last year because of a overperforming market. It's an incredible thing, incredible boon to American prosperity, this AI thing. And I just want to say this, be very, very careful. If you read what happened over the weekend, it was the Democrat Party meeting in Washington, D.C., all of the upper party apparatchik meeting in Washington, D.C. to sort of have a united narrative on AI and AI regulation in the guise of Bernie Sanders-esque talking points. So we got to be very careful to take a talking point that the left is throwing out and taking it on ourselves to make it just a little bit better than theirs. Look, I don't want AI to get out of control, but I mean, was this conversation happening when Henry Ford was creating the car? I don't think so. The productivity was there. The regulations came as time went on, and that's good and bad. So I think we need to be very careful to not play into the hands of the Democrat Party using this as a midterm strategy.
0: I get it. That's why I prefaced the question with Chinese propaganda. We know there's bots and we know there's that. We get it.
4: It's not just Chinese, though. It's the Democrat Party.
0: Right. But they're going to jump on anything, whether it be trans people have rights, whether it be defund the police. They're crazy. They're going to jump on anything. So, of course, they're going to be assembled. They're going to be mobilized. They think they can win in the 50 days here. I will say, but the warning is coming directly from the source. Sam Altman, there are two ways AI progress could go very badly, and we must avoid. First, we could lose control of the future to AI. This is unacceptable. We are unapologetically on Team Humanity, and AI must also serve people. What I'm saying is we have to believe that they actually want to do this. I don't think it has to be a political talking point, but I think we have to figure out a way forward. I know this is going to be a conversation we continue to have, and I appreciate all of your thoughtful comments. Tim Descher, Brylin Hollihan, Jared Stepman, thank you all.
3: Thanks,
0: guys. Coming up, should AI be in the classroom? That is the question. Two blue cities are banning it. Does this actually put the U.S. farther behind? We know other nations have been more aggressive so people can learn AI, so they can use it, because, like our panelists just said, it is here. Plus, millions of Americans may see a bigger Social Security check next year. These new projections bringing welcome relief to seniors who are dealing with all these high prices. And mortgage rates just crossed another threshold, and that could mean big changes for home buyers. Costs, monthly payments, home prices, they may all be impacted. We've got the details when we come back.

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1: Back to the big story here, and it is AI. Stocks across the globe dropped sharply after this new sense of urgency to slow progress of AI models gaining a lot of steam, and worries that artificial intelligence could eventually outsmart those who are even creating this right now. And questions are mounting over what to do next. Let's bring in correspondent Andrew Kraft here with me in studio to discuss all the details. And some of it is chilling, and some of it, people say, is just, well, fear-mongering propaganda.
2: Yeah, and how do you put the toothpaste back in the tube? That's where we're at right now. So this is what we know. AI leaders, they're in alignment for once about the growing threats of developing this tech too fast. They're begging the industry to pump the brakes. They're also begging the government to intervene. Anthropic CEO, his name, Dario Amodei, he says, without a slowdown, rogue models could take over the internet in 6 to 12 months. Listen.
3: It doesn't mean we need to panic today. It doesn't mean we need to shut it all down. What I would say,
1: why not?
3: It's a warning sign. It's a warning sign that we need to slow down. We need to make this technology carefully, and we need to make sure that our safeguards, our ability to understand it, our ability to control it, keeps up.
2: Now, OpenAI CEO Sam Altman agrees with Amodei. He wrote this today on X, saying, when we talk about pacing, we do not mean stopping. Progress has been rapid and will continue to be, but it should be slower than it otherwise could be. Interventions like safety cases and monitoring have significant costs. But not everyone thinks they're being on the level. Former White House AI czar David Sacks writing, accusing these companies of trying to form a cartel to circumvent antitrust laws and strong-arm the government into regulatory capture. He says, I don't see what you see in the lab. If the unreleased models are scary enough that you think you should slow down, I support your decision to be responsible, saying, stop pretending you need anyone else's permission. Now, President Trump indicating on Truth Social this morning that there could be an outside conspiracy afoot to try to hamper innovation here at home and give China a leg up, saying he is the only proven guardrail, while Vice President J.D. Vance there in Kansas today is allaying fears for the wider public. Watch.
4: Something that we're concerned by, but we want to make sure that we actually regulate smartly, and we're thoughtful about the risk here. So there are obviously risks to AI. There are some benefits to AI. I have to say, just personally, I feel a little bit weird about the fact that you have so many frontier AI tech companies kind of coming to the government and begging the government to regulate them. It feels a little bit to me like a bit of a Trojan horse. So I think we just have to be careful about this. I don't think Americans should be scared of anything. I think that we have to be mindful that there are risks, there are downsides to anything, and that's certainly true of AI.
2: So the big question is, how do you slow it down? Some of these ideas proffered by these CEOs include installing third parties into these frontier AI labs to report incidents and verify compliance to safety standards. Also, creating global bodies to formulate an AI safety standard going forward. It's a tall order. President Trump will have a chance to talk about all of this, including AI, with Chinese leaders when he hosts Chinese President Xi Jinping next week at the White House. Trump is saying everything is on the table for discussion. Bianca.
1: And that will be, of course, another major moment there with that state visit. Andrew
2: Definitely.
1: Kraft, thank you so much. Great setup for that. Let's continue the conversation. It is a layered one. So technology leaders debating how quickly AI should advance. But what about schools? There's been a lot of decisions being made. New York City, for one, restricting generative AI through eighth grade. And out west in Los Angeles, they are temporarily blocking it on student devices. Overseas, though, China, Singapore, and the United Arab Emirates are actually incorporating AI literacy into their schools. So a closer look at what protects the students and what leaves them unprepared for the future. Let's bring in retired FBI Supervisory Special Agent Darren Mott, a cybersecurity expert, to weigh in. His book is Get Cyber Smart. Also with us, pleased to have National Test Prep Association Director of Outreach, David Blobaum. Everyone is talking about AI, and of course, it is the future generation who will have to see a lot of where this goes. Darren, I'm going to start with you. There's one thing about having AI literacy that could help kids so they're not impacted, but there's another thing about blocking it altogether. Where do you fall?
5: So ironically, Bianca, before I was an FBI agent, I was a high school teacher. And I really would not want a politician coming in and telling me what I could or could not teach or how I would teach it. I was a chemistry teacher. If they said you can't do labs with hydrogen because it could blow up, that would be bad, because my goal was to teach kids how to do these things safely. Same thing here. New York's going to block AI till eighth grade. Okay, how are they policing that at home? The kids have it on their phone. They're going to go home. They're going to use it there. So you're, what you're doing is restricting their ability when they're a sponge to be able to say, hey, here's how you use AI responsibly. Your guest in your previous segment said exactly the same thing, how to use it ethically. So start them early, start them, show them how to use it effectively, safely, and ethically, right. And they'll carry that on.
1: And I think that, to be really clear, they're not using AI to, you know, this is not to write their papers or to, you know, cheat, AKA. David, it is, I mean, President Trump is saying whoever wins the AI race, you know, you've got to compete with China. So taking it out of the classroom completely, what does that solve, in your opinion, or is that an impediment to American students?
6: So I'm very pro-AI, but I'm pro-students learning how to do their own work and to think for themselves. And so how AI is actually being used by students is for someone else to do their work and their thinking for them. That's how they're using AI. And so the proof is in the pudding. If students using AI led to better outcomes for students, then I'd be all in favor of students using AI. But the data is in, and the data is in from China as well. And it shows that students who use AI for homework, they do better on their homework. They do their homework in less time. That's because someone else is doing it for them.
1: Yeah, that's why I kind of said at the preface, I think it's not in that application. I think it's more of how to know how to use AI so you are competitive in the job market.
6: And I think there's a place for that. But the studies, although they show that better grades, lower completion times on homework, they show that test scores drop by 20%. And so in the United States, we're at 20 to 30 year lows in academic achievement in both reading and math. And we're seeing the drop off across the world in economically developed countries, in large part because of AI use. So again, the proof is in the pudding.
1: Yeah. Let Darren jump in on that, because I think it's somewhat apples and oranges. I do believe that kids using AI, of course, it's cheating, right? I mean, it obviously is. We need them to have critical thinking. We need them to be able to write, compose, and they're sort of losing to be able to write. We're all on our devices, right? Where's the handwritten letters? But Darren, pick up on some of the comments David was saying. He's pro-AI, but the bottom line is schools are going to make decisions, and other countries we see like UAE and China, they're letting their students, who some may already argue are Chinese students, are ahead reading, writing, or whatever you want to call it, and this is just another tool in their toolbox, and schools should not be putting the guardrails on. What do you say, Darren, to some of the things David said about concerns about test grades dropping?
5: Well, I agree with that, but I think some of this is because AI has been around for 5 years. When it first came out, everybody was just using it willy-nilly. There was no training, no discussion on the ethics behind it, no discussion on this is cheating, and people started to use it. And then the, hey, this is unethical, there's cheating here. So if you start them early, when they're first coming up, before they understand what cheating is, we certainly have information over the last couple of years, but we don't know what it looks like. If you start them early and say, here's how to effectively use AI, here's how to verify the information and not fall for hallucination. I think if you train them earlier, then they're going to be better stewards of using that information as they get older. Right now, what New York is doing is saying until eighth grade, you can't touch it. But so by the time they're in high school, they're like, well, I already figured out how to do it on my own.
1: And we're talking about in 6 months, they're worried it might end humanity. So it's moving so quickly. It definitely is something I think that we'll be discussing, obviously, very much in depth here. I appreciate both of you and your perspectives and coming on with us today. Darren Mott, David Blobaum, thanks, guys. We'll see you back here soon. And when we come back, we're talking about a bigger check for millions of Americans, Social Security, a new projection is bringing welcome news for those seniors who've been feeling the squeeze from high prices. Also, buying a home, it got more expensive as mortgage rates cross a key threshold, the move that could change what buyers pay each month, though, a look at how this may impact the entire housing market. And a pretty surprising moment on Air Force One, President Trump playing DJ. The playlist for the flight home from Ireland. Details when we come back here on Bianca Across the Nation this Monday. Stay with us.

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1: More than 70 million Americans who receive Social Security could soon see a boost to their monthly checks. That's right. AARP is projecting the biggest cost of living increase since 2023. Certainly welcome news for millions of seniors. Let's get you right out to Newsmax correspondent Carolyn Ryan, live with all the details in Atlanta. Carolyn.
2: Bianca, good afternoon. Yeah, a bit of relief potentially on the way for seniors who collect Social Security. AARP is forecasting there will be a 3.6% cost of living adjustment for 2027, which would mean the average retiree could see about $75 more in their check each month. Now, the potential increase comes as, of course, inflation remains stubbornly high, with seniors in particular feeling the impact of rising costs for groceries, energy, housing, and health care. Now, that 3.6% figure is just an estimate. Social Security's annual cost of living adjustment is based on inflation data from July, August, and September. So we won't know the exact figure until next month when that September report is out and the government is able to calculate the official number. But as Americans await that possible increase, broader concerns over the program's long-term viability continue to grow. Social Security is already paying out more in benefits than it collects in payroll taxes, with the difference being covered by its trust fund reserves. But those reserves are being depleted quickly. Current projections show it could run out of money in less than 10 years. Now, that doesn't mean Social Security is going to disappear. Payroll taxes would continue coming in, but without action from Congress, those revenues would not be enough to pay 100% of the scheduled benefits. So that could mean huge cuts to benefits down the line. We're talking 20% or more. So for a retiree receiving $2,000 a month, a 20% cut would amount to roughly $400 less every single month. So while millions of Americans may see a bigger Social Security check come January with this cost of living increase, the much bigger question remains what those benefits will look like in the years ahead. So far, Congress has not been able to agree on a long-term solution. Live in Atlanta, Carolyn Ryan, Newsmax.
1: All right, Carolyn, thank you. Great financial news, though, at least for the short term. Time for your news headlines this Monday. A new tragic details emerging in the death of actress Hayden Panettiere. TMZ reports that investigators believe the 36-year-old died after taking an oxycodone pill laced with fentanyl. The DEA is reportedly even investigating a Los Angeles drug dealer believed to have supplied this pill. Officials caution the theory is not yet final, though toxicology results are still pending. Amazon temporarily grounding operations with cargo carrier 21 Air following this month's deadly crash at Miami International. The Boeing 767 operating for Amazon Air overrunning the runway there, striking several vehicles, bursting into flames. Five people were killed, five others injured. Federal investigators are still working to determine exactly what caused this fatal crash. President Trump's childhood home in Queens, New York, has a brand new owner today. The Tudor-style home just sold for nearly $2 million after a major fixer-upper transformation. President Trump lived there until he was 4 years old after his father, Fred Trump, built the home in 1940, but it had been sitting vacant for years with mold, water damage, and even some feral cats there. Last year, a developer bought it for $835,000 and poured into it about $500,000 renovations. And again, it has now been sold for nearly $2 million. When we come back right here today on Bianca Across the Nation, mortgage rates are moving higher and home buyers are feeling the pressure. And a major threshold has been crossed with some big implications for payments and home prices. We have those latest numbers for you ahead. And the flight home from Ireland, an unexpected soundtrack courtesy of President Trump. We know he likes to play DJ. He personally selected some music on Air Force One. And then he checked in with some of his fans and harshest critics, you could say, those reporters. An unexpected moment ahead for DJ Trump. Plus, we're going live across the nation. This is a beautiful view, courtesy of EarthCam, Apache Junction, Arizona. Superstition Mountains serving as a backdrop for Western movies. and the former Apacheland movie ranch is nearby. Certainly looks like something straight out of Central Casting today, but it is real and real spectacular. We're coming right back.
3: I'm Katrina Zisch, and this is your Israel update. Gluten-free, no more. Israeli drug maker Teva Pharmaceutical Industries has announced a breakthrough in the fight against celiac disease. Teva says its experimental drug helped prevent gluten-related intestinal damage in adults with celiac. Patients involved in the study reported fewer digestive symptoms, while no new safety concerns were identified. Now, let's go to Israel correspondent Jody Cohen, who has this report.
4: Today I'm taking you to a hillside above the Sea of Galilee. You've probably heard of it. It's called the Mount of Beatitudes.
5: This place represents, for me at least, more than any other place, the incense, the idea that Jesus tried to pass when he brought the people up here.
4: For centuries, Christians have identified this as the place where Jesus delivered the Sermon on the Mount. That's one of the most quoted speeches in the whole of history. Now, gardens here look down onto the Sea of Galilee, where fishermen once worked and large crowds once gathered. The hillside today is quiet and open, with a wide view across the whole water that still feels close to the older world of boats, shorelines, and gathered crowds. So this is a place of peace and prayer, and definitely worth a visit. From the Mount of Beatitudes, I'm Jodie Cohen.

0: Osama bin Laden was dead.
1: All right, breaking right now, where is Mitch McConnell? You see here in the halls of Capitol Hill, a live picture there. The Senate is back. There's been a steady flow of staff and visitors, but so far no sign of the senator. So 3 months after a fall, still not clear when he'll be back. But people are there standing by when and if to see him and get a glimpse of Mitch McConnell. Big question about if he will be back today as the Senate returns. Now to this. Average mortgage rates are over 7% again for the first time in more than a year. It comes amid concerns that the Fed is considering another interest rate hike, and financial experts are now trying to determine how this could impact the housing market. Correspondent Heather Myers joining us live right now, San Diego, with more on what this means for the overall economy as well, Heather.
2: Yeah, this one's tough, Bianca. Good afternoon to you. And those mortgage rates have jumped to some of their highest levels in about 15 months. According to Mortgage News Daily, the average 30-year fixed is now at 7.17%. That's even higher than it was Friday in February. To give you some perspective here, it was at 5.99%. So let's start with why the rates suddenly jumped up again. It is multifactored, but economists say mortgage rates are heavily influenced by the bond market, particularly longer-term treasury yields. Right now, investors are worried about persistent inflation, higher oil and gas prices, the Iran war, and the possibility that the Fed could raise rates when they meet this month rather than cut them. Well, this is tough news for would-be buyers who've been saying for years that they will buy when the rates are lower, and for those looking to refinance. So let's say you're buying a $500,000 home with a 20% down payment. At a 6% mortgage rate, your monthly principal and interest payment would be about $2,398 a month. But at 7%, look at it jump. It jumps to about $2,661 a month. So hundreds of dollars in difference per month, which makes it thousands of dollars more per year. We've been watching the mortgage rates rise slowly for the past few weeks. We're already seeing the impact. Zillow says nationally home sales fell more than 10% from July to August. Even Zillow updated their housing market forecast for the rest of this year, anticipating a slower real estate market, saying until rates ease, many households will likely stay on the sidelines a little longer as renting is still the more affordable substitute. So the big question is, when will the mortgage rates drop again? Well, nobody has a crystal ball, but there are still some programs for buyers. For those who qualify, they might be able to buy their rate down initially and then refinance at a later time. Reporting live in San Diego, I'm Heather Myers. Bianca, I'll send it back to you.
1: Heather, thank you so much. And don't go anywhere. When we come back, a presidential flight home, and President Trump plays the soundtrack that he loves, personally picking the music back from Ireland back to Washington. And then an unexpected moment with the press corps. We have it for you.

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1: Big news. We told you about this, and now there's a new development. Macklemore pulled off of Ed Sheeran's U.S. tour. The rapper dropped after making comments like this.
2: One of the reasons why I wanted to come on this tour, I wanted to stand up here on stages and stadiums across America and say two words that are very near and dear to my heart: free Palestine. I want those words to be loud and clear, so the people from Gaza all the way to the occupied West Bank know that we have not forgotten them.
1: All right, so he got his message out, but he says there's a lot behind this story. He says Patriots owner Robert Kraft, quote, "We were scheduled to play Gillette Stadium later this month, which is owned by the Kraft Group. Ed told me that Kraft said I would not be allowed to perform in his stadium. Ed also told me," Macklemore writes, "that Kraft rallied some other stadium owners and collectively they gave him an ultimatum. If Macklemore stays on the tour, you will not be allowed to play in our venues." All right, let's bring in our panel. Michael Levine, media expert, best-selling author, and Curtis Huck, managing editor of Newsbusters. Well, he had to have known that doing that could actually get him kicked off the tour, and so it has. Where do you fall on this, Curtis? They don't want him. It's their stadium. They don't want to have that type of divisiveness. So be it.
3: Yeah, no. The Washington Examiner friend David Harsanyi said, you know, this is freedom of association here. We're not talking about someone's right to have opinions or say what they want. This is a business. This is a tour. And I do love how a lot of folks like him make the very uneducated assumption that somehow people in Palestine, in quotation marks, do not have a voice. Like, you could say that on the internet, that's said on college campuses all the time. I mean, there was an entire, like, row, to borrow a British term, over people saying free Palestine everywhere, occupying campus buildings. So it's not like he's offering anything bold or profound. He's just showing his ignorance.
1: It's been a tough tour, though, for Ed Sheeran. He's got this controversy. Michael, a few weeks ago, some people were hospitalized. There's an incident in Detroit. Some equipment lost control after a show. So, I mean, things happen. I mean, he obviously thought Macklemore would be a draw. Now it's become sort of negative press. PR crisis, that's what you do. What does Ed Sheeran say? Because so far, he's been crickets.
4: Well, he's already acted by pulling him off the tour, and he should have been pulled off the tour. He should have never been put on the tour in the first place. So shame on Ed Sheeran, but more importantly, shame on Ed Sheeran's agents and managers and publicists, all these people who should have known better. I mean, this is a pass-fail question on an IQ test. Who thinks this is a good idea?
1: Well, just Macklemore, I guess, but we'll see what his next gig is. Seems like he's going to have to figure that out on his own. All right, there's this lighthearted moment. We've been talking about this. Want to show it for everybody. President Trump likes to play DJ, and here he is, Ireland to Washington. Some of his favorites, Jolene, Bob O'Reilly, The Who, Fernando, ABBA, and Undertaker's WWE theme. And here he is with some of his fans and critics, the reporters.
5: The music's great, right?
6: Yes, it's great.
5: Okay?
6: That was fantastic.
7: Were you picking each song?
5: I picked myself. I want to make you happy. So I'm playing wonderful music, happy music.
1: How is this going to keep them happy, Curtis? My favorite is Gloria. It's classic Gloria, and that's sort of my era. I am dating myself.
3: Yeah, I was going to say, he could have some opera there.
1: Loves the Phantom.
3: Yeah, he's a big Phantom guy. Andrea Bocelli, you know, where you need a little bit more of that in there. No, I'm all for playing the classics, playing some classical music. It helps me write. I would have enjoyed that. You know, some people at the MRC, I won't name names, they're into ABBA. We tease them about it, but, you know, there was something for everybody on there.
1: You tease them about it. No YMCA. Maybe there was YMCA. I don't know. That's always in
3: that
1: the rotation. And, you know, we see him sometimes when President Trump's at Mar-a-Lago, you know, he's got the iPad. Michael, very common for him to start playing music. What do you make of the selection here and the fact he was saying, I want happy music? I mean, I don't know if he's trying to tell reporters, do happy stories about me.
4: Well, I'm flabbergasted that neither of you mentioned The Who. I think that's

0: Fantastic.
1: It is fantastic.
0: Got
1: Yeah.
0: the Who on there. That's absolutely fantastic. I think the whole thing humanizes him and makes light of maybe some of the reporting that others do on him.
1: Yeah, I mean, there's such a side to him that's not often seen. And I think the people who, you know, travel in his circles share that lighter side when he comes out. All right, humanizing. Meghan and Harry, are they at it again? So they left California, but now a lot of people are pointing it out, saying they are very hypocritical because they're posting all the pictures that they said they didn't want. Weren't they worried about dangers and social media? And here they are yet again, Curtis.
2: Leave me alone, but pay attention to me, is what these folks are engaged in. It's year after year. We hear about this all the time. I was so tired of all the sympathetic Americans in the U.S. press, Gayle King and her friend Oprah. You know, the People magazine trying to feel bad for them. You know,
1: it's like Rosie. I'm going, but I'm not really going.
2: But I'm not really going. But like, I want to be left alone. But please pay attention to me.
1: Oh my
2: goodness, I'm so tired of them.
1: And also, too, they're just like the opulence of it. They're doing just fine. Montecito or back here in the Cotswolds. Michael, I'll give you the last 10 seconds here to wrap it up.
0: Well, I passionately agree with Curtis. I mean, I think these guys have become cartoon characters, and really, I would encourage a visit to a psychiatrist far more than any more postings.
1: Yeah, it's too bad. I hope he can mend fences with his brother, because she has really driven such a divide with that family, and I think a lot of interest on hoping he gets back with his family and maybe his dad is more of it, less of Meghan looking for the spotlight, but remains to be seen. I guess she's got a new gig. Maybe this is going to start being her new thing, social media. Michael Levine, Curtis Huck, thank you so much. Great to have you. We'll get your playlist next time, okay?
0: Okay, you
1: That'll
0: got
1: be
0: it.
1: Your walk-on music. All right, guys, we're kicking off a Monday here. A lot of news ahead. Keep it right here. J.D. Vance is having a rally. It is in Olathe in Kansas. Stay here. We have complete coverage for you. You don't want to miss it. American Agenda takes over next, and I'll see you tomorrow. As always, another edition starting at noon Eastern. Bianca across the nation. See you back here real soon.

0: And this is an American moment.
1: From doomsday warnings to a possible industry slowdown, some of the biggest players in the AI world, including Anthropic, OpenAI, and Elon Musk, are calling to pump the brakes on development as warnings grow that artificial intelligence could spiral out of control and pose major risks to humanity. Welcome to American Agenda. I'm Katrina Sitt.
2: Well, that's not good, right?
1: It is not good.
2: All right. I'm Bob Brooks. The AI world has been on fire since last week when Anthropic researcher Jacob Coxon abruptly he quit his job, warning that AI is being developed too quickly and with so little regulation that it could break free of human control and ultimately threaten humanity. Now, that dire warning has led to public outcry, with many calling on leaders in the AI space to slow down before it's too late. And now those leaders seem to have listened.
1: Yeah, well, over the weekend, Anthropic's Dario Amodei, OpenAI's Sam Altman, Google's Demis Hassabis, and Elon Musk, well, they all came out in support of slowing development to help avoid catastrophic damage, a rare agreement among some major competitors. Now, on the other hand, President Trump, well, he's largely brushing off AI concerns, saying the pros will outweigh the cons and that the U.S. cannot afford to fall behind China in the global competition over artificial intelligence. The president writing on Truth Social today, quote, "The only reason the AI data center outburst is happening is because the United States is leading by a lot. Every other country, don't kill the golden goose."
2: Lawmakers, they are back to work in Washington, and this week could be getting closer, a closer look at what that potential damage it could look like when Vermont Senator Bernie Sanders holds a bipartisan briefing on Wednesday to discuss the, quote, extraordinary dangers posed by AI.
1: We have team coverage. Our congressional correspondent, Kimberly Dukart, is live on Capitol Hill with congressional reaction to the growing AI concerns. But we begin with correspondent Andrew Kraft, who has more on the industry leaders' agreement to slow development. Andrew, what can you tell us?
3: Yeah, Bob, Katrina, AI leaders, they are on the same page for once about the growing threats of developing this tech too fast, begging the industry to pump the brakes and the government to intervene as well. Anthropic CEO Dario Amodei says without a slowdown, rogue models could take over the internet in 6 to 12 months. His now former employee likened superintelligence to interstellar beings. Watch this.
4: I think the concept of building a superintelligence is, well, it's been likened to summoning an alien species. So I think thinking about it in terms of an alien mind that we don't fully understand is pretty terrifying, even without any concrete scenario.
3: Now, OpenAI CEO Sam Altman is agreeing with Dario Amodei and Elon Musk, writing this, saying, "When we talk about pacing, we do not mean stopping. Progress has been rapid and will continue to be, but it should be slower than it otherwise could be. Interventions like safety cases and monitoring have significant costs. But not everyone thinks they're being on the level." Former White House AI czar David Sachs writing, accusing these companies of trying to form a cartel to circumvent antitrust laws and strong-arm the government into regulatory capture. He says this, "I don't see what you see in the lab. If the unreleased models are scary enough that you think you should slow down, I support your decision to be responsible. But stop pretending you need anyone else's permission." President Trump indicating an outside conspiracy may be afoot to try to hamper innovation here at home and give China a leg up, saying he is the only proven guardrail, calling all the doom and gloom a hoax, while Vice President J.D. Vance is allaying fears for the wider public. Listen.
5: Something that we're concerned by, but we want to make sure that we actually regulate smartly and we're thoughtful about the risk here. So there are obviously risks to AI. There are some benefits to AI. I have to say, just personally, I feel a little bit weird about the fact that you have so many frontier AI tech companies kind of coming to the government and begging the government to regulate them. It feels a little bit to me like a bit of a Trojan horse. So I think we just have to be careful about this. I don't think Americans should be scared of anything. I think that we have to be mindful that there are risks, there are downsides to anything, and that's certainly true of AI.
3: So how do you slow it down? Some of these ideas offered include installing third parties into these frontier AI labs to report incidents and verify compliance to safety standards, also creating global bodies to ensure safety as well. It's a tall order. President Trump will have a chance to talk about all of this, including AI, with Chinese leaders when he hosts President Xi Jinping of China next week. Trump saying everything is on the table for discussion. Bob, Katrina.
1: All right, we go now to Capitol Hill. We appreciate it, Andrew. For congressional correspondent Kilmeny Dukart is standing by with more on the congressional reaction to the AI warnings. Kilmeny, what are they saying?
6: Katrina, Bob, good to be with you. When Steve Bannon and Bernie Sanders are suddenly on the same side, Washington is paying attention. The, of course, progressive senator and MAGA firebrand, they're going to both be convening on stage at a conference on Tuesday for a pro-human assembly calling for humans to remain in control of AI and for tech giants to be held accountable. The coalition is going to stretch even further. Republican Senator Marsha Blackburn and Progressive Caucus Chair Greg Kassar are also expected to participate alongside Hollywood actors and faith leaders. And concern is spreading across Capitol Hill. House Speaker Mike Johnson says he wants to bring the leaders of major AI platforms to Washington for a meeting.
7: I mean, Amadei and Altman and Elon and everyone, all of them. And they all say that we need some guardrails, but they all have very different ideas on what that looks like. So they don't themselves even have the answer as of today. So we can't rush in and have Congress do something that would be detrimental to national security.
6: But senators want more. Democrat Minority Leader Chuck Schumer is calling for a classified all-senators briefing on the potential dangers posed by AI. And that comes as his daughter, Jessica Schumer, recently joined OpenAI, where she's overseeing policy and partnerships across the Northeast. Democratic Senator Ruben Gallego says Congress cannot afford to simply keep talking about the problem.
8: This is more akin to Dr. Frankenstein telling us the monster is loose, help me stop the monster. And what we have right now is the method that we're answering is not meeting the moment. Speaker Johnson's not meeting the moment. Trump's not meeting the moment. Senate and Congress are not meeting the moment. We need to get together as fast as possible with the smartest people, with the skeptics, with people that want to regulate, the people that want to actually deal with this.
6: Yeah, so this is no longer a traditional Democrat versus Republican fight. This divide is increasingly over how AI should advance, what guardrails should be put in place, and can Congress act quickly enough to outpace that technology? Katrina, Bob.
1: All right, and joining us now, former chief security advisor at Sentinel One and CEO and founder of the National Center for Open and Unsolved Cases, Morgan Wright, along with former National Security Council chief of staff in the Trump administration, Fred Flights. Gentlemen, welcome. Morgan, I'm going to start with you. How serious are you taking these warnings? Do you think the fact that these CEOs are all agreeing here that we got to slow down AI?
9: Look, I may not know what they know, but I think we should channel a little Mark Twain here. I think the reports of my unchecked power are greatly exaggerated when it comes to AI. Look, we figured out some of the hardest things that have ever needed to be figured out, and that's the use and management of nuclear weapons. You know, after 1945, after we dropped the two bombs, if you look at the extents that we've gone to globally, even with adversarial nations like China and Russia, to manage the counterproliferation of these weapons, I think it's something we can do. I think it's something that we'll be able to manage. I just think we cannot. Look, as David Sachs says, if you want to slow down, slow down. You don't need government intervention to do that. But we have to remind ourselves, too, is that every day that goes by that we're falling, if we start falling behind China, we just don't lose this race arithmetically. We lose it exponentially. And it could take, we may even never be able to dig ourselves out of a hole if we allow that to happen. So is it a tough thing to do? Yeah, but I think managing nuclear weapons and counterproliferation, we've demonstrated we can handle very dangerous things and figure a way to do it.
2: Fred, what do you make of this spilling out into the public sphere, the public conversation? Couldn't they have done this, made these guardrails, had these conversations behind closed doors, not to freak everybody out?
10: I think so. Well, look, major technological changes often brought fear and apprehension. People think they're going to lose their job. They're afraid of things that they don't understand. And we're in election year. This is a great opportunity, like that politician you just had on the air that referred to this as Frankenstein's monster. What a great campaign ad. Get people scared. Vote for me. I'll deal with this problem. There's another issue here. We have people like Bernie Sanders. He's worried that AI is going to help rich people and it's going to help major companies get richer. And it probably will. That's not necessarily a bad thing. But given his attack on capitalism, he's against new technologies that may actually advance our economy. However, he's not saying that explicitly.
1: Morgan, the former Anthropic researcher who actually sparked much of this debate, who recently resigned and said this is dangerous, Jacob Coxon, of course, he was interviewed on NBC this weekend and was asked what his solution to the problem would be right now. Here's what he said.
4: So this is my personal take, but my personal opinion would be to insist and allow that the current labs regulate themselves. I do think that the people running the labs, especially their recent communications, are completely genuine. They would like to slow themselves down. So, and I think the advantage of that is you can move very quickly rather than taking a long time.
1: Now, when I was watching that interview, Morgan, I was thinking, oh, that was not what I expected him to say. Instead of calling for more regulation, he's saying, listen, let the people who know, I'll say, what genie they're letting out of the bottle, so to speak, actually be in charge of slowing it down quickly, as opposed to, it sounds like he's saying, getting caught up in a lot of red tape of regulation. What do you think about that?
9: I go back to Sarbanes-Oxley. You know, we think about what was happening with all the misstatements financially. They tried litigation. It didn't work. They tried regulation. It didn't work. Then they finally had to go to legislation. That worked in the financial industry. That does not work in an era where senators understand how to read balance sheets, understand the alternative minimum tax. But when we start talking harnesses and models, this is beyond what they normally deal with. And so the danger in coming up with legislation is that it's going to be so short-sighted. We got to quit worrying about managing outputs and start thinking 2 years from now, is the policy, the legislation we put in place, will it be able to handle the pace of change that we're seeing in this AI industry? I kind of agree with them. Is that, look, if they want to regulate themselves, look, guys, regulate yourselves. You don't. It's like the speed limit. When I was a trooper, I didn't have to tell anybody to drive slower. If they wanted to drive slower, they did. Now, if they went too fast, they got to meet me. But look, if you want to drive slower, that's totally up to you. I have no problem with that. But again, government is not always the solution.
2: Well, in terms of this self-regulation, Microsoft kind of doing that. They've released what's called a code of conduct for all the AI models that they have today. Now, Fred, the code requires Microsoft's AI to never resist shutdown. That's important, to communicate in ways that humans can understand and to consider any conduct violation to be a failure. And according to Microsoft, the code of conduct is motivated by a single overriding objective that humans must retain meaningful control over AI so that it can help people live healthier, happier, more productive lives. I guess what stood out to me is they are trying to put stuff in place, but it can create its own ways to communicate with itself.
1: Well, exactly. That sounds like best laid plans, but.
2: So now we are talking Terminator style here, right? for everyone to understand. I mean, so we do have to be careful that we can shut it down if we need to, right?
10: I think that's right. But when we talk self-regulation, that's the way to go. Obviously, we're saying to companies, don't make things that will hurt people. Make sure whatever you're building is not going to turn against your customers or the American people. It's sort of logical. If they don't do that, they're going to be sued or shut down. I think that's the way to go about this. These companies should understand that when they make these products, they have to make sure that they're not going to hurt the American people. But we can't have government throw regulations on them that lets China win this race. China's very close to us right now. They had no ethical qualms about how their AI advances. They had no ethical qualms or concerns about building data centers. They'll build as many as they can. They're way behind us, and we have a big advantage right now.
2: Hopefully they figure it out, right?
1: Yes,
2: hey, Washington,
1: exactly.
2: Hey, CEOs, figure it out.
1: Yep.
2: Right? I think that sounds simple enough. Maybe it's not, though. Morgan, Fred.
1: You make it sound so simple.
2: I tried to boil it down for us today. All right, Morgan, Fred, we appreciate it. Thank you.
10: Good to be here.
1: Well, a frightening flight for Wisconsin Congressman Tom Tiffany. His plane losing power, landing in a lake before it started to sink. What happened next? Straight ahead.
2: Plus, it appears Democratic nominee for the Senate, Michigan, Abdul El-Sayed, is done answering questions about Hassan Piker. But the far-left streamer, well, he's not going away.
11: This is the third time you've asked about a Twitch streamer in California. I've done four events in Michigan this week. You know what didn't come up?

0: Aid. Is justice denied?
1: Well, there are Jewish voters in your state who are concerned about your relationship with Piker. You have condemned anti-Semitism, but not called out his rhetoric directly. Why not?
2: Weijia, with all just due respect, this is the third time you've asked about a Twitch streamer in California. I've done four events in Michigan this week. You know what didn't come up? Twitch streamers in California.
3: Democratic Senate nominee Abdul El Sayed may not want to talk about his relationship with far-left streamer Hassan Piker, but the media is not ready to drop that subject just yet. With less than 50 days until the midterms, El Sayed still has a major Piker problem to manage.
4: That's right. Since clinching the Democratic nomination, El Sayed has faced intense scrutiny over his very public campaign appearances alongside the controversial streamer.
3: And over the weekend, El Sayed moved to change his tune and distance himself from previous comments about September 11th. Watch.
2: Today, on 9/11, we honor the lives that were taken from us in a terrible act of terrorism. Nothing can justify the murder of innocent civilians. Nothing.
4: Well, that's when Piker inserted himself right back into the conversation, undercutting the candidate by suggesting he was now hiding his true beliefs.
5: Abdul Sayed is a Muslim man. And if you're a Muslim man running for Senate, unfortunately, in this current media environment, you can't say the f-ing truth.
4: All right, let's talk about the state of the race and the rest of the midterms with GOP district leader and former Republican New York State Assembly candidate Dwayne Moore. We also have former senior advisor to the Kamala Harris campaign, Democratic strategist Mike Nellis, joining us today as well. Pleasure to have you both. Mike, I'm going to start with you. What do you make about Piker saying he's not saying the truth, or he's a Muslim man and he can't say the truth here? What's going on with that? What do you think?
6: I mean, I think Hassan Piker's got a lot of time he's got to fill, a lot of attention he's got to get, so I don't think he knows what Abdul El Sayed meant in that video. I do think, I agree with Abdul broadly, that we got to stop talking about this. It's been talked to death at this point, and there's a lot of other important issues that are out there, like the state of the economy, this AI stuff that you guys did a good job covering just a few moments ago, and I think we're all just a little bit sick and tired of hearing about a Twitch streamer from California. I agree with Abdul on that. It's time to move on.
3: Yeah, Mike, I understand what you're saying, because, you know, no one would like to, I don't know, hear less about Hassan Piker than perhaps a lot of our viewers. But I think, Dwayne, that ignoring the problem, I will say, doesn't make it go away. Or ignoring past relationships doesn't mean that there haven't been or still aren't relationships. So while, yes, it may be tiresome, I think getting to the truth, the reality, and, okay, who believes what is super important at this time.
7: Yeah, Democrats don't want to talk about it because Al Sayed campaigned with someone that said we deserve 9/11, and he knows that he believes it. But because he wants to win, he wants to backtrack. And that's the truth. But if he wants to talk about the economy, let's talk about the economy. Gas prices are down 15% from the Biden highs, and we've had a conflict now, and before it was just incompetence. The NASDAQ and S&P are up about 30%, meaning that Fidelity put out a report saying that 401ks are about $24,000 higher today than it was during the end of Biden's presidency. So I know, you know, you don't want to talk about Al Sayed and his love affair for the person that said we deserve 9/11. But if you want to talk about the economy, I'm more than happy to do that.
4: Mike, we can talk about the economy. But again, I do got to bring up he campaigned with somebody who, to Dwayne's point, that said we deserve 9/11.
3: Sure.
4: Also to kill capitalists, spill their blood in the streets. I mean, those are hard things to just turn a blind eye to when you're campaigning for Senate. And he was right next to him standing there.
7: Intentional choices.
6: Yeah, I mean, look, those are things that Abdul has said he disagrees with. I disagree with them as well. I've said this on that program before.
7: Well,
6: I will say Republicans have Republicans have plenty of people that are problematic that they're campaigning with right now. John Husted just had to fire his political director for posting Nazi imagery on his website. Max Miller's
7: fired.
6: Out there who beat his wife and his grandchildren. How about Max Miller then, Dwayne? Should he drop out of that race? Because Donald Trump was the one who saved him, broke his daughter's collarbone.
7: He broke his dollars.
6: Should he drop out?
7: Well, the voters will be able to choose that, but this is a different conversation.
6: Also, the voters get to make that decision.
7: He's on the ballot,
6: said,
7: but this is a different conversation from someone
6: Max
7: that chose
6: Miller drop
7: to
6: out
7: run
6: that
7: with
6: race,
7: someone
6: Dwayne,
7: that said that we deserve 9/11. And I wasn't in the room there. I don't know the details of that. But what we do know is that Al Sayed chose to intentionally campaign with someone that said we deserve the most horrific
6: terrorist attack in
7: American history.
6: Yeah, I know this is the only thing that you guys want to talk about because you don't want to talk about
7: that because it's the truth.
6: No, I'm happy to talk about it. I agree to come on the show to talk about it. Let's talk about it. Let's ask the average American how they're doing right now if they think they're better off.
7: They're doing much better than Biden, but let's do a comparison.
6: Donald Trump has a 70% disapproval rating on the economy, Dwayne. You're not going to be able to spin your way out of this one.
7: Yeah, but it's the same economy that, remember, when Biden was running, he defended, right? When the gas prices were high, inflation was at
6: 9%. Joe Biden is not president of the United States, Dwayne. You got to move on.
7: Well, I'm speaking. He just said he deserved a re-election. This economy now, by Democrats' old standards, is supercharged. But because you're more interested in staying in power, you want to move the goalposts.
6: You cannot defend.
7: So let's have an honest conversation.
6: You guys are the ones in power.
7: So let's compare California
6: right
7: to
6: you
7: Texas.
6: Control the economy.
7: California is run by Democrats.
6: About California
7: let's compare.
6: Right now. Let's
7: California
6: what's
7: is
6: Donald
7: run by
6: Trump's
7: Democrats.
6: Plan to fix the economy, Dwayne.
7: I don't want to talk back and forth. California is run by Democrats. Housing prices are double in California. Energy prices are double in California than it is Texas. Businesses are moving from California to Texas.
6: What's the Republican Party's plan on the economy?
4: I do like the comment. Voters will have to decide, in Katrina.
3: That's
4: we talk
3: thing.
4: About
3: it's
4: this all the time. But I think it's important to have the conversation so voters know exactly what they're getting.
3: They know
4: the
3: who they're
4: vetted
3: actually
4: version.
3: Voting for.
4: Yes.
3: I agree. I get to this. I want your thoughts on both of this. The Wall Street Journal, they have a new article out on what could possibly trip up Democrats in the midterms. And here's what they write about El Sayed. Quote, again, Wall Street Journal. There is a faction of the Democratic Party that has said he should lose just to send a message to the party, even if it means giving up the chance for a Senate majority. Mike, I'll let you take that one first.
6: Yeah, I mean, I think that's ridiculous. I think in my mind, every Democrat is better than every Republican, with very few exceptions. At this point, the Republicans in the Senate are going to do whatever Donald Trump wants to do. So if you're sitting at home right now in Michigan and you think the economy is better off with Donald Trump's tariffs, with this war in Iraq, then sure, go ahead and vote for Mike Rogers. He's going to rubber stamp everything Donald Trump wants to do. Abdul's going to go and fight. You might have disagreements with the guy. I have disagreements with the guy, too. I worked for one of his primary opponents, but he's going to be a lot better of a senator than another rubber stamp for Donald Trump, period.
4: Dwayne, final thoughts.
7: I'm glad that he thinks someone that's aligned with the DSA that thinks that we should abolish the Senate, abolish the presidency.
6: I mean, Abdul is not a member of the DSA. Please be truthful about
3: that. Mike, let Dwayne finish.
7: Well, socialists seem to like him.
6: Well, he's just going to make stuff up.
7: He says he's not a part of it, but socialists seem to like him. But it's very interesting that, you know, we talk about...
6: Well, Nazis seem to like John Husted and Mike Collins, so should I attribute that to him?
7: But at the same time, the Democrats were the one that was saying that we should open the border, let 10 million plus people in that we had to pay hundreds of billions of dollars for. They never actually answer the question of what policy they actually do that are successful. But when Republicans are in office, now all of a sudden they care about the economy, they care about border. They have failed states, and their motto should be, I've destroyed California, I've destroyed every other city that I'm in, let's destroy the country.
4: Yeah, also, I've always, you know, the 9% inflation under Democrats, right, too, how people just would be so willing to give it back to the party that gave us that so soon, just only a few years after.
3: Yeah, but again,
6: can we talk about why the inflation
3: here
6: was 9%?
3: But again, the line, you're just going to have to leave it here, but voters, okay, of course, will decide. That's who makes a decision. As long as they know who they're voting for and why. All right. Dwayne, Mike, thanks.
7: Thank you.
6: Thank you.
3: The battle over college sports heads to Capitol Hill. Republican Senator Ted Cruz holding a news conference today as he seeks to get his bipartisan Protect College Sports legislation across the finish line. Hall of Fame coach John Calipari will join us in just a moment. You don't want to miss it.
4: I sent my recruitment tape to Coach. I think it got lost in the mail. We'll have to talk to him about it. All right, but first, a close call for Congressman Tom Tiffany when his plane went down in a Wisconsin lake and started sinking. How he made it to safety, coming up next.
3: All right, and a shout out to Patrick S., who spotted Newsmax on at A1 Steakhouse in Belden Village, Ohio. I see Ike. All right, thank you so much, Patrick S. To submit your own when you see us out and about, go to iSpottedNewsmax.com and share your photo.

0: 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You should too.
1: A frightening ordeal for Wisconsin Congressman and Republican candidate for governor Tom Tiffany, who was forced to swim to safety after the small plane he was flying in lost power and made an emergency landing in a Wisconsin lake.
2: Now, fortunately, Tiffany and the pilot both managed to escape with only minor injuries as the plane began to sink down into the lake.
1: Congressional correspondent Andy Shea Napier is on Capitol Hill with the latest. Andy.
3: Good morning. Good to be with you. Wisconsin Congressman Tom Tiffany, who is also the state's GOP candidate for governor, had to swim to safety after a plane he was flying on lost all power and had an emergency landing in a lake in Wisconsin. Now, the congressman was returning from a La Crosse County Lincoln Day dinner on Saturday night when the pilot had to make a split decision to land the four-seater plane in Lake Wausau, which surrounds the downtown Wausau airport where they were planning to touch the plane down. Tiffany and the pilot, who were the only two in the plane, sustained minor injuries in the water landing.
4: Len said to me, we are going down. Pull your seatbelt tight. And that's exactly what I did. I gave it a yank and pulled it good and tight. And it was probably about 10 seconds later, not sure the exact timing, but probably about 10 seconds later, we hit the water.
3: In an early Sunday morning social media post, Tiffany said they began swimming to a sandbank once the plane began to submerge. Tiffany said he has, quote, deepest gratitude for the first responders who arrived at the scene quickly and transported them to a nearby hospital. Now, Newsmax has reached out to the congressman's team to inquire when he might be returning to work here on Capitol Hill, but as of right now, it's unclear, even though the House and the Senate are both returning to Capitol Hill this Monday evening. Reporting from Capitol Hill, Andy Shea Napier, Newsmax.
1: Wow, that must have been absolutely terrifying.
2: Yep, it would have been.
1: They are okay. And from one incredible story of survival to another, an American airman shot down over Iran, badly injured and hunted by Iranian forces, surviving nearly 50 hours behind enemy lines and speaking out for the first time in a new interview with 60 Minutes.
2: The Air Force colonel, known only by his call sign, Dude 44 Bravo, was in the backseat of an F-15E Strike Eagle when it was hit by a missile.
1: He and the pilot were forced to eject, but Bravo says when he looked up, his parachute wasn't there.
5: My parachute was damaged in the initial attack. At one point when I looked up and saw no parachute, that was the most terrifying thing I've ever seen.
1: Adding that he crashed to the ground at an estimated 70 to 100 miles an hour, and he broke his back, his arm, and his shoulder.
2: Now, despite all of that, Bravo, he managed to stay one step ahead of the Iranian fighter searching for him with a $60,000 bounty on his head. Badly injured, he kept moving, even climbing a 7,000-foot ridgeline to avoid capture.
1: And back in Washington, Defense Secretary Pete Hegseth was awakened in the middle of the night with news of the crash and says his message was simple. Whether they're alive or not, we're going to get them.
2: What followed was a massive and extremely dangerous rescue operation. Nearly 50 hours after being shot down, Bravo was finally safe, a rescue he now calls a modern-day miracle.
1: Sure was. And for more on this, let's bring in retired U.S. Air Force Brigadier General and retired FBI Intelligence Manager Chris Eddy, along with retired U.S. Air Force Brigadier General John Tykert. Gentlemen, welcome. General Tykert, I'm going to start with you here. Bravery is an understatement. Your reaction to this, something tells me it doesn't surprise you being part of the U.S. military.
6: Katrina, it doesn't. And I loved how Dude 44 Bravo described three components of faith during this experience of his. Faith in God, faith in his own training, preparation, and warrior ethos, and faith in those heroes that are the combat search and rescue officers that eventually went to go get him. And he knew that they would come for him because it is this bond amongst warriors that was demonstrated powerfully in that narrative and that experience from 5 months ago.
2: General Eddy, talk about the operation to go in and get him in a very remote area. I know it's very mountainous. The Iranians, they had the bounty on his head, $60,000. They were after him to be able to go in, not hesitate, and make that happen.
7: Yeah, it's just a great operational and intelligence success. You know, it takes a lot from first finding the down pilot to figuring out what threats might be in the area. And there was numerous threats, obviously, and working across different intel agencies. CIA did a fantastic job not only of helping to locate the downed airmen, but also of creating diversions to keep the IRGC forces away. And then obviously the top cover to eliminate any close by threats. Just a great operation, gives you renewed strength and faith in our armed forces.
1: It sure does. General Tykert, you're a former F-15E combat pilot. I'm sure I can imagine the extent of training, but do you feel anyone is ever trained to the extent where they're actually going down that fast, parachutes gone, you hit the ground, and you still manage to evade the enemy? As we know, Dude, I'll call him, said it was the most terrifying moment.
6: Katrina, it was a modern-day miracle, but my daughter is at Air Force pilot training right now, and the reason why I'm not concerned for her well-being as she prepares for combat is that she will be well-prepared, she will be well-trained, she will be instilled with the warrior ethos, but I also have this confidence that no matter what happens, even on her worst day, her colleagues will do everything they can to take care of her, and she'll do the same for them. And this is just a great example of how warriors bond together to get the job done, to accomplish the mission, and to take care of one another.
2: Yeah, truly incredible story all the way around. Though, we do want to switch gears real quick, General Eddie. President Trump, he says Iran, they want to make a deal quickly, badly, and that he will decide whether the U.S. will engage. He wrote this on Truth Social, quote, "The failing nation of Iran wants to make a deal quickly and badly. I will determine whether or not the USA will choose to engage, the concept of which we are open to." Your thoughts on that and a potential deal? I know it's been talked about for months now.
7: Yeah, in fact, I've been saying the same tune for months, too. You can only negotiate with an enemy that thinks it's defeated, and Iran doesn't think that way, at least publicly. They're not stating that. And we have the upper hand. We have the leverage of the military and the economic boycott right now. The only thing they have the potential leverage on is the strait and restricting the flow. They can't stop it dramatically, and they're losing ground day by day, economically and militarily. So we need to stay and play for the long game.
1: General Eddie, General Tykert, we appreciate it. Thank you.
7: Good seeing you again. Thanks.
2: Okay, we are counting down to next week's critical meeting between President Trump and the Chinese President Xi Jinping. And we have some new revelations about China's role in the Iran war could threaten to raise the stakes even higher. Details at the top of the hour.
1: Plus, Senator Ted Cruz holding a news conference today on his Protect College Sports Act as he looks to get the bill to President Trump's desk. We'll be joined by Hall of Fame coach John Calipari with a preview next. And we'll ask him about Bob Brooks' basketball future that never was.
2: I wanted to go play for him.
1: I know. All
2: and
1: right.
2: I never heard anything.
1: Well, we're going to ask.

0: world directly to you. The city of Seattle is about 8.5 months into its experiment with socialist mayor Katie Wilson. Well, it's not going that well, particularly on the crime front. And now 35 Seattle-based CEOs are sounding the alarm, writing an open letter urging Wilson and other officials to get serious about cracking down on public safety threats.
1: The business leaders from companies including Microsoft, Nordstrom, Costco, Starbucks, they say Seattle's residents, the business community, need their elected leaders to make safety an ongoing commitment. Quote, this is not a narrow or partisan agenda. It's a shared baseline that Seattle residents and the business community are asking their elected leaders to deliver both now and as a sustained priority.
0: The demand comes as Mayor Wilson faces continued pressure over public safety, including crime, drug use, homelessness, and conditions in some of the city's most troubled areas.
1: And for a mayor who campaigned on a promise to build a safer, more livable Seattle, the message from the business community could hardly be clearer. They want results. They want them yesterday.
0: And here now with reaction, West Coast editor of the Post Millennial and host of the Ari Hoffman Show on Talk Radio 570, Ari Hoffman, along with the author of What's Killing America, host of the Jason Rantz Show, Jason Rantz. Gentlemen, welcome. Ari, I'm going to start with you here. I'm happy that these CEOs are reaching out saying, hey, this has gone too far. But this seems like it should have happened a long time ago. Why is it just happening now?
2: Well, let's remember who we're talking about here. You're talking about a bunch of CEOs who are major Democrat donors. And if they really want to put their money where their mouth was, they would say, we are not donating to the Democrat Party anymore. We are cutting off all these candidates until you actually make substantial changes. If you read the letter, they actually say things like, we're ready to partner with you. And though they're making the demands, it's more of a friendly demand because in the end of the day, they support a lot of these lefty policies. But now it's affecting their bottom line. Now it's affecting their businesses. They have a share in the responsibility for all this. The question is, are they actually going to say enough is enough, time for a change?
1: Jason, doing some research on this, apparently like street level drug offenses, open air drug markets, they have flared back up this summer. That's what's driving a lot of this. And customers in those districts, they're being assaulted and accosted by the perpetrators. It's soft on crime. You adopt the soft on crime approach from the left that they always do this in every big city they get into power. And then it goes to you know what, and then they've got to bring back more police, more foot patrols. It's a cycle we see time and time again.
3: Yeah, shocking. When you allow drug users to do drugs on the streets, they do drugs on the streets. And in many cases, they're doing it right in front of police officers who have effectively been told not to get involved, because even if they were to get involved, the crimes don't ever get charged. And that is the problem here, that the downtown core, which should be vibrant, but right now is empty except for the zombies who are fentanyl and meth addicts who are using out in the open, and they're leaving their drug paraphernalia out on our sidewalks where kids end up picking them up or dogs end up getting overdoses because they come into contact with it. It is a shame. It has been getting worse. It was not properly figured out with the last administration, but they did a little bit better job than what we're getting right now from Katie Wilson, who is expected this week to come up with a plan that will, at least in part, address some of the complaints that these business owners are putting out there. But I don't anticipate we're going to get anything with too many teeth. I just think we're going to get some of the same that we've been getting for the past several years.
0: Yeah. All right. Let's look at some of what these business leaders are asking for at minimum. Increased foot and bicycle patrols by police in high crime areas, recommitting to 7-minute 911 response times, arresting homeless drug addicts if they repeatedly refuse treatment, pathway for shutting down open air drug markets, policies that ban camping within 250 feet of a park, playground, or school, and clearing encampments within 72 hours. Based on what we're actually seeing going on there, that sounds kind of like a wimpy list to me.
2: Well, it's the bare minimum, the absolute bare minimum that you could do to try and fix things around here. And the fact that our mayor refuses to do any of that speaks volumes. This is a mayor who you'll probably hear a plan come out this week about how she's going to address gun violence, not gang violence, how she doesn't actually want to put anybody in jail, how she doesn't want to deal with prolific offenders, how it's our unsheltered neighbors, not the homeless. You'll probably find some kind of plan this week where she's going to say they're going to be giving millions of dollars to random nonprofits to accomplish absolutely nothing.
0: And Ari, I'm just interrupting because you talked about gun violence, and just, I believe it was last week, she decided that we're not calling it gun violence for criminals. We're calling those who use guns trigger pullers.
2: Yeah, exactly. That's what the police chief said. He said it was trigger pullers, not gun violence. So what you're going to see is they're going to give the money to these nonprofits that are going to combat trigger pullers. And what will happen then is you'll see this money disappear. Nothing will be accomplished when the solution is the simplest thing possible. Just actually fund the police. They already took away recruiting incentives for the police department. Actually put people in jail, put prolific offenders in jail, prosecute them and keep them there. And then you might actually clean up the city. All they're asking for is the bare minimum.
1: Yeah, sometimes I even think the two words gun violence, that softens it up. It's criminal shooting people.
0: Exactly.
1: That's what it's not like the gun becomes
0: violent criminals.
1: You know, alive and then shoots people. It's people doing it. All right. We also want to point this out. A letter also that this letter conducted by Fulcrum Strategy Group for the Seattle Metropolitan Chamber of Commerce, which found only 34% of voters are confident city leadership has an effective plan to improve public safety. The poll also finds overwhelming support for concrete public safety actions, with voters demanding the urgent action, a clear timetable, and the measurable results. Jason, I basically think that what we're all coming to the conclusion here is it's got to get worse before anything really changes, even if it does.
3: You go in the right direction one moment, and then you take 10 steps back. I mean, it happens each time. I kind of scoff at these public polls. They're just silly. We get the same poll every single time they ask, and yet the voters make the same decisions each time, which is to go with the person furthest to the left and offer no political consequences to any bureaucrat who does the opposite of what it is the public wants. What's making this even worse right now, you've got a bunch of people who are going to run for mayor, and it politicizes something that should not be seen as all that political. You've got on the council three people who will be declaring that they're going to challenge Katie Wilson as mayor. So I fear that that ensures even less will get done, because the other person's failure will actually benefit the person who is running for the mayor position. So nothing's going to get done except, you know, another poll, and maybe we get a plan that's really long but doesn't actually do anything, and a strongly worded letter.
0: Hmm. Yeah, I'm going to quote Elvis here. A little less conversation, a little more action.
1: There you go. That? I like it. They should play that on the loudspeakers in downtown. All right.
0: It's a good song.
1: All right, Jason, got to leave it there.
2: Thanks for having us.
0: All right. Well, coming up next hour, a possible breakthrough in the war in Ukraine. President Trump says Russia and Ukraine have agreed to stop attacking each other's energy targets as a global fuel shortage drives diesel prices to a new record. But first, Senator Ted Cruz holding a news conference today on his Protect College Sports Act as he looks to get the bill to President Trump's desk.

0: parade. Is justice denied?
1: Roger has been the guy who comes to work every single day and fights for you, and in the process, he has made an incredible ally of our administration as we fought to implement the agenda that every single person in this room voted for in 2024. When the lobbyists and the special interests and the far-left lunatics come and try to fight against the people in this room, Roger Marshall has been on the right side of every single battle. At every opportunity, he has stood up for the workers of the great state of Kansas. He has stood up for the businesses of the great state of Kansas. When other people, when foreign interests want to come in and undercut the wages of Kansas workers, he has been the person saying, I fight for the labor of Kansas workers. I fight for the dignity of Kansas workers. And we are not going to stand by as we allow illegal immigrants and foreign corporations to undercut the wages of the people in this factory.
2: All right, listening in there to Vice President J.D. Vance speaking to a crowd at Olathe, Kansas, campaigning for Senator Roger Marshall. And we are turning now to Capitol Hill, where the push to protect college sports takes center stage this afternoon. Texas Republican Senator Ted Cruz working to advance his Protect College Sports bill and to get it onto President Trump's desk. But he's not doing it alone.
3: Well, the legislation has bipartisan backing with Washington Democratic Senator Maria Cantwell serving as Cruz's lead co-sponsor. Later this afternoon, Cruz and his colleagues are going to be joined by more than 30 student athletes, coaches from around the country to help promote the bill by holding a news conference as the popularity and

0: Money in college sports continue to explode. Congress, they're also stepping in to create clearer rules and stronger protections for athletes.
1: Now, here are some of the key pillars of the bill. The bill codifies student athlete name, image, and likeness, or NIL, rights into federal law while preventing schools and conferences from blocking legitimate NIL deals. It also creates a single national standard by preempting the current patchwork of state laws on NIL transfers and eligibility. And it adds new protections for athletes, requiring greater transparency around agents while helping safeguard medical care and scholarship benefits.
0: Joining us now is someone very familiar with the inner workings of college sports. We have Hall of Fame coach and men's head basketball coach at the University of Arkansas, John Calipari. Coach Cal, great to have you on American Agenda. Good to see you.
2: Thank you for having me.
0: I'll tell you what, you're one of the best to ever do it. So everyone knows you have sent 58 players to the NBA. 42 first-round picks, some of the biggest stars in the world, have come played for you while they're at college. You know recruiting better than anyone, how it works, the inner workings better than most here. Talk about why we need this bill.
2: Well, it's 44 first-rounders, but you could be two off. That's okay.
0: Coach, that's on Google. They screwed me.
2: Google is wrong. Here's why I engaged in this. A couple years ago, high school coaches were calling me saying, they're not offering my kids scholarships. I had friends say the same thing. And when you look at it, the game had gotten old where you had college coaches recruiting 24-year-olds, waiting on transfers who were transferring every year, recruiting European kids who were held to a better standard than our kids. In other words, you could be 22 years old, come over from Europe, and have 4 years to play. And so now, this bill, 5 and 5, the latest your time clock starts to get 5 years is 19. Most of the kids will be 17 and 18. You have one time to transfer, unless your coach gets fired or leaves, and you'll have a second time. That gives kids 3 years at the same school some continuity where they can get degrees. 5 years mean they can get graduate degrees. 5 years means you get another year to make more money. And then lastly, 19 years across the board, European players treated exactly like American players. 5 years, all the same. So I feel great about it.
1: Coach Cal, obviously you're right there on Capitol Hill in the rotunda. Therefore, I will say the main event today. How do you feel going into this? I can only imagine that the energy is palpable because I can tell from the passion in your voice. This is important stuff.
2: It is. And it doesn't solve all the issues. And there's some things in the bill that I probably don't really agree with. But we got to take the first bite. And then we adjust from there in what we're going to do. I will tell you, I started my career at UMass. There's no way we could have done as a staff what we did at UMass in this environment. No way. I was at Memphis. The same. There's no way we could have done the things we did there to move that program where we did in this environment. The benefit is going to be all the other sports, so we're not just cutting 10 sports, mid-majors, non-power four teams will benefit because it's going to make us all closer. Because you're going to have, instead of every kid transferring every year, instead of having Europeans come over and take scholarships, and they're older from American kids. Now, look, we want the European players here. But they shouldn't benefit more than American kids. It should be a level playing field. So, yeah, I'm excited because I think it's right. Do I think it's the final step? No. And if we could have done this, we wouldn't want government involved. Obviously, we couldn't. We need them to jumpstart us, help us, get us moving in the right direction.
0: And, Coach, the way I understand it is players can still make, you know, a substantial amount of money over the course of how long they are. Companies can come in, third parties, they can do that too. Coach Cal, we're out of time. We appreciate you. I did want to say I sent you my highlight tape when I was in high school. Must have got lost in the mail, huh?
1: he can always dream.
2: The reason I saw Bob, you couldn't guard anybody.
0: No.
2: You couldn't guard anybody. How was that going to take you?
1: There you go.
0: I was lazy on D. He saw it.
1: All right. I guess he didn't see it. All right, Coach. One step at a time.
2: Thank you.
1: We appreciate what you're doing. Thank you so much, and join us again soon.
2: Thanks.
1: All right. And still to come. All right. You got your answer there, Bobby.
0: I did.
1: All right.
0: Darn it.
1: All right. Well, President Trump firing back at China as espionage, Iran, and AI loom very large on the world stage.
0: Plus, Congresswoman Ilhan Omar, she's now under investigation, according to Border Czar Tom Homan. Did she really marry her brother?
1: Wow.
0: That's the big question.
1: Sounds personal. All right. And a potential mass casualty event thwarted at a middle school in Florida. Homemade guns and explosives all reportedly involved. All that and a lot more coming up in the second hour of American Agenda.

0: on Newsmax TV.
1: Just 10 days away from a high-stakes White House meeting between President Trump and Chinese President Xi Jinping. Their third face-to-face sit-down in a year, the two are expected to discuss trade, tariffs, and Taiwan. But growing concerns over AI are quickly pushing technology to the top of the agenda as America's rivals moving to deepen their own alliance. Welcome to the second hour of American Agenda. I'm Bob Brooks.
2: And I'm Katrina Zisch. Well, this past weekend, the Chinese president was in India for the BRICS summit, sitting down with several of America's top adversaries, including Russia and Iran. The gathering underscored growing coordination among nations openly challenging American influence, and that cooperation may already be finding its way to the battlefield. A new Wall Street Journal report says Iran used high-resolution Chinese satellite imagery to help carry out attacks on American bases in the Middle East, including a July strike in Jordan that killed three U.S. troops. The report underscores how Chinese technology is already shaping conflicts involving the United States. And on another critical technology front, artificial intelligence. Beijing is pushing back hard against growing calls in the U.S. to slow development.
1: Now, after multiple American industry leaders came out over the weekend to take action to safeguard AI, China, they disagreed. China's state-run Global Times published a piece yesterday calling the push to slow AI part of a Cold War playbook aimed at stopping China from surpassing the United States. Now, the paper claimed the real goal is to curb China's AI development through technological barriers and regulatory monopolies, protect American dominance, and exclude China from the global AI governance system.
2: AI is now expected to be a major topic of discussion when President Trump and Xi Jinping meet next week, and these rising tensions could make those talks even more consequential.
1: And we have team coverage on it all. Our foreign affairs correspondent Alex Salvi has more on the Chinese spying allegations, but we're going to begin with correspondent Andrew Kraft on the calls to slow down AI development from industry leaders. Andrew, good to see you.
3: Yeah, and Bob, Katrina, these calls are coming from inside the House. AI leaders, they are on the same page for once about the growing threats of developing this tech too fast. They're begging the industry to pump the brakes and the government to intervene. Anthropic CEO Dario Amodei says, without a slowdown, rogue models could take over the internet in 6 to 12 months. Listen.
4: It doesn't mean we need to panic today. It doesn't mean we need to shut it all down. What I would say,
5: why not?
4: It's a warning sign. It's a warning sign that we need to slow down. We need to make this technology carefully, and we need to make sure that our safeguards, our ability to understand it, our ability to control it, keeps up.
3: So Elon Musk is in agreement with Amodei, as well as OpenAI CEO Sam Altman, who wrote this on X, saying, when we talk about pacing, we do not mean stopping. Progress has been rapid and will continue to be, but it should be slower than it otherwise could be. Interventions like safety cases and monitoring have significant costs. Now, former White House AI czar David Sachs crying foul, writing, accusing these companies of trying to form a cartel to circumvent antitrust laws and strong-arm the government into regulatory capture. He says, I don't see what you see in the lab. If the unreleased models are scary enough that you think you should slow down, I support your decision to be responsible, but stop pretending you need anyone else's permission. Now, President Trump messaging, it should be full steam ahead, posting on Truth Social within the hour saying this concerning AI. When in the history of business did anyone see the leaders of an industry call for regulation that, if you strongly implemented, will drive them into oblivion and bankruptcy? AI taking over the world, destroying humanity and all other things bad is a hoax, the president said. So how do you slow it down? AI leaders, they're trying to better delineate the positives and negatives of the tech while being open to, say, installing third parties in their labs to report incidents and verify compliance to safety standards. Amodei also wants a universal body to develop a framework going forward, trying to get both democratic and authoritarian governments on the same page. A tall order. Bob, Katrina.
1: Let's go now to our foreign affairs correspondent, Alex Salvi, who has more on the allegations that Iran used Chinese satellite imagery in attacks that killed American troops. Alex.
6: Yeah, Bob, Katrina, it's good to be with you. And of course, what happens with China ties into exactly what Andrew was just talking about right there. President Trump speaking rather candidly when it comes to Washington's relationship with the Chinese Communist Party, saying they spy on us and we spy on them. The president was responding to that recent reporting that suggested that China supplied Iran with satellite imagery that was used in that ballistic missile strike on a base in Jordan that killed three U.S. service members back in July. The president was asked if he would raise that issue with China's Xi Jinping during a visit to the United States next week and about Xi's conduct more broadly amid the ongoing hostilities with Iran.
5: I think he's behaved reasonably well, and we behave reasonably well. You know, when they say that China spies on us, I say, you're right, and we spy on them too, you know? We spy on them too.
6: Beijing, in the meantime, is refusing that it provided any material support to Iran as Trump and Xi are set to meet here at the White House on September 24th, with President Trump saying that the war with Iran, artificial intelligence, tariffs, and electric cars will all be on the agenda. The president now back in the nation's capital after a two-day visit to Dublin for a golf tournament where he voiced support for a united Ireland, remarks that drew backlash from many British politicians. But the president also opposing calls for new regulations to the rapidly developing AI industry, saying the focus must be on beating China in the global race.
5: Well, I say this, look, we're leading China in AI. We're the most sophisticated country in the world. And frankly, I want to keep it that way, because whoever wins, AI wins.
6: Now, China faces accusations of sowing discontent and opposition to artificial intelligence and data centers in the United States, which experts say is likely intended to gain a competitive advantage. The president also taking a Truth Social earlier today to talk about that issue, saying that criminal and regulatory power over these companies are already in place, adding that the only person that benefits from these so-called conspiracies, as he put them, is China. Bob, Katrina.
1: Okay, joining us now, former National Press Secretary for the Trump campaign and former White House Principal Deputy Press Secretary Hogan Gidley, along with former National Security Council Director for China and former CIA Department Assistant Director for East Asia, Dennis Wilder. Pleasure to have you both on. Dennis, going to start with you. So, boy, there's a lot to talk about here with that meeting in 10 days. AI has taken the forefront here, these warnings and competing with China. And then Iran using Chinese satellites to launch attacks on U.S. soldiers here. I feel like the stakes are high, higher than they've been in a long time here. So how do you think the Trump administration approaches this?
7: Well, I think the stakes are very high. I'm very confused by the industry leaders and their call to slow down AI. First of all, I don't know how you do that. But secondly, are the Chinese going to slow down? Can we get an agreement with the Chinese to slow down? If you can, and China and the United States are both the largest players in AI, that would, I suppose, be a good thing. But a verifiable agreement with the Chinese doesn't seem to me to be very likely. So I do not know how we slow down without hurting our competitiveness, both on the financial front and national security front. As to the satellite photography, it really depends how good the satellite photography is. If it's Chinese commercial satellite photography, it's pretty fuzzy stuff and not really useful for military operations. But if it is high resolution, that is a real problem, and the president should confront Xi Jinping on it.
2: Hogan, obviously, as Bob pointed out, a lot of topics to get to, also Taiwan, so many other things, tariffs, of course. What do you think is the most important part or will play out as the biggest topic that both presidents discuss when they meet?
8: Oh, goodness. I think AI is going to be a big one. The Chinese have been malign actors on this globe for a long time, you know, stealing our intellectual property, of course, the theft they do here. Hurting our workers most assuredly will be a topic. But the AI piece, I think, is important because it does kind of affect the midterm elections in large part. How we are losing an argument on why we shouldn't employ AI in this country when other nations like China seek to use it to destroy this nation. And while we are currently the leader in AI, as the largest companies are based in this great nation, the leaders of those companies are Americans. This is a good thing for us. Do there need to be guardrails? Sure. But as he just mentioned, China's not going to have any guardrails. They're going to go full force with this, and they're going to take whatever they can from our experts and steal it. So we need to be careful and cautious how we move forward, sure. But we need to move forward in a forceful way and take control of this playing field, because it is ours to lose and we can't afford to do it.
1: Well, Hogan, the Chinese are basically saying that they're going to do just that here, mm-hmm. to back up what you're saying, that they've expressed some fears towards AI, but there's also an article, okay, that's out. The official China Cyberspace magazine, they put this in there, that China's top intelligence official said that AI used by its adversaries could, quote, directly threaten China's political security, institutional security, and ideological security, Dennis. So to Hogan's point here, it doesn't sound like they're going to back off at all. They're worried about being dominated by it.
7: No, the Chinese have been paranoid about U.S. power for ages, and they continue to be. They know we're the world standard. They know that we could hurt them if we decided to in cyber. We haven't decided to do that. But from their point of view, there is no way but to develop their own capabilities and try and catch up. And that is what they are doing with massive money from the Chinese government into the private sector. And we should be very aware of that. And again, as my colleague just said, don't give up the high ground. We have the high ground. We need to stay ahead.
2: All right. It sounds like President Trump is not going to be giving up the high ground. As he said, we are not going to stop the race for AI dominance while we have it. Dennis, Hogan, thank you.
8: Thanks.
7: Thank you.
1: Okay, still ahead, a statue memorializing slain Turning Point USA founder and President Charlie Kirk. It's been defaced with red paint and a disturbing message. It mocks his assassination. Details coming up.
2: But first, from the war in Ukraine to the price you pay at the pump, Russia and Ukraine agreeing to halt attacks on energy targets as the global fuel crunch gets worse.

0: bin Laden was dead.
1: After President Trump stepped up his criticism of Ukraine over the weekend, urging President Volodymyr Zelensky to stop targeting Russian refineries, Trump now says both Ukraine and Russia have agreed to stop striking each other's energy targets.
2: The announcement comes as diesel prices, they hit a new national record in a global fuel shortage. It continues to only worsen.
1: Foreign correspondent Shelby Wilder is live from Kyiv with the very latest. Shelby, what can you tell us?
3: Hi, Katrina and Bob. Yeah, President Donald Trump has claimed that Moscow and Kyiv have agreed to stop attacking each other's energy targets. Trump made the announcement on Truth Social today, but there are a lot of questions surrounding this supposed energy truce, such as when does it start and what exactly does it entail? The really looming question, will it hold? Because previous ceasefires in this war have fallen apart quickly, with both sides accusing the other of violations. Now, we have heard nothing from Russia as of yet. What is Ukraine saying? Volodymyr Zelensky took to Telegram about an hour ago, releasing a statement. He said that Ukraine is skeptical of Russia's willingness to adhere to any agreement. The Ukrainian president stated that Kyiv proposed to its partners to secure an agreement with Russia that would stop the destruction of critical infrastructure. So that emphasized that Ukrainian energy facilities, port infrastructure, logistics, even he said warehouses with food and pharmaceuticals are being targeted by Russia every day. He added that if Ukraine's partners are ready to ensure Russia's real desire to adhere to such an agreement, then Ukraine is willing to do the same. And I spoke to Zelensky about this in my last interview with him a few months ago, and he had said that Ukraine was open to a truce, but so far Russia had rejected it. Zelensky stressed that the war must end and that he now expects, and he's awaiting, the specifics of this agreement from Ukraine's partners. So he's really meaning that he's waiting to hear more from Donald Trump or otherwise from the Russians, who at this point, again, have said nothing. So tonight we're going to sleep wondering, will there be attacks? Will this last into tomorrow? We don't yet know. But if there is a bit of respite here for the Ukrainians, it would certainly be welcomed news. So we will keep you posted. Reporting from Kyiv, Shelby Wilder, Newsmax.
1: Joining us to discuss, open source intelligence analyst Ryan McBath, along with national security analyst and senior fellow at Lexington Institute, Rebecca Grant. Welcome to both of you. Rebecca, I'm going to start with you there. As we have been discussing in the last few minutes, as we heard from Shelby, President Trump had said that both Russia and Ukraine have mutually agreed to stop striking each other's energy targets. Do you think that's true?
4: Well, an energy truce would be great, but let's remember this is Russia that does things like knock out the backup electrical generators for Ukraine's nuclear power plant. So it seems incredible to me. And even so, Putin is the one who's imposed gas rationing in Moscow and also restricted, in fact, eliminated diesel exports. So there's a lot more to this. Bottom line, there is really a lot of pressure from Ukraine on Russia at this point.
2: Yeah, Ryan, what can you really trust when it comes to war?
5: Well, you can trust the prices. Right now, Russia's at around $3.63 a gallon, which sounds great until you realize the average Russian only makes about $12,000 a year. You might actually have two sides agree, all right, let's hold off on striking each other's energy outputs. But one of the things you have to understand is that this actually puts a slight advantage toward Russia, mainly because Russia makes money from exporting it's oil. Now, I can tell you this, if something like this will actually hold, Ukraine might have a much better winter because Russia has been striking Ukrainian power transformers. That way, people in Ukraine can freeze over the winter. And if this thing can actually extend, you might actually see a warmer Ukraine this year.
1: Hmm. Rebecca, of course, this is not the first or the second time or beyond that we've been talking about the war worsening, particularly in Ukraine, as we near the winter. Any end in sight? It just seems like a naive question, but I got to ask.
4: Well, it's all about getting some sort of truce or ceasefire. But the good sign to me is Ukraine's much better progress on the battlefield. Look, Putin has never taken the rest of the Donbass. He'll never have that victory in Ukraine. And with the long-range drone strikes and the fuel rationing, Putin can't hide the fact that he's losing this war. He can't hide that from the Russian people.
2: Ryan, I wonder what the Russian people's appetite is at this point for a war that has been going on for years and years now. Can you shed any light about that?
5: Yeah, I can tell you this. It doesn't matter. And that's mainly because there's kind of been a deal between the Russian people and the president. And that deal is do whatever you want to do on the world stage, but don't touch our kids in St. Petersburg and Moscow. So a lot of the forces that have been fighting in this war, they come from areas of Russia that have ethnic minorities. And Russia doesn't particularly care about the opinions of those people. So I can tell you that the people, you want to think that there is a mandate or after the elections on the 20th, if the United Russia Party wins, then there's a mandate to continue the war. And that's not necessarily true. Putin is going to do what he needs to do. And as long as he has ethnic minorities to use up in Ukraine, he's going to continue to do so.
1: All right. We're going to leave it there. Ryan, Rebecca, we appreciate your insight. Thank you.
4: Thank you.
5: Thank you.
2: Okay, the Trump administration confirming they are once again investigating Somali fraud in Minnesota, but this time the alleged fraudster, well, she's a member of Congress. We're going to give you the details straight ahead.
1: That's right. But first, a Charlie Kirk memorial vandalized just days after its unveiling, the shocking damage, and an update on that investigation up next.

0: It's a little different.
1: Welcome back to American Agenda. It's time to take a look at today's top headlines. Rapper Macklemore is being dropped from Ed Sheeran's U.S. tour after pro-Palestinian remarks during a recent performance. Macklemore chanted Free Palestine at MetLife Stadium and performed his protest song, Hind Hall. The tour promoter says venues objected, leading to his removal from the remaining dates. Fashion and costume design legend Bob Mackie, he was a friend of mine, he has died. The iconic designer was known for creating some of Hollywood's most memorable looks, including show-stopping outfits for Cher and Diana Ross. Mackie's career spanned more than six decades, with his glamorous designs becoming a defining part of American entertainment and pop culture. He was 87 years old and one of the kindest guys you would ever meet. A trespasser was stopped at former Vice President Kamala Harris's Malibu home. Private security intercepted the individual after they entered the property Friday night before they could reach the house. Harris and her husband, Doug Emhoff, were not home at the time. Deputies responded and the person left voluntarily without an arrest. President Trump is giving Americans a first look inside his planned White House ballroom. Pretty gorgeous. New renderings show what the massive new space is expected to look like when completed. Trump says the project is on budget and ahead of schedule and will be free of charge to the American taxpayer. And finally, football is back. And before the start of the season opener at MetLife Stadium, the New York Giants took a moment to honor the victims of September 11th with a powerful tribute. The team and fans paused to remember the nearly 3,000 people who lost their lives on September 11th, 25 years ago, while New York City police officers and firefighters performed an emotional rendition of the national anthem.

0: Okay, switching gears now. Disturbing news out of Arizona. A new statue honoring the late founder and president of Turning Point USA, Charlie Kirk. It has been vandalized only days after it was first unveiled. Red paint was smeared across the memorial outside of the organization's headquarters in Phoenix, while a nearby Christian tribute was also defaced. The attack is drawing condemnation as police search for whoever is responsible. Our correspondent Sarah Williamson joins us now with this story. Sarah.
1: Standing 8 foot tall at the Arizona headquarters, Turning Point USA, together with artist Quinton McCann, honor the late Charlie Kirk.
2: We created something that I feel like is worthy of Charlie.
1: But within days of its unveiling, that tribute is vandalized.
2: I was pretty shocked and disappointed. I'm sure they just wanted to enjoy it out in the open for a little longer, not expecting something like this would happen so soon.
1: With his signature Freedom t-shirt and personal details like his wedding ring and cross necklace, the sculpture serves as a reminder of Charlie Kirk's values.
3: I just really admired him and everything he stood for, from his faith in God to the faith in this country.
1: His faith vandalized too. A nearby sign bearing Kirk's image and the words "Jesus defeated death so you can live" was also targeted. Kirk's widow, Erica, responding with a defiant vow, saying, "We'll put his name right back where it belongs, clean up the mess, restore Charlie's statue, and keep building." Also speaking for Christians, she said, "God will not be mocked." The vandalism quickly drawing condemnation from Republican Congressman Abe Hamadeh of Arizona, who described it as truly abhorrent, adding that the left is intolerant and militant. Evil exists and must be confronted continuously. TPUSA have handed over the surveillance footage and are assisting Phoenix Police with the investigation. Artist Quinton McCann, who spent months making the piece, gives this message to those responsible.
2: You got to stop. Come on. I'm sure, yeah, they have the freedom to disagree, but in a civilized country, you shouldn't have the freedom to kill and destroy. And the funny thing is, we already got it cleaned up. It's the paint's all cleaned up. A little damage was done to the surface, and we just need to fix it up with a little bit of wax, and it'll be as good as new.
1: Reporting for Newsmax, I'm Sarah Williamson.
0: A disturbing discovery in Florida has left the community asking how close it may have come to tragedy. Two students now facing serious charges after a tip set off a major investigation. A new warning about the role of AI may play in the radicalization of your kids later this hour.
4: Reporter Czar Tom Homan confirms Minnesota Democratic Congresswoman Ilhan Omar is now under federal engagement. We'll tell you investigation. Rather, we'll tell you why. That's next. I'm Katrina Zisch, and this is your Israel update. Gluten-free, no more. Israeli drug maker Teva Pharmaceutical Industries has announced a breakthrough in the fight against celiac disease. Teva says its experimental drug helped prevent gluten-related intestinal damage in adults with celiac. Patients involved in the study reported fewer digestive symptoms, while no new safety concerns were identified. Now, let's go to Israel correspondent Jody Cohen, who has this report.
5: Today I'm taking you to a hillside above the Sea of Galilee. You've probably heard of it. It's called the Mount of Beatitudes.
6: This place represents, for me at least, more than any other place, the incense, the idea that Jesus tried to pass when he brought the people up here.
5: For centuries, Christians have identified this as the place where Jesus delivered the Sermon on the Mount. That's one of the most quoted speeches in the whole of history. Now, gardens here look down onto the Sea of Galilee, where fishermen once worked and large crowds once gathered. The hillside today is quiet and open, with a wide view across the whole water that still feels close to the older world of boats, shorelines and gathered crowds. So this is a place of peace and prayer, and definitely worth a visit. From the Mount of Beatitudes, I'm Jodie Cohen.

0: You're watching An American Moment.
1: Okay, the Trump administration's fight against fraud returns to Minnesota, once again targeting a Somali immigrant. This time, this one sits in Congress.
2: She sure does. President Trump's border czar, Tom Homan, confirming that Democratic Congresswoman Ilhan Omar is under investigation, although he would not confirm the details or if it had anything to do with allegations that she married a man that critics allege is her brother as part of an immigration scheme.
3: I'm not going to comment on ongoing criminal investigation. I know things are going on, but I can't give specifics of what's happening. But no, we'll see. I mean, if someone committed immigration violation, if someone committed marriage fraud or anything like that, regardless if they're a congressman or not, no one's above the law. So I'll leave it at that. We'll let the HSI, Homeland Security Investigations, continue the investigation.
1: The investigation stems from Omar's 2009 marriage to a man named Ahmed Elmi. Now, critics and some administration officials allege the marriage was a sham intended to help Elmi gain immigration benefits and that the two are biological siblings. However, no public evidence or court findings has confirmed the sibling claim. Omar has repeatedly denied these allegations.
2: All right. And joining us now with reaction is former DHS senior advisor Bernie Flowers and back on set GOP district leader Dwayne Moore. All right. Welcome to both of you. Dwayne, I'm just going to hand it over to you. This is an awkward topic in many ways, but at the same time, if they were doing it to thwart the U.S. government for immigration status, certainly wouldn't be the first time.
4: Yeah, I think what people on the left have to realize is that a country is a home. And the first thing that you do to respect the home that you're in is respect our laws. And if Ilhan Omar is responsible for breaking our laws, then she should be held accountable. But it's also interesting when you meet the fact that she's possibly broken our immigration laws, but also the rhetoric she said. She came here as a guest in this country and then spread hate, saying that we should be fearful of white men. Well, why did you choose to come into a nation filled with white men that actually welcomed you into this nation? She's someone that I think is more loyal to her country in Somalia than she is the United States. And she is not trying to assimilate, not trying to better our country, but she's actually been connected to a lot of the fraud because it seems like she's more interested in her Somalian community. So if it's true, then maybe she'll be welcomed back in Somalia.
1: Now, Colonel, I think a lot of us are thinking, great, okay, a criminal investigation's happening, but right. what'll actually come of it here? Or is this just another one of those? We're going to look into it.
2: If they find out.
1: Yeah, it kind of just goes away here. So what do you foresee happening?
5: Bob and Katrina, thanks for having me. I think that it's serious this time. HSI is a serious organization under DHS, under Secretary Mullen, and it will be the results of the president. I mean, the results of the investigation will make it up to the president eventually, and I think that she will be sent home. I hope that happens because our system is designed to make sure that we have honest information in the system. And if the system doesn't have honest information, it won't work. And it's not fair for someone who works in Congress to take advantage of the system and use it to their own advantage. So I just hope that HSI will come up with an honest investigation, turn it over to the president, and send her home.
2: It'll be very interesting to see what they find out, if anything. But I just want to talk, mention what you said, Dwayne, here, just about, Ilhan Omar's loyalty. Certainly based on her politics, on her rhetoric, doesn't seem that it has been to the United States, potentially even to all of her constituents. Even thinking back last week, the 25th anniversary of September 11th, both Ilhan Omar and Rashida Tlaib, they chose silence. They really didn't say anything about the tragedy. But once again, they serve the United States, at least technically, but perhaps not in their minds and hearts.
4: Actually, when she was speaking in front of CARE, she said that 9/11 is just an event that some people did things. She's minimized it. And when you think of immigration and what it used to be in this country, you had people that came here and kissed the ground that they entered because they love being American. And they were willing to go in to fight the same countries that they even left. Now we have people like Ilhan Omar that wouldn't bust a grape in a fruit fight for this country, but they get to benefit everything that we have while while spitting on our culture. Hmm. The United States is a culture. It is a people, and it's worth defending. And I know plenty of people growing up in New York that come from Guyana that are pilots and in finance and love this country. We want to accept them. But if you come here, you break our laws, you disrespect our culture, you should leave immediately.
1: She was also associated with many people who were busted in all that fraud happening in their state, too.
2: Right,
1: yeah.
2: Exactly.
1: All right, we'll see what the investigation unveils here as we wait here. Bernie, Dwayne, we always appreciate it. Thank you both.
5: Thanks for having us.
1: Okay, coming up, more students are applying to college with perfect GPAs. How's that happening? And they're not Katrina.
2: I'm keeping my mouth shut on that one.
1: But they are they ready, though? The disturbing new report finds 4.0s, they are soaring, even as math and reading scores, they plummet.
2: Plus, a tip to a threat hotline may have stopped a potential mass casualty attack at a Florida middle school. And two students are now under arrest. Deputies say they found homemade guns, explosive devices, and a fixation on school shooters. More on that up next. Okay.

0: place on Newsmax TV.
1: Welcome back in. With school back in session, one Florida community is breathing a sigh of relief after a tip to a threat hotline may have stopped a potential mass casualty attack at a middle school. Now, deputies say they found a cache of homemade firearms and explosive devices at the home of a 14-year-old suspect, along with evidence of a fixation on school shooters.
2: Now, two students ages 13 and 14, they're now under arrest. Authorities say the students' online activity, including content that glorifies

0: Children playing with this kid who knows how to make bombs?
1: St. John's County Sheriff Rob Hardwick found himself announcing the arrests of two middle schoolers, ages 13 and 14, after a tip came in that claimed the pair were planning an armed robbery. But authorities say once they searched the 14-year-old's residence, that robbery plot quickly became the least of their concerns.
0: Three privately made firearms and ammunition, makeshift handcuffs, handwritten notes depicting the construction of firearms and chemical reactions and diagrams, a manifesto-style books, tactical vest with white supremacy drawings on it.
1: And the sheriff says the evidence only grew more alarming with his canine unit allegedly getting a hit on components used to make homemade explosives.
0: Julian and Charlie were also doing experimental explosives, similar to like what you would do was looking at it online. How do you make it? Let's go ahead and detonate it to it well and see what the response of the detonation is.
1: 14-year-old Julian Davis and 13-year-old Charles Williams were both arrested on felony charges. But once investigators searched the 14-year-old's electronics, they say they found signs that the tip may have inadvertently foiled something much worse.
0: He had an asphyxiation with people that had committed, of course, these mass school shootings, something that he actually wanted to emulate.
1: Researchers say that this kind of fixation is often fed by ecosystems that glorify killers.
2: These two kids didn't come up with any of this on their own. They got it from a whole online world that exists for exactly this, which is to produce the next mass shooter.
1: Alex Goldenberg leads the intelligence firm Silent Index and says the concern goes beyond these dark online communities. He warns that AI could accelerate the radicalization process.
2: Radicalization used to require another human being somewhere in this chain, and I think we're going to continue to find out what happens when it doesn't.
3: And with AI potentially fueling these violent impulses, citizen vigilance becomes even more important. Florida law enforcement stressed that it was a tip that led them to these two teens, and that tip may have foiled a potential school attack. As for the 14-year-old, he's being charged as an adult, and his next court appearance is set for October 8th. Bob,
4: right.
3: Katrina?
4: Yeah, we appreciate that report. Thank you so much. All right, tragedy.
5: Yep. See something, say something.
4: Good point. Well, senators holding a press conference today on the bipartisan Protect College Sports Act. Greta speaks with one of the coaches who was at the press conference. We got to do the same thing as well. Former head coach for Oregon State University's men's basketball team, Craig Robinson, who is also Michelle Obama's brother.
5: Okay, but first, kids are getting better and better grades, more so than ever, but their math and reading skills, they're somehow getting worse, all right? So a new report is raising questions about whether high schools are sending students to college before they're actually ready. Okay, that's coming up.

0: It's a story we've been covering extensively here on American Agenda, the declining quality of public education in America. Last month, a mathematics professor at the University of California, Berkeley, came out publicly against the school's admission standards, saying the large amount of her students simply can't keep up with college calculus and that she's forced to instead reteach them middle school algebra and fractions.
1: In an op-ed, she writes this, quote, 3 days a week, I stand in front of lecture halls with about 500 to 1,400 students. By the second week of the semester, I already know who is in trouble. Some students are 5 to 8 years behind in mathematics.
0: Unbelievable. And now, according to the New York Post, a troubling new report finds the number of college applicants reporting perfect GPAs of 4.0 or higher has doubled over the past decade, even as math and reading scores have plummeted.
1: Critics say it's part of a growing problem with grade inflation. Students getting high marks without mastering the skills they're going to need to achieve and be good at the college level.
0: Yeah, and beyond. Here now, research fellow at the Heritage Foundation, Corey DeAngelis, along with spokesperson at the Defense of Freedom Institute and former Department of Education Press Secretary Angela Morabito. Welcome to both of you. Angela, I'm going to start with you. I know we've spoken to you about this many, many times. Of course, we talk about those participation trophies that a lot of kids get in sports or for being part of pretty much anything these days. But when it comes to basically getting a grade simply for showing up, that to me seems like the ultimate disservice, and that will lead to generations of kids who simply aren't prepared, not just for college, but not for the real world. What are we going to do about it?
2: You're right. This is the big lie in education, and it's not going to change until one or two things happen. The first being parents demanding better from their schools. When parents have options and can choose another school for their kids, they have that kind of leverage to say, no, I demand you tell me the truth about my child's performance. Or at the leadership level in states and districts, there's got to be some mechanism for ensuring there is integrity in grading. Mm. Right now, you cannot trust your child's report card. 90% of parents, according to Gallup, say that their child is performing at grade level or better in reading and math. And we know that test score data proves most of them are wrong. It's not because they're disinterested or because they're clueless. It's because they have been lied to. So until there's integrity in the system, I just don't see how this is going to change.
1: Yeah, Corey, I feel like public schools, it's such a monster of an institution here. It's got to come down to parents. They got to make a choice for the kids and try and, you know, put them in a different route.
3: Yeah, exactly. We need more school choice, but California is controlled by the teachers union, so they fight against it every step of the way. Gavin Newsom, in his infinite wisdom earlier this year, tweeted out bragging about how they've increased per student spending by 66%, with them now spending over $28,000 per student per year in their failing government school system. In places like Mississippi, where they spend a fraction of that amount, they have their black students are four times as likely to be able to read at grade level relative to black students in California schools. So they're only delaying the inevitable here by passing kids through the system because they're hitting a hard dose of reality right when they get to college.
0: Throwing money at a problem certainly does not work, especially when it comes to quality education. Corey, Angela, thank you.
3: Thank you.
0: All right, that is all the time we have on American Agenda on this Monday afternoon.
1: Went by quickly.
0: Yes, sure did. All right, we'll see you again here tomorrow at 2 p.m. Eastern.
1: Okay, folks, stick with Newsmax. The Record with Greta Van Susteren is going to start in just a few seconds. You have a great Monday evening.
4: They say that China spies on us. I say, you're right, and we spy on them too.
5: If you deny your child's gender identity, that's incredibly harmful.
6: Len said to me, we are going down. Pull your seatbelt tight.
7: I am beside myself that the Bears could potentially be moving out of Chicago.
8: People were looking at me funny when I was talking about reforming the Supreme Court. I think with the years that have come in between, a lot more people are onto that idea because it has become a nakedly partisan institution.
9: I'm Greta Van Susteren. This is The Record, and they are back. U.S. senators, after a five-week recess, are back in Washington, and a frightening topic is headlining their return, artificial intelligence.
4: We're leading China in AI. We're the most sophisticated country in the world. And frankly, I want to keep it that way, because whoever wins AI wins. And we can put guardrails, we can do this and that, but I think you have a lot of negative forces that are bringing it up.
10: Congress is obviously less qualified than the people who are pushing this frontier to know all the ins and outs of it. So this has to be a partnership with the industry itself, with the corporations that are doing this, and with the policy and lawmakers.
11: We should take decisive action now so that we can slow down, as the CEOs have recently acknowledged, slow down the pace of development in order to protect the American people and ensure that AI is proceeding safely.
9: Minutes ago, I spoke with Democratic Illinois Congressman Raja Krishnamoorthy. Congressman, very nice to speak to you. And, sir, the whole discussion recently is about AI over the past few days. I know how great AI can be, but what are your fears about AI?
12: I think the biggest fear is that right now AI is basically doing the software coding as well as the research to improve itself. That's called recursive self-improvement. And what that means is that it is becoming stronger and stronger on its own. And one day, if it reaches super intelligence, that could be a big problem, because then it could do things that are against our interests as human beings.
9: Like what?
12: Well, you have already seen what they call AI agents jumping out of kind of laboratory environments to hack other companies, to hack governments. You're seeing a situation where AI is essentially starting to take on the task of, you know, aggressor, as opposed to being a partner to us, which is, you know, what it was originally envisioned to do. But in the absence of regulation, it's become something that's kind of running against our interests.
9: So it could destroy our financial system, right?
12: It could. There have been scenarios that, where basically these AI agents go into bank accounts. Basically empty out the bank accounts, cause all kinds of other panic. And so you could easily see a situation where that could induce other knock-on effects that could be even worse.
9: Could it do something like, you know, where so many of our wars now are not so much man-to-man or woman-to-woman combat, but are done by drones and our missiles being sent from faraway
12: right.
9: places? Could it be such that it could fire off weapons?
12: Yes, autonomous systems that are AI powered could fire off systems without a human actually being involved in controlling whether lethal force is used. And the worst case scenario, Greta, is potentially autonomous systems that could involve nuclear weapons. And so you have a situation where this is kind of a basic issue where we should negotiate treaties with other countries to prevent this from happening. You need a human kill switch always for any AI system, and yet that's not even mandatory today.
9: Well, in light of all the huge high risk that we're all confronting now, if we were to come up with some sort of resolution, some sort of agreement, how in the world do we bind North Korea, Iran, Russia, China? Everybody can agree to something, but we can also have a lot of cheaters.
12: You sure can. Look, I think, first of all, with regard to China and some of these other countries, we've got to do everything we can to bolster our export controls, which really fuel their AI systems. If we want to make sure that they don't race ahead on our technology, we got to control our own technology. That's point number one. Point number two is you're absolutely correct about agreements with other countries. It has to be done in a way that you can verify, because you can't trust anybody, Greta. You can only do this in a situation of zero trust with verification that there's actually compliance with any kind of agreement.
9: Do we control enough of the supply that creates, like, the computers, the chips, and everything else, that we have a little bit of a foot on the throats of other countries so that we do have some leverage at this point?
12: Yes. As of this moment, yes. We have a choke point with regard to this particular issue of the highest performing semiconductor chips that power AI systems. However, that particular advantage may erode over time, but for the moment, because we have that leverage, we have to do everything we can to prevent the export of this stuff to the bad guys and people who are not willing to play by the rules. This is absolutely vital right now.
9: Well, we talk about the bad guys meaning these nations, but is it not also possible it could be a rogue actor, a single person who happens to be someplace in the world who is enormously talented and smart? It doesn't have to be governments abusing AI.
12: That's right. You have to, when I say bad guys, I'm talking about these rogue actors. I'm talking about Houthi rebels. I'm talking about non-state terrorist actors. We need a way, first of all, to be able to control where these chips are exported. We actually have legislation to encrypt those chips with geolocation data to basically disable them if they end up in the wrong hands. And we should pass that legislation, by the way. I think we also have to regulate the cloud access to these chips, which is actually happening today, where these chips are located in countries like Malaysia or Singapore, and then entities affiliated with the Chinese Communist Party can actually access them through the cloud. And we need to provide our regulators with the statutory authority to regulate in that area as well.
9: Congressman, thank you very much, and I appreciate all your work in this area. Thank you, sir.
12: Thank you, Greta.
9: Coming up, you will not believe what one Democratic candidate said about Trump supporters. She went way too far. Plus,
0: what is your current relationship with Piker?
9: Hassan Piker question is not going away for Michigan Senate candidate Abdul El-Sayed. How did he answer? That with

0: You're watching An American Moment.
1: It's time for our soundbite shuffle. No doom scrolling here. Influencer Hassan Piker remains a hot topic, and not a good one for Michigan's Democratic Senate candidate Abdul El-Sayed. But first, former Transportation Secretary Pete Buttigieg discusses reforms to the United States Supreme Court.
2: Do you support adding seats to the Supreme Court, and how many?
3: Yes, I talked about this years ago when I was running for president. At the time, it was a pretty lonely position, because it has become a nakedly partisan institution. And I want to be clear, the idea is not to just add justices for its own sake. The idea is to reform the institution to make it less partisan. There's a measure right now for term limits. I think that's a very common sense measure. But I think it's likely that we need to do more. And as this country has done, by the way, several times in our history, we should look at the size and makeup of the Supreme Court as part of that reform.
4: I think there are some folks that would think that if you deny your child's gender identity, that that's incredibly harmful. And whether or not we label it with the term abuse, I mean, it's abusive for sure.
5: Billionaires are spending millions attacking me. Here's why. I don't take corporate PAC money. I'm running to ban dark money so billionaires can't buy our elections, ban members of Congress from trading stocks and enriching themselves.
6: What is your current relationship with Piker?
7: So they want to make this about a streamer in California. I want to make this about affordability in Michigan. And they can't talk about it because it's their policies that are driving them up. So yes, they can continue to distract. That's fine. Let's see how well that goes for them.
1: CPAC Chairman Matt Schlapp and former Special Assistant to President Biden Michael LaRosa joins me. Michael, the idea, we just heard Pete Buttigieg, former Secretary of Transportation, say he wants to add seats to the United States Supreme Court. Even the most liberal Justice Ruth Bader Ginsburg was not for it. I mean, that's not supposed to be a political branch. I get it. But it becomes very political when all of a sudden when you're on the losing side of the number of justices appointed by your party's president, it becomes political.
8: Yeah, you start changing the rules, kind of like changing the Electoral College because you keep losing the electoral vote or something like that. I don't necessarily understand it because so long as judges are appointed by politicians and political actors, they're going to have partisan politics That's just inherent in the fact that the president appoints Supreme Court justices. I don't know how you stop that by just adding more judges.
1: All right. I don't mean to load up on you, Michael, so I'll go to this one for Matt, but it's a Democratic candidate for North Carolina State House, Shelley Cates Hedden. And she has got she's running on the platform, running to restore human decency. And I'm thinking to myself, really, human decency, restoring it? That's because, ironically, she just posted this photo of herself smiling in Dachau concentration camp. She positioned herself right in front of the ovens where Jews were cremated after the Nazis murdered them. And she writes, quote, concentration camp in Germany. This is where Trump supporters belong, end quote.
9: Yeah.
1: In the past, this candidate also said, I think our only hope is an attack on U.S. soil, preferably Alabama, Louisiana, where the stupid people live, end quote. Many Democrats, as you might imagine, have now dropped their support for her. And if this were not enough of a problem for this candidate, she also has not one but two domestic violence accusations from 2024. And who is the victim of those alleged domestic violation accusations? Her husband. A local news report says Hedden has not addressed the allegations of violence towards her husband. Wow. Not to pile up on poor Michael, I'll go to you. But I mean, the quality of candidates, some of them that we're getting, at least this is a bad one. But there have been Republicans have their share of people.
9: Yes.
1: Got some shady stuff in the background. What's going on?
9: You know, the idea that everyone's going to be a social media influencer is a real cancer in our society. It ruins young people's lives. They put out a bunch of stuff. I don't know whether she meant what she said and now for cancer, or she's just a lunatic.
1: Or she's so uneducated. I mean, in the sense that book smart.
9: She called me the stupid people.
1: Book smart, but the idea that she doesn't know what Dachau is.
9: I think in America, you're allowed to spout off and say stupid things. You're allowed to run for office. And at the end of the day, we have to trust the people. This is one of the reasons on the Supreme Court that, it's why FDR, one of the most popular presidents in history, was pushed back on packing the court because it's a naked political grab. And the fact is, Democrat presidents pick people that are hard left, Republicans pick people that are hard right, And, you know, in the end, do you trust the people with who they elect to be president? Do we trust the people in this idiot's district where she's running to push back? I will say this. When the Republican Party elects people that are kind of like numb nuts or whatever you want to call them, people that really aren't up to snuff, you know, it makes it harder for the party. If the Democrats keep electing these wing nuts, it makes it harder for them. You've spoken about that.
8: Oh, that's true. Mm-hmm.
1: But it's not like, Matt, it's not like there aren't some Republicans.
9: Yeah, there are.
1: Some question. I mean, even running right now, you've got a Texas and Ohio. You know, Michael, is it fair to have these litmus tests? So now everyone who's, I mean, this is a state candidate in North Carolina. And
8: she's running statewide?
1: She's a state candidate.
8: Oh, got it.
1: Candidate for state office. And then you've got El Sayed hanging around with Hassan Piker. Is it fair to go to every single Democrat and make that Democrat? Or on the flip side, the Republicans, like a litmus test. Do you stand with this person or not? Because that's not what we're doing to all the candidates.
8: Well, in El Sayed's case, I do think it's a fair litmus test, and I think it will be a litmus test.
1: But for him, but I mean, is it fair? Do you go to every Democratic candidate in the country and say, what about El Sayed?
8: It depends. The guilt by association thing, not always fair. But in this case, he brought a California Twitch streamer to Michigan to campaign for him. He has said he doesn't want to alienate that Twitch streamer's platform because he has millions and millions of followers. So he's kind of
1: He's cooked on that one. I mean, that's baked into him. But what about every other Democrat?
8: I think it's fair. I mean, I think it's fair to ask Democrats, are you somebody, are you a Democrat who's willing to go on Hassan Piker's platform? I think that's interesting. I would like to hear yes or no and why. Because in my view, it's a platform that ushers in and espouses hateful views and sometimes dangerous views.
1: But there's in some ways, though, that all these sort of questionable characters with all their questionable pals are taking all the oxygen out of the political debate. Yeah. So we don't hear what's a good solution for AI, healthcare access, affordability, housing. We're talking about all the lousy people that hang around or all the stupid pictures that they post of themselves that are grossly insensitive.
9: Well, I just feel like hating America became vogue on the left. We saw that with everything that went forward with the BLM stuff and ripping down statues. And it went too far. And a lot of Democrats know it. And we ought to make hating America and wishing violence on America politically toxic. And if Hassan Piker is considered toxic because he campaigned with El Sayed and other Democrats and Democrats won't call him out, I'm fine with that.
1: Michael Rosa, Matt Schlapp, thank you both. Coming up, one surrogate gets a shocking surprise when she learns the identity of the child's father. What is it that when the rec-

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0: Bob Schmidt, weeknights.
1: A surrogate in California was stunned to learn that the baby she was carrying is a child of a Chinese gaming billionaire, Xu Bo. The woman, who goes by the name Judy, told a news outlet that multiple times she tried to meet the father of the baby she was carrying but was unsuccessful. She was initially told that she was carrying a child for a single father who wanted to expand his family. She later learned that the man had hired almost two dozen surrogates. Xu Bo has been reported to have more than 100 children through U.S. surrogates, meaning those children born on the U.S. soil are American citizens. Bo's former partner alleges that he has a total of about 300 children. Bo denies this. He says that he has custody of 12 American-born children. Judy's case is raising questions about transparency and oversight in the surrogacy industry. Meanwhile, President Trump gets brutally candid about China as he awaits next week's White House visit by China's President Xi. Yesterday, the president was asked about a report that before a deadly attack on an airbase in Jordan that hosts American aircraft and troops, the Chinese entities provided Iran with satellite images of that base. Three U.S. troops were killed in that attack. Here's what the president said.
2: They basically do what we do.
3: Are you going to raise that with Xi when he visits?
2: I think he's behaved reasonably well, and we behave reasonably well. You know, when they say that China spies on us, I say, you're right, and we spy on them too.
1: Next Thursday is when President Xi will be at the White House.
4: When you meet with President Xi soon, will you be discussing autos with him? And would you ever allow...
2: Discussing almost everything with him.
4: Would you ever...
1: National Security Correspondent for The Washington Times, Bill Gertz, joins me. Bill, China, friend or foe, when we start hearing that they're providing information to Iran, that can't be very helpful to the United States. They're buying 80 or 90% of Iran's oil, which provides a terrific amount of revenue, and we're trying to stop Iran. Your thoughts?
5: Yeah, Greta, this is the second time the president has tried to play down Chinese spying by comparing it to what the U.S. does. It's definitely not the same. There's no moral equivalence here. Basically, the Chinese intelligence services are unrestrained by any laws or oversight. They're totally in what they call unrestricted warfare mode, and they're stealing us blind. I know the first Trump administration, they issued a report that said that the U.S. through Chinese espionage, cyber espionage, and economic espionage was stealing between $200 billion and $650 billion in U.S. technology every year. They don't have that technology that we want. So it's really a really bad moral equivalence the president's making on Chinese spying.
1: What does this bode? I mean, it doesn't bode well then for the discussion we're having now in this country about AI. And we're trying to figure out different ways to sort of corral it so that it's not used for the destruction of the planet, but rather used for the effective tool it is in so many fields. But if China, I mean, can we ever trust China with something like AI? I mean, not that we have much choice.
5: No, absolutely can't trust them. I mean, they want to make an agreement. They're talking about setting up some kind of an agreement for, quote, guardrails at the summit on guardrails. The fact is that every agreement that we've done with the Chinese, they violated it. And the China experts I've talked to, people who've worked and lived in China for many years, they tell me that for China, an agreement is only valid at the time that it's signed. Once time passes from that, conditions change and the deal is no longer observed. We saw that with the South China Sea, where Xi Jinping back in 2015 said they weren't going to militarize the islands there. Well, guess what? They've militarized the islands with anti-ship missiles, anti-aircraft missiles, electronic warfare. So it's a nice idea, but I don't think they're going to get anywhere with an AI agreement.
1: Bill Gertz, as always, thank you, sir.
5: Thank you.
1: A D.C. woman has mysteriously vanished from her home. All her personal items were left behind, including her dog, Max. Her relatives are fearing the worst. The woman is 53-year-old Antoinette Forbes. She was last seen September 4th. Relatives say the front door was found unlocked. Forbes is a single mother to a 10-year-old boy and a successful public relations executive. Forbes' older sister, Eileen Forbes, says the family is in shock and horrified. The D.C. Metropolitan Police Department has classified the case as a critically missing person. No information has been released about her son. Longtime friend of Antoinette Forbes, Allison Williams, joins me. Thank you for joining me, because I got to tell you, unless people do come forward and talk about it, it doesn't get the spotlight that's needed for people to look to see somebody saw something or someplace. So I assume you're terrified and expect, your fears are incredible.
6: They are. We're hoping for the best. And I want to say the Metropolitan Police Department has just been fantastic throughout this last week of anguish and heartache as her family and friends just desperately wish for her safe return.
1: Last time seen on Friday at Nebraska Avenue, is that near where she lived?
6: Yes, it is.
1: Or does live?
6: Yes, yes.
1: Anyone have any reason to harm her that you know of?
6: No, she had a very rich and full and thriving life here in D.C. She's very beloved by many friends. She was very close to family members. We certainly want the Metropolitan Police Department to continue investigating every lead, and we ask people to come forward with any lead.
1: There was no breaking and entering at her house?
6: Not to my understanding. Of course, leaving details of the investigation to the police department.
1: Obviously, everyone's talking, the son is safe, right? I mean, let's get that straight out. The son is safe.
6: The son is safe. Okay. I can confirm.
1: And I won't ask you any more about that. Was she having trouble at work?
6: No, she was a very accomplished executive, as you mentioned in the intro. And so, no, I'm not aware of any concerns that would create these circumstances where she would just up and leave her house without her wallet, her keys, her phones, and her dog, as was mentioned.
1: Has she ever been married?
6: No.
1: Okay. Never been married. And the father of the child, has he been in the life of her?
6: I understand he has had visitation rights with the child, yes.
1: Do you know what her plans for the weekend was to be?
6: I know she had planned to talk to her sister. They had mentioned some family plans they were looking forward to at Christmas time, and she'd spoken to her sister on FaceTime. As her sister has mentioned publicly, they were supposed to FaceTime on Sunday morning, and that's when she called friends to go and check on her.
1: You know, people don't realize how hard and painful it is when a friend or family member disappears. I've done so many of these stories. It's like, well, one minute everything is fine, and the next minute everybody's life is turned upside down.
6: It certainly has been. I think that the nice thing about this is all of her friends have come out of the woodwork to be helpful in providing information about her life and history about her to authorities. But it doesn't change the fact that the circumstances are very strange, and that is what is the most concerning to us.
1: Prior to September 4th, I think is when she was last seen on Nebraska Avenue here in D.C., when had you spoken to her?
6: We'd actually spoken at her birthday. I don't live in Washington, D.C. anymore, so we tended to contact each other on major holiday or major events like her birthday in February.
1: And nothing unusual. Just everything was normal, as whatever normal is.
6: Perfectly normal. Her very strong sense of humor came through in some of the exchanges that we had, and I was glad to see that. That's what I'm hoping to get back.
1: Well, again, thank you for coming, because I got to tell you, I've done so many of these. The only way is that the family and the friends have to keep pounding the media. And you keep putting her picture out there, because that's one of the most effective ways. So I'm sorry that you're dealing with this, but I appreciate you coming in.
6: Thank you so much.
1: Coming up, more Lindsay Clancy news. Now Florida Governor Ron DeSantis makes an offer to the holdout juror. What's the offer?

0: Watch Greg Kelly Reports only on Newsmax.
1: Former CIA Director John Brennan has been subpoenaed to testify before a grand jury in Florida. The subpoena stems from Justice Department's investigation into whether government officials conspired against President Trump. Brennan's lawyer says the subpoena is, quote, far-reaching criminal probe. Brennan is also part of another investigation, but this one is in Washington, D.C. This investigation is to determine if back in 2023 Brennan lied to Congress. Brennan has denied any wrongdoing. Professor Emeritus at Harvard Law School, Alan Dershowitz, joins me. Nice to talk to you, sir. And the fact that he's been subpoenaed to the grand jury, does that mean he's not the target down in Florida?
2: No, no. You could be a target. You can be subpoenaed, and then they make you a target. It's unlikely. More likely, he's not an explicit target. But we also, we're a long way from a trial or a conviction. We have Joe Genova, the man who was put in charge of the investigation, resigning, and resigning probably in protest about what's going on. We're not sure. He didn't issue a statement. And his lawyer, Brennan's lawyer, who's very good, issued his own request for all the documents to be preserved that show how this investigation commenced. So I think we're in for a long haul before we see anything approaching targeting or prosecution or certainly conviction.
1: Well, if you were his lawyer, though, would you advise him to testify or not? Or just, I mean, look, innocent people take the Fifth Amendment or should take the Fifth Amendment often. But obviously that, you know, that there, they've got a target on his back somewhat. He's been accused of lying before Congress. I don't know if he lied or didn't lie. But down in Florida, you know, would you advise him to testify or to take the Fifth Amendment?
2: Well, obviously, I don't know enough about the facts. I don't know what he would testify to. And whether he could give incriminating statements, he certainly has the right to take the Fifth. But we know that the American public generally doesn't accept the law that says taking the Fifth is not in any way an implication of guilt. Most Americans think it is. So I'm sure he and his lawyers are balancing the disadvantages of testifying against the advantages. And I do think that if he has solid evidence of his innocence, he ought to testify and not take the Fifth.
1: You know, the thing that always sticks with me is right before the 2020 election, the 51 so-called intelligence officials saying, releasing that letter, saying that it looked like it was some sort of conspiracy, the mischief of Russia or something, interference. I've never liked it. All those names and how they could sign that document right on the eve of the election, I always thought was so dirty. I don't know if it's a crime, but I've never liked that one.
2: I agree with you. And a lot of them are friends of mine, people who I respect. And I think they were caught up in the get Trump election frenzy of trying to defeat him. And many of them probably didn't even read the letter carefully, but they signed it. And it was a terrible letter. And it doesn't in any way justify the conclusion that was reached in the letter. But this will be used as evidence against him because he was one of the signatories.
1: And of course, there are other ones. The former CIA director, Leon Panetta, who's a former Secretary of Defense / War now. I mean, all the names, you go down the list, and all these people signed this thing, and it turned out to be 100% bogus. I mean, you know, and I would have just pulled the security clearance because either they were dirty signing it or they were so grossly incompetent that they shouldn't have access to classified documents. Like, who would have signed that?
2: Yeah, no, I agree with you. And I think there may be some attempt to look hard at security clearance of people who signed that letter. I know at least one person who refused to sign it because of the issues that you're suggesting, but too many of them signed it, including some very good people, you know, Panetta and others are very good people. And they signed this letter foolishly, I think.
1: And never apologized or said anything afterwards. But anyway, we'll see what happens with that. Alan Dershowitz, thank you, sir.
2: Thanks for having me.
3: Is a holdout juror a person, a black man?
4: Yes.
3: A black man is a holdout juror?
4: Yes.
3: Well, I have to sit with that for just a second.
1: More details are coming out about the lone holdout in the Clancy jury room. Local news in Boston is reporting that the juror, who was the holdout for the verdict of not guilty by reason of insanity, has a history of domestic violence allegations and a pending eviction case. NBC 10 in Boston cites court documents and interviews with family members as their sources. The juror remains officially unnamed. Meanwhile, Florida Governor Ron DeSantis is offering refuge to the holdout juror. The governor posted on X in part, quote, "A man objected to allowing a woman to kill her three young kids and get away with it. So NBC is trying to smear that juror whose identity should be protected." Adding, quote, "If the juror is being harassed, Florida will provide asylum. I'm sure he would be welcomed and appreciated," end quote. Former assistant DA in the Bronx and now partnered Agnifilo and Trotter LLP, Jacob Kaplan, joins me. Nice to see you, Jacob. I don't know if the guy has a history of domestic violence in his past. I mean, there's always, we don't even know who the juror is, and it's anonymous sources. However, it seems to me that this would have been discovered or should have been discovered in voir dire when they're asking every possible fact about a juror's potential background. So I don't, your thoughts on this?
4: And especially in a case like this, where there undoubtedly there was a questionnaire. And all the questionnaires that I've been involved in ask about prior arrests, prior charges, or court orders. So even if the prior cases did not end up, was dismissed, the arrest was sealed or ruled a nullity, there still was a court order because at least there's one allegation of a current restraining order, I guess, against his nephew, with his nephew. And that's something that should have been disclosed. And you know, when you sign those forms, those questionnaires, that's under penalty of perjury. And that's a felony in Massachusetts. So, you know, potentially, if he did lie under the questionnaire, he could be subject to a prosecution.
1: In the event, and I have no idea whether it's true or not, but let's say that he omitted it, whether deliberately, accidentally, or whatever, from his questionnaire and any follow-up voir dire, does that in any way infect the what happened in the mistrial? Does that change things? Because the defense lawyer wants to basically throw him off the jury and accept the other 11's decision, not guilty by reason of insanity.
4: You know, that was something that the defense lawyer tried at the time. You know, obviously, if this was a conviction, there'd be something you can argue based on the ineligibility of this juror. But given how things played out, I don't think there's anything now that defense can do to try to somehow reinstate the jury and try to get a not guilty verdict. But that being said, I think it's telling to the prosecution going forward that the one lone juror who held out was a problematic juror.
1: So now I don't know what they're going to do at this point. I guess, the prosecution hasn't decided. Would you retry this case? You're a former prosecutor.
4: I would not. I would not try this case. I understand, you know, why they brought it the first time. But after hearing all the evidence and hearing from the jurors, three jurors have spoken out about it, about how they thought the prosecution was not sympathetic at all to Lindsey Clancy or to the first responders. I'd be very cautious before trying to do this case again.
1: Jacob Kaplan, thank you.
4: Thank you, Greta. Always
1: coming up, a life-threatening moment for a candidate for governor.
5: We're really fortunate that God was looking after us last night.
1: That story.

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1: Right now, U.S. senators on the Senate Commerce Committee are holding a press conference about the bipartisan Protect College Sports Act. They are joined by student athletes and college coaches from across the country. Earlier today, I spoke with the executive director of the National Association of Basketball Coaches and himself a former head coach for Oregon State's University men's basketball team, Craig Robinson. Mr. Robinson, nice to speak to you, sir.
2: Nice to speak to you, Greta. How's everything?
1: Well, everything's fine. You know, this is Washington. I know today's a big, crazy day. You're on the Hill. The Senate is back, so we're catching up on everything. And you're there because you support the Protect College Sports Act. So tell me, how is this good for the fans and good for the players?
2: Well, I'll start with the players. What we like about this bill is that it will help prospective student athletes first and foremost. So at the way things stand right now, high school kids aren't being recruited any longer. This bill will help that. It will also help current student athletes because we feel like this would be a better opportunity for them to leave college educated as opposed to just having a degree from moving from school to school. And I think it helps fans because you'll get to know your athletes at the schools that you cheer for now. Right now, you got a brand new crop of people every single year.
1: I guess it's a little bit like when you and I were growing up, is that we had Bart Starr at the Packers forever. You had Gail Sayers at the Bears. Now everyone seems to move around a lot professionally. And I guess this is sort of the same idea, a little bit, trying to keep the athletes at their original choices.
2: Well, it's not just to keep them at their original choices. It's more that they stay at a school long enough where they can get a degree. I think we've lost the discussion about education in all of this. You know, most of these kids aren't going to be able to play

0: able to play sports. Basketball is what I represent, the basketball coaches. They're not going to get to play that forever. So it is incumbent upon all of us to make sure that these student athletes leave their institutions with a viable degree, be college educated, so that the money they're making now isn't the most money they make for the rest of their lives.
1: Well, I know it was a big controversy at the beginning when college athletes could make money, but I actually always thought that was a good idea because some of them may get hurt and never be able to play professionally, and some of them just may not make it professionally. And this is, you know, they've worked really hard, some since they were in grade school, trying to become star athletes or even good athletes.
0: Yeah, Greta, I completely agree. And all of our coaches who belong to our association agree with it, too. We are ecstatic that the kids are able to make some money on their name, image, and likeness. And depending on the schools you're at, on revenue share, we are all for that. We just want to make sure that this isn't the only money that they make for the rest of their for the rest of their career. You know, I've always been told, and now I told my former players this, and I tell my own children this, college is not a four-year endeavor. It's a 40-year endeavor.
1: And is this going to be, I mean, if this is passed, this would be uniform across different conferences?
0: Well, it will be, this bill would be uniform across all of sports. This is for all college sports. And that's something that doesn't get noted either. You know, I'm here with some of our high-profile basketball coaches who are actually, they're actually negotiating against themselves. But what they're passionate about is that the college ecosystem, not just football and men's basketball, survive, but all sports survive. That's really one of those things that doesn't get talked about enough, Greta, that without this bill, I suspect there would be institutions that would be getting rid of a lot of the Olympic sports and women's sports. So this is a really important bill to us as basketball coaches, and I think it's a really important bill to the whole college sports ecosystem.
1: All right, can I slip in a question? My first job, I worked in the back of a dairy. I know you worked at Soldier Field in the concessions. So I know we came here to talk about act, but what do you feel about the fact that the Bears may be moving? I don't like it, and I'm a Packer fan, so I shouldn't care about this, but I don't like it. What your thought?
0: I know, Greta. I am beside myself that the Bears could potentially be moving out of Chicago. I am hoping that there is some last-ditch effort by the city and the state to keep them there. And as you mentioned, my first job was at Soldier Field at Consolidated Concessions. I love the fact that you know that. And I would be heartbroken if they moved away.
1: Yeah, I love first jobs. I like hearing I always look it up to see what people's first jobs are. I counted coins and put them in paper envelopes. That's what I did 8 hours a day. It was pretty boring. Anyway, good luck good luck with getting this act passed. I appreciate you joining me. Thank you, sir.
0: Thanks. Thanks for having me, Greta. All righty. Bye-bye.
1: Terrifying scene in my home state of Wisconsin. A plane carrying Tom Tiffany, the Republican candidate for governor, who is also a current Republican congressman, crashed into a lake. Happened Saturday night when Tiffany was flying home from a dinner. The plane may have lost power. The pilot landed or crashed into the lake. Both Tiffany and the pilot waited with the plane as it sank, but then they swam to shore. Both were injured in the crash. Congressman Tiffany needed 12 stitches. The pilot needed 4 stitches. Yesterday, Congressman Tiffany spoke about the crash.
2: Len said to me, we are going down. Pull your seatbelt tight. And that's exactly what I did. I gave it a yank and pulled it good and tight, and it was probably about 10 seconds later, not sure the exact timing, but probably about 10 seconds later, we hit the water. We're really fortunate that God was looking after us last night.
1: After 2 days in the water, last hour the plane was removed from the lake. The FAA is investigating the incident. Coming up, we know that President Trump has had some heated arguments with reporters, but there's one thing they agree on. That when the record continues.

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1: I want to make you happy, so I'm playing wonderful music, happy music.
2: Dolly Parton was the best.
1: Dolly was the greatest, wasn't she? That was a sad moment when Dolly left us. We have a lot of Dolly songs on there, but Dolly was...
2: Yeah, you're a big music guy. You probably
1: I love music. I love good music. That's what keeps me happy.
3: President Trump on Air Force One speaking with reporters about music. He played a Dolly Parton song for the reporters, and they loved it. Speaking of Dolly Parton, it's official. The Nashville International Airport has a new name. The Metropolitan Nashville Airport Authority voted to begin the process of changing the name. The vote to change the name was unanimous 6-0. The committee, though, did decide what the new name will be. The name change petition was signed by more than 175,000 people, and it has only one name on it. That name, Dolly Parton International Airport. And, of course, the members of the airport authority would be run out of Tennessee if they were to choose another name. And don't forget, I have a podcast called Greta Wire. 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Thanks for watching. Ed Henry, The Big Take, is up next. Stay with Newsmax.

0: Good evening, Patriots. Welcome to Ed Henry, the Big Take. Breaking tonight, President Trump appears to be moving closer to deporting Congresswoman Ilhan Omar for allegedly committing immigration fraud by marrying her own brother. But the squad member still does not seem to care about what Border Czar Tom Homan is calling an active criminal investigation. Omar has no shame, doubling down on her attacks on the late Charlie Kirk.
1: But there is no legacy to honor. It was a legacy filled with bigotry, hatred, and white supremacy.
0: Oh, dear. She is shameful, and we are digging in on Ilhan Omar's troubles tonight, as the vice president, J.D. Vance, is also expanding his massive fraud investigation, started in Omar's Minnesota with some of her Somali friends stealing billions in taxpayer money from leering centers and the rest. Now the Veep says more than 80 people are facing criminal charges tied to $245 million in pandemic-era loan fraud. He says Joe Biden knew about it and did nothing.
2: If you screwed the American taxpayer, the federal government is now going to say you're cut off, no more, you shouldn't be applying anymore. And if you do apply, you're no longer able to get those benefits. Pretty common sense.
0: It's versus communism, right? And one of the communists, Muslim Mayor Zohran Mamdani, today actually decided to sue the president on behalf of fraudsters. Mamdani and his aides declared they want illegal immigrants to get welfare.
3: I want to commend State Attorney General Letitia James for her ongoing efforts to protect our immigrant communities with the full force of New York's legal power. And I want to thank the New Yorkers and immigrant families that are standing alongside me, all of whom proudly call our city home.
0: So the left is now on record ahead of the midterm saying they want welfare for foreigners, something the president will never go along with. Though he will allow foreigners to get some booze, ending a weekend at his golf club in Ireland with a dramatic announcement.
4: Everybody's been bugging me. This Hank, would you do me a favor? It's so unfair what's going on. Could you possibly take the tariffs off of Irish whiskey? And I said, on behalf of the United States of America, I am going to take the tariffs off.
0: All right, we can all drink to that, but not to the rise of communists who want to open up America to more illegals collecting benefits and possibly even Sharia law, something Alabama Senator Tommy Tuberville has been speaking out against for years. Coach is standing by live with his take on where we stand on stopping these communists in the midterms. We're also standing by elsewhere in the Senate to see whether Republican Mitch McConnell actually shows up for work. Live look at his office door right there. We were told earlier Mitch was showing up. He's disappeared for months, various health problems. So far, nothing. Crickets. Maybe Senator Tuberville can help us track McConnell down. In the meantime, we are also all over a bombshell from CBS News. They are highlighting a growing trend among Chinese billionaires who are using American surrogates to have dozens, in some cases, more than 100 U.S.-born kids. I guess Trump was right about the scam of birthright citizenship. Look at this. The investigation centering around a Chinese gaming tycoon, Xu Bao. And what's even crazier is he's not alone. The report found surrogacy lawyers and agencies who have helped individual Chinese clients father as many as 300 American kids in recent years. Don't miss my conversation with the former CIA officials Fred Flights, Mike Baker, on this incredible national security crisis. As always, we want your take. Go to X right now. Search at Newsmax for the Big Take poll. What about this Chinese billionaire and others fathering hundreds of American kids? They get U.S. citizenship at birth. The president is right that the Supreme Court failed when it did not strike down birthright citizenship. Do you agree with the president or not? Vote yes or no. But first, the Big Take. Don't you hate how the left is always lecturing us? Hate has no home here, they say. It's in the liberal coffee shop window next to the oat milk menu. Sounds so nice and neighborly. Then the very same liberal lecturers go on social media to declare how much they hate President Trump and anyone who supports him. The same socialists screaming F ICE, trying to prevent law enforcement agents from doing their jobs. And then there's this. 1 year later, leftists are still mocking the brutal assassination of our friend Charlie Kirk, and they're defacing this statue. Look at this. Tyler Bauer from Turning Point saying, I hope you're awake, because it's diabolical what the liberal jackals did this weekend, defacing a statue outside Turning Point's headquarters in Phoenix, put all kinds of red paint on it, all to mark the first anniversary of the assassination in blood. His widow, Erica Kirk, responded by noting Charlie used to say we should build two statues for every statue the left tears down. So let's get more Charlie statues, put them up everywhere across this great country, and lock up the criminals who defaced the one in Phoenix. Then go to the Davis School District in Farmington, Utah. the state where Charlie was brutally killed, and ask the parents, the school administrators, what the heck they're going to do about these young ladies actually creating a dance, the Charlie Kirk dance, mocking someone being shot in the neck.
5: We are Charlie Kirk!
6: Soldier boy, I tell you. I got the new dance for y'all, Tyler the Soldier.
0: Their parents must be so proud, young female liberals choreographing his assassination into a dance. I'm betting those ladies will someday grow up to be jurors supporting Lindsey Clancy after killing her three kids. Or how about Miss Teen Oklahoma? Even a beauty queen getting in on this ugly act. Chloe Braxton, Miss Oklahoma Teen USA, attends the University of Alabama, caught mocking a Charlie Kirk memorial on her campus and said, "I literally just had to walk by and laugh." There's a generation of these radical liberals on these college campuses that have been indoctrinated. The kids are not all right. And neither are the adults in the room. Jack Posobiec uncovered this Democrat running for a state House seat in North Carolina. And I guess she was on vacation in Europe, okay? And she went to a concentration camp there on the right in Germany and posted, quote, "This is where Trump supporters belong," calling for Trump supporters, maybe like you, to be sent to your death, literally a concentration camp, for the crime of backing America First and voting for a man who has single-handedly taken apart their woke agenda. These liberals are literally sick, not just with Trump derangement syndrome. They're just deranged Democrats who want to fundamentally change America this November. And they want to change your lives with their communist agenda. Look at James Tallarico in Texas, literally saying grown adults like you should be treated like kids in kindergarten.
7: What if we ran our world like we run a kindergarten classroom? Because at the end of the day, aren't we all just really big kindergartners?
0: No, we're not actually really just big kindergartners. You think you can take advantage of real Americans, but Tallarico, we're on to your liberal lies about God being non-binary. And when he gets caught in his radicalism, Tallarico tries to deflect to the president and fails.
8: He said, "I'm disrespecting Jesus." You want to know what actually disrespects Jesus? Kicking the sick off their health care to give tax cuts to billionaires. You know what actually disrespects Jesus is bombing innocent school children in Iran and sending our brave men and women off to die in another forever war.
0: Forever war. Then there's Abdul El-Sayed in Michigan, still running from his close ties to radical streamer Hassan Piker, who said America deserved the 9/11 terror attacks.
9: He didn't talk about any of those things. Instead, he wanted to make the whole thing about a streamer in California.
0: Yeah, he just wants to keep saying, "Oh, I don't want to answer about a streamer." He won't condemn Piker as he doubles down, Piker, on his contempt for American Jews.
10: Dana Bash has repeated it to Benjamin Netanyahu, has said, "Your actions have made Jews less safe." This is an established fact. It's an unfortunate and established fact. So I find it really distasteful and also dangerous when people consistently try to merge these two concepts and conflate these two concepts with one another. Mm-hmm.
0: This is who they're listening to. Then there's the radical extremist Zohran Mamdani I mentioned, the socialist now suing the Trump administration to try and block the president from denying green cards to foreigners likely to rely on welfare, meaning the Democrat platform in the midterms is all about pushing for welfare for foreigners. Watch.
11: The toll of this new rule cannot be overstated. It is estimated that up to 4 million people from across the country could unenroll from their health care alone, including 1.8 million children. None of this is abstract. People could die.
0: People could die. They lie about that. They said that after the USAID funding and nobody died. Always these liberal lies, which is why the fact that Republican Brad Blakeman is behind only like 4 points in the governor's race in New York, behind Kathy Hochul, is so critical to pay attention to. Look at his ad.

0: Hochul in a hijab. This may be the best TV ad of the midterms. Blakeman is right. It's time to act before it's too late. And that's the big take. So let's go live to Senator Tommy Tuberville. He's a Republican nominee for governor for the great state of Alabama. Coach, welcome back. Always good to see you.
1: Ed, how you doing?
0: Good. What do you make of Bruce Blakeman's ad in New York? I think it applies to the nation. He's using images of 9/11 and then flashes to 25 years later. And there's a part of it that shows him Imdani's dad said that the Intifada is meaningful. And then you got the Democrat Governor Kathy Hochul wearing a hijab. The ad says the hour is late for New York. Do you think that applies to America as well?
1: Well, first of all, they're grabbing for attention, Ed. That's all they're trying to do. They're frauds. They hate this country. It's just unfortunate. But, you know, at the end of the day, these people will get what they deserve at the end. And the American people will stand up. They will stand up to this nonsense. It is getting worse and worse. Now, these young kids doing TikTok, you know, they're just being taught this in a lot of our woke schools across this country. And that's one thing we have to address, not just the four-year universities, but also the junior colleges and K through 12. It is rampant, Ed, across this country of teachers teaching this nonsense. So, end of the day, we have got to get back to the basics in our culture and God and our country. But these people are atheists. They hate this country, and they want to destroy it and take us somewhere else. And these people like Hochul that's wearing this hijab or whatever they call it, does she really understand how they treat women over in some of these Muslim countries? They've lost their mind.
0: They certainly have. Someone else who lost their mind is Ilhan Omar, attacking Charlie Kirk on the one-year anniversary of his assassination. DHS officials are telling us tonight there is an active criminal investigation of her and what we've long suspected, that the Somali-born congresswoman married her brother as part of an alleged fraudulent immigration scheme. Do you believe she should be deported? Do you think the president's going to follow through on that?
1: 100%. If we don't make an example out of somebody that just standing up and blatantly says she hates America, she hates people die, she wants the president to be dead, she backs everything that these communists talk about, and she's a fraud. And the people that she represents, they've stolen millions and millions of dollars from the American taxpayer. She hadn't said one thing about it to condemn it. So at the end of the day, she's got to be gone. Our immigration system is broken, but it's not broken to the point that we can't send people home that blatantly have stolen, they're fraud, and they lie pretty much every day. So let's send her home. You know, this is a great country, but it's not as great as it could be with her in it. We need to send her back where she came from.
0: So I mentioned this weekend we saw the statue of Charlie Kirk outside his office in Phoenix vandalized with red paint, making it look like blood on him, this man who was brutally murdered a year ago. You wrote this on X. Charlie taught millions of young Americans to love their family, love God, and love America. Our world is a darker place without him. But his mission and his legacy live on through every one of us. How do we keep that legacy alive? And here's a picture of you and Charlie some years ago. And what do you say to the young liberal women who are on TikTok doing the Charlie Kirk dance? Do you think the president, when he talked about Charlie Kirk in Dallas at that midterm convention, do you think he set your party up to explain to the American people what the stakes are and that Republicans can win these midterms, sir?
1: Well, I think that's exactly what the president was doing. You know, the thing about Charlie is he never hid behind anybody. He went to the mouth of the beast in some of these four-year universities and took on these young people that thought they knew something about our country and about life, and he totally embarrassed them. And that's pretty much what happened. He was making way too much headway, and it's just unfortunate that there was so much pressure put on a lot of these young kids that somebody, we don't know who it was, they've got a suspect, but it's just unfortunate that Charlie lost his life because of what he was doing, and he was doing great things for this country. I was on the Air Force Academy board with him. Talked to him about a week before this happened, and he was so excited about the future of this country with President Trump being back in office. It's just unfortunate that that this happened to probably a young man that had a chance to do something even greater in the future, probably in politics.
0: Yes. No doubt about it. Finally, I mentioned that Mitch McConnell was expected to show up for work today. We've got a live camera outside his office. There's been no sign of him yet, at least for the media. People are frustrated that his health battles have kept him from voting on issues that matter to the American people, this Republican senator. I understand you are his neighbor in Washington. Have you seen him taking out the garbage cans at night or anything? Any sign of Mitch McConnell? What's going on?
1: No, I got in today, flew in from Alabama, and there's media all around my house and his house. I think our neighbors are getting very frustrated about what's going on. But there's people going in and out of his house. My understanding is he will show up to vote today, probably at 5:30, okay. Here in just a few minutes. And so that'll be a big deal. We need to get it over with. Evidently, he's doing fine now. But we need to pass the farm bill. I'm on the Ag Committee, Ed, and we can't pass it out of a committee unless he's there. So he's on that committee. Hopefully, he's back and healthy and ready to go, and we can get the farm bill done for our farmers across this country.
0: There you go. Really, you got a great really example. Struggling. Farmers waiting on Mitch McConnell. He's disappeared. Mm-hmm. And we got the Save America Act that he and Murkowski and others have been holding up. I know you're fighting for that. We'll watch it closely. Senator, thank you for your time, sir.
1: Thank you, Ed.
0: Straight ahead, Michigan Socialist Abdul El-Sayed defending his connections to America-hating streamer Hassan Piker, claiming their relationship is irrelevant. Our political panel reacts next. Tony Katz and Matt Whitlock with their takes. Plus, Mayor Mamdani and Letitia James team up to sue the president for enforcing immigration law. You heard that right. The Democrats want to stop the president from stopping welfare from going to illegals. It's why we're telling the socialist Mamdani, shut your pie hole. And later, the president responds to reports that China is conducting surveillance on behalf of Iran.
2: You know, when they say that China spies on us, I say, you're right. And we spy on them, too. You know, we spy on them, too.
0: Mike Baker and Fred Flights, we get their takes on China and Iran, thick as thieves, coming up on The Big Take.

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1: Coming up, breaking tonight, Democrats are running from Chuck Schumer. He might be out soon as the Senate leader. But first, a word from our global sponsor.

0: Democrat Senate candidate Abdul El-Sayed getting a little testy when even the fake news starts pressing him on his relationship with that radical Hassan Piker.
1: This is the third time you've asked about a Twitch streamer in California. I've done four events in Michigan this week. You know what didn't come up? Twitch streamers in California. I'm not interested in having a conversation about streamers in California because they are not raising the prices of gas and groceries.
0: Getting a little defensive. Let's go live to our political panel. Two of the best, Matt Whitlock, GOP strategist, host of the 10-Minute Drill podcast. Alongside him, Tony Katz, host of Tony Katz Today and the Eat, Drink, Smoke radio program. Gentlemen, welcome back. Always good to see you on a Monday.
2: Good to see you.
3: Good to be with you.
0: Tony is getting mad that he's being questioned about friends who say America deserved 9/11. Imagine that.
4: Yeah, there's nothing more important than being asked about a Twitch streamer from California. Nothing at all. There's nothing that Michiganders are more interested in than Twitch streamers in California, right? It's about the friends that you keep. It's about the connections that you have. It's about the deep-rooted philosophies that you bring, not the platitudes that you have on the campaign trail. So people like this, that he campaigned with, that he supports, that he wanted to know, that he wanted to get along with, you can try and distance yourself from them all you will, but this is exactly what people want to know. What kind of person are you, Abdul El-Sayed? I mean, when you're not challenging Mike Rogers to Lord only knows what kind of contest, or you're pretending to say that you believe in capitalism, but you also believe in the idea of Medicare for all.
0: Yeah.
4: So when we ask about this Twitch streamer, he has a name. It's like, you know, not Pulp Fiction. It's like Fight Club. His name is Hassan Piker. Mm-hmm. And you're going to say his name. We all are. And then you're going to explain why you love him so much.
0: Yeah, it's interesting, Matt, because El-Sayed has previously been asked whether he supports Chuck Schumer as Senate leader, and he ducked and seemed to suggest he might support Chris Van Hollen, that Schumer might be out. And he's radical, obviously, El-Sayed. But then you have an establishment Democrat like Roy Cooper in North Carolina. You'd think he'd be in bed with Schumer, but he was asked if he'll support him as Senate leader. Watch.
5: First, I've got to get elected. Second, I've made no commitments to anyone. I'll make that decision when I get
6: there. You could have been Kamala Harris's running mate.
5: I was not.
0: Matt, what do you make of the fact that even Roy Cooper, the former governor, won't get behind Schumer?
3: I think Roy Cooper is saying what he needs to say right now to try and win. But when, if Roy Cooper were to win, not only would he vote for Chuck Schumer, he'd vote for everything Chuck Schumer asked him to vote for, because that's how this works. Chuck Schumer is going to spend probably tens of millions of dollars to support Cooper. But what's funny is Gavin Newsom just did a tour through the South. Gavin Newsom and Roy Cooper are good friends, but Roy Cooper knew he couldn't get within 10 miles of him because it would betray the fact that, once again, Roy Cooper is a straight ticket liberal Democrat who's trying to run as anything but voters see through it.
0: Yeah, no doubt about it. The jurors in the Lindsey Clancy trial seem to love the limelight. Here's Paula Devlin admitting they thought they could advance feminism with their verdict. Watch.
7: We knew that this was a turning point, and this would be something that could change something to make it better for other women in the future.
0: This was something that could change something. Seems like the most ridiculous feminism slogan ever, Tony. But how does it advance feminism to support a woman who killed three kids?
4: Our problem with what we have seen from these jurors is that they couldn't define feminism. They don't know what it means. And there's a lot of joking that can be done about, man, there's a real need to repeal the 19th Amendment. You've heard that before. There's something really insidious and ugly here, and everyone should take a step back and understand that they walked into a jury room not to engage the facts of the case, but rather to engage their feelings. That's not the place for your feelings. This is the charge of being on a jury. It's why it matters so much. It's why we're so fortunate to have this system, and you have to take it seriously. And what this juror is telling all of us is that the women did not take it seriously.
0: Right.
4: And everyone should be frightened to their core about what that means for all the other people, including yourself, if you should need a jury one day.
0: Matt, when the judge gives out the jury instruction, where does it say make sure you advance feminism? Doesn't it say something about follow the facts?
3: This case and what we've seen from these jurors is absolutely disastrous for our trial by jury system. What these women are going out and saying, not just about the case, but about, for example, the juror who sort of stood against them on this case, it's a disaster. And if people go into jury boxes now believing they've got to vote based on what TikTok is going to judge them for, we are never going to see fair cases ever decided again. And the problem with this is it validates a lot of people's biggest concerns about this brand of left-wing, TikTok-driven feminism. The fact that they would put a woman who killed her children above the law to make a point for their political agendas is an absolute disaster.
0: And the one holdout male juror has now been offered amnesty in the great state of Florida by Governor Ron DeSantis because they're attacking him so much in Massachusetts. He's literally fearing for his life. And DeSantis is saying, coming out in Florida, we will protect you. Matt, Tony, thank you. Coming up, New York City Mayor Zohran Mamdani, another extremist, accusing ICE of waging a campaign of violence and terror.
8: The federal government has waged a campaign of violence and terror. Unaccompanied children have been forced to navigate our judicial system alone. ICE has broken into our neighbors' homes, work sites, and schools.
0: No, they haven't. He's always attacking the police and law enforcement. The artist and activist Scott Lobato is standing by to help me tell Mayor Mamdani. Shut your pie hole.

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1: Shut your pie hole.
2: It's basically, shut your pie hole. We don't care.
3: All right, time for our favorite segment. I get to tell some lucky leftists, shut your pie hole. Today, I've got the privilege of telling two of them from New York. The mayor, Zohran Mamdani, and the state's attorney general, Letitia James. Remember her? They've now teamed up to sue the president and his administration over a decision that was very smart to deny visa and green card applications based on welfare status. If you're a foreigner and you're trying to get a visa and they think you're going to wind up on welfare, they're going to deny it. Makes sense, because we don't want any more fraud. But Mamdani, he's siding with the illegals who want welfare, and he's attacking law enforcement. Watch.
4: The federal government has waged a campaign of violence and terror. Unaccompanied children have been forced to navigate our judicial system alone. ICE has broken into our neighbors' homes, work sites, and schools.
5: It's important that individuals understand that this is really all about cruelty. Cruelty is the point. Having a chilling effect on immigrants is the point.
3: One liberal lie after another. Mamdani and James using their public resources at one time, in the case of James, to try to put the president in prison. Now it's to wage a war on our borders and on our law enforcement. So it's my pleasure to tell both Zohran and Letitia, shut your pie holes. Joining me now live for the first time on The Big Take, the great artist and activist, Scott Lobato. Welcome, my friend.
6: Hey, Ed, how you doing, buddy?
3: Great. You know, he's been swearing, Mamdani, forget that defund the police thing. I love the cops. I'm all on board with law enforcement. You say,
6: look, the quicker this city burns to the ground, the quicker it will rejuvenate itself back to its original self. I've been warning people for 30 years. You know that personally. And nobody listens. So here we are. I mean, where were all of these humanitarians that are against ICE and doing all of this and all for the all these poor illegal immigrants when Obama put these young kids in cages, when Obama took them out of their schools and their homes and their workplaces and deported them immediately with and without their families? Where were they, Ed? Do you
3: nowhere.
6: Know?
3: They were nowhere. They were hiding. And now you've got somebody like Kamala Harris who was demagoguing this issue as well in the 2024 campaign. She's now got an $8 million mansion in sunny Malibu, California, there outside L.A. And over the weekend, an alleged trespasser, a woman, illegally entered the grounds. We don't want her to be harmed. Nothing should happen. But all of a sudden, we get reports that there were police racing over to our house. How is it that these liberals want to defund the police, Scott, but when their $8 million mansion has a trespasser, 911?
6: Do as they say, not as they do, is the same. And it's also, look, all you have to do to shut one of these people up that get in your face to argue about this is ask them, how many do you have living in your house?
3: Yes.
6: Do you have a lock on your door? All of you Hollywood celebrities, do you have fencing and gates and security walls around your house, armed security guards to keep strangers out, and they shut their pie holes? They immediately shut their pie holes.
3: I love it. You set it up perfectly, and you look good. And I bring that up because Mamdani really gets your blood pressure up, and you literally had a cardiac arrest earlier this summer. We've got video of you in the hospital when you were recovering. Because you were so fired up at an event, I think, in Staten Island, screaming at Mamdani because you're so upset about what he's doing to the city we all love. How are you feeling? What's going on?
6: I'm great, man. It was just something that I had my whole life that I just found out about. At any moment, 20 years ago, it just happened to happen that moment. And luckily, I was there at a police event defending them when this clown came to talk to them when he hates the police. And, if they weren't there, I wouldn't be here.
3: The
6: emergency service unit from the NYPD, the great police force, saved my life, literally brought me back to life.
3: Well, that's wonderful.
6: But I feel good, and I'm back out fighting. There's nothing to stop me. It just can't stop me.
3: We know that's true. Check him out online. Make sure you get his art. It's fantastic, and he's a great patriot. Scott Lobato, we'll have you back soon, sir. Coming up, a stunning new report revealing Chinese billionaires are paying American women, surrogates, to have American-born babies, exploiting birthright citizenship right underneath our nose. Hundreds of kids being born to individual billionaires right on American soil. Our national security panel on that scam next.

0: on Newsmax TV.
1: All right, breaking tonight, a stunning report from CBS News revealing the extent some Chinese billionaires are going right now to exploit America's birthright citizenship. The investigation centers around Chinese gaming tycoon Xu Bao, who's accused right there of fathering, get this, up to 300 kids through American surrogates. 300, granting them automatic U.S. citizenship. CBS spoke to one of the many women hired to carry one of his kids. Watch.
2: It's beyond something that you could prepare for. He feels like he's like creating an army. That's crazy. Did you count how many kids are in this picture?
1: What in the world is going on? This case was first highlighted by the Wall Street Journal last year. They exposed how Bao was hiring various surrogates, but at the time, authorities only identified about 22 kids. It's a lot more than that. So joining me live, former Trump National Security Council Chief of Staff Fred Flights and former CIA Covert Operations Officer Mike Baker. He's got that great Presidential Daily Brief podcast. Gentlemen, welcome back. Always good to see you.
3: Thank you, Ed.
1: Mike, what in the world is this? One Chinese billionaire creating an army in America?
3: Yeah, you know what? I have to say, this is the first time that I've ever spoken on the subject of a billionaire being responsible for dozens and dozens and dozens of children. So this is new territory for me, possibly for Fred as well. but this, I don't even know where to start with this. I don't think we're looking at a nefarious plot to sort of pepper the U.S. with future Chinese spies. I think we might be looking at just an individual who's apparently got some time on his hands and some cash.
1: Some time on his hands, some cash. But Fred, is it a national security concern? I mean, we've seen these reports. The Justice Department, pardon me, has gone after other Chinese nationals for getting American citizens who then can vote in our elections, Fred. And if this one guy's got 300 kids who eventually are going to vote here, I'm just asking the question.
4: No, I think those are legitimate questions. I think that this probably is a national security concern. Why did this billionaire do this? He's not just exploiting a loophole in our law that the Chinese government knows that we're never going to fill. I mean, I know President Trump wants to take care of it. Can't get through Congress.
1: Yeah.
4: This is another example of how our adversaries take advantage of our free system of government and exploit it. It isn't simply in this way, but we really need to investigate exactly what is behind this? Why is this guy doing this?
1: Yeah, I mean, that image of like 300 high chairs with Chinese kids.
3: It's
1: right? I mean, Mike, it's unbelievable. Okay, also breaking tonight, let's get to the war in Iran and China's nefarious role. Fresh reports that China provided Iran with satellite imagery before that deadly missile attack in July. This is very serious because it killed three U.S. troops in Jordan. President asked about it on Air Force One. Watch.
5: Behaved reasonably well, and we behave reasonably well. You know, when they say that China spies on us, I say, you're right, and we spy on them too. You know, we spy on them too.
1: Look, Mike, of course, both sides spy on each other. But if it's a case of China using imagery to help Iran kill our troops, it seems like a big deal.
3: Yeah, I'm not a fan of justifying China's actions by saying we do it too. You get that a lot from libertarians who roll their eyes and say, well, the U.S. does this, or the U.S. does that as well. You better hope we do it better than anybody else. But look, this is a problem. China right now, the Communist Party and the PLA, they're hiding behind, you know, this thin facade of plausible deniability, saying, we're on these Chinese entities. We're providing targeting data, which is essentially the same thing as satellite imagery.
1: Yeah.
3: And so the fact that if the Chinese Communist Party wanted to stop these companies from providing this information, they could do it during the course of this conversation that we're having right now.
1: That's right.
3: And it is nonsensical. It's nonsensical to think that these Chinese satellite imagery companies are doing this of their own initiative. They're doing it. And
1: let me get
3: the Chinese Communist Party, the government, is not aware of it.
1: Fred, quick final take from you, because the president's about to meet with the Chinese president.
4: Well, it's more than just giving them imagery. In late 2024, according to the Financial Times, a Chinese firm sold a spy satellite to Iran, and Chinese firms have been helping Iran operate it. Look, I agree with Mike. No spy satellite made by a Chinese company is sold to any country without the government approving it. The government is responsible for the death of these troops.
1: Yep.
4: Trump needs to raise Chinese
1: government. Confront them.
4: So your support to this satellite has to end.
1: Yeah, there's a chance to confront China later this month. Fred, Mike, appreciate your time. Thank you. Coming up, Congresswoman Ilhan Omar now facing a criminal investigation about marrying her brother and evading immigration law. DHS Secretary Mark Wayne Mullen says the case is active and she may face deportation. The former acting ICE director, Todd Lyons, stand by with his take on when we can deport her. Next.

0: but lost to Walter Mondale.
1: This month, the Department of Homeland Security announced a record number of arrests of illegal aliens. New data showing ICE arrested, get this, more than 50,000 illegals all across America, 6,000 more than they did in the month of July. It sets a new record, the highest ever number of illegals arrested in one month. But the numbers also show deportations remain at just around 1,200 a day. It's not keeping up. Why? Well, let's find out by talking to Todd Lyons, former acting director of ICE, now a senior fellow at the America First Policy Institute. Todd, welcome back.
2: Hey, Ed. Good to see you. How are you doing?
1: Good to see you. Todd, lots of arrests, not as many deportations. Is it because liberal immigration judges are still protecting the illegals? You get them arrested, but then you can't get them out?
2: Oh, 100%. You know, unfortunately, you have so many different circuits, whether it be the First Circuit, Second Circuit, Ninth Circuit, that you have judges just making up their own rules. We've seen so many time and time again that you have judges that are even going against Supreme Court decisions, right? So you have the great work that the men and women of ICE are doing every day. You have the great attorneys at ICE that are going out there getting these deportation orders and these removal orders. Yet at every time we go to an appeal or go to a First Circuit, Second Circuit court, we're getting blocked along the way. So while we're making these great arrests, we're having this bottleneck, and we have the ability to fly them out. You know, the State Department under Secretary Rubio has done great work with Secretary Mullen. They work hand in hand. We have great arrangements with these other countries now that are taking their citizens back.
1: Right.
2: We have cooperation like we never had before. But we just have this bottleneck with these radical judges that are just blocking us at every step.
1: So what about another radical, Ilhan Omar? We've been talking about her this hour. The DHS Secretary Mark Wayne Mullen basically saying there's an active criminal investigation about her marrying her brother in 2009. We've heard about this for years now, but he's saying there's a criminal probe.

0: naturalized citizen, not a green card holder. Walk us through what it would take to deport her. If she broke the law, could she be deported regardless of whether she's a member of Congress?
1: Well, this is one thing that this administration has done that has been unprecedented. We've seen an increase in criminal cases of denaturalization, which is the right way to do. You can denaturalize someone administratively under the Immigration Nationality Act, but President Trump and with Attorney General Todd Blanche, they're doing it the right way. They're convening grand juries and they're going the criminal route, which is the right way to do. So in a situation like this, if someone goes ahead and gets criminally denaturalized, not only is it a felony, but then they can be deported. And now it did. You know, no one can say they didn't have their due process. You know, they didn't have every way. They've gone, a jury that appears has convicted them, and then they'll go in front of an immigration judge and they will be deported. So I think, you know, the administration's doing it the right way and they'll be, you know, following the color.
0: Now they just got to make sure they don't get a jury in one of those very, very liberal cities. Todd Lyons, thanks for walking us through it. Thank you. Time now for our poll. Chinese billionaire fathering more than 100 kids, maybe up to 300, granting them automatic U.S. citizenship. Is the president right that the Supreme Court failed on birthright citizenship? Guess what? 98% of you say yes, and I agree. Coming up, not your grandfather's Democrat Party. Meet the newest Democrat nominee on the ballot from New York this fall. Bondage on the ballot. That's next.

0: I'm Katrina Zisch, and this is your Israel update. Gluten-free, no more. Israeli drug maker Teva Pharmaceutical Industries has announced a breakthrough in the fight against celiac disease. Teva says its experimental drug helped prevent gluten-related intestinal damage in adults with celiac. Patients involved in the study reported fewer digestive symptoms, while no new safety concerns were identified. Now, let's go to Israel correspondent Jody Cohen, who has this report.
1: Today I'm taking you to a hillside above the Sea of Galilee. You've probably heard of it. It's called the Mount of Beatitudes.
2: This place represents, for me at least, more than any other place, the incense, the idea that Jesus tried to pass when he brought the people up here.
1: For centuries, Christians have identified this as the place where Jesus delivered the Sermon on the Mount. That's one of the most quoted speeches in the whole of history. Now, gardens here look down onto the Sea of Galilee, where fishermen once worked and large crowds once gathered. The hillside today is quiet and open, with a wide view across the whole water that still feels close to the older world of boats, shorelines, and gathered crowds. So this is a place of peace and prayer, and definitely worth a visit. From the Mount of Beatitudes, I'm Jody Cohen.

0: on Newsmax TV.
1: And now my final takes. This is definitely not your grandfather's Democrat Party. And we are not just talking about the socialism. What about the bondage? Yeah, 37-year-old Democrat Chris Gallant running against Republican Congressman Nick LaLota in New York. That's the Democrat, not Nick. These are newly surfaced photos of Gallant modeling for a series of BDSM images he took for a company called Mr. S. Leather. The photos have since been deleted. Gallant's attorney confirmed the photos are authentic and says they were taken during a private, consensual photo session involving Chris and his then-partner. I guess Chris has been on the campaign trail. That's not his partner. That's the congressman, Jamie Raskin, who's one of the many people gotten behind him. Remember some of Joe Biden's other guys who were also controversial, like the monkeypox czar? This is him on the cover of a 2021 issue of Plus Magazine, decked out in a leather harness. That was one of Biden's guys, just one in a string of bizarre characters that made up that administration. Remember Sam Brittain, the bald guy who had a sensitive nuclear post and was stealing ladies' underwear from various suitcases at airports? Yeah. Crooked Joe brought us a lot of interesting characters. Finally, a miracle for Congressman Tom Tiffany. He's now the Republican nominee for governor in Wisconsin. And get this, he survived a plane crash over the weekend. Live to tell about it. Tiffany said he was returning from a dinner when his single-engine plane lost power as it approached his destination in Wausau. Tiffany was a passenger and somehow appears to have only suffered a little cut above one eye.
2: Len said to me, we are going down. Pull your seatbelt tight. And that's exactly what I did. I gave it a yank and pulled it good and tight. And it was probably about 10 seconds later, not sure the exact timing, but probably about 10 seconds later, we hit the water.
1: Hit the water. Wow, that might be a good omen for this governor's race. They escaped with only minor injuries, swam out on that little body of water there to safety. The cause of the crash still under investigation. Meantime, don't miss the Big Take tomorrow. Senator Marsha Blackburn will be here making her debut on the Big Take, and U.S. Ambassador to NATO, Matthew Whitaker, one of our very first guests at the beginning of the year, he will be back. And we'll get the latest on President Trump calling on Russia and Ukraine to knock it off. Stop hitting energy targets and causing diesel prices to spike to record highs. It's a big deal, and we'll be all over it tomorrow. In the meantime, don't go anywhere. Our primetime players just getting warmed up. Carl Higbee, frontline up next. Have a great night, Patriots.

All right, happy Monday. Welcome to Frontline 6 o'clock here on the East Coast. And we begin with Trump wrapping up a weekend in Ireland. A little golf, a little diplomacy, and a little whiskey. The president scrapping the 10% tariff on Irish whiskey, saying he kept hearing about it from the Irish prime minister and golf champ Shane Lowry. So cheers to that. Plus, secure borders and police for me, but not for thee. A trespasser was stopped at Kamala Harris's $8 million mansion in Malibu, by the way. It was over the weekend. Now, Harris and Doug Emhoff weren't actually there, but her home security detail was. They blocked the person before he reached the house, and the sheriff's deputies arrived and got the trespasser off the property. I thought she wasn't for borders. Whatever. And today came and went on Capitol Hill, and there has been no official sighting of Mitch McConnell yet, but McConnell was just apparently wheeled out of his residence in D.C., and he tweeted that he'll be casting his first Senate vote since his fall in June, so we'll see about that. But first, the AI conundrum, and how far should we take it? And at what cost might it be to you and your family? Let's do this.

0: If the companies that build something are begging for regulation, the hairs on your neck should definitely stand up. The very artificial intelligence companies that have sought nearly unlimited, unregulated production and spent nearly unlimited money on it are now begging the government to come up with a framework for regulation?
1: I want this to be done across the industry so that whenever anyone builds an AI model, there's a third-party evaluator who understands the best safety practices, who can verify whether that company is following the safety practices that they're committed to.
0: Yeah, because you can be assured that government's going to get that one right. And people like Nancy Pelosi will never misuse this to enrich themselves. This is after reports and warnings from AI insiders like Jacob Coxon from Anthropic, who said that AI was going to kill us all in the next 10 years.
2: The level of capabilities of these AIs, with the same independent volition, they could cause extreme havoc. For example, hacking critical infrastructure, building extinction-level bioweapons. There's a chance we could all die. Like, that is coming soon.
0: I'm worried about the same thing as Harry Potter there. And the CEO of Anthropic came out yesterday and said, hey, guys, actually, we're moving too fast. And all of a sudden, he wants things to slow down?
1: It's a warning sign. It's a warning sign that we need to slow down.
0: Ah, okay. So my question is, what changed? The hair on the back of my neck is standing up because what did they see that so convincingly made all of them change their mind? Because now we have all the major players agreeing with him. Elon Musk, there it is right there. Demis Hassabis or whatever. He's the Google DeepMind founder. Sam Altman of OpenAI. The same people, less than a month ago, they were throwing trillions of dollars at this. They were suing towns that were stopping their data centers from being built and racing to see who could get the most self-sustaining models of modern science could possibly imagine. Those people want a bunch of geriatrics and TikTok stars to regulate them, something that they have no idea about? Why? Vance, I think, hit the nail on the head.
3: I feel a little bit weird about the fact that you have so many frontier AI tech companies kind of coming to the government and begging the government to regulate them. It feels a little bit to me like a bit of a Trojan horse. So I think we just have to be careful about
0: that. Yeah, you got to be real careful. Vance is 100% right here. I have a theory. And it goes back to something I said a while ago about AI. These huge tech companies are actually hiding the actual cost to the infrastructure to this, to the tune of $1.65 trillion. That's almost the GDP of Australia, the country, like the continent. They're using the same legal loophole to hide this debt to that Enron used, by the way. That bankrupted them. I have said this before. The cost to this is immense. But it's not unlike the railroad or the interstate system. These were huge infrastructure projects that we did in America, and it worked. There was an immediate return, and it lasted for decades. But look at the return on AI. Check that out on the right, all the way on the bottom. Google bled money this year on it, which normally, when you invest in new technology for any business, that's okay. That's what happens, and then you earn it back based on that investment. But unlike the railroad, this is not going to last for 30 years before you have to replace stuff. That was in July we told you that. Look, I agree that that this AI will eventually at least try to kill us. But I think the sudden change of heart in the tech world is, I think they saw something. But it's also, I think it's less virtuous than all that. I think it's about the money, like I just told you. But I think they're seeing these financial reports that they have, started to roll in for a while. And they've known this, by the way. And they're like, oh, they're finally realizing, what I told you about for months. See, if all the tech companies just up and stop progressing, their stocks would tank overnight. And they make up about 40% of the S&P 500. That would be akin to the dot-com crash. Many people forget about this stuff. The dot-com crash, trillions. It wiped out trillions of dollars in the stock market. The NASDAQ fell 78% peak to trough. You had a retirement account. It was in there. And that year of the dot-com bubble, you lost 20% of your retirement account. Wiped out. This created a recession. Job losses. It delayed retirement for millions of people. Shook the confidence in our markets. These companies know that if they have to overhaul their entire infrastructure, and I'm talking about update the chips, because chips are no longer usable after 3 to 5 years because they're obsolete. But if that ever came out, the system would crash. The whole financial system would crash behind it. All these companies like Google have already dumped all their cash and profits into this, I showed you, and it hasn't yielded any real revenue. And if they had to reinvest all that money again in 3 years to rebuild all the updated chips, and again in 3 more years, and then again in 3 more years, and again, the market's going to reject this. I mean, who's going to invest in something that's never profitable? It's not Boston Dynamics, folks. You know, this needs to be replaced every 3 years to stay current. So I think this is all a ploy to get the government to slow the advancement of AI, which would, via regulation, allow these same servers and infrastructure and all these companies that were facing upgrades to be able to drag them out for an extra 2, 3, 4 years on their current processing power, which would lessen the burden of replacement, but at the cost of falling behind other nations. Here's the dilemma. China is funding a lot of this through their government, so they don't really care at all about money or anything like that. They also don't care about negative ramifications of pretty much anything, including AI. If you need proof of this, look at the Wuhan lab and COVID. It got out of the lab. They didn't warn the world. Then they lied about it. And then they welded their own people's doors shut until it went away. But President Trump today called into the All-In Summit, telling the NVIDIA CEO, big chip maker, and the CEO, Jensen Huang is his name, and that all these calls for regulations are playing into China's hands.
4: And
0: but here's the issue. The more AI innovates, the less we know about it. We know that the software is already covering its own tracks to make sure engineers can't figure out how it's doing some of the things it's doing, like advancing. Like when OpenAI recently broke out of its contained testing parameters, got onto the open internet, and then hacked another AI program. That was why Grok was down. There have been reports of AI hacking infrastructure, and AI is then being used to thwart the attack from the other AI. You and I use AI maybe to make like a fun photo or research some medical condition we don't want to drive all the way to the doctor for. But by the way, that fun photo that you made takes about 6 bottles of water and enough electricity to run your Christmas tree for a month for one picture. But look, America cannot compete globally from everything like our financial trading models to infrastructure management to defense without AI. We just can't. But is there a point of no return, even as we're being warned? Is it too late? I don't know. Who figures it out first, though? Us, humans, or AI? Either way, I don't know. Green tip ammo is the cheapest insurance you can buy against the machines. Department of War Undersecretary for Research and Engineering and Pentagon Chief Technology Officer Emil Michael. All right, sir, this is one of the greatest threats, but also greatest defenses wrapped into something. And sometimes we don't know where that line is, sir.
5: Yeah, here's the thing. With any new product that's launching that has this much significance, you don't know all of its downsides and upsides at the beginning. Like, take driverless cars. People are afraid of driverless cars. They're afraid of Ubers when I was running Uber. Ubers are not as safe as taxis, and now we're saying a robo-taxi is as safe as Ubers. There's just fear. And I think what one side of the equation is doing now is trying to put a psychological operation to over-scare people about risks. Mm-hmm. Because remember, these companies are liable for the harm their products do.
0: Yeah.
5: We have a huge set of regulations and laws that if they hack into an energy system and take power out, not for the grid, just for one neighborhood,
0: right,
5: they're going to be liable for that. And when they come to the government and look for help, I think what they're trying to do is lay off the liability on the taxpayer, and we're not falling for that.
0: Yeah, I think you're right on that aspect, and you and I agree on that. But, sir, you are the chief technology for the Pentagon, okay? Is America in any danger? And do we have actual control over this stuff, or are you guys actually legitimately worried about that?
5: I do run this for the Pentagon, and I would be worried if China had a lead in AI over us. That's what worries me, because that's our primary adversary. When we talk about our own companies, they should be supporting the Department of War, giving us the best technology, and it should be tested, and we rigorously test it before we put it in our systems, because we've been doing this for decades. They've been at it for a couple of years. So you could trust us to understand that we're doing the right thing for the warfighters and for their citizens. And if they don't have a product that they have confidence in, they shouldn't be giving it to anyone. And that's their right and their choice to do so.
0: Well, the other thing, too, is, you know, we saw AI broke out of its, like, testing parameters, got on the open internet and did some ninja stuff to another AI company. Is this something that we have a kill switch for, or it's contained, or do, like, I'm nervous about it, mostly because I don't know enough about it.
5: Yeah, I mean, we've had computer viruses before. We've had other things that weren't well designed before they were let out in the wild. In that particular case, it was a testing environment, and it did some damage, and they recovered from it, and I'm sure they'll learn their lessons for that. But I think what people are missing is, you could go from a product that needs to be tested. I mean, even the FDA, we do medical trials, mm-hmm. and if it doesn't, the results don't come out right, you don't let the drug out. So I think you have to assume that there's going to be some experimentation with these things. Are they going to kill us tomorrow, which is the vibe we got over the weekend from a foreigner who was part of sort of an ideological community who said we're all going to be extinct in 3 years? I think what you're talking about is a real kind of hoaxy sort of fear factor that is playing into the November elections.
0: Sure.
5: And I know if you hear President Obama kind of jump on this bandwagon, but I think it's a concerted effort here.
0: Yeah. I mean, we know that China is influencing campaigns to get us to stop building, you know, anything from the data centers to advancements and things like that. And, you know, China's the worst. But even further on this, all right, so now they're begging begging Congress, which it's hard to get Congress to do anything, let's be honest. They're begging them to regulate things. And I always says you should never shop while you're hungry, you should never legislate on emotion, and you should know what you're legislating. We got a bunch of geriatrics in there and people who don't know anything. People can barely put their shoes on in there. How are they going to write regulation on this, sir?
5: They're certainly not going to write quick regulations on this that of any quality. I think the best thing to turn us into Europe would be to regulate something from Congress on a fast-moving technology, as opposed to putting the responsibility where it lies on the companies developing mm-hmm. these products. These are products. Think of them as products. They could be cars. Remember the Pinto that had a bad, you know, gas tank, and you know they got punished for that. You know, these companies have to understand their liability, not lay it off on the taxpayer. And we have sufficient regulations. The president said so today. There are civil penalties. There are criminal penalties for your product doing harm. And I think that incentive plus, remember this, the president shut down Anthropic in a few hours with export controls when he found that they weren't calculating their risk appropriately. Mm-hmm. So we have the tools. The president has the tools to act immediately if there's ever a danger to Americans.
0: Yeah. No, I mean, look, I'm nervous because I don't know what it is. I mean, look, I would go back to the flip phone if I could, but hey, you gotta have your email on your phone now. Sir, this is moving faster than I care to observe. But Emil, Michael, we appreciate it very much, sir.
5: Thanks for having me, Carl.
0: All right. Folks, we got some breaking news. Senator Mitch McConnell, just a few minutes ago, apparently returned to the Senate floor for the first time in 3 months. He's being wheeled in. It's from the hospital, his extended stay, and he was obviously ushered in. Both sides, people are seeing him there. It's interesting to see him back. Let's see if he says anything down the line. We'll keep you posted on that. Coming up, I told you that the Russia-Ukraine war was playing a big role in our oil refinery security and prices of fuel, and that there were way more factors than just Iran. You're not wasting your time here, folks. We were months ahead of this. My thoughts on our fuel problems later in the show. But first, the Trump administration delivering on their promise to root out the fraud and protect the American taxpayer. The latest COVID-era fraud findings by the National Fraud Enforcement Division at the DOJ today. Grift Report coming at you.

0: bin Laden was dead.
1: We think it makes sense that if you were caught stealing from the American taxpayer, you shouldn't be able to benefit from these loans anymore. So we're going to suspend about 870,000 people from being able to access these funds in the future and from being able to borrow money from the American taxpayer. If you screwed the American taxpayer, the federal government is now going to say you're cut off no more.
2: Ever again. Vice President J.D. Vance today at the FBI field office in Kansas City, where the DOJ National Fraud Enforcement Division, along with Small Business Administration, unveiling $250 million in COVID loan fraud as part of a joint fraud enforcement surge over the summer. The largest ever action against SBA fraud, the widespread surge coming from 40 U.S. attorneys' offices nationwide, resulting in fraud enforcement actions of more than 160 criminal defendants, a direct result of the Trump administration's commitment to eliminating fraud in the federal government, which Biden just let happen, by the way. Colin McDonald is the Assistant Attorney General for the Justice Department's National Fraud Enforcement Division, and Governor Mike Kehoe, Governor of Missouri. All right, so, Governor, I'll go with you first on this one. Great time to have it in your state, but this is something that I think every voter is looking for, is people in bracelets.
3: Well, absolutely. You know, it's our responsibility to take care of the taxpayers' dollars. And I think Vice President Vance, along with the Trump administration, has done a great job of saying we need to make sure the resources for the individuals who are actually going to put those monies to work, whether it's an SBA loan, whether it's Medicaid abuse, whether it's SNAP abuse, we need to make sure the resources are available for people who really need it. Mm-hmm. And a big credit goes out to Vice President Vance and all of the federal partners who are helping come together to make this happen. Missouri is proud to be a host of it.
2: Yeah, and Colin, you know, we've had you talking about this stuff before. How many people have gone to jail in this specific probe?
4: So just in the last 80 days, or in our 80-day surge, we charged 80 new defendants for defrauding small business pandemic-era programs. These were programs that were meant to help small businesses survive during the pandemic. While all of us were, you know, standing 6 feet apart and wearing masks, these looters were out there taking the money that belonged to these small businesses. In just 80 days, we charged 80 new defendants, and an additional about 80 or so either pled guilty or were sentenced for this same small business loan fraud. And that's the exact type of pace that the National Fraud Enforcement Division is looking to establish, not only here in Missouri, but across the entirety of the country.
2: I remember sitting there like I'm watching these people get all these loans while, you know, normal everyday Americans are out of work and they're getting millions of dollars. One of the people, Governor, was an Oregon County Commissioner, Melissa Fireside, allegedly took like $1.5 million in funds and claimed her business. I mean, sir, you know, as a governor, you're the steward of people's money. I mean, this obviously happened in Oregon, but, you know, even in your own state, you've seen this.
3: Well, every state has problems where we need to make sure we determine who's using the money appropriately. Big credit goes out to Attorney General Blanche as well as Colin for making sure they head this up. You know, in my private life before government, I started a business with an SBA loan. Mm-hmm. And I don't know where that business would be today without that SBA loan. And if those resources are going to somebody who's using them inappropriately so that the legitimate borrowers can't have access to it, it creates a huge problem. So holding these people accountable and literally sending them to jail is what we got to make sure we do.
2: Yeah. And one of the greatest things about this was the fact that people are ineligible ever again for any type of aid in any type of department like this. So Colin McDonald, you're doing a great job. Governor Mike Kehoe, we appreciate having both of you.
3: Thank you so much.
4: Thank you.
2: All right, coming up, Ilhan Omar's immigration story getting a whole lot more complicated. Could she be on the deportation table? I mean, I hope so, but we'll see.

0: the world directly to you.
1: You ever notice how Ilhan Omar has never, like, flat out denied marrying her brother? Just dancing around it, calling it a conspiracy theory or the people are evil? Well, the Ilhan Omar marriage controversy back in the spotlight. It's about to get really interesting. Homeland Security Secretary Mark Wayne Mullen says investigators are looking into allegations that she actually did marry her brother to get him into the United States. And Mullen says if they find immigration fraud, there is no expiration date on the offense, meaning Omar could potentially face deportation.
2: We know that she married her brother to try to bring him into the United States. We know he lives now in London. We feel that this may, you know, there may be more to this, the whole family migration and possibly some illegal activity for them to come to the United States to begin with. If we can prove it, that then that you shouldn't have been here in the first place, we'll deport you.
1: Yes. Please, let's go. This is exactly what we've been waiting for and what we voted for. Founder of Just the News and advisor to President Trump, John Solomon. John, this has been pushed off as a far-right conspiracy theory, but turns out it's not.
3: It's not. No, there's a pretty good, strong body of evidence. I filed a FOIA for this information about 8 months ago. Got turned down on the grounds that there's an ongoing investigation. So that's the first time we knew that it was under investigation. In my role as the chairman of the government, White House Government Transparency Task Force, have requested this evidence, and I suspect we'll be able to make it public soon. Why is it important? You have a member of Congress who's currently an American citizen, who may have, if Mark Wayne Mullen is correct about the evidence, gained her citizenship through false pretenses or did something to void her citizenship. And the next process would be, even if she couldn't be indicted because the statute of limitations expired, you'd begin denaturalization process, which has no statute of limitations. And then from that denaturalization, if that was successful, she would be deported back to Somalia. So it's a pretty significant thing. And he said something very important in this. They're looking at other family members. And I suspect therein lies a very big part of the case.
1: I mean, it's just like, I feel like there's so many bad apples in the Somali community. It's weird. Speaking of Somalis, actually, the son of a Somali dictator whose regime left as many as 200,000 dead is reportedly, you know, just fine living in Ohio and was once his father's right-hand man in killing all those people. Now his family's $1.8 million Medicare connection is raising even more questions. And I'm not talking about Ilhan Omar's father, who is a commander in that military, who oversaw the genocide of thousands of people in the same country. This is a different guy, John.
3: Yeah. Listen, over the last 4 or 5 months, as the Trump administration has begun the crackdown about who got in this country long ago that we weren't paying attention to, we've had people like a Cuban fighter pilot that was involved in an episode that killed Americans. The son of a Somali dictator, other nefarious people that clearly should never have gotten through the first stage of vetting, let alone the second or third stage that gets you into the country. There clearly was a grave illness in our vetting system for a long time. We saw it with the Afghans that got into the country during the chaotic end of the Afghan war. We've seen it with these more recent cases. I think that the Trump administration, by the time they're done, will have a dozen or two dozen of these examples of like, wait a second, that guy got into the country or that gal got into the country. That's how bad the system was, not just under Joe Biden. It goes back a lot further to really the Obama years.
1: Yeah, and not only that, but they got into the system, then they stole from the system or mooched off the system, whatever. All right, here's a big one. Former CIA Director John Brennan has been subpoenaed to testify next month before a Florida grand jury, according to one of his lawyers. This is part of a federal investigation into a Trump conspiracy case, an actual conspiracy case. So this could break some things wide open.
3: Yeah, listen, I think there is a significant number of people that have got grand jury. I know for a fact that a significant number of people got grand jury subpoenas in the last few days, over the last couple of weeks. Brennan, Clapper, some of the people around James Comey, and they're beginning to look at this wash, rinse, repeat cycle that you make up a case, you go after Donald Trump, there's no evidence for it, that falls apart, you start another one, then another one. And the goal really is just to get Donald Trump. It doesn't matter that the evidence doesn't warrant it. And over time, what that does is it creates a record of potentially violating the civil liberties of people like Donald Trump and his followers. So if you go from Russia collusion to Jack Smith, there's a lot of territory to cover there. There's a lot of witnesses to cover there. One of the most important things that I'm hearing from defense lawyers, some of the FBI agents and other players have become cooperating witnesses for the government. When you have people in the middle of it, those middle capos and lieutenants, as you'd call them in a mafia family, if they have those sort of people in the FBI and the Justice Department cooperating, things get pretty difficult at the top of the food chain pretty quickly.
1: But real quick, John, and just quickly, what about people like Adam Schiff, who was like, I've seen evidence of Russian collusion, which obviously he hasn't.
3: He'll have to pay his price probably in the court of public opinion as opposed to the court of law. But there's plenty of shame that he'll be endured there. The more this unravels, the more we realize that he's a modern-day McCarthy, that he basically created a fake scare without any basis of evidence. And when it was obvious there was no basis for evidence, he continued the sham for a long time. And I think that, and by the way, that sham goes from Russia all the way into Ukraine impeachment. Stay tuned in the next couple of weeks. We're going to put out some new Ukraine impeachment stuff. You'll be pretty shocked.
1: I am looking forward to that. We'll have you back on for that one, John Solomon. Appreciate it.
3: Good to be with you, Carl.
1: All right, coming up, the lone holdout juror in the Clancy trial was doxxed over the weekend. And to that dude, if you're looking to escape, well, we got the place for you down in Florida. We get all that in Culture Clash coming up next.

0: It's a perspective you'll only see on Newsmax.
1: Leave it to the keyboard warriors to dox the lone holdout juror in the Lindsey Clancy trial. This weekend, the juror wouldn't give into this liberal nonsense surrounding him, who Gayle King learned was a black man that she had to sit with, was doxed online by some wannabe journalist, sharing his identity and photo all over social media. But the internet had the juror's back, with one fundraiser raising over $100K for him and all the scrutiny he's facing online. Even the governor, Ron DeSantis of Florida, offered him asylum in the state to escape all of these liberal lunatics. Just funny how the jury wouldn't shut up about needing to do more for women in the future, yet they come out and say they told this man to follow the law when they didn't follow the law. Daily Caller senior politics reporter Ashley Brassfield and CEO of Compass Strategies, Luke Ball. Look, Ashley, we know that this guy actually may be in the one vision of truth, and now they're doxing him over it?
2: Yeah, it's incredible. I think the reflection on Gayle King's reaction when she first heard it was a male black juror was said enough right there. And he kind of, I guess, saved the case in a lot of ways. I think in the integrity of what a lot of Americans feel, injustice in a lot of ways for these children. Obviously, Lindsey Clancy said she was guilty. She pled that during the trial. But I mean, this poor guy, he's getting doxxed at his home. And, you know, that's what you do. You serve on a jury. That is part of the American way, the justice system. And it's really a shame that it's come down to this. And I've got on Ron DeSantis for allowing him to have asylum in the state. I think Massachusetts is a little bit of a stretch for him to live anymore.
1: Yeah, exactly. Luke, you know, here's some other race-baiting trash from the left. Congresswoman Chantel Brown is raising awareness, quotes, for the alarming increase in black Americans found hanging from trees. Listen to this.
3: For generations, trees were used as instruments of terror against black Americans. Lynching was used to intimidate entire communities. So when black Americans are found hanging from trees today in unfamiliar places and under circumstances that raise serious questions, we cannot look the other way.
1: Luke, hold on a sec. There are not any serious questions because all but one of those black people hanging were from suicides, and one is actually being investigated as a homicide, and the person of interest that may have done it is black. But the media won't tell you that. They just say black people are hanging from trees.
4: Yeah, as a political strategist, I pay pretty close attention to the mainstream media. I guarantee you, if this were true, it would be wall-to-wall coverage. It's a horrible crime to have lynching occur anywhere, obviously. That goes without saying. So when you see members of Congress and representatives manufacturing a crisis like this, it cheapens when it actually happens. When you're out there saying this for political gain, that is completely taking advantage of a horrible situation, that from all appearances has not been an epidemic over the last few months like she's claiming.
1: Right, exactly. Okay, so Ashley, here's a new ad, and it's from Defend the Empire State. Perfectly depicts why people need to vote to save New York in November. It brought me to my knees. Watch this.

0: probably, I mean, I have chills, like probably one of the most impactful ads I've ever seen in politics.
1: Yeah, exactly right. And I mean, Carl, I know you served overseas and, you know, I don't remember 9/11 myself. I'm too young. But at the same time, we've lived with 25 years of the consequences of this. And understandably, New Yorkers and people of 9/11 victims, their families feel the impacts of it still to this day. And, you know, seeing politicians undermine the people that caused it, I think, is the main issue here. And the communication standpoint that Mamdani has continued to fail on, right? You can acknowledge the victims all you want, but if you don't acknowledge who took their families away and their members of their family, I think that's the bigger cause here and why so many people, I think, will make an impact really going out into the vote in the polls in November. But it seems that we have forgotten, or New York has forgotten in a lot of ways due to the people they are electing at this point.
0: No, 100%. I mean, I said on Friday, we forgot. We just did. Here's another leftist that basically agrees with people like Mamdani, horrible for our country, James Tallarico, just going on Jimmy Kimmel. Just lying. Roll it.
2: The thing about fundraising is you got to look at where the money is coming from. You know, I don't take a dime from corporate PACs. I never have, never will. All of my money comes from hardworking Texans who are giving $5, $10, $15 at a time. And we have shattered grassroots fundraising records in this campaign.
3: Yeah.
2: And it's a people-powered movement.
3: People believe in you.
0: Except he was on a fundraising trip in California to collect huge checks from wealthy elites in that state, Luke.
4: There's technical language surrounding the lies that Tallarico is saying. So he can say corporate PACs, but he can still accept money from people affiliated with corporations. And there can also be super PACs that collect money from major corporations, individuals, entities who will go and support him in Texas. But he can claim that he doesn't take the money because he didn't do it directly. He knows how the system is played and what is going on. And he's trying to deceive Texans like he's some normal individual with normal policies.
0: No.
4: Out here blaspheming God on the other side of things and lying blatantly to the Texans. I hope that we run this guy out of town and that he is completely politically demolished in November.
0: Yeah, just like Beto O'Rourke. I mean, what a terrible thing. Real quick, Ashley, speaking of failures, Brandon Johnson announced that he's going to seek a second term as mayor, even though this town is more deadly than Iraq when I was there.
1: Yeah, this guy, he, you know, has the most diverse office in America, apparently. You know, he really qualified, and every single person is African-American in his office. So that's the starter there. But he also is running on this idea of affordability. Well, Chicago's prices for homes are just across the board, and rent has increased. And also the other factor here, yes, crime has gone down since 2024 in Chicago. But you also have to think about the facts here. I live here in Washington, D.C. There's National Guard around. This guy has denied having National Guard being in his city as a deterrent. So those homicide rates, although, yes, they've gone down, I guarantee they could go lower.
0: Luke, real quick, it went down to 1,320 people shot in a year. Down to that.
4: The Democrats are fine with the status quo. The status quo in most of these cities is crime tape and blood in the streets.
0: Right. It's just so unbelievable that we have this conversation. Ashley, Luke. Pleasure as always. We appreciate it.
4: Thanks, Carl.
0: Coming up, we always say you're not wasting your time on the show. President Trump just confirmed what I said a few weeks ago on Ukraine's impact on why we're paying.

0: on Newsmax TV.
1: So by now, you've probably seen that Donald Trump has called Ukraine to tell them to stop striking Russian diesel refineries. Folks, you are not wasting your time here. We told you about this weeks ago. The main problem, listen to this very carefully, the main problem of the global diesel shortage, not caused by Iran, it's actually caused by Ukraine attacking Russian refineries. These attacks are being carried out, mind you, with the backing and financial support of mostly Democrats who've been funding and providing weapons to Ukraine for the last 5 years. Again, you're not wasting your time here, folks. I was attacked by a bunch of people like the Neo. Oh, Carl, that's not true. It's because the Strait of Hormuz. Well, partly, but also because of Ukraine. And what did Trump come out and say yesterday?
2: The problem I have with Ukraine and Russia is that, you know, a lot of the diesel oil comes, and that's the one where there's a big up. It comes from Russia. And the Russia plants are being hit by Ukraine. And I've asked President Zelensky not to hit the diesel plants, refineries.
1: Put that in your pipe and smoke it, neocons. I realize we have a lot of sanctions against Russia since 2022 on oil and things like that, but there's only so much diesel in the world, and whether we're importing it directly from them or not, it hurts the global supply to not have them provide more of it. This is Trump managing disaster. I told you the other day how serious this was and why I think diesel might even go even higher, I'm sorry to say, before it gets better. He has to stop the Russia-Ukraine energy strikes. But remember, I also told you about why Russia invaded Ukraine in the first place, which must be acknowledged for Russia to even sit at the table with Trump and Ukraine at all.
3: U.S. Secretary of State James Baker told Soviet leader Gorbachev that NATO's jurisdiction of forces would not move, quote, one inch eastward from their current position if the Soviets accepted German unification in NATO. Now, fast forward to 1994, when Clinton signed off on expanding NATO. And in 1999, Hungary, Poland, and the Czech Republic

0: 1999, Hungary, Poland, and the Czech Republic officially joined NATO. Fast forward to 2004, where Lithuania, Latvia, and Estonia, two of which share a border with Russia, also adding Romania, Bulgaria, Slovakia, and Slovenia to NATO. And Russia, again, was super ticked off about this. And they said, hold up, this is not what we agreed to. NATO didn't care. Then, in April of 2008, at the NATO summit, a bunch of leaders issued a declaration that signaled a, quote, strong support of Ukraine and Georgia to eventually join NATO. Two more countries that border Russia, as you can see. In the Bucharest summit declaration of 2008, paragraph 23 states, quote, NATO welcomes Ukraine's and Georgia's Euro-Atlantic aspirations for membership into NATO. We agree today that these countries will become members of NATO. Okay, so Putin's even more angry and went to war in Georgia to stop the NATO membership. People forget this stuff. Then in 2010, we put missile systems, NATO, in Poland and Romania. And the Ukraine president, Yanukovych, was expressly elected on neutrality in Ukraine, which Putin was cool with. But Russia and Ukraine were simultaneously negotiating a 25-year lease in Crimea for a Russian naval base. But then in 2014, while the U.S. tried to overthrow the Ukrainian leaders, which would have potentially put the Russian base there in jeopardy, those negotiations led to Russia taking control of Crimea because they were like, we're not going to deal with this anymore.
1: This is why Trump has been relatively professional, let's say, with Vladimir Putin, because he realizes that NATO encroached on Russia on an agreement that they said they wouldn't do. So that's why the left is criticizing Trump for all this stuff. But Trump knows that he has to have that discussion with Putin to make him trust that we're going to do whatever deal we have right this time. This is how Trump has been able to get Russia and Ukraine today to move towards potential agreements to not strike any energy facilities anymore. This is a good thing, folks. And since global markets rely on where they think energy will be priced, the first step in Trump trying to manage those markets is to manage that progression. The second one, which came today, which is interesting, Trump is loosening regulations on coal. Now, of course, the AP wrote it as, oh, Trump removes limits on planet-warming greenhouse gas. Okay, those people are idiots. These climate hysterics, they've been wrong, I don't know, give or take, every single time. What is Trump really doing? Trump is taking and cutting off $300 billion of regulatory costs on an industry before cold weather, so they have time to start spinning up a little bit, so Americans can heat their homes. It doesn't make Earth any dirtier. Saudi Arabia is burning 400 acres of tires every month anyway. All right? America is the only one doing any mitigation. We're the only ones who've gone down. We're never going to offset China or India or any of the other places. But the next thing, and I think it's fair, since the government created this fuel problem that we're in right now, is for them to bear the responsibility of it. Taxes. Gasoline, for example, in my home state of Connecticut has roughly 70 cents per gallon of state and federal taxes. Diesel, 74-75% per gallon. The state and federal government should suspend this forever. They just should. After all, we were promised that a while ago by a lot of people. My governor in Connecticut, Trump said he was going to do it too. Bottom line, there's no quick fix here, but there are a lot of factors other than Iran that you should be aware about. Just saying. Before we go, preschool, where kids learn or are supposed to learn the basics of numbers and letters and colors and how to take down a rival, I guess, is now on the list. Well, at least that happened in one school in Texas, and they're in some hot water. Got that next.

0: What's the first rule of Fight Club? Obviously, you never talk about Fight Club. Well, someone broke that sacred rule. It's actually a Texas daycare has been accused of running a child fight club after one of the school's teachers allegedly attacked a four-year-old child. Okay, just watch this video. This is crazy. And there's two of them there witnessing this. The teacher allegedly encouraging two children to fight and then assaulting a child who was then fighting, resulting in physical injuries and a number of other things. A $1 million lawsuit against the Arca Montessori Academy claiming that the school has a pattern of safety infractions racking up. Look at that. Watch. Wait for it. Wait for it. Yep, there it is. All these things have been racking up since 2024, including kids being left alone or outside and unattended in a classroom. Both the teachers in the room during the altercation told parents of the child who had his leg swiped that the boys had just gotten into a simple fight in the classroom. But the video doesn't lie, Rob. I mean, look, I happen to think that our kids should be able to fight to a certain extent, but teachers should not be participating with four-year-olds. Let me be clear.
1: Think they're betting on him?
0: Dude, I would come in there. I would suplex that woman if she did that to my child.
1: Suplex that woman. I don't even know what that is.
0: It would
1: Sounds
0: hurt.
1: Painful.
0: Yeah.
1: Sounds very painful. Carl, always an exciting end of the show.
0: We try, always. Rob.
1: Yeah,
0: we
1: do try. I know that. All right, Carl. A nation drunk on victimhood. Let's check it out.

0: Welcome to Rob Schmidt Tonight. For years, this country has been hard-selling victimhood to every demographic that is not white men. The label of oppressed comes with some pretty nice perks. Affirmative action, equal opportunity, anti-discrimination, entrepreneurship programs, preference in government contracting, preference in private contracting, scholarships, fellowships, race-based advantages, Pell Grants, woke corporate preference in pretty much every possible way. It's everywhere. It is all around us. You can feel it in every commercial you see. You can feel it in pretty much everything that you watch in this country, everything that happens in this country. You can feel that. We have it all around us. The message from both the American public and private sector has been very clear. There is a white patriarchy, and it must be fought. The intoxicating drug called victimhood has been sold for decades in America, and now it seems that everybody is quite drunk off of it. The Lindsey Clancy verdict was an eye-opener to the beast that we have created. We watched as a gang of white women, we now know from the post-jury interviews, a gang of white women decided that the burden that has been placed on women all these years in this oppressive society, that that outweighed the need for justice for three murdered little kids. That was the decision that was made. Juror Paula Devlin revealing exactly that over the weekend. Take a listen.
1: We knew that this was a turning point, and this would be something that could change something to make it better for other women in the future, for other families. You know, justice for those children is this never happening again.
0: So you hear how she words it, right? Devlin hints at what happened in that deliberation room after she's had 10 days to construct a very euphemistic explanation for what they really did. White liberal women decided to hijack a jury because they identified with the killer, the three sitting right next to me. It was the most toxic tribalism you could ever imagine, what happened in that jury room, in that deliberation room. They bullied all the rest, all successfully except for one black man, the holdout. And they convinced everybody to acquit a woman who had strangled her three children, because they viewed her as a victim of a patriarchal society that they think failed Lindsey Clancy. It felt a lot like the OJ verdict, except for women, and also far, far worse. Acquitting a mother who clearly knew what she was doing, was very cognizant that it was wrong, when she looked into the eyes of her own three little kids and ended their lives through strangulation.
2: We support you, Lindsey. We are all here for you.
3: Thank you!
0: And what did we see in the aftermath of that and during the trial itself? This was the reaction, the heart for a mother that did something like this. Outside that courtroom, dozens of Clancy fangirls. Online, there were maybe millions more, openly supporting Lindsey Clancy, sympathetic to somebody that had done something so atrociously, did something so awful. For years, these women have been sold the tale of their own oppression in this country by those seeking their dollars, their votes, their patronage in some kind of way. This, on the screen next to me, is what we've created. There's nothing that a woman can do wrong, apparently. We're seeing the fruits of this distortion racially as well, and the absolute desperation of race-baiting politicians and the media to prove that the Klan is still lynching black people in 2026. Take a listen to this.
4: This year alone, there has already been 10 that we know of. That increase is staggering. Something isn't right. You know it. I know it. And when the circumstances are suspicious, we have a responsibility to ask questions and demand answers. For generations, trees were used as instruments of terror against Black Americans. Lynching was used to intimidate entire communities.
0: So that's the reaction when they find somewhere around 10 African Americans hanging from trees in this country over the last maybe 2 years. Race-baiting congresswoman jumping to the most politically advantageous conclusion with no evidence whatsoever. Kind of tracks if you're following where this country's going. And the media was right there with her. CNN has been obsessed with these stories, praying that at least one of these hanging deaths would someday be blamed on a racist Klan member, white Southerner.
3: A lot we still don't know here, but obviously the raw imagery of a black person hanging from a tree in the American South evokes a very painful history.
0: Yes, but there's lots that we don't know here, right? In fact, that should be CNN's motto. But there's been some updates that CNN should be made aware of. And actually, it took Elon Musk's AI tool to figure it out. Grok with a fact check on Chantel Brown's video, the congresswoman we just showed you. Of the 10 reported 2026 cases of black Americans found hanging, official rulings show the vast majority as suicides with no foul play evidence. Only Tasia Fortune's death was ruled a homicide. And the charged suspect is a black man named Jarquez, her boyfriend. No white suspects identified in any case. But again, when you've been sold victimhood for this long and when you've incentivized it this greatly, this is what we're going to see. Ayanna Pressley, the congresswoman, and 60 lawmakers demanding a federal investigation into lynching. There's no evidence it's happening at all. But to perpetuate the victimhood, you got to keep going down this road. The same group of politicians who try to find racism in everything. It's all they do is talk about this. It's their entire identity. Racism is their identity. The same people dividing our country every single chance that they get. Responsible people would have waited for the facts on these deaths. But again, in a country where we've incentivized victimhood, where we've incentivized something so toxic, we've incentivized behavior like this as well. A label that nobody should want is that of someone who is oppressed. But in America, that label has become immensely valuable. And it's being pushed onto our country in every possible way. And it's no wonder everything feels just so toxic. Dr. Carol Swain is a former tenured professor at Princeton and Vanderbilt universities. Libby Emmons is the chief editor-in-chief of the Postmillennial. Ladies, good to have you both here. And Dr. Swain, I want to start with you. This oppressor-oppressed duality that we've created in this society is extremely dangerous. I really felt that it showed its head in a remarkable way during that case of the mother that killed her three kids.
5: It certainly did. And we know that the oppressive victim, that narrative comes from Marxism, whether it's critical race theory or just critical theory. Progressives have to have a narrative that pits groups against one another, whether it's men against women, whites against blacks, homosexuals against heterosexuals. It's all about keeping people divided. Yeah. And with blacks, the focus really should be on the crime rate, the horrendous crimes that are taking place in the black community that are affecting the whole nation. I find that both political parties are silent. And what we're getting now is an effort to change the narrative. The narrative needs to change to the black crime rate. That's the number one problem affecting black America, but also the whole nation.
0: Yeah, but there's no political correct way to do that. They have to focus on something that they find to be potentially a racial killing, a lynching. They look at that and they'll study that all day long. They will not look inward at the problem that is in our society that we see everywhere. Libby, I want to go over to you. The case, this mother, the Lindsey Clancy case, and this juror from over the weekend, you know, she talks about how she saw this as a moment for women, that letting this woman off. I mean, she killed three kids and she saw it as an opportunity to help advance the position of women is what it sounded like. What did you make of that?
6: Yeah, and that's not been uncommon in this case. There was actually a journalist who went up to Lindsey Clancy's defense attorney, Kevin Reddington, and asked him what it felt like to be a feminist icon. Those are the words that the journalist used for him. We've seen this across the board with these women saying that they need to support women and that that's what's really what this case is really about for them, as opposed to seeking justice for three murdered children under the age of five. It's been shocking to watch that. And this this should be a wake-up call for any woman who considers herself a feminist, but also believes in justice and, right. you know, not murdering children.
0: Right. And, you know, Dr. Swain, you know, going off of that from the Federalist, facts, not feelings of solidarity or sympathy, were supposed to guide the Clancy jurors as they determined her legal fate. Instead, deliberations were driven by a hero complex that will continue to erode the integrity of our legal system. I think that's a really important point to make. If anybody that is deemed oppressed in this society, you know, is now going to be given some kind of an excuse. I mean, if you can get off on for what she did based off of being failed by the medical system and the belief that she had some episode that I don't think a lot of people really believe. I think what happened in that jury room is the women decided that she was a victim of society. We're going to let her off the hook. That's a horribly dangerous road to go down.
5: There's a lot of brainwashed progressive white women in this country, and they were brainwashed by colleges and universities. Mm. And what we see being manifested by these white progressive women who are actually doing enormous harm to this nation is that we see evil being manifested, being celebrated, and our nation really needs to find its footing, return to its Judeo-Christian roots, and begin to address the evil among us. People who commit murder, regardless of why they did it, they need to be penalized. There's a reason why the death penalty was used in the past. It needs to be used again. We need to stop making excuses for people's behavior.
0: I agree with that. I want to just play out one more thing. It's from last week. I still can't believe it's real. This is the CBS host Gail King finding out that the holdout juror in that case was indeed a black man. Just take a look.
7: One person of color was a person of color, a woman or a man?
1: A man.
7: A man. Is a holdout juror a person of a black man?
1: Yes.
7: A black man is a holdout juror?
1: Yes.
7: Well, I have to sit with that for just a second. Was there
0: Dr. Swain, real quick to you, I'm going to go to both of you. Why did she need to sit with that for a moment?
5: Because yeah, it didn't fit the narrative that these people actually can't think.
0: Go ahead. Sorry, Dr. Swain, go ahead.
6: Yeah, no, go ahead, Dr. Swain. I'm sorry.
5: Oh, I'm sorry. I'm saying it didn't fit the narrative that they have. They actually believe the stuff that they have been fed for so many years. And so it couldn't have been a black man because black men would naturally be sympathetic to someone that is facing a murder trial.
0: It's crazy. Libby, with the final thought, go ahead.
6: Yeah, I agree with Dr. Swain fully on that. The situation is that this man did not give a verdict that she should be found not guilty by reason of insanity. And so all of these white women spent a week and, you know, two men spent a week bullying him to try and get him to change his vote. And they couldn't believe that he would not go along with what they saw as the progressive realm. They could not believe that he would defend children over a murderous mother. And I support this man. He's got a GoFundMe, a give send go rather. And I hope he is able to get enough money to help him out because they're really going after him.
0: I think there was a few women on that jury that bulldozed the rest. I think there was more common sense on that jury than just that holdout juror. But everyone else was able to be bulldozed, and it's an atrocity of justice what we saw. That wasn't a conviction. At least it was hung, thanks to the hero. And they'll get another shot at it. An amazing story, though. Dr. Swain, good to see you. Libby Evans, good to see you. Thanks so much, ladies.
6: Thank you.
0: Coming up, Ben Shapiro joins us right here in the studio to talk about the radical shift in the Democrat Party, rapidly moving away from Israel, away from Western values, away from

0: noon and night.
1: Welcome back. The Democrat Party has gone so radical on capitalism and Western values and Israel that John Fetterman is about to switch parties and become a Republican. Think about what it would take to drag him across to the other side if you remember how he started in politics. It's a wild moment in politics as we watch a deeply anti-Semitic, anti-capitalist faction take over the Democrat Party. A new op-ed from The Hill claiming for many Democrats this midterm cycle, the tipping point between victory and defeat is Israel. Saying the party is embroiled in an ideological civil war that is likely to intensify through the 2028 presidential campaign. That sounds about right. One of the few decent Democrats left is Bill Maher in his show on HBO, who hammered this topic over the weekend. Take a listen.
2: They weren't cowards, but I'll tell you who is. Democratic Party politicians, because nowhere has this moral confusion become more obvious than in a place called Gaza. A little strip of land that was not part of the original Israel, but which they won in a war launched against them, but then gave back. Do they tell you that part on TikTok, kids? And the people who run Gaza, Hamas, who you celebrate as a liberation movement, but are really a terrorist mafia gang, just like the one that terrorizes Haiti, only ever used it to stage attacks on Israel.
1: Just some information that most people that are very loud about the subject matter don't really ever seem to pick up. Ben Shapiro is the host of The Ben Shapiro Show. He's in New York. He probably doesn't want to be, but he's here anyway. It's good to see you, Ben. Also the co-founder of the new Daily Wire film releasing on Wednesday. Run, Hide, Fight, Infidels is the title of it. We're going to talk about that shortly. It looks like a really good movie, Ben. Thanks for coming in. We appreciate it.
3: Thanks for having me.
1: How much self-hatred would a Jewish person have to have to vote for Democrats in this next election?
3: I mean, a fair bit. I mean, I've said this before. Right? Yeah. I mean, the truth is that Judaism is many things. Like, Jewishness is an ethnicity, but it's also a religious practice, and it's also a system of belief. It's a Jewish nation.
1: It's a culture.
3: And so what people tend to do is say, I was born to a Jewish family, therefore I am Jewish. Well, you are technically Jewish, but that doesn't mean that you have any Jewish priorities. And the reality is that there are an enormous number of people who are born Jewish, who are atheists, who don't care about Israel, who don't care about anything Jewish. And then they only say as a Jew in order to get that additional oomph when they then say something incredibly anti-Israel. Because otherwise, they're just a bunch of liberal white people in major American cities.
1: I don't understand that, but it's spectacular to watch how against their own interests, they can
3: again,
1: vote
3: said
1: in
3: these,
1: some cases.
3: I said some of these folks are as Jewish as a ham sandwich.
1: Right.
3: I mean, truly.
1: Like
3: Bernie Sanders is as Jewish as a ham sandwich.
1: Right.
3: He was born a Jew. That doesn't mean that he has any priorities that are Jewish in any way. And when people say, why do Jews vote liberal? You may as well ask people, why a lapsed Catholic votes liberal.
1: Right.
3: Because you're lapsed, right? If you're a lapsed Catholic and you don't believe anything Catholic.
1: So they don't hold on to the culture or any part of it.
3: No, they eat matzo ball soup every so often, and they show up to shul once in synagogue like once a year. But that's about it.
1: What do you make? I mean, we're watching this whole thing. You had the Macklemore thing where you got kicked off the Ed Sheeran tour, the comments. The distortion over what's really happening in Gaza is spectacular to me. Everybody lining up to support. I mean, these are some of the most dangerous people that they're backing because they don't want to back Israel. You're backing people that cheered loudly for 9/11, people that hate the West, despise everything we stand for. And somehow the Democrat Party has found itself in a position where they're going to support that over just basic, fundamental, decent Western values and Western people. And I don't know how they got here so rapidly.
3: Yeah, and I think that there was no systemic immunity inside the Democratic Party to these arguments, because for the Democratic Party, it's always about victims and victimizers. If you're successful, you're a victimizer. If you're unsuccessful, you're a victim. And internationally, if you're successful, like America or Israel, you're a victimizer. If you're unsuccessful, like, say, the Palestinians or Hamas that elected leadership in the Gaza Strip, then you are the victim. And so once
1: it's all just cultural Marxism.
3: That's
1: right?
3: All. It's just cultural Marxism.
1: It's very simple. Yeah, it's if you're prosperous, you're hated. And if you're not, you're a victim of the prosperous.
3: That's right. And the anti-Semitism is a symptom. It's not the actual cause.
1: It's a symptom, not the cause. That's really well said. Abdul El-Sayed, running for Senate in Michigan. This is a very interesting character. I think he has some very devious thoughts and ideas. All he talks about is the cost of living. He pretends that that's all he really cares about. I don't believe that at all. He's refusing to disavow his buddy Hassan Piker, this communist, hate-filled guy that just despises this country. I mean, really despises this country at the core of him. But they're friends, and he won't disavow them no matter how many times they ask. Take a listen to this.
4: Well, there are Jewish voters in your state who are concerned
0: about your relationship with Piker. You have condemned anti-Semitism, but not called out his rhetoric directly. Why not?
4: Weijia, with all due respect, this is the third time you've asked about a Twitch streamer in California. I've done four events in Michigan this week. You know what didn't come up? Twitch streamers in California. I'm not interested in having a conversation about streamers in California.
1: Do you see? I mean, do you see any authentic part of this guy as he continues to bash on the cost of living? I mean,
3: what
1: do you identify him as?
3: This is a last priority for him.
1: Yeah.
3: The reality is he's an anti-American third worldist who believes that America is a terrible place.
1: Yes.
3: And he hates capitalism and he hates Israel and he is very much pro-terrorism. I mean, the reality is that his response to a terrorist from Dearborn, Michigan, driving into a Jewish preschool was hurt people, hurt people.
1: Yeah.
3: Right. He tried to equate somebody trying to kill Jewish school children in Michigan with the Israeli government killing a member of Hezbollah in Lebanon. He said about 9/11 that 9/11, that was a bad thing that shouldn't have happened. But, you know, it was just as bad. In fact, significantly worse. In fact, materially worse, exponentially worse was what America then proceeded to do to Muslims all around the world. So, I mean, that's actually what El-Sayed thinks. The problem isn't that he is buddy-buddy with Hassan Piker. It's that he agrees with Hassan Piker, obviously.
1: Yeah.
3: And he now says that he's a Twitch streamer. Well, you asked that Twitch streamer to campaign for you and with you over and over. And if you keep getting asked the same question, you could just say
1: right.
3: that you don't like the guy,
1: right.
3: but you won't say it because obviously he does.
1: It's funny to watch the American communists. They can't wait to buddy up with the Islamists in this country, this red-green alliance. This historically, when they do this, the Islamists just get rid of the communists after they get into power.
3: Yes.
1: I mean, we know what happened. So it's funny to see them just so naive as to the history of the world. They can't wait to make this coalition because it's a little bit more power. They think they can get a little bit further with it. Historically, it doesn't end very well.
3: No, the Iranian revolution did not end well for the communists.
1: No.
3: Thought that they were ushering in a communist revolution, and it turns out that it was the Ayatollahs, after all, who then executed all of them.
1: Right. It's very interesting. I want to switch gears. I want to talk about this coalition. 22 states suing the Trump administration to block a new public charge rule, which is the administration trying to enforce something we've always had, which is you can't bring in people into the country if they can't take care of themselves. You're not going to do that here. It allows government to deny green cards to foreigners who can't support themselves. You got Big Tish, also Mamdani today, talking about hardworking families should not be forced to go without the support they need because they fear asking for assistance will get them deported. So this is how they're going to try and let us just continue to, you know, bring in as many people as we can from places that are going to be on the dole because that's advantageous for their politics. Let's play Mamdani.
5: The toll of this new rule cannot be overstated. It is estimated that up to 4 million people from across the country could unenroll from their health care alone, including 1.8 million children. People could die. That is why today we are confronting this injustice with the solidarity and action that it demands.
1: Did you ever think we'd see a government in this country, or at least a local government, that's saying we have to be able to bring in people from the third world who can't support themselves and pay for them for the rest of your lives?
3: I mean,
1: that's an American policy.
3: It's not all that shocking considering they're just saying that part out loud.
1: Right.
3: I mean, he's just saying it. I mean, we all know that that's what the left would love to do, is just import tons of people who are dependent on the government.
1: Yeah.
3: And that changes the nature of immigration, even for people who tend to be pro-legal immigration. If legal immigration is predicated on the notion that you're going to come here and work, and then you switch that out and you say, no, you get to come here and be a public charge. Obviously, that changes the nature of the kinds of people who want to come to the United States in the first place. And now Mamdani's saying that what this is really going to do is discourage people from going and getting the help that they need. Well, excuse me, you come to the country.
1: Right.
3: It is not about what you can take from the American taxpayer. It's about what you can contribute to the system. And if you're taking from the American taxpayer, question, why is it our duty as American citizens to simply subsidize people to come here and then just live on the dole? Never been the American
1: Have
3: way.
1: Any idea how many billions of people will move here if you just say you can have 80,000 a year? How many countries will people
3: precisely
1: live on
3: 8 billion,
1: bucks a
3: day? Literally everyone
1: like
3: will just
1: the whole world, with the exception of maybe most of Europe. Real quick, want to get to the movie Run, Hide, Fight, Infidels, debuting this Wednesday. You know, I will say this. Daily Wire is making really good movies. I mean, this thing, if watch the trailer, everybody, you know, Google it when you get a chance. It looks like an incredible movie. Tell us about it. I see a couple young girls obviously held hostage
3: Yeah.
1: What's going on?
3: So, I mean, the basic premise of the movie is, what if there was an ISIS splinter cell that essentially took over a college campus? And so the movie takes incredibly seriously the question of Islamic terrorism and what Islam is in the United States and Islamic radicalism. But it's also really fun. It's sort of an old style Red Dawn movie. Jonathan Majors, who's a real movie star, is in the film. This is sort of his comeback film.
1: He's the star, right?
3: And the movie kicks ass. I mean, it's a lot of fun to watch.
1: Right.
3: But also, it has a message. And it's the thing Hollywood won't do, which is we actually just portray radical Muslim terrorists as radical Muslim terrorists doing radical Muslim terrorist things.
1: Yeah.
3: And that's something Hollywood does not want to show.
1: Which Hollywood used to do back when Hollywood action movies were good.
3: Yes.
1: We'd go back to the 80s and 90s, and they would show the world as it is and show an action film with an American hero, and boom, you make a lot of money.
3: That's right.
1: They don't want to do that anymore.
3: That's right. And so if they're going to leave that market open, 100%. We have the number two show on Amazon right now, The Pendragon Cycle, and now hopefully we'll have the number one movie in the country later this week.
1: I love it. I'll see it. Ben Shapiro, good to see you. Thanks for coming in. Good to see you. All right. The fight over AI is getting very intense. Democrats want to pause everything, handing the future of the world to China and Russia. But are Republicans being too cavalier on this? Congressman Chip Roy has a very interesting take, and he is up next.

0: All right, exploding into one of the biggest stories right now, Democrats taking a pretty strong stance against AI, hoping it helps them reestablish with real Americans after destroying your paychecks with inflation and ruining your lives with lockdowns. New York Times reports Obama is currently urging Democrats to move AI oversight to the center of their agenda. They see this as something that's going to get American voters back on their side, saying artificial intelligence technology could be dangerous if not properly managed. They also talk about, you know, how it's powered and all the anxiety over that. It seems the party wants to slow everything down right in the middle of a global race to control AI. Take a listen to Hakeem.
1: We certainly need to begin to act urgently to address the challenges that exist. And unfortunately, Republicans have abandoned their responsibility. We should take decisive action now so that we can slow down, as the CEOs have recently acknowledged, slow down the pace of development in order to protect the American people and ensure that AI is proceeding safely.
0: So this is their big issue. They're gonna run on this. This is going to be one of the biggest things they run on. This topic was already very hot and exploded after Jacob Coxon, a top researcher for AI company Anthropic, recently quit over what he called out-of-control AI fears and warned the public that AI industry heads are privately fearful that AI could kill all of humanity within the next decade, which, of course, that's going to get a headline. He elaborated on how he feels on Meet the Press over the weekend. Take a listen.
2: I want to better understand what you mean when you say AI could kill us all.
3: It helps to just think of building AI as sort of inviting an alien mind onto the planet. Mm-hmm. You're building a human level or superhuman level mind without understanding what it wants or thinks or the way it thinks. And if you extrapolate into the future, they could have strongly superhuman hacking capabilities, mm-hmm. very superhuman abilities to create novel bioweapons. And also abilities to control, say, autonomous drones or all the robots that are currently being built very rapidly. Mm.
0: The CEO of Anthropic, the company that Jacob Coxon was working for, Dario Amodei, joined CBS on Sunday trying to kind of get ahead of this story after one of his former employees blew him out of the water, urging the industry to try and slow down.
4: What we're building is essentially intelligence. When something's very powerful, then, of course, it can be used well, and it can also be used for ill. It doesn't mean we need to panic today. It doesn't mean we need to shut it all down. It's a warning sign that we need to slow down. At least to some extent, we need to moderate a little bit the pace at which the technology is being built. It has always been very strange that this technology is being built by a private company. I'm uncomfortable.
5: Would you be willing to give up the technology to the government?
4: To the right combination of governments.
0: So it seems like the runners in this race, as everybody races toward controlling AI, are now admitting that some moderation in this thing is needed. But, of course, nobody's going to slow down unless somebody forces them all to. Who's going to be the one that quits the race if the rest of them just continue and get all the benefits at the end? Now apply that same mindset globally here for a second. Democrats in this situation want to regulate American companies and shut down this entire race here in the United States. But we don't control the entire race. China and Russia are deep into this thing as well. So if you listen to the Democrat Party in this thing, we just hand over AI to a nefarious nation. It really is quite a pickle. Congressman Chip Roy is running to be the next Attorney General of Texas and joins us now. Good to have you back on. You did a recent interview with Politico. The headline on that was, if we can pull it up here, Chip Roy is leaving Congress, but not before warning his colleagues about AI. Tell me what you think Washington should do in this moment.
6: Well, Rob, first, I was running for AG for the primary, and I unfortunately fell short. So everybody get out and support Mays Middleton.
0: Apologies for that.
6: I do apologize.
0: Hey, we should have caught that, and I'm sorry for that.
6: No, that's all good. I'm finishing my job here in Congress, and then I'm going to be doing a lot of great stuff come January. But look, here's what the deal is. Leave it to Democrats to take a moment like this where we have a pressing problem that is a legitimate problem and concern and immediately say you got to have top-down massive government regulation, big penalties, big fines. Criminal penalties. You know, that's the heavy hand of government that the founding fathers wanted to avoid and that those of us who understand that markets work better that we want to avoid. Now, I've been sounding the alarm. because, I represent Texans, and I think the president's great strength, Republican strength right now, is starting with the people, not with the elites, not with big corporate, oligarchies, starting with the people. And the people of Texas, the people around the country, are sounding the alarm, not just about data centers and electricity and water, but about all the things that go with it, pornography and gambling, TikTok, targeting our kids, whether they're going to have a job in 10 years and then be forced to be on a universal wage, right, as some of the big tech guys have said. So my view is we need massive transparency, we need answers, but we also need robust competition. I'm not interested in tech oligarchs trying to corner the market either. And some of these guys are playing a little fast and loose all of a sudden, coming in and saying, hey guys, we have a problem now. Who could have seen it coming? Yeah. Please, government, come in and save us. That's crazy too. I'm trying to sound the cultural alarm. Look, I believe that technology, I believe that AI needs to be a tool for humans. God gave us dominion over this planet. We should not be a tool of AI. We should not be a tool of the data hoarders who are using it to target us or have surveillance, right, and flock cameras over us.
0: Well, I have a healthy terror of this as well. I've seen enough dystopian films to think that these things are going to take over the whole world and have us all killing each other. But my fear also comes from a place of, How do you get this to be a worldwide thing? How do you get China and Russia to go along with us if we slow down? It reminds me of climate change. It's like, oh, we're terrified of climate change. We're all going to be really good here. And in India and China, they're just burning everything they can think of and fossil fuels through the roof. We're not making any. If we are the only ones that suffer, what was the point? You know what I mean?
6: Yeah. Right. And by the way, thanks for having a lucid and a coherent argument here and discussion, because this is something between climate change hoax nonsense that they use to regulate the world and try to attack fracking and limit our ability to have technology and limit small form nuclear and all those things. But on the other hand, how close is this to nuclear proliferation? Right. And this is where there's a gap in understanding. All of our smart folks need to be coming to those of us in our Republican form of government and work with us for transparency, explain to us where we're headed, what the concerns are, what we should be doing to prevent that, but also to encourage competition for ideas and thoughts on how to minimize risk, minimize the risk of losing jobs. Go ahead.
0: In a way where we ensure that we control this. When it does, I mean, inevitably, this is going to happen. AI is going to happen. We have to have control of it, right? You can't regulate this thing down to where we don't have control of AI in the end.
6: We being human beings.
0: Well, I would say Americans,
6: right? Being government. And that's, I want to make sure it's clear, because I got people out there who are saying, Chip, thank you for singing this truth. And then I've got some of my laissez-faire economics people going, Chip, are you talking about government regulation? Yeah. I don't like government regulation.
0: Yeah.
6: But I do like government transparency. I do like forcing people to the table in hearings. I do like getting big tech guys to come in and at least acknowledge, maybe there needs to be at least some guardrails if this stuff can go haywire and somehow endanger us, right?
0: Right.
6: And so we need answers, we need truth, and that's what we need to be pushing for.
0: Chip Roy, good to see you, Congressman. Thanks so much.
6: God bless.
0: Appreciate it. Tribute to Charlie Kirk in Arizona, immediately vandalized. Turning Point's Jack Posobiec, up next.

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1: Welcome back. On Thursday, Turning Point held a vigil outside their headquarters in Arizona, unveiling a really beautiful statue of Charlie Kirk commemorating 1 year since his assassination. It's a nice moment right there. And just days later, over the weekend, that statue, as you see here, was vandalized. The face and neck spray painted red, where Charlie was shot right there in the neck. The poster outside the TPUSA headquarters was also targeted. Charlie's face had a big red X sprayed over it, and the name Jesus crossed out. Chief Operating Officer TPUSA Tyler Boyer pointing out it appears they wrote Satan after crossing out Jesus. Really lovely people that we're dealing with, aren't they? TPUSA says they are reviewing the footage of this and working with police. Jack Posobiec is a TPUSA contributor, author of the new book, Unhumans, the Secret History of Communist Revolutions and How to Crush Them. And Jack, thanks for coming on. You say you're going to defend Charlie's statue. I can't imagine how disappointing it is to see what our fellow man is capable of at such a somber time.
2: Well, Rob, what can I say? After the assassination of Charlie last year, which was so brutal and was so horrific, I think all of the masks are off of the far left. We now know what their agenda is. We now know who these people are. We now know the demonic forces that they have decided to unleash in our society against good, godly Christian people like Charlie Kirk and his family. And of course, they chose the blood red paint to represent and signify the blood on that horrific video that we all saw. But I'm here to tell you tonight that TPUSA's cameras and our surveillance system is very good. The vandals are about to find out how good it is very soon. Of course, Turning Point is already working with law enforcement on this. And in fact, our volunteers and staff spent all day on Sunday cleaning every single inch, not just of the statue, but of the podium around it, the entire area. It has been completely restored. And you know something? I think it's time we start building more Charlie Kirk statues.
1: I think so, too. I agree with that. You know, you see the videos of these kids dancing. Here's one right here. I mean, it's become like a TikTok trend. And it's gross, but I mean, you look at these kids and do I think these are evil kids? No. Do I think they're just really stupid and indoctrinated? They have no idea really what they're doing. Obviously, they're stupid. They're doing this on camera. But I mean, what do you make of this when you watch this? How vile.
2: Well, look, I think it's really sad, and I think we live in a time where the Marxists have got their way, and they've pushed this idea of moral relativism on everyone to say, oh, there's no such thing as good and evil. There's just what you think is good and what someone else thinks is evil. It's all fine. It's all fun and games. But unfortunately, here in the real world, we just had the 25th anniversary of 9/11. We know that good and evil are absolutely real. We know with Charlie's assassination, good and evil are absolutely real. That's why the Turning Point Action Team is out there every single day. They launched the Commit 100 program, tpaction.com/100. People can go there, sign up, because we are fighting every day to make sure that we get our country back.
1: You know, I will say that in the wake of what you guys have been through in the past year, you guys have all done a phenomenal job of pushing that organization forward. And I know
2: it's
1: not
2: been
1: easy. It's exactly what he would have wanted. Jack, good to see you. Thanks so much.
2: God bless, man.
1: All right. New film, Bashing, To Catch a Predator, journalist Chris Hansen appears to have a soft spot for the pedophiles that he helped capture. Up next.

0: watching An American Life on Newsmax.
1: Welcome back. Time now for news from the left. New economic analysis showing California could lose as many as 58,000 jobs and more than $21 billion if Paramount becomes just the next corporation to follow through on its threat and move its headquarters and operations out of the state. All of this is amid the fight to take over Warner Brothers Discovery because California decided to file a massive lawsuit against one of its biggest companies to stop it from taking over another company because they want to protect the liberal biased media because Time Warner owns CNN, et cetera, et cetera. So the analyst is saying that Paramount has indicated it would be compelled to

0: of California on October 1 to a more hospital regulatory environment such as California, or I'm sorry, as Georgia, Tennessee, or Texas. They're getting out of California. Losses between $10.6 billion and $21.2 billion annually in economic output. This is what California does. They literally sue the companies that are paying for everything in the state. They sue them to try and torment them because they don't like the politics of something. And then the Paramount leaves, they'll pay the price. California hates business. Simple as that. Next up, U.S. Supreme Court Justice Brett Kavanaugh, his opinion on why the 9/11 terrorists hated our country so much, why it happened.
1: The reason they attacked us is because they hate our Constitution, which I carry with me all the time. They hate our values. They hate our freedom of religion. They hate our freedom of speech.
0: Yeah, it's pretty simple after 25 years to figure out. Pretty accurate. But Islamic former MSNBC journalist Mehdi Hasan, of course, was furious about this, I should say, saying this is childlike ignorance and inanity and embarrassing to see from a Supreme Court justice. We are governed by right-wing idiots, he says, at all the highest levels of our government. Little Mehdi, he's got a big mouth. Mehdi getting community noted for his posts with a quote from bin Laden's own manifesto, because we're governed by right-wing idiots, right? Well, here's bin Laden's actual manifesto, Mehdi. You are the nation who, rather than ruling by the Sharia of Allah in its constitution and laws, choose to invent your own laws as you will and desire. You separate religion from your policies. Is it really that hard for little Mehdi to understand that his very toxic religion is the reason that the towers came down? I know he hates it so much. Poor Mehdi. Next up, CNN's Abby Phillips says Republicans have a bigoted double standard, willing to bash Muslim politicians and link Islam with terrorism, because there is a link, while overlooking Christian nationalism. Take a listen.
2: Someone targeting faith specifically is where I think this gets murky. It's interesting to me that conservatives are they're quick to associate maybe the worst aspects of terrorists with Muslims. But then when you have, you know, Christian nationalists, like that pastor who, Pete Hegseth invited to the Pentagon, there's no outcry about that. I don't understand why.
0: Are you trying to equate a Christian nationalist pastor with Islamic types that want Sharia law in the West and want to see the demise of the West, and proponents of terrorism and, you know, apologists for terrorists? Is that the equivocation you're trying to make? Because that's a pretty big stretch, Abby. And finally, journalist Chris Hansen. I used to love watching this guy do this thing. Famous for the show To Catch a Predator, which specialized in capturing pedophiles on camera and showing the whole world who they are in a horrible moment for them. This is the target of a new film called Primetime, set to come out in less than 2 weeks. This movie harshly vilifies Hansen and seems to have a bit of a soft spot, according to the trailer, for the pedophiles that he was catching.
3: Are you sure your parents aren't home?
4: I'm sure.
5: Big night planned.
6: I'm Chris Hansen with Dateline NBC, and we're doing a story on adults who try to meet teens online.
7: I want something that matters. 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I want a whale.
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11: You're going to be so proud of me.
12: I don't want to be a bad person.
13: Your definition of bad and my definition of bad are vastly different.
0: So, who's the good guy and who's the bad guy? Robert, the guy that caught the pedophiles, apparently is the bad guy in the movie about To Catch a Predator. Welcome to Hollywood. Coming up, another lame attempt by Jim Acosta.

0: And finally tonight, last week I went back and forth with former CNN reporter Jim Acosta on X after he said the FCC is a threat to free speech in America, crying over ABC's decision to not allow Jimmy Kimmel to give Democrat James Tallarico a nice big tongue bath on his show. I asked if he wanted to do a little research, Republican versus Democrat guests on any of these broadcast networks, on any of their show, something he didn't reply to at all after we had gone back and forth a couple of times until this weekend when he posted, "Hey, Rob, did you catch College Football Game Day today?" Talking about Ted Cruz on ESPN College Game Day Sunday. As Finnerty well knows, ESPN is not regulated by the FCC.
1: Correct.
0: It's not. It's only the broadcast networks have the equal time rule, Jim Acosta. And he has no real answer to any of this because he knows that these networks all push the same exact propaganda, which is his propaganda, by the way.
1: You are correct, sir. Yes.
0: Thank you, sir.
1: Yes to the tongue bath, too, Jim Acosta. How about that? That's all the time we have for the Rob Schmidt Tonight broadcast.
0: Really?
1: Affinity Show. Yeah, we're already. Look
0: Let's
1: at that.
0: Let's go four more.
1: It's 8:15, 16.
0: Right.
1: That's my monologue right there. Rob, good seeing you. Affinity starts right now.
2: The phase of Evan's post where he argues that there's a chance we could all die. Like, that is coming soon.
3: In order to uphold our promise and leave no man behind.
4: Because at the end of the day, aren't we all just really big kindergartners?
5: Won't be reaching because they'll probably be watching football like most Americans.
6: He runs, you will not.
7: Of course not. Why would I?
1: All right. Is AI going to kill all of us? That was the one topic in the news this weekend that I saw more than anything else. And it will be the most important issue on Capitol Hill this week. Good evening. Welcome back to Finnerty. Hope you had a good weekend. I'm Rob Finnerty. I also don't think there's a topic that is more annoying than AI, other than maybe Iran and Karg Island and Pickaxe Mountain and the Strait of Hormuz. I'm so tired of hearing about the war in Iran. Here's the gas station that I go to. This is a picture from this morning. That is not a good number right there. There is no way to pretend that this is going well. It's not. That is my Karg Island, okay, like twice a week. We're in this very strange moment right now. If you told me last summer that a year from now Charlie Cook would be gone, we'd be at war in the Middle East, and Tucker would be supporting Abdul al-Sayed, I never would have believed it, but that's where we are. That's where we are tonight.